0: personality, as long as when the game is over, we can shake hands.
1: Yeah.
0: And it's nothing personal. And when I talk about you in the media, I say, hey, well, how'd you feel? Why would you do that celebration? Well, it's very difficult to get there. You know, this is just how I express myself. That's a term we use. I just visualize it. But I respect their team. They played great today. On to the next. If you can do that, like, come on, man. Like you got to allow people to have fun. So,
1: did you ever have a celebration where you just got so carried away and you're like, I didn't really mean to do that?
0: No. That's not me. I'm a superhero guy, so I did superhero stuff.
1: Yeah.
0: I did stuff that kids asked me to do. I did stuff my teammates asked me to do. You know, like when I started flying around like Batman when I was in the NFL, it's because my landscaper asked me. He said, next time you get a sack, I want to see you fly around like Batman. I was like, I don't know, I'm going to do it. You know, Batman kind of floats, but I'll try it, you know, and then that's when I started doing it. So, you know, I never had one where I was like, you know, probably shouldn't have did that, you know?
1: You played in the NFC South. Everybody was either 1-2 or 0-3.
0: Mm-hmm.
1: Who's going to win this division?
0: Man, listen, I'm a Bucks lifer, but reality is reality, especially what just happened with Baker. He already wasn't playing great. We just didn't look good as a team. I had us winning the division, but the team that scared me the most, honestly, was the Saints. And the Saints still scare me because they play well. The problem with the Saints is they always have to fight back. You know, there's no – the best unit, I believe, that's in the division now is probably Atlanta's offense.
1: Mm.
0: I know it's only one game versus the Packers, but – if you look at just the weapons and the cohesiveness of how things are working, you know, you could have said it was Baker and the Bucks offense, but Baker's hand now, it ain't look like it. And if you look at what we've seen, the Bucks offense actually has been the worst offense out of all four teams.
1: Yeah.
0: And then the best offense over all the spans of the games, you can argue Carolina or – you know, Tyler Shuck was playing great, but Carolina was playing pretty consistent offensively. And but then this Thursday with Michael Penix back,
1: it looked good, man.
0: Offense looked explosive. Granted, they was playing the Packers defense, but offense looked explosive. So if I have to pick a team right now, I'm going to lean towards the Saints.
1: Yeah.
0: You know what?
1: No.
0: I'm going to go to Atlanta. I'm going to go to Atlanta. Ooh. Because Atlanta's ability to stop the run.
1: Yeah.
0: They're number one at stopping the run right now, and they can put up points. So if they can figure out how to get off the field on third down, Atlanta, they can go win this division. Yeah. Because they're so explosive offensively. Yeah.
2: Yes, I actually won.
3: See this. A Nintendo Switch 2.
2: Look what I just won. I love Deal Dash.
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3: Most disappointing team through 3 weeks to you?
4: Most disappointing team? Still the Bucks.
3: Yeah. It's like, so bad. I just thought it's a sloppy operation. I thought their defense was going to be better. I thought the tackling was going to be better. I picked them to win division like you, but you're the expert. What's happened?
4: Whatever's happening, there's no cohesiveness. And I don't want to blame leadership, but losing Mike Evans and Lavonte David is a big deal. Vita was there throughout training camp, but then joined late, but he wasn't practicing. But he was around. Baker was there, and obviously we know his situation. And I don't want to say that it's a lack of leadership, because sometimes I was accused of not being a great leader when we were losing. And I know what I was doing. I was staying with guys late. I was going out with guys early. We was having extra meetings. I was bringing food in so we could meet as a defense. I was doing all these things, and then we go Sunday and we still losing. So I don't want to say it's a lack of leadership, but Tom Brady to me is the greatest free agent signing of all time, not because he's Tom Brady, but because when he came in, he took a franchise that was known for losing and only knew how to lose and taught them how to win. And I feel like we've gotten away from that. And we just got to, I don't know if it's schematically or what, but we got to find a way to generate a pass rush. I know for sure there are certain things that are being coached that I wouldn't coach. Everybody coaches different. You know, I heard some things that was being taught to these guys, and I'm like, that's not going to work. You know, but whatever. I'm not in the building. But I don't think it's a secret why they can't generate a pass rush. To me, it's not a surprise they can't generate a pass rush, but the most surprising thing is how off Baker and his offense looks. Mm-hmm. You know, Zach Robinson, you know, I thought he was going to put together something. You know, it's not looking good. And our O-line, man, godly, it just don't look good. I honestly don't know. I just don't know. It just doesn't look good.
3: When you say it's not a secret why they can't generate a pass rush, what do you mean by that?
4: What's being coached? You have a lot of talent in the room, but what's being coached and how you coaching it matters. Like, this is the gift and curse of having great, great guys in the locker room. The Bucks don't have knuckleheads. They don't have anybody where I'm like, man, that dude is a detriment to the locker room. He's bringing it to his energy and this. They have a bunch of really good guys who are very coachable. But the problem with that is they're extremely coachable. So you're going to coach them to do something, and they're going to go try their darndest to do it. So if you're coaching something that is not going to work, they're going to just do what they're coached. But they don't know any better but to do what's coached. You got a lot of young guys in the room. Vita is who he is. You're not going to do much to change who Vita is, but you can do schematically put Vita in different positions to do what Vita does. Kalijah Kansey's still young. You know, he's been riddled by injury, so he don't even know who he is as a player yet. But he only knows what he's being coached. Reuben Bain, he already is hurt. So, pretty. In the first two games, he dropping a lot. And it's like, bro, you drafted him top 15, what was he, 15 pick what we had, pick 15, I think, top 15 to generate a pass rush. A lot of people thought he was a steal. You haven't even established him as what he does best yet. And he's doing all this dropping. Like, it's just, Yaya, I don't care if he got paid. He's still young. Like, Yaya haven't established himself as a guy yet. Like, it's a lot of, what's my man? I'm drawing a blank. I'll think of it. Walker.
3: What position?
4: Yeah.
3: Oh, yeah.
4: Walker. He's the best pass rusher we got. And he barely played. I don't know why. I don't know why he barely played. But that's what I'm saying. Things of that sort and how these guys are being coached, I feel like is a detriment to them. And the coaches, I'm not knocking the coaches, but what they're coaching and how they're coaching it. I don't know where that's coming from. I don't know where it's coming from. But I know firsthand and personally, I've heard with my own ears some things that are being coached. And I said, that's not going to work. But I also don't cross lines because I'm not hired. Mm-hmm. I'm not in the building. I'm not putting in the hours with these guys. I'm not at practice. I'm not none of that. I'm just a fan who played the game before, who's seen what works, and with the group you have and this landscape of how the NFL works now, what I heard coach, I just don't believe it's going to work. And you're seeing it. I just...
3: You're saying it.
4: Yeah.
3: All right. Let's get you out of here on badasses. You gave us Michael Bennett last time. Give me another badass. The most badass teammate you've ever had who's not Michael Bennett. You have the floor.
4: Ooh. I don't want to say Max Crosby because everybody knows that. Lavonte David obviously is one. I'm going to go Jason Pierre-Paul.
3: Oh,
4: simply because I've seen him do things that shouldn't be done. JPP, when we played New York in 2018, he got folded up under a pile and his head literally touched his ankle. He sprained his MCL or tore it or something, and he could barely walk. After the game on Monday, Tuesday, came to practice Wednesday, wasn't dressed. Barely walk. Thursday, barely walk. Friday, couldn't walk. I'm thinking, dang, we're going to have JVP this week. He show up on Sunday right before the game. Like, right before the game. And I'm talking about, like, we're dressed to go out, and he comes in the locker room. He gets dressed. He go out there, sack on the first third down. I said, and that's why he got the nickname from us, Gumby. Because your body shouldn't be able to do stuff like that. JPP lived in Boca Raton, Florida, which is like 2.5 hours from Tampa, 2 hours from Tampa. After training camp practice, he would drive home, check on his house, drive back before meetings. After walkthrough that evening, he would go home and be back in the building the next morning for training camp practice. And he did that every day because he had built the house and he was making sure they was doing right and he wanted to go home. He did that every single day. He dominated in practice. He broke the streak of not having double-digit sacks in Tampa that year. Like, I had never seen nobody move like him. Like, he moved. Some people are so gifted athletically and just talented that they just can do things. I could never be that guy. I got to be training at all times. I got to be in the building on time. I got to be there super early. I got to do it. He just show up and be JPP. So, yeah, I got to give it to him for sure because I seen him do things that you shouldn't do. And anybody who hears this, they'll be able to test. G is not lying. That dude is just a different breed of human. Like, he not normal.
3: That's amazing. And by the way, as someone from Florida, I went to Miami from Orlando. Going from the West Coast to the East Coast of Florida in one day is a nightmare. And the fact that he was able to do it and still play at a high level that often is the most impressive thing I've ever heard. That's
4: ridiculous.
3: Unbelievable.
4: I'm telling you.
3: That's unbelievable. Mm-hmm. You either have to go through Alligator Alley down south in 75 or go east. I didn't want to think about it. Gerald McCoy, thank you so much, man. Where can we hear you, listen to you, watch you next couple of weeks?
4: So I'll be on First Take and Big Day. I'll be on First Take every Thursday and Big Day with Peter Schrager on Thursdays. And then NFL Game Day morning on Sundays. We have the International Series coming up. So you're going to have to get up a couple hours earlier. But they will be showing the game on our network. But me and you, obviously, are co-working there. So at some point, we'll be on the show together. But
3: it's
4: going to
3: happen.
4: First Take and Big Day on Thursdays. And then NFL Game Day morning on Sundays.
3: Love it, Gerald McCoy. Thank you, buddy.
4: All right. Thanks, brother. Love y'all. Thanks.
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4: All right, Jason McCourty is here, ESPN, one of the best analysts in football, former Super Bowl champion, longtime NFL player. What's going on, buddy?
5: What's happening, man? I'm doing good. Just the season is underway, so you know how it is. Just watching football and watching more football.
4: Bro, we have real games to talk. What were we doing in June and July? What were we do you ever,
5: we
4: like...
5: We still don't know.
4: We still don't know. But every time, like week one, last week I did SVP, and I'm like, we're doing, you know, just breaking down a Thursday night game, Lions Bills. And I had this thought of being like, what was I doing on like May 3rd? Like, now we have actual games, and we were just riffing for 6 months, and now that's over, Jason.
5: It is, and it's a beautiful thing. Like, now you get to actually analyze something that is taking place on the field, and now we can finish hyping every single team. Like, now there are teams that haven't won a single game that look awful, and that we've been putting them in the Super Bowl all spring and all summer, and now we all look like idiots. But that's the fun of it all. So we got to have an opinion. You got to choose one.
4: Can you explain with the Flores defense, like, what I don't understand about the 80% blitz rate? And I loved about Flores the other day was he said, if we go out, we're going to go out playing our defense. We're not going to adjust. We're just going to send the dogs and do what we do. When you watched as a former defensive back, you know, obviously holding up on the back end is the pivotal part of a blitz heavy offense. Explain what makes that defense so good.
5: Oh, you know what's interesting? Not only as a former defensive back, I played for Brian Flores in the New England Patriots in 2018 when we won the Super Bowl. In 21, I went to the Miami Dolphins and played for Flores and his defense there. And it shifted from New England to Miami. Now when I turn it on and I'm watching what this Vikings defense has become, it is completely different than what I learned under Flores. And I think what makes this defense so special is what you just ended with. You got to be able to hold up on the back end to play a blitz-heavy scheme. He's not playing man-to-man behind his blitzes. Typically, when you see a team blitz as much as they do, and not only blitz, because you can blitz and send 5 guys. When you see when they're blitzing 7 guys and they're figuring out a way to play a zone behind it, or just their ability to dictate what your protection is going to be. I think that's been the coolest thing about it is now you're going out there and you're in a protection where, look at this guy. He wants to come in and talk some X's and O's.
4: Hello. We can't.
6: I
4: we
6: do.
4: Can't,
6: I got
4: we
6: you.
4: We can't hear you. This is the best. This is the best I've ever heard, Kyle Brandt. We can't hear a word he's saying.
6: He said he can't hear a word you're saying. This is the best you've ever sounded. So he said he wants to get used, he wants to get used to that. You never know who's going to show up. He did give a shout out to Penny Hardaway based on your shirt.
4: Okay, great. Excellent. That's all I needed to hear.
6: You like that. But to me, that's been what's so special about this defense. And I remember talking to him his first year when he got to Minnesota, and he was figuring out how to way to blitz because they hadn't really overhauled that secondary yet and didn't feel like he had the guys, corners, and safeties to be able to uphold of what they were trying to do. And now he has that. And watching it, to me, Harrison Smith, like, he's the key because there's so much communication that takes place at the line of scrimmage within that defense of them sending this guy but now dropping that guy and all of that. Caleb Williams described it as a mental war when you're playing against Flo, and you can see that when you watch the games.
4: Wow, that's a really cool breakdown, and it shows you mentioned that it's different than what you played under. To me, that's the sign of a good coach, is a guy who can evolve, because everybody's got one pitch, not everybody has two and three pitches, and it seems like Flores has really evolved.
6: Absolutely. And I think that has been the cool thing, because you think about it, when he left Miami as their head coach, he goes to Pittsburgh. And I think in that time, I remember reading a long article where the Steelers share the same locker room as the Pittsburgh Panthers, and him talking to Coach Narduzzi there about some of the college concepts and things they were doing and implementing it within his defense. And to your point, like, the evolution, like, that's what you have to do as a coach, because each year you're going to get different players with different skill sets that you have to maximize. I mean, look at an Andrew Van Ginkle. I was with Gink in Miami under Flo. He has been outstanding within that defense, and now Dallas Turner has taken another step as well. So you just get to see a ton of playmaking when you watch them. I think a lot of that has to do with alignments and where he's putting guys and the stress that he's putting on an offensive line and an offensive coordinator to try to figure out post-snap what they're seeing.
4: All right, you can take this anywhere you want. Right now, the most important scheme story in football is what? Because we talked about the tight ends. We talked about, you know, the defenses being able to disguise themselves. The offenses running more tempo to counteract that. There's so many things happening through 2 weeks that you kind of feel like the league is resetting itself from a scheme standpoint. The thing that pops to you has been what?
6: Man, I think for me, it's how I'm a guy. I study the defense more than I study the offense. But what I've been fascinated, I'm going to talk to Rams here with this one, is just from a defensive coordinator standpoint, is how you align kind of your position groups. And I'll say a reason I'm talking about the Rams, week one, they play in Australia and they're playing against the San Francisco 49ers. 49ers do a ton of 21 personnel with Kyle Juszczyk running around, creating extra gaps within the run game. For majority of that game, Chris Shula had his nickel defense because Quentin Lake plays like a linebacker out there on the field. And that's what he was running to try to stop them. So base versus nickel versus six DBs, all of that, those type of things, and how a coordinator calls it is fascinating to me. Week two, they get the Giants on early downs. They're in their five-man front, and they got Puna Ford in the middle of that defense with the outside linebackers, and they shut the run down. What I loved was they got into third down situations and they took all the linebackers off the field. Yeah. And they had nothing but a five-man front with five guys rushing and all DBs behind it. And I felt like, as a coordinator, understanding your personnel, and we got a chance to talk to Shula down on the field before the game. He came on Monday Night Countdown. And that's what I kind of asked him. I was just like, how hard is it of figuring out when you get new personnel? You got two brand new corners in McDuffie and Watson. You've been running a scheme, you think about it, the year before, where I would have said to you the corners were the weak spot within the defense. And you're trying to make up for it, and you're trying to call snaps to not leave them isolated on an island. And in a blink of an eye, you now get two corners that their entire existence in Kansas City, Spagnuolo left him on an island. He's blitzing them. He's doing all type of things, and they're comfortable within that. The Rams, to me, felt like that. And I think for all teams, the Bengals, you turn their film on, they're in all-out blitz looks. They're changing things up from what they did a year ago because their personnel has changed, where now you have Dexter Lawrence, Jonathan Allen, Boye Mafe. So I think we look at it from an analyst standpoint, and when teams get new players, you're just like, wow, it's going to be amazing. But I think for the play callers, there's something to learning that personnel and figuring out where guys have come from and how do you put them in position to do some of the things that have earned them the big paydays to make sure they're still continuing to flourish because you're doing some of the things that they've gotten used to.
4: Jason McCourty, this was unbelievable. Thank you so much, man.
6: Anytime, man. Good to see you.
7: Pardon the interruption, but I'm Mike Wilbon, and I can't wait to crow to the whole world about how good my Bears looked last night.
8: I'm Tony Kornheiser. The whole world? More like a couple dozen people. We are on ESPN2, big boy.
7: You know, at one point in our lives, the Deuce had more subscribers back in the cable era than the mothership.
8: Right.
7: I know you remember that.
8: Not now.
7: Well, you know,
8: I'm unburdened by memory. All I remember is the lyrics to 60s rock and roll tunes. Welcome to PTI, boys and girls. In today's episode, the Bears clobber the Eagles. The Yankees leave Aaron Judge off their wild card roster. And Jeff Saturday joins us for 5 good minutes. But we begin today with this afternoon's game one between the Phillies and the Braves. The Braves had a 2-1 lead in the seventh when the Yanks starter Chris Sale, and it backfired. JT Realmuto tripled in 2 runs, giving the Phillies a 3-2 lead. To protect it, Philly manager Don Mattingly inserted closer Joan Duran in the bottom of the seventh, and that backfired. Austin Riley hit a 3-run homer in the bottom of the eighth, and the Braves won 5-3. Wilbon, what do you make of what we saw?
7: Tony, I can't get past that point where Chris Sale is out there, and he's being Chris Sale, right? He's looking like Chris Sale on a crisp October, perfectly blue day. And I know he gets up to 95. Well, it's October baseball. You know what I mean. So Chris Sale is up to 95 pitches. But he can go comfortably up to 105, 107, 108. He's Chris Sale. Yeah. And he's not going to be begging, Skip, come get me. So I keep thinking, all right, this is going to be the way this goes. 2-1, and the Braves are going to get it out. I said, no, Chris Sale winds up with 2 more runs against him, you know, because he gives up 3 earned ultimately. And the Phillies have the lead, and you know I'm sort of rooting against the Phillies. And boom, boom, boom, these games turn so quickly in October. They turn so quickly, Tony, and one game changes everything. And so
8: that's
7: now
8: right.
7: Atlanta, where they actually seem to fill up a ballpark, which they couldn't do for decades, wow, they seem to have a real upper hand on the Phillies after game one.
8: Now, you only made 2 mistakes because it's actually still September.
7: It's
8: October. And it was a reliever who gave up the triple. They were charged to Chris Sale. Charged to Chris Sale. Look, I agree with you on a lot of these things. You think that's the ball game because the Phillies have to get 6 outs and they get 5. They get 5. They don't get 6. Austin Riley hits a first pitch fastball out and the Braves win the game. They have played each other, these two teams, 500 times in the last 5 years. The essence of the teams are the same. They were in the same division. They know each other well. What this means, Mike, for all intents and purposes, is that the series is over because since they have gone to this series about 4 years ago, the team that wins game one is 15-1 on winning the entire series.
7: Yeah.
8: It looks like this is the most important game. And the Phillies came in here limping. They had not been doing well. So when they take the lead late, you say to yourself, wow.
7: But don't bring in a closer.
8: They're going to protect.
7: You can't bring in a guy to go 3 innings to close. You can't. Come on now.
8: Clearly, it did not work.
7: Did not work.
8: Clearly, it did not work.
7: Let's move to the wild.
8: Sanchez will pitch game two, though. That's what they got. They got Sanchez, who's their best pitcher all year.
7: That's their hope.
8: He's in game two.
7: No doubt, Tom.
8: Right.
7: Let's move to the wild card series between the Sox and Yanks, which begins tonight in New York. Aaron Judge took swings yesterday, but the team left its star slugger off the series roster, Tone, while giving the slot to Giancarlo Stanton, who's been out since April 24th. Are you serious? And the Sox added lefty ace Garrett Crochet to their roster, even though he hasn't pitched since April 25th.
8: Right.
7: Tone, what do you make of who is available for this series and who ain't?
8: I'm happy for the people that are available. Giancarlo Stanton can't possibly have his timing down because he's been out for so long. And Crochet, who started out as a relief pitcher, maybe he gives him an inning or two, but he hasn't pitched in anything but a simulated game. He hasn't had, like, real baseball action. Both these guys since April. The big story here is Aaron Judge. being left off the roster at this point. He had lobbied to be on. I think the only interpretation is that the general manager and the manager are saying, sit tight, big boy, because
7: he
8: not
7: can't
8: right
7: run.
8: Now.
7: And that, he can't move.
8: I sort of agree with this, Mike. When he came back a couple of weeks ago, I think he had 13 strikeouts in 23 at-bats. He had four hits. He had a home run, but he was batting 174, so he was no great shakes. And he got another injury. He started out with a rib injury. Then he got a calf injury. I will say this to you, though. I'm a little surprised they left him off the entire roster. For the psychological purposes, when you're Boston, you look over into the Yankee dugout, you see Judge sitting there in uniform holding a bat in his hand, and maybe you get worried. Maybe you don't want to bring in a lefty because Judge comes up and pinch hits against, say, Crochet. So I'm a little surprised, but they didn't want the dog and pony show.
7: If he's just sitting and there,
8: I understand sitting him down.
7: If he's sitting there holding a bat, he can sit there and hold the bat. From all reports, Tony, he can't move. Whether it's in the outfield or from home to first base, he can't move. Stanton is Anthony Davis at this point. Stanton doesn't play.
8: Street close.
7: When is the last time Stanton played and did anything meaningful, even though I know one swing he could hit at 500 feet? No, seems the right way to go. They'll get Judged back
8: I agree with it because you don't want to risk another injury and a bunch of bad at-bats. It's the right move. We move now to the Chicago Bears, minus their starting quarterback, Caleb Williams, giving the car keys to Case Keenum, who had not started an NFL game in over 1,000 days, and getting two touchdowns passing and a touchdown running out of the 38-year-old and dominating the Philadelphia Eagles 27-7. Well, but I do not think you believed your Bears would win this game. You actually used the word terrified yesterday.
7: Accurate.
8: So what do you think of what the Bears did and how they did it, and what does it say about the Eagles?
7: Tony, I'm looking big picture much more than you would. The Bears beat the Eagles twice now. Crushed them in Philadelphia on Black Friday last year. Beat them last night with a third-string quarterback. Yes, I was terrified. I said so on camera. But, Tony, this is about a bigger picture. This is about a team in that room, Bears locker room, believing in their coach. And he does some crazy things sometimes, but you got to let genius have a long leash. And Ben Johnson, everything he has said, he's walked in there and said, LaFleur, what? We'll wipe LaFleur. Packers, get out of here. We hate them. We don't have time for the Eagles. Let's go. We're going to run the ball. If I say we're going to throw it with a 47-year-old third string, we're going to do that. And right now, Tony, that room believes in him, whether it's Caleb Williams or Case Keenum. So that is what I'm looking at with the Bears. They went in there last night and said, okay, let's flex. They got the Jets next. They got a couple of winnable games of Falcons after that. Even with Caleb out, watch out for the monsters.
8: I think that there's a serious and significant issue here, and it is the role of older backup quarterbacks, good quarterbacks who are backup quarterbacks, not kids, not rookies, older quarterbacks. Yesterday, you mentioned the name Earl Morrill.
7: Yeah.
8: For people that don't know, one of the greatest backup quarterbacks of all time, helped the Miami Dolphins and the Baltimore Colts win Super Bowls by going out there to play when something happened. In the last week, three teams, the Bears, the Commanders, and the Giants, had to go. They lost young, promising quarterbacks. They had to go to backups. They went to old heads. Each one of them won, okay? I mean, Case Keenum's been in the league 14 years. In Washington, Marcus Mariota's been in the league 12 years. In New York, Jameis Winston, 12 years. They understand how to do this. That you give them a week of practice, they're not going to lose the game. They've been starters. They're not shaky. It's different than with Andy Dalton having to come in last night when the quarterback Hurts got dinged and threw an interception.
7: Real quickly,
8: if he practiced with
7: Philly
8: the team
7: in
8: for
7: trouble?
8: A week,
7: Philly
8: he
7: in trouble,
8: have done it.
7: Or is it just one
8: oh,
7: game?
8: Oh, yeah.
7: Not just one game.
8: All year long. They're 31st in having
7: three and outs. Three and outs.
8: At the beginning of the second half, when they needed momentum, they went punt, punt, punt. Let's go to hockey. Hockey's the reason we are on ESPN2. The regular hockey season starts today. The NHL has added two more games for a total of 84 this season, pushed up the start time until September. Last season ended with the Carolina Hurricanes winning the Stanley Cup and going through the playoffs 16-3. Wilbon, what storyline for this upcoming season most intrigues you?
7: I'm going to bore you to death here. I start this every year, it seems, talking about Edmonton and Connor McDavid.
8: Yeah.
7: And winning a championship.
8: That's okay.
7: And so I'm going to do it again. And, Tony, this time it still carries, you know, the desire for Connor McDavid to win a championship because he hadn't done it. But this time he and Draisaitl went out there and they involved themselves in what has created controversy
8: coaching
7: in the industry. coaching. Because then when they got Mike Babcock to come and coach the team. Now, Babcock, 100 years ago, won a championship in Detroit. But, Tony, he's been accused of a lot of stuff, even by former players, you know, of being abusive and being abrasive. And so you have this situation where those guys, if your two best players say, we want this guy to coach us.
9: Got to have him.
7: You got to have him, but you got to produce for him.
9: Zilk.
7: And, Tony,
9: it
7: usurps some other storylines like Hellebuck and whether he's going to play after being suspended. The Tkachuk brothers in Florida, Macklin Celebrini, who could be a breakout star. I'm still going with Connor McDavid.
9: Yeah. I'm not Mr. Hockey, as you know. I sat here a couple of weeks ago on this show, and I had watched some hockey on TV in the morning, and I didn't understand what was going on. I thought it was archival footage, and it turned out that it was actual exhibition games.
7: Tonight's footage.
9: The fact that they are starting in September, look, it's going to be 90 degrees in Washington, D.C. on Friday, and they're playing hockey. A guy said to me today, you know, they moved up the start date because they have two extra games. And I said, come on, it's September. Pools are still open. If you ask me things that are important, I'm going to pick up on the Tkachuk brothers as well. This is a great quote I'm going to give you. The Tkachuk brothers are rough and tumble guys, and there's apparently a wild man on the team named Sam Bennett. And the coach, Paul Maurice, was asked, the Florida coach was asked, would you put them together on the same line? And the exact quote is, they'd be in jail before the puck drops. That's a good quote. I'm going to pay attention to that. Let's take a break. Coming up are Justin Herbert, Drake May, and Jordan Love taking heat that should go to their offensive lines. We're going to ask Jeff Saturday.
7: We'll also ask him whether this leg pull of Dexter Lawrence should have been a penalty. Tony, it's October. Stop. Nobody cares about the temperature in D.C.
9: It's not October.
7: Nasty, muggy mosquitoes in D.C. It'll be in the 60s in Chicago. That's where I'll be. So get out of D.C. Get out.
9: We had the mosquito people come over today because it's going to be nice.
10: 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That's Bamboo HR.
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7: Call it grit. 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It's what this country was built on. And when you've got it, you bring it. Harriet.
8: Time to dig into the NFL trenches with our great friend, ESPN NFL analyst, Jeff Saturday. 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
9: Voice of reason.
8: Justin Herbert, Drake May, Jordan Love, they have all struggled so far this season. Are they getting too much heat when it's possible that their offensive lines are to blame?
10: Oh, that's a great question. I would say this. Jordan Love, probably of all of them, has probably got the largest case for his O-line. It's decimated with injury, but also he's been getting hit a ton. And LaFleur has tried to max protect. They ran the highest rate of max protection in the NFL, and still, like, their pass win rate was, like, below 20%. So it was bad. But I think everybody plays a role, right? Whether it's Drake May and the way the offense is being run right now, it feels rushed. He feels rushed. He can't find flow. Herbert's had some drops. Some things happened to him. But here's the thing. Quarterbacks want to make $60 million a year, $75 million. They want every franchise to be hoisted on their back. At some point, you got to be a force multiplier. So you're going to catch all the grief when you're bad, and you're going to get all the celebration when you're good. So, you know, it's hard for me to go, oh, you know, woe is me if you're the quarterback, because you get a ton of credit when that receiver takes it, you know, 65 yards on a 5-yard out. So there's a lot of things to go around, a lot of blame to go around for a number of different people, not just the QBs.
9: All right, if we're going to talk quarterbacks, we're going to last night, damn it. We're going to go to Soldier Field. Jalen Hurts, let's go straight to that last-second sneak play.
10: Oh,
9: Jeff, you played center for a million years. You know what's going on there. What are you thinking when the clock is running down? Are you, and there doesn't seem to be enough time to spike it and run another play?
10: I loved it. I can't tell you, execution to its highest level. And for those who don't know what Mike's talking about, the last play of the first half, they get stuck on the half-yard line. Mailata had just dumped the dude basically in the end zone. He jumps up. They all run over, and everybody's expecting a spike to stop the clock for field goal. No, no. Instead, Hurts converts it. They go QB sneak for the touchdown. I absolutely loved it because they would have run out of time with a spike or an attempted spike. So, and I heard Sirianni talk about they practiced that. These in-game or end-of-half situations – executed to perfection, and that means everybody, all 11 guys, have a role. The way they executed, and Jalen Hurts finishing that to get the QB center exchange, everybody going forward to score, man, I was fired up.
9: All right, so what's more unlikely, that play successfully being run or Case Keenum with this sucker sneak where the guards both pull, he's sort of naked, and he makes it work perfectly with his dive into the end zone at 394 years old? Jeff, what's happening there? What do you see as that's unfolding?
10: It's such a great play. So what you're basically saying is, you know, the defensive tackles, they hat read on the goal line. So if the offensive linemen are going low, they'll meet that leverage and try to, you know, undercut you or kind of go at you. So he knew they were going to hat read. So as both those guards pull, the defensive tackle step forward and then track the puller, right? Their eyes kind of naturally go to whichever way because they're either expecting somebody to come fill it like a back block or somebody to kind of wham them. So their head's on a swivel. Meanwhile, Case Keenum, who nobody in the stadium thinks is going to keep the ball, just dives through everybody's legs and gets in the end zone. What a great play. I absolutely love it. Executed to perfection. Mike Martz, you know, they had this play. This thing is absolute beauty. I love to see it run, and especially for an old QB like Keenum, man. Congrats. Man, tip of the hat.
9: Thing of beauty. All right, this video that's going around now is fascinating, of Steelers guard Mason McCormick grabbing Dexter Lawrence's leg and lifting it. And it wasn't some one-time thing. No flag is thrown. First of all, Jeff, is it holding? Is it not? Is it legal? Is it not?
10: Yeah, listen, it'll get called. You can't, I mean, the restriction is what they're going to call. So if Lawrence is trying to pull away, spin, get away, but the reality is, offensive linemen as a whole, like when we're going to double team, when we step in, a lot of times we're trying to bump the hip or check the hips with our hand. He's going low, and as he's, it looks like to the referee, you know, to the referees, it looks like he's kind of winding up and hitting and going through and just kind of catching the leg. Well, meanwhile, when you see it, and now it looks like he's taking his leg and hoisting it up, getting him on one leg and the other guy. So it'll be a point of emphasis. He got away with it, right? Like it won't continue. I ain't going to lie, though. It didn't get called, so it ain't a penalty. I got held by a lot of defensive tackles and nose guards, yanking me down, holding me on twists and stunts. Ain't no love lost for you clowns. I ain't feeling sorry for no D lineman. I ain't ever going to do it. Tip, hey, the offensive lineman, you keep doing what you're doing until that yellow flag is thrown. We ain't mad at you, baby.
9: We are all for
11: this
9: the hate.
11: Great. Love it. This is great, Jeff. You're really excited today. This is really good.
9: Great.
11: Thank you so much for being on.
9: Appreciate you.
10: Love y'all. Appreciate you, fellas.
11: All right. We'll take one last break. Still to come, the Padres get a surprise addition to their postseason roster.
9: Oh, the Padres, they just won't stop. The top-seeded Lynx and Caitlin Clarks, they could go out of the playoffs tonight, will they? Man, Tony, I was
11: Jeff
9: not ready.
11: Was so excited.
9: I knew he would be. I knew he would be from that line play.
11: No, well, again, yesterday you used the word terrified. So, you know, I know you didn't think you could win that game.
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3: Happy time, people. Happy 60th birthday, Ken Norton Jr. His father, of course, Ken Norton Sr., was heavyweight champion of the world after beating Muhammad Ali in 1973, but then lost his next 2 bouts with Ali. But this is his son's birthday. Ken Norton Jr. was a football player, not a boxer. He had 13 seasons in the NFL with Dallas and San Francisco, and at one point won 2 Super Bowls with the Cowboys and 1 with the 49ers, all in succession. Norton Jr. became a coach, was linebacker's coach on a Super Bowl winning team in Seattle. He was later defensive coordinator for the Raiders and the Seahawks. He's now linebacker's coach in Washington, where he works for his old Seattle pal, Dan Quinn.
4: Would you rather have 3 Super Bowls consecutively or walk into the ring hearing the following sentence? The heavyweight champion of the world? Which one?
3: I mean, at our age, it's both. The heavyweight champion. Of course it is. Happy anniversary, Hollywood Henderson. Around this day, 51 years ago, the then Cowboys rookie linebacker took a handoff on a reverse during a kickoff return and went 97 yards for a touchdown against the Cardinals. Charismatic Henderson was one of teenage Lawrence Taylor's favorite players. Taylor chose to wear number 56 as an inspiration from Henderson. Like Taylor, Henderson had a drug problem that ultimately derailed his career. Henderson has now spent decades sober and advocating for drug and alcohol awareness. In the walk-up to the 1979 Super Bowl with the Steelers, Henderson famously told the media that Pittsburgh quarterback Terry Bradshaw, quote, couldn't spell cat if you spotted him the C and the A, unquote. An all-time quote.
4: It is an all-time quote. Tony Henderson, just to remind people of what a guy like that was like as an athlete then, he ran a 4.6. He's 6'2", 221, playing linebacker at 221 pounds. Come on, you got receivers now. Going 221.
3: Happy trails to Joe Musgrove's absence. The Padres righty made San Diego's wildcard roster despite being shelved for nearly 2 years after Tommy John surgery. Musgrove last pitched in October of 2024, a wildcard start against Atlanta that he was forced to leave with elbow tightness. He made 4 minor league starts this season, but the team stopped his rehab in August due to arm fatigue. Musgrove said then that he was running out of answers, but apparently he's found one in coming out of the pen against your Cubs, Wilbon, in a series that starts tonight.
4: You think I was worried last night? I'm positively brimming with confidence last night compared to what I think is going to happen in San Diego the next 2, okay? Just let me be on record with that.
3: So you're more than terrified.
4: Yeah.
3: Yeah, you've just said it's over.

0: out there.
1: No chance. Yeah. Right. All right. Let's go to the big finish.
0: Let's do it.
1: The Giants are releasing Odell Beckham Jr. Does that make sense to you?
0: It does. I didn't see a way for him as a veteran guy with all those kiddies to be on that roster. Maybe somebody can use him. Ben Simmons of the Kings says his goal is to dominate when he's on the floor. What? Your reaction?
1: 10 years ago when he was a rookie, I thought he could do that, but he opted out. You know, he didn't shoot anymore.
0: Make a layup. Simone Biles first.
1: Hasn't ruled out competing towards the 2028 Olympics in L.A. Your thoughts?
0: She's the GOAT. I ain't going around, you know, doubting Simone Biles. The U.S. men's soccer team faces Chile in St. Louis tonight. Are you intrigued?
1: I wonder if they'll start Sullivan and those other teenagers. The Lynx and Fever could be eliminated tonight. You have predictions?
0: They won't be eliminated. They'll both win comfortably.
1: Really?
0: Yes.
1: Let's see if you're on a hot streak. We're out of time. We'll try to do better the next time. And happy birthday, Ryan Gum.
0: How about that? I'm Mike Wilbon, back on the mothership tomorrow, knuckleheads. And now, your sports team.
1: Tight show today. Lots of stuff. We were good.
2: 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It's Always College Football. 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But today you can get a taste of it, and we'll kick things off in Starkville, Mississippi. The 7th-ranked Alabama Crimson Tide head to Starkville to take on the Mississippi State Bulldogs. They're ranked 16th. This game's 12 o'clock Eastern time on ABC. Alabama is a 6.5-point favorite. The total is just under 60. Both teams are 4-0. Both are 2-0 in the SEC. Only one will leave Davis-Wade Stadium that way. And Mississippi State, they haven't beaten Alabama since 2007. 2 years ago, this Bulldog program won 2 games. Now it hosts the Crimson Tide, ranked, unbeaten, fresh off a comeback that felt in many ways like a coming out party for the Bulldogs. They trailed Missouri 24-17 going into the fourth quarter last week. They won it on a 24-yard touchdown pass from Kamario Taylor to Samfrisco McGee. That was with 3:57 remaining. Alabama, meanwhile, they've scored at least 45 points in every single game they've played. And if there's ever been a look-ahead spot, Georgia comes to Tuscaloosa next week. So the Tide's to-do list is short. Don't focus too far in front of you, because what's right here this week is a massive opportunity for the Bulldog program. Keelan Russell, he's the quarterback for Alabama, number 12, has completed 71% of his passes, over 1,100 yards, 8-2, touchdown-to-interception ratio. And last week, against South Carolina, he was 21 of 27, 365, 4 touchdowns. He ran one in himself. He averages more than 10 yards every single time he throws it, which goes to show you, he's terrific. He's also really patient in the pocket. Maybe sometimes he's a little bit too patient to an extent. So he'll hold the ball. He really trusts the offensive line to allow that deep route to come open. It's exactly how you saw his 75-yard touchdown to Lottie Brooks, who's number 3. But it's also maybe how you take some sacks as well. On the other side, it's Kamario Taylor. He's a sophomore, nearly 1,200 yards through the year, 14-2 touchdown to interception ratio. And against Missouri, he threw for 360 and 3 scores. He's going to be in the shotgun every snap. He plays fast. They are a tempo team. They do a lot of run-pass options where Taylor is going to force the defender to be wrong after the snap. And he'll decide after that who gets the ball. It's a lot of decisions for a sophomore quarterback. But so far, man, he's made just about all of them really correctly throughout the course of this season. Alabama's top target is Ryan Coleman Williams. He's number 1, 333 yards and 3 touchdowns. He's averaging nearly 20 yards a catch. And 2 of those scores came last week. In the backfield, they run a bunch of running backs. but it's freshman E.J. Crowell, number 13. He's averaging nearly 7 yards a carry right now, and you can expect him to get a little more workload as the season goes forward. Mississippi State's engine is their running back, Fluff Bothwell. He's number 24. He's terrific, man. There's nothing soft about Fluff Bothwell. Don't let the name get it twisted. He had 122 rushing yards, 55 receiving yards, and a couple touchdowns against Missouri just last week. They also have Anthony Evans. He's number 3. He's terrific. He's got a team-high 28 catches for 408. He's the real deal. Then you got Sanfrisco McGee, who we talked about earlier. He's kind of the finisher. He's got 5 touchdowns already this year on just 13 catches. The monsters in the trenches, Alabama's pass rush is excellent. You got Devin Tompkins. He's number 1. He's a fifth-year defensive lineman. He's got 3 sacks. You also have Yonze Pierre on the other side. Behind those guys, you have linebacker Caleb Woodson, who's number 7. He's already got 30 tackles this year and a couple sacks. And Luke Metz, who's coming off his best performance as an Alabama linebacker with 13 tackles and a fumble recovery against South Carolina. Mississippi State's defense built around the linebackers. They do a great job. They do a really good job. Jalen Smith, number 10, he leads the team right now with 28 tackles. Tyler Lockhart, he's number 11. He's got 26 tackles and a sack and a half. Up front, Jare Bledsoe, he's number 9. He's kind of the veteran who's got to win his one-on-ones. He's got to win his one-on-ones, try to put some pressure on the young quarterback, Keelan Russell. As far as the injury report is concerned, Mississippi State running back Fluff Bothwell did limp off after his game-tying touchdown against Missouri. Walked off under his own power, too. Kamario Taylor, he also made a trip to the medical tent in the game, still returned to finish it. So not super concerned about availability, but at what point are they maybe just a little bit banged up at this point of the season? And if you look at Kalen DeBoer, the head coach of Alabama, he talked on Monday that right tackle Javen James, he's number 54, very questionable right now with a lower body injury from the South Carolina game. He also expects left guard William Sanders to play through an upper body injury, which means Tyrell Miller, he's number 65, he's going to probably slide in and become the right tackle. They were also without a couple of outside linebackers last week in Justin Hill and Desmond Umezulu. Those guys might miss some more time from the Florida State injury a couple weeks ago. But check the availability report that comes out on Wednesday for the most up-to-date information on the injuries for the Crimson Tide. Strengths and weaknesses. Alabama's offense, their strength, 48 points a game. That's top 4 in the country. Explosiveness as well. 25 plays have gone for 20-plus yards this year. The weakness is that they've had a lot of negative plays. They've had 37 runs stopped at or behind the line of scrimmage. That's among the highest numbers in the entire country. Mississippi State's defense, their strength, is they don't allow a lot over the top. They have yet to allow a single play of 50-plus yards this year. So you're going to have to kind of be methodical when working against Mississippi State. But the weakness is the pass game, the pass defense. They're giving up 250 yards a game through the year. That is 114th right now in college football. As far as Mississippi State's offense, their strength, 533 yards a game. That's top 4 in the country. They are also super explosive. They have 28 plays of 20-plus yards. The weakness is they've had some penalty issues. That's 9 penalties a game for 80 yards. They are among the most penalized teams in America through the first 4 weeks. Alabama's defense, their strength is third down. Opponents are converting just 23%. That's a top 4 mark in college football. And the weakness is that they've given up a handful of explosives. They've given up 18 plays of 20-plus yards. That's in the bottom third of the FBS. So the biggest mismatch in the game is a Mississippi State offense that is built on chunk plays against the one thing that Alabama's defense has regularly given up through the first 4 weeks of the year. Questions that determine the outcome. Question 1, can Mississippi State hit the chunk play before they get to third down? And this is the big play offense against what Alabama's given up the last couple weeks. And if you look at Kamario Taylor, 21 completions of 20-plus yards already. Pretty dang impressive. But the Bulldogs do not want to live on third down against this defense. So the only way you avoid third down is by not needing it. So if State can put 2-3 plays of 20-plus yards by halftime, you're going to find yourself in quite a ball game as the game progresses. Question 2, can Alabama avoid the negative plays? A negative plays, that's the one offensive flaw for Alabama up to this point. And this is a good week for them to fix it because Mississippi State's front, they haven't really lived in the backfield. Yes, they have 9 sacks as a team, but nobody on the roster has more than 1.5 sacks. So the numbers would say that State would probably rather sit in coverage. But in the past, Zach Arnett, the defensive coordinator, he has been aggressive. So if Alabama can avoid those second and 12, second and 15s, third and 15s, that means Russell has a chance to kind of pick his spots all afternoon. That could be a tricky matchup for the Bulldogs secondary. Question 3, can State's corners survive in one-on-one? Alabama's scoring machine, they get a crack. It's kind of the soft spot that's the back end of the defense. Now, there's talent on the back end of the defense for Mississippi State. Jet Jefferson and Kelly Jones, they're going to be covering Ryan Coleman-Williams and Lottie Brooks all afternoon. That's a really big matchup in this game because Missouri's Caden Lee, well, he beat this secondary up a little bit last week. He had a 28-yard touchdown. So if Alabama can win some of those one-on-one matchups on the outside but taking a deep shot, they're going to be very difficult to keep up with. Question 4, can Alabama keep forcing turnovers? That's the Tide's biggest weapon defensively. They have forced 9 of them so far. 3 of those 9 turnovers were returned for touchdowns. And Kalen DeBoer is 20-0 when his team finishes +2 or better in the turnover margin. And if you look at State, they've been very, very careful. Only 3 giveaways so far this year. So one of these 2 streaks is going to end on Saturday. 1 interception taken back, well, that could flip the game in a massive way. Question 5, can the Bulldogs run the football against this front? Because Mississippi State, they average 218 rushing yards a game. And that ground game, that's what makes those RPO, those run-pass options work. Well, Alabama right now is allowing less than 3 yards a carry. So if Mississippi State's getting, say, 4 plus yards a carry, then Alabama is going to have to really respect the run, which means Taylor has opportunities to throw it on the outside. But if Alabama can stop the run with their front 7, that puts a lot of pressure on the passing attack. And question 6, can Alabama's third down defense keep up with the tempo? Look, Mississippi State, they're pretty good on third down. They convert more than half of their third downs. And Alabama barely lets anybody convert at all. But State plays really fast. They are going to make it difficult for a defense to substitute. And the numbers say that Alabama has handled tempo pretty well this year. So watch the 3rd and 5s. Watch the 3rd and 6s. Those 3rd and mediums, that might ultimately decide who wins the game. Look, I'm on the call on Saturday alongside Sean McDonough and Katie George, so I will not make a pick. But here's what decides it. Alabama's path is going to be protection for Keelan Russell and patience. Keep Keelan Russell clean, and the explosive plays will come. Mississippi State's path is pretty clear. They got to score. They got to score in bunches. They got to utilize tempo to their advantage. They probably want to turn this into a track meet. And under head coach Jeff Lebby, they are 0-7 when they score fewer than 21 points. So the Bulldogs need to live in the 30s, and that means winning the chunk play battle and never giving Alabama the short field because of a turnover. And Alabama has owned this series since 2007, and State has never been in a better spot to potentially change that. And I can't wait to be there in Davis-Wade Stadium when the Cowbells are going crazy.
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1: I'm hoping if you play this back, it's in celebration. I know I said no more surprises. I was really hoping to pull off one last one. You trust me? I do.
2: The 5th-ranked Ohio State Buckeyes traveled to Iowa City to take on the 14th-ranked Iowa Hawkeyes. 3:30 Eastern time on CBS. Ohio State is a 13.5-point favorite. The total is 45.5. Game day in Iowa City for the first time since 06. And who else? Right? Ohio State. Ohio State won that one 20 years ago. And the last trip to Kinnick did not go so well for the Buckeyes. That was in November of 2017. Iowa 55, Ohio State 24. And Ohio State head coach Ryan Day, he was the co-offensive coordinator that day, and he said it's a scar that hasn't gone away just yet. I understand it because it was a one-sided affair. Look, Ohio State comes in at 3-1, two lopsided wins since their loss at Texas. Iowa is 4-0. They just beat Michigan 20-19 on a 16-yard touchdown pass from Hank Brown to Reese Vandersee with just 2 seconds remaining. Both teams are 1-0 right now in the Big Ten. And for Ohio State, a second loss before Halloween turns every remaining Saturday game the rest of the year into a potential playoff elimination game. But the signal callers, Julian Sayin, is picking up where he left off last year. He's completing 72% of his passes, 10-1 touchdown to interception ratio, and they are averaging right now 11 yards per pass attempt. That's the second best in college football, which means the average Buckeye throw is a first down with a little room to spare. And last week he threw for 367 and he delivered it to 8 different receivers in the process. And the thing that Iowa will try to take away from him is the rhythm. Fewer free access throws, force him to read the field a little longer, give him some tougher reads. And you know, that crowd's going to make it very difficult to make a check at the line of scrimmage. You look at Hank Brown, he has not thrown an interception all season. He's got 700 yards and 5 touchdowns. Iowa has turned it over exactly one time in the first 4 games. Now, he's not necessarily asked to win games. He's asked to manage the games. Just don't lose them. Don't make a mistake. Well, last Saturday, he was asked to go and get it, and he did. And that throw to Vandersee is the one on his resume that really matters this week. And sometimes, man, putting a drive like that together, the confidence you get from that can certainly be carried over to the following week. The weapons, why wouldn't we start with Jeremiah Smith? He's number 4. He caught 12 passes for 217 yards last week against Illinois. 4 of those 12 passes went for touchdowns. That is an Ohio State single game record for touchdown catches. He also became the first Buckeye receiver ever with 3,000 career receiving yards. So on the season, 4 games in, he is averaging over 150 yards a game. He is averaging over 8 catches a game, 33 for 617 and 7 touchdowns. Iowa's weapons, they're their running backs, and they have a few of them. Now, Kamari Moulton, he leads the way with 284 yards, about 7 yards a carry. Braden Jackson, number 22. Xavier Williams, number 26. They kind of like to roll those guys, keep Moulton fresh. You also have Tony Diaz. He's number 14. He's the leading receiver. He has 20 catches on the year. The monsters in the trenches, Iowa is terrific defensively. Stop if you've heard me say that before. They have allowed 3 offensive touchdowns in 4 games. Cam Buffington, number 33, he's a tackling machine. He's got 38 tackles already this year. Defensive end Joseph Anderson, number 84, he's got a couple sacks. You also have Zach Lutmer, number 6. He's kind of the eraser there in the back end. And Ohio State, they allow 12 points a game. Now, the yardage, a little different story last week. Illinois put up 462 yards of offense. That's the most that the Buckeyes have allowed since Oregon put up 496 in October of 24. Now, Earl Little, he's the safety. He leads the Buckeyes in tackles. Peyton Pierce is still excellent there at the linebacker spot. And Riley Pettijohn, number 5, he's got a couple sacks as well. Now, the injury report, Ohio State has played its last 2 games without a couple starters who both got hurt at Texas. Right tackle Phillip Daniels and defensive end Zion Grady. Now, Day had Daniels doing some practice work last week, but neither were quite cleared enough to go against Illinois. Meanwhile, Iowa running back Kamari Moulton and tight end DJ Vanami, number 81, both played against Michigan after missing the UNI game. So check the availability report on Wednesday to make sure everybody's good to go. I think they probably will be based on what we know at this point. The Ohio State offense, their strength is the passing attack. 365 yards a game, that's second best in college football. Their weakness, the run game. And it's really more than just the run game and just a big picture. They're averaging 157 a game. That's 76th. But it's really the lack of the home run threat in the run game. Just three runs so far have gone for 20-plus yards. Iowa's defense, their strength, they give up 8 points a game. That's the fewest in the country. And they have not allowed a single rushing touchdown. Now, their defense, their weakness, they haven't seen anything like this. Their two Power Four opponents rank 70th and 93rd in scoring. So their weakness is maybe they just haven't played anybody offensively just yet. Iowa's offense, their strength is the ground game. They average over 6 yards a carry, 6.5 to be exact. That's top five in college football. Their weakness is it hasn't really had the explosiveness that you'd like to see. With a run game like that, I want to see more play action. They have just 6 completions of 20-plus yards this year. That's among the fewest in the country. Ohio State's defense, their strength is pass defense. They give up less than 5 yards an attempt. That's top three. Ohio State's defense, their weakness is the run. They're giving up 3.5 yards a carry, which is kind of middle of the pack right now. But I just thought that'd be better. There were some seams given up to Illinois last week that was a little bit eye-opening. So the biggest thing that we got to watch in this game, Iowa's run game against the most unresolved part of the Ohio State defense, and that's the front seven holding their own against the run. Questions that determine the outcome. Number one, does Iowa's run game hold up against Buckeye bodies? And this is Iowa's best attribute going against Ohio State, what might be their biggest question mark. And Iowa lines up. They're going to line up with a couple tight ends. They're going to get under center. They're going to run into the perimeter, and they're going to go until you prove that you can slow it down. And since 2005, Iowa head coach Kirk Ferentz is 118-37 in games where the Hawkeyes throw it fewer than 30 times. Like, count Brown's pass attempts. If it gets anywhere near 30, then Ohio State has probably taken the run game away, and then it's chase mode for Iowa, which is a really bad recipe. Question two, can Jeremiah Smith take advantage of the zone coverage that you might get from Iowa? Now, this is the number two passing offense, meaning the number one scoring defense. In Iowa, they've allowed 3 touchdown passes all season. Now, they're going to play some zone. They're going to try to keep everything in front of them. They're going to dare Sand to take the 6-yard throw 40 times in the game. And the numbers say that they defend pass as well, if not better than just about anybody. But if Smith gets to 100 yards, you feel pretty confident about Ohio State winning the game. Question number three. Can Ohio State run it enough to matter? Now, the run game right now, the weakest part of Ohio State's offense, and it's running straight into Iowa's biggest strength. Since Ryan Day took over in 2019, Ohio State is 63-1 when they run for over 150 yards. Well, Iowa, they allow 88 rushing yards a game. So if the Buckeyes can find 150 here, then you got to feel pretty good about the likelihood of them winning the game. Question four. Can Hank Brown hit some throws down the field? Now, the downfield throw, that's Iowa's biggest missing piece, and they have to find it against one of the best pass defenses on their schedule. I mean, Ohio State, they've allowed just 2 touchdown passes all season, but the shot is going to be there off the run fake, and if they start staring into the backfield, then one completion of 70 yards, it might be worth a touchdown, but it might have an impact on how aggressive Ohio State is against the run and defending it with their safety depth. Question five, can Iowa keep Ohio State kicking field goals? Now, Iowa's defense, you're going to have a hard time shutting out Ohio State. Like, that's going to be a challenge. I don't care what anyone says. But if you can just keep those red zone penetrations to threes and not sevens, that is enormous. Because opponents so far, they've scored touchdowns on fewer than 30% of the trips inside the Iowa 20. And Ohio State, they turn 3 out of 4 red zone trips into touchdowns. So Ohio State's a great red zone offense. Iowa's an elite red zone defense. But if the Buckeyes have to settle for field goals, then Iowa could very well find themselves in this game deep into the fourth quarter. Question 6, can Sayan handle the environment, the atmosphere, the chaos that's likely coming with a game of this magnitude in Iowa City? Because Ohio State has played one true road game this year. It lost that game 24-23 at Texas. A few offenses in the country shift more before the snap than what you might see from Ohio State. And every shift depends on everyone being on the same page, hearing the same thing, being a coordinated attack. So if Ohio State scores on 2 of their first 3 possessions, then guess what? Kinnick will get a lot quieter in a hurry. I think Ohio State wins this game 24-14. Iowa's defense is going to make this ugly for about a half. I think they're going to hang in there. I think they're going to battle. Kinnick will be rocking. I just don't know if Iowa has the downfield passing attack to punish a defense that's going to be squatting all game long on the run game. And Ohio State ultimately still has the best player on the field. And the Buckeyes, they're going to win the explosive play battle in this game, I would anticipate. And in a game in which it might have fewer possessions, that's everything. And look, Kinnick and Iowa, they can slow the game down, play keep away. You can't stop Jeremiah Smith. And he's what ultimately wins it for the Buckeyes, 24-14.
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25: The 8th-ranked Florida Gators take on the 25th-ranked Missouri Tigers. Game's 3:30 Eastern time on ABC. Florida is a 4.5-point favorite. The total is around 56.5. A week ago, Florida was ranked 21st, and then it just ran right through the 4th-ranked Ole Miss Rebels, 52-28. You wake up the next morning, and all of a sudden, you're in the top 8. Now, Florida had lost 12 straight games against top 5 teams before last Saturday, and they are 4-0 for the first time since 2019. And Florida's head coach, John Summerall, spent the offseason saying his program's a sleeping giant. Well, sounds like maybe the alarm was set, because everyone's paying attention now. Meanwhile, Missouri going in the other direction right now. The Tigers, they led Mississippi State 24-17 going to the fourth quarter last week. They gave up 14 straight. They did slide in the poll from 19th to 25th. Now, Florida's 2-0 in the SEC. Missouri is 0-1. A&M's coming up next for them. So for Missouri, this is got to have it mode, given what's coming up here in the next few weeks. Let's go to the quarterbacks. Aaron Filo, he's number 12 for the Florida Gators. He completes 72% of his passes, 917 yards, 7 touchdowns against 2 interceptions. Both those picks, I might add, as a former quarterback, they bounced off the hands of his receivers. Now, in this offense, Filo is the point guard. You know, he's not Steph Curry. He's kind of creating opportunities for others. But when he does throw, he's been pretty good. The Gators average better than 10 yards an attempt. Most of those are coming off a run fake, which makes the linebackers guess, and misdirection has been tremendous for Florida here these first few weeks. Austin Simmons for Missouri, he's got 11 touchdown passes, 0 picks. He threw scores to Donovan Alubide and Caden Lee at Mississippi State, and Missouri still lost, which tells you that the problem is not necessarily the quarterback. Now, Simmons, he'll fit it in there now. But he takes what's there. He trusts his receivers. He also trusts his arm. The weapons start with Jaden Baugh. He's unbelievable. Number 13, the running back for the Florida Gators. 600 rushing yards, 11 rushing touchdowns in the first 4 games. He had 142 against Ole Miss. That gives him 5 straight 100-yard games. The only other Gator to do that is Emmitt Smith and Fred Taylor. I'd say that's pretty good company to keep. Now, he's spelled occasionally by Duke Clark, who's terrific. He had 126 and a 45-yard touchdown last week against Ole Miss as well. Now, Missouri's weapons are on the outside. Caden Lee has over 400 yards. Alubide has 5 touchdown catches on 20 grabs. And their running back, Jamal Roberts, he carries the load nearly 400 yards for him. The monsters in the trenches, Missouri's best player on defense, might be the sophomore, Dayton Hopkins. He's got 6 sacks this year. He's number 10. Their linebacker, Nicholas Rodriguez, number 5, he's got 39 tackles. And then Santana Banner in the back end, he's number 15 at safety. He has 35 tackles as well. And this front, they've done a good job winning at the line of scrimmage. And the numbers will tell you that very few teams in the country make contact with a running back more often behind the line of scrimmage. So really good opportunity for Missouri to showcase their penetration defensively. Florida's pass rush starts with Jaden Woods. He's got 4 sacks. He's number 0. They also are really good, I think, at linebacker. Miles Graham, he's number 5. He leads the team in tackles. But don't sleep on Emmanuel Oyabadejo. He is number 99, had 2.5 sacks, really took over the game against Auburn just a couple weeks ago. But Florida's leading receiver, VB3, Vernell Brown, tweaked his knee against Ole Miss. Summerall called it the lowest grade strain that you can possibly have. So Saturday will come down to pain tolerance. That's worth watching because he is a massive difference maker, not just on offense, but also in the return game. Bailey Stockton, number 3, he hurt his back on a big targeting hit. He did return. So it sounds like there's nothing long-term lingering with him. Missouri defensive end Langdon Kitchen, number 11. He left the Mississippi State game in the first quarter with a lower body injury. And then Chris Graves, their corner, he left in the second quarter as well. So check the availability report on Wednesday to see where things are for Florida and for Missouri. Let's go to the strengths and weaknesses. Florida's offense, their strength, 53-plus points a game. That's the second most in college football. And it's all because of the run game. 18 rushing touchdowns. That's tied for the most in the sport. Their weakness is they have not had to throw it a whole lot. They average just 26 pass attempts a game. That's 103rd in college football. So if they are maybe playing from behind and has to go on Philo's shoulders by dropping back and throwing it, we haven't seen him do it yet. Doesn't mean he can't. We haven't seen him do it yet, so it is an unknown. Missouri's defense, their strength, they allow less than 3 yards a carry. They've given up just 2 rushing touchdowns this year. And Missouri's defense, their weakness, they've given up 8 touchdown passes, which is tied for 107th. Missouri's offense, their strength is ball security. Just 2 giveaways all season, which is pretty remarkable. Their weakness is the red zone. They're scoring touchdowns on just 52% of their trips. That is 113th in the sport. Florida's defense, their strength is takeaways. They have 8 of them, and they have not given up any big plays for the most part all season long. Yes, 1 or 2 here or there, but they have been really good defending deep balls, really good defending big plays down the field for the most part. Their weakness is that the pass game, they're giving up about 250 a game. That's 113th. So you look at Baugh against Missouri's front, that's the heavyweight fight. But the biggest mismatch might actually be Missouri's passing attack against Florida's questionable secondary that has yet to be tested, at least in a game in which it was a throw-a-thon. Question number 1, can Missouri's front slow down Jaden Baugh? This is Missouri's best unit against Florida's best player. Florida runs for 260 yards a game, and Missouri has stopped 45 runs at or behind the line of scrimmage, that top 6 in the FBS. So something's got to give, and it's not going to be subtle. So if Missouri can somehow hold Jaden Baugh to under 3 yards a carry, then it goes squarely on Philo's shoulders, and we haven't seen it just yet. But if Baugh's at 5-plus yards a carry, then Florida's really comfortable. They're exactly where they want to be. Question number 2, can Florida take it from a team that won't give it up? Now, Florida's defensive line, they live on takeaways. And Missouri's offense, they just don't give it away. The Gators have turned takeaways into 42 points this year. That's the 5th most in the country. And Missouri's formula is pretty simple. No free possessions for an offense that scores this often. One Florida takeaway could very much determine the outcome. Question 3, can Florida's secondary handle Lee and Alubide? Now, this is where Missouri's going to have to win it if they win it. Now, Ole Miss threw for 298 on the secondary last week, even though it was a 24-point loss. And opponents are throwing it 40 times a game against Florida because they're behind, and so far it's worked. So if Missouri is at, say, 300 passing yards, they have a real chance to potentially win the game. Question 4, can Missouri score 7s? Look, field goals, that's Missouri's weakness. And that's the one thing that loses a game like this. They got to score touchdowns in the red zone. And Missouri head coach Eli Drinkwitz, he is 48-5 when his team scores 28-plus points. Missouri averages almost 36, but field goals in the red zone, it's not going to get it done against an offense that's scoring 50-plus a game. So count the trips inside the 20. If they have touchdowns on 4 of 5 red zone trips, then Missouri should be in business. Question number 5, can Philo win it with his arm if he has to? Now, Florida's passing game hasn't been tested that much. And Missouri's run defense, they're built to put a lot on it. Now, if you look at Florida, they have a lot of big plays, 19 completions of 20-plus yards. But because there's only 4 teams in the country that give away more penalty yards, a 2nd and 20 is where a run-first offense stops being one. So if Philo's dropping back, say, 30 times in the game, then that means Missouri's probably winning up front. And that is a huge determinant in who wins this game. And then finally, question 6, can Missouri force Philo to move off his spot? Because Florida has allowed just 2 sacks all season. Missouri has 12. And it gets home without blitzing a whole lot. Now, the front is a little bit thinner if Kitchen can't go. And the Gators' tight ends are good enough to make a 4-man rush pay. They can help out if there's an issue. But 2 sacks from Missouri would be a pretty big deal against an offensive line like this. I'm taking Florida to win the game 31-24. John Summerall is 36-1 when his team makes more red zone trips than the opponent, and Florida turns 5 out of every 6 red zone trip into a touchdown. Now, Missouri's front, they're going to make Baugh work for every yard. And I do think Simmons and this passing attack from Missouri, they're going to make some plays against the secondary. But Florida has a deeper offense, and Missouri's red zone issues, that's something that's difficult to overcome in this game. So if Missouri can make this a fist fight, they have a chance. I just think Florida has way too many ways to deliver the big haymaker and the knockout blow with how they run the football.

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7: The fourth-ranked Miami Hurricanes head to Clemson, South Carolina, 7:30 Eastern time on ABC. Miami is a 17-point favorite. The total is 49.5. Look, Miami and Clemson, they're the only two teams in the ACC with two ACC wins. And here they are meeting Saturday night in Death Valley. And that would have sounded real normal for most of the last 15 years. What would not have been normal is Clemson being a 17-point underdog at home. Now, the Tigers, they opened the season with a 51-10 loss at LSU, and they've won 3 straight since. They've kind of been maybe grinding a little more than they've been gliding. But Friday night at Cal, I mean, Bryant Wesco, he returned a punt 65 yards for a touchdown. That was Clemson's first punt return score since 18. Miami, on the other side, they're rolling. I mean, they are 4-0, ranked 4th. They just beat Central Michigan by 50. All right, this is the game that decides where the ACC race is relative to Miami's dominance and who else is in the mix. We'll start with the signal callers, Darian Mensah. He's number 10. He's completing 88.7% of his passes. That is the best mark in college football. He has 14, think about this, 14 touchdown passes and 12 incompletions. It's absurd. He is the first FBS quarterback in 30 years with more of the first than the second through 4 games. 4 games, more touchdowns than incompletions, pretty good. Now, most people would probably say, well, you know, there's this short game. No, like, he's making tough throws. I can promise you he is making tough throws. And he has not thrown an interception. And he has thrown touchdown passes in 22 straight games dating back to his time at Duke. And the ball comes out fast, which matters against a defense that's really trying to get after him and affect that opposing passer. Clemson's quarterback is Tate Reynolds. He's number 2. He's a freshman. He's got 523 passing yards, just 1 touchdown, 2 picks. But Clemson head coach Dabo Swinney said his quarterback maybe had some early game jitters at Cal and should not have fumbled on an RPO outside the pocket, but he did settle down. Well, Saturday night he's at home, and he's got to settle down faster because this group he's playing against is the real deal. The weapons start with Malachi Toney. He's number 1 for Miami, sophomore, 34 catches, 564, and 6 touchdowns. He had 120 yards and a score last week. Their freshman running back, Javian Mallory, number 21, he started last week and scored. He's averaging 9 yards a carry. And Clemson's best weapon right now is sophomore Gideon Davison. He's number 8. He's had back-to-back 100-yard rushing games. You also have TJ Moore. He leads the Tigers with 21 catches. And Wesco, who can always take the top off the defense. Now, Miami's defense, they allow 9 points a game. Arquise Lightfoot, he's number 8. He's the headliner. He's got 4 sacks. That's a share for the team lead in tackles as well. Clemson's defense, they still have real playmakers. You got Will Help. He's number 13. He's got 4 sacks. You got linebacker Sammy Brown. He's got 33 tackles. You got Corey Myrick, number 22. He's got 35. And at Cal, that group held the quarterback to just 119 passing yards and 2 interceptions. Now, the injury report from Mario Cristobal is all around Mark Fletcher. He's number 4. And then defensive tackle Ahmad Moten, he's number 99. They both sat out against Central Michigan. We're anticipating them being full go in this game. Clemson's also going to be without their backup running back, who got hurt last week, carted off at Cal. So that's worth watching. Defensive tackle Deverick Woods, number 92, missed that game, but Sweeney hopes to have him back. Starting left guard Elijah Thurman was helped off early at Cal. Sweeney said that injury is likely short-term, so check the ACC availability report when it comes out in a couple days. Strengths and weaknesses. Miami's offense, everything about it is a strength. 589 yards a game, they lead college football in total offense. The weakness, penalties. Now, they've been flagged a bunch. 10 penalties for 79 yards last week. Even Cristobal went as far as say that can't happen again. The Clemson defense, their strength, they're not giving up big plays on the ground. No runs of 20-plus yards allowed all year. The weakness is the run in between because they're still giving up 4.5 yards a carry allowed. That's in the hundreds. So they got to be better stopping the run. Now, Clemson's offense is the run game is starting to become a strength, and it's really waking up at the right time. They ran for 255 yards at Cal, but the weakness right now is points. They're just not scoring a ton of points, just 21 points a game, only 2 touchdown passes all season. Miami's defense, their strength, they stop the run. They're allowing less than 40 rushing yards a game. That's the fewest in college football, and they have yet to give up a rushing touchdown. But the weakness is that they haven't really forced a lot of turnovers. They forced just 4 in the first 4 games. But the biggest mismatch right now, probably Miami's rushing attack against Clemson's rushing defense. It might not give up the home run, but it's been a little bit too consistent with how teams have been able to run the ball against them. Question 1, can Gideon Davison find any room? Now, Clemson's run game, they've been waking up, and that's really important. Well, now they get to go against the best run defense in the country. And Davison, going for a 159 and a couple touchdowns at Cal, that's big. Well, Miami allows less than 2 yards a carry. So if Davison gets to, say, 80 yards, then Clemson could play this game on his terms. If he has just 30, well, then you're putting it all on the freshman quarterback to win it on his own. And that's asking an awful lot. Question 2, can Mensah beat the blitz? Because Mensah's about to see some extra rushers on a lot of passing downs because Clemson is going to send them and be aggressive, and they're going to play a lot of man coverage behind it. And Miami has allowed just 3 sacks all season. So blitzing a quarterback who gets rid of it really fast, well, now a 5-yard throw turns into a 50-yard touchdown. So if Mensah doesn't take any sacks, then Clemson's pressure becomes a Miami weapon, not a Clemson one, because tackling these receivers in the open field will be very, very difficult. Question 3, can Miami pound the middle of the defense? Now, Clemson, they want to keep everything in front of it, which works great, until the offense across from it is happy to go down the field 5 yards at a time. And Miami runs right now for 228 yards a game, even without Fletcher. So if you look at what they have at running back, I mean, you still got Wheatley Humphrey, who's number 25. He ran for 100 yards and the 35-yard touchdown last year. So if Miami is running it, say, 5 yards a carry, then the blitz becomes a bit of a guess. And guessing against this offense is how you give up 40-plus. Question 4, can a freshman survive this defense at night? Now, Clemson's protection has been a bit of a problem. And Miami is the wrong defense to try to figure it out against. They have allowed 11 sacks this year. Miami has 10 sacks on their own. So Reynolds needs to play on schedule because the last thing you want is on 3rd and long and this front teeing off in an obvious passing situation. Also, he's got to take care of the football. He can't turn the ball over. 2 turnovers from Reynolds, and this thing could get sideways on him. Question 5, can Malachi Toney turn the short ones into long ones? I mean, he is by far the best playmaker on the team. And the biggest crack right now on Clemson's defense, or at least in the first few weeks, they've missed a lot of tackles. I mean, a lot of tackles. So the short passing game to try to get it to Malachi Toney, get him the ball in space, give him enough time to make the first man miss could become a real problem for Clemson if they don't tackle better than they have up to this point. So if Malachi Toney takes, say, I don't know, three short throws, next thing you know, he's going for 25, 28, 37. That's a huge issue. So the verdict on this one is Miami's going to win the game 34-13. Cristobal's teams are 78-19 when they outrun the other team. And this matchup is built for Miami to do exactly that. Now, Death Valley at night, it's going to be loud. And Clemson, they're going to make some plays. Maybe it'll happen on special teams again. But I do think Miami has a chance to control both lines of scrimmage. And their quarterback just flat out doesn't miss. So Clemson's going to need Miami to make some mistakes. If Miami makes some mistakes, then Clemson can absolutely win the game. But I'm not envisioning that so far with how efficiently they've played offensively all throughout the season.
8: Yes, I actually won.
9: 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A Nintendo Switch 2.
8: 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I love Deal Dash.
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3: The Notre Dame Fighting Irish are ranked number 3. They head to Chapel Hill. This game's 12 o'clock Eastern time on ESPN. Notre Dame a 21.5-point favorite. The total is 47.5. Notre Dame is 4-0. They have outscored their opponents 169-33. North Carolina is 2-1 in Bill Belichick's second season. They're coming off a bye after the 28-20 loss at Clemson. So this is the kind of road trip that I think you got to be careful with if you are Notre Dame. Now, C.J. Carr, he's got 963 yards, 9 touchdowns against just 1 interception. Micah Gilbert, number 14, he averages more than 22 yards a catch. And Jordan Faison, he leads the team with 17 catches. On defense, Bryce Young is terrific. He's got 3 sacks. Boubacar Traore, he's got 2.5. So those guys will be putting pressure on North Carolina quarterback Billy Edwards, who's completing 56% of his passes with just 3 touchdowns. Keep an eye on Jelani Thurman. He's the tight end for North Carolina, number 45. He's the best target right now. And the defensive lineman up front for North Carolina, Xavier Lewis, he's got 6 sacks in 3 games. So keep an eye on him. One of the matchups to watch, North Carolina's offense against what I think is the stingiest defense in the country, or at least one of it. Now, North Carolina's offense, they're scoring just 23 points a game. That's 102nd. Notre Dame's defense allows 199 yards a game. That is the best in college football. Another matchup to watch, the Tar Heel pass rush against Notre Dame's protection. Now, this is a strength for North Carolina's defense. They have 10 sacks in 3 games. Meanwhile, Notre Dame's offense, they've given up just 2 sacks all season long. So the questions that lead to an upset, can Xavier Lewis get home anyway? North Carolina, they're going to get their pressure without blitzing. And Carr gets the ball out almost as fast as just about anybody. But if they can get him on the ground a couple times, it could make it a little more interesting. Question 2, can the Tar Heels win inside their own 20? This is the biggest key in the game to me. North Carolina has allowed 1 touchdown out of every 4 red zone trips. They are the

number one red zone defense in the country. So Notre Dame's going to get down there, but if they're settling for field goals, that's enormous because the Tar Heels could find themselves in a one-score game in that scenario. Then question three, does Notre Dame finally give it away? They have one giveaway all season. They are +8 in the turnover margin. They have not allowed a single point off a turnover just yet. So the upset needs the Irish to maybe cough it up twice, maybe three times, or it's going to be very hard for North Carolina to find a path to success. I think Notre Dame wins this game 28-10. North Carolina's red zone defense will keep it respectable. I just don't think they're going to be able to move the ball consistently against Notre Dame's defense.

0: This is Football. I'm Kevin Clark. Guys, Gerald McCoy, Jason McCourty, two of the greats, great storytellers, great insight in the NFL through 3 weeks. This was awesome. Ladies and gentlemen, Gerald McCoy. All right, Gerald McCoy is here, one of the best defensive linemen of his generation, former All-Pro, six-time Pro Bowler. What's going on, buddy?
1: What's the word, my brother? Hey, man, this is long overdue. I'm not going to take it personal that this is just now happening. I think I sat down with you at the Super Bowl before,
0: yes.
1: But that was...
0: That was two and a half years ago. That was 2.5 years
1: Come
0: ago.
1: Come on, man.
0: I'm glad it's happening.
1: We're co-workers now.
0: I know.
1: Correct?
0: I know. We are co-workers.
1: Hey, but listen, better late than never. You know what I'm saying?
0: And we'll do a first take together soon.
1: Absolutely.
0: Get up. I promise you that. I've been down in D.C. doing Scott Van Pelt, so I've been a little out of the mix. I'll be back in the mix. Don't worry. And we're going to debate. I want to start here. You're a defensive lineman. You're a character. Mm-hmm. You're still a character.
1: Mm-hmm.
0: I need your breakdown. So we've got some crazy, crazy is the wrong word. We've got some colorful defensive linemen in college football. Colin Simmons is pretending to pee on guys. What is the line for you on sack celebrations, Gerald McCoy?
1: I don't know if there's a line when it comes to sack celebrations, because I think people forget it's so difficult to get to the quarterback. That's why if a D tackle gets 7 sacks, it's like, my goodness, this dude is balling. If he get 10 sacks, it's like, where did he come from? You know what I'm saying? Like, think about this. Seven times the average plays you play on defense is probably what, 60 to 70.
0: Mm-hmm.
1: So if you do that, you know, in college, if you're fortunate enough, it's times 12 to 14. And then in the NFL, 17. And if you can get that person on the ground 7 times from the D-tackle position, they will say, that's a guy right there. So that should let you know how difficult it is to get there. So as long as it's not something that's personal in life and you know it is and you did something that alludes to that, I'm not really, you know, like even the people take it personal, the grave digging and all that.
0: Yeah.
1: Like I don't. The peeing on somebody, I don't. it's football, man. Like this is football. That's what this sport is about. It's football, man. Like be a character, show your personality. As long as when the game is over, we can shake hands.
0: Yeah.
1: And it's nothing personal. And when I talk about you in the media, I say, hey, well, how'd you feel? Why would you do that celebration? Well, it's very difficult to get there. You know, this is just how I express myself. That's a term we use. I just visualize it. But I respect their team. They played great today. On to the next. If you can do that, like, come on, man. Like you got to allow people to have fun. So,
0: did you ever have a celebration where you just got so carried away and you're like, I didn't really mean to do that?
1: No. That's not me. I'm a superhero guy, so I did superhero stuff.
0: Yeah.
1: I did stuff that kids asked me to do. I did stuff my teammates asked me to do. You know, like when I started flying around like Batman when I was in the NFL, it's because my landscaper asked me. He said, next time you get a sack, I want to see you fly around like Batman. I was like, I don't know, I'm going to do it. You know, Batman kind of floats, but I'll try it, you know, and then that's when I started doing it. So, you know, I never had one where I was like, you know, probably shouldn't have did that, you know?
0: You played in the NFC South. Everybody was either 1-2 or 0-3.
1: Mm-hmm.
0: Who's going to win this division?
1: Man, listen, I'm a Bucks lifer, but reality is reality, especially what just happened with Baker. He already wasn't playing great. We just didn't look good as a team. I had us winning the division, but the team that scared me the most, honestly, was the Saints. And the Saints still scare me because they play well. The problem with the Saints is they always have to fight back. You know, there's no – the best unit, I believe, that's in the division now is probably Atlanta's offense.
0: Mm.
1: I know it's only one game versus the Packers, but – if you look at just the weapons and the cohesiveness of how things are working, you know, you could have said it was Baker and the Bucks offense, but Baker's hand now, it ain't look like it. And if you look at what we've seen, the Bucks offense actually has been the worst offense out of all four teams. Yeah. And then the best offense over all the spans of the games, you can argue Carolina or, you know, Tyler Shuck was playing great, but Carolina was playing pretty consistent offensively. And but then this Thursday with Michael Penix back,
0: it looks good, man.
1: Offense look explosive. Granted, they was playing the Packers defense, but offense look explosive. So if I have to pick a team, if I have to just pick a team right now, I'm going to lean towards the Saints.
0: Yeah.
1: You know what? I'm going to go to Atlanta. I'm going to go to Atlanta. Ooh. Because Atlanta's ability to stop the run.
0: Yeah.
1: They're number one at stopping the run right now, and they can put up points. So if they can figure out how to get off the field on third down, Atlanta, they can go win this division. Yeah. Because they're so explosive offensively. Yeah.
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0: Most disappointing team through 3 weeks to you?
1: Most disappointing team? Still the Bucks.
0: Yeah.
1: Yeah.
0: It's like, so bad. I just thought it's a sloppy operation. I thought their defense was going to be better. I thought the tackling was going to be better. I picked them to win division like you, but you're the expert. What's happened?
1: Whatever's happening, there's no cohesiveness. And I don't want to blame leadership, but losing Mike Evans and Lavonte David is a big deal. Vita was there throughout training camp, but then joined late, but he wasn't practicing. But he was around. Baker was there. And obviously we know his situation. And I don't want to say that it's a lack of leadership, because sometimes I was accused of not being a great leader when we were losing. And I know what I was doing. I was staying with guys late. I was going out with guys early. We was having extra meetings. I was bringing food in so we could meet as a defense. I was doing all these things, and then we go Sunday and we still losing. So I don't want to say it's a lack of leadership, but Tom Brady to me is the greatest free agent signing of all time, not because he's Tom Brady, but because when he came in, he took a franchise that was known for losing and only knew how to lose and taught them how to win. And I feel like we've gotten away from that. And we just got to, I don't know if it's schematically or what, but we got to find a way to generate a pass rush. I know for sure there are certain things that are being coached that I wouldn't coach. Everybody coaches different. You know, I heard some things that was being taught to these guys, and I'm like, that's not going to work. You know, but whatever. I'm not in the building. But I don't think it's a secret why they can't generate a pass rush. To me, it's not a surprise they can't generate a pass rush, but the most surprising thing is how off Baker and his offense looks.
0: Mm-hmm.
1: You know, Zach Robinson, you know, I thought he was going to put together something. You know, it's not looking good. And our O-line, man, godly, it just don't look good. I honestly don't know. I just don't know. It just doesn't look good.
0: When you say it's not a secret why they can't generate a pass rush, what do you mean by that?
1: What's being coached? You have a lot of talent in the room, but what's being coached and how you coaching it matters. Like, this is the gift and curse of having great, great guys in the locker room. The Bucks don't have knuckleheads. They don't have anybody where I'm like, man, that dude is a detriment to the locker room. He's bringing his energy in this. They have a bunch of really good guys who are very coachable. But the problem with that is they're extremely coachable. So you're going to coach them to do something, and they're going to go try their darndest to do it. So if you're coaching something that is not going to work, they're going to just do what they're coached. But they don't know any better but to do what's coached. You got a lot of young guys in the room. Vita is who he is. You're not going to do much to change who Vita is, but you can do schematically put Vita in different positions to do what Vita does. Kalijah Kansey's still young. You know, he's been riddled by injury, so he don't even know who he is as a player yet. But he only knows what he's being coached. Reuben Bain, he already is hurt. So, great. In the first two games, he dropping a lot. And it's like, bro, you drafted him top 15, what was he, 15 pick? What we had, pick 15, I think?
0: Mm-hmm.
1: Top 15 to generate a pass rush. A lot of people thought he was a steal. You haven't even established him as what he does best yet. And he's doing all this dropping. Like, it's just, Yaya, I don't care if he got paid. He's still young. Like, Yaya haven't established himself as a guy yet. Like, it's a lot of, what's my man? I'm drawing a blank. I'll think of it. Walker.
0: What position?
1: Yeah.
0: Oh, yeah.
1: Walker. He's the best pass rusher we got. And he barely played. I don't know why. I don't know why he barely played. But that's what I'm saying. Things of that sort and how these guys are being coached, I feel like is a detriment to them. And the coaches, I'm not knocking the coaches, but what they're coaching and how they're coaching it. I don't know where that's coming from. I don't know where it's coming from. But I know firsthand and personally, I've heard with my own ears some things that are being coached. And I said, that's not going to work. But I also don't cross lines because I'm not hired. Mm-hmm. I'm not in the building. I'm not putting in the hours with these guys. I'm not at practice. I'm not none of that. I'm just a fan who played the game before, who's seen what works, and with the group you have and this landscape of how the NFL works now, what I heard coach, I just don't believe it's going to work. And you're seeing it. I just...
0: You're saying it. All right, let's get you out of here on badasses. You gave us Michael Bennett last time. Give me another badass, the most badass teammate you've ever had who's not Michael Bennett. You have the floor.
1: Ooh. I don't want to say Max Crosby because everybody knows that. Lavonte David obviously is one. I'm gonna go Jason Pierre-Paul.
0: Oh,
1: simply because I've seen him do things that shouldn't be done. JPP, when we played New York in 2018, he got folded up under a pile and his head literally touched his ankle. He sprained his MCL or tore it or something, and he could barely walk. After the game on Monday, Tuesday, came to practice Wednesday, wasn't dressed, barely walked. Thursday, barely walked. Friday, couldn't walk. I'm thinking, dang, we gonna have JVP this week. He show up on Sunday, right before the game. Like, right before the game. And I'm talking about, like, we're dressed to go out, and he comes in the locker room. He gets dressed, he go out there, sack on the first third down. I said... that's why he got the nickname from us, Gumby, because your body shouldn't be able to do stuff like that. JPP lived in Boca Raton, Florida, which is like 2.5 hours from Tampa, 2 hours from Tampa. Mm-hmm. After training camp practice, he would drive home, check on his house, drive back before meetings. After walkthrough that evening, he would go home and be back in the building the next morning for training camp practice. And he did that every day because he had built the house and he was making sure they was doing right and he wanted to go home. He did that every single day. He dominated in practice. He broke the streak of not having double-digit sacks in Tampa that year. Like, I had never seen nobody move like him. Like, he moved. Some people are so gifted athletically and just talented that they just can do things. I can never be that guy. I gotta be training at all times. I gotta be in the building on time. I gotta be there super early. I gotta do it. He just show up and be JPP. So yeah, I gotta give it to him for sure, because I seen him do things that you shouldn't do. And anybody who hears this, they'll be able to test. G is not lying. That dude is just a different breed of human. Like, he not normal.
0: That's amazing. And by the way, as someone from Florida, I went to Miami from Orlando. Going from the West Coast to the East Coast of Florida in one day is a nightmare. And the fact that he was able to do it and still play at a high level that often is the most impressive thing I've ever heard. That's
1: unbelievable. I'm telling you.
0: That's unbelievable. Mm-hmm. You either have to go through Alligator Alley down south in 75 or go east. I don't want to think about it. Jerald McCoy, thank you so much, man. Where can we hear you, listen to you, watch you next couple of weeks?
1: So I'll be on First Take and Big Day. 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But me and you, obviously, are co-workers now, so at some point, we'll be on the show together. But
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0: Love it. Jerald McCoy, thank you, buddy.
1: All right, thanks, brother. Love y'all. Thanks.
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9: All right, Jason McCourty is here, ESPN, one of the best analysts in football, former Super Bowl champion, longtime NFL player. What's going on, buddy?
10: What's happening, man? I'm doing good. Just the season is underway, so you know how it is. Just watching football and watching more football.
9: Bro, we have real games to talk. What were we doing in June and July? What were we do you ever,
10: we
9: like,
10: still don't know.
9: We still don't know. But every time, like week one, last week I did SVP, and I'm like, we're doing, just breaking down a Thursday night game, Lions-Bills. And I had this thought of being like, what was I doing on like May 3rd? Like now we have actual games and we were just riffing for 6 months. And now that's over, Jason.
10: It is. And it's a beautiful thing. Like now you get to actually analyze something that is taking place on the field. And now we can finish hyping every single team. Like now there are teams that haven't won a single game that look awful and that we've been putting them in the Super Bowl all spring and all summer. And now we all look like idiots, but that's the fun of it all. So we got to have an opinion. You got to choose one.
9: Can you explain with the Flores defense, like what I don't understand about the 80% blitz rate? And what I loved about Flores the other day was he said, if we go out, we're going to go out playing our defense. We're not going to adjust. We're just going to send the dogs and do what we do. When you watched as a former defensive back, you know, obviously holding up on the back end is the pivotal part of a blitz heavy offense. Explain what makes that defense so good.
10: Oh, you know what's interesting? Not only as a former defensive back, I played for Brian Flores and the New England Patriots in 2018 when we won the Super Bowl. In 21, I went to the Miami Dolphins and played for Flores and his defense there. And it shifted from New England to Miami. Now when I turn it on and I'm watching what this Vikings defense has become, it is completely different than what I learned under Flores. And I think what makes this defense so special is what you just ended with. You got to be able to hold up on the back end to play a blitz-heavy scheme. He's not playing man-to-man behind his blitzes. Typically, when you see a team blitz as much as they do, and not only blitz, because you can blitz and send 5 guys. When you see when they're blitzing 7 guys and they're figuring out a way to play a zone behind it, or just their ability to dictate what your protection is going to be. I think that's been the coolest thing about it is now you're going out there and you're in a protection where, look at this guy. He wants to come in and talk some X's and O's.
7: Hey! How you doing?
9: We can't. I do. I got you. We can't hear you. This is the best. This is the best I've ever heard, Kyle Brandt. We can't hear a word he's saying.
10: He said he can't hear a word you're saying. This is the best you've ever sounded. So he said he wants to get used. He wants to get used to that. You never know who's gonna show up. He did give a shout out to Penny Hardaway based on your shirt.
9: Okay, great, excellent. That's all I needed to hear.
10: You like that? But to me, that's been what's so special about this defense. And I remember talking to him his first year when he got to Minnesota, and he was figuring out how to way to blitz because they hadn't really overhauled that secondary yet, and didn't feel like he had the guys, corners, and safeties to be able to uphold of what they were trying to do. And now he has that. And watching it, to me, Harrison Smith, like, he's the key, because there's so much communication that takes place at the line of scrimmage within that defense of them sending this guy, but now dropping that guy and all of that. Caleb Williams described it as a mental war when you're playing against Flo, and you can see that when you watch the games.
9: Wow, that's a really cool breakdown, and it shows you mentioned that it's different than what you played under. To me, that's the sign of a good coach, is a guy who can evolve, because everybody's got one pitch, not everybody has two and three pitches, and it seems like Flores has really evolved.
10: Absolutely. And I think that has been the cool thing, because you think about it, when he left Miami as their head coach, he goes to Pittsburgh. And I think in that time, I remember reading a long article where the Steelers share the same locker room as the Pittsburgh Panthers, and him talking to Coach Narduzzi there about some of the college concepts and things they were doing and implementing it within his defense. And to your point, like, the evolution, like, that's what you have to do as a coach, because each year you're going to get different players with different skill sets that you have to maximize. I mean, look at an Andrew Van Ginkle. I was with Gink in Miami under Flo. He has been outstanding within that defense, and now Dallas Turner has taken another step as well. So you just get to see a ton of playmaking when you watch them. I think a lot of that has to do with alignments and where he's putting guys, and the stress that he's putting on an offensive line and an offensive coordinator to try to figure out post-snap what they're seeing.
9: All right, you can take this anywhere you want. Right now, the most important scheme story in football is what? Because we talked about the tight ends. We talked about, you know, the defenses being able to disguise themselves. The offenses running more tempo to counteract that. There's so many things happening through 2 weeks that you kind of feel like the league is resetting itself from a scheme standpoint. The thing that pops to you has been what?
10: Man, I think for me, it's how I'm a guy. I study the defense more than I study the offense. But what I've been fascinated, I'm going to talk to Rams here with this one, is just from a defensive coordinator standpoint, is how you align kind of your position groups. And I'll say, the reason I'm talking about the Rams, week one, they play in Australia and they're playing against the San Francisco 49ers. 49ers do a ton of 21 personnel with Kyle Juszczyk running around, creating extra gaps within the run game. For majority of that game, Chris Shula had his nickel defense, because Quentin Lake plays like a linebacker out there on the field. And that's what he was running to try to stop them. So base versus nickel versus six DBs, all of that, those type of things, and how a coordinator calls it is fascinating to me. Week two, they get the Giants on early downs. They're in their five-man front, and they got Puna Ford in the middle of that defense with the outside linebackers, and they shut the run down. What I loved was they got into third down situations and they took all the linebackers off the field. Yeah. And they had nothing but a five-man front with five guys rushing and all DBs behind it. And I felt like, as a coordinator, understanding your personnel, and we got a chance to talk to Shula down on the field before the game. He came on Monday Night Countdown. And that's what I kind of asked him. I was just like, how hard is it of figuring out when you get new personnel? You got two brand new corners in McDuffie and Watson. You've been running a scheme, you think about it, the year before, where I would have said to you the corners were the weak spot within the defense. And you're trying to make up for it, and you're trying to call snaps to not leave them isolated on an island. And in a blink of an eye, you now get two corners that their entire existence in Kansas City, Spagnuolo left him on an island. He's blitzing them. He's doing all type of things, and they're comfortable within that. The Rams, to me, felt like that. And I think for all teams, the Bengals, you turn their film on, they're in all-out blitz looks. They're changing things up from what they did a year ago, because their personnel has changed, where now you have Dexter Lawrence, Jonathan Allen, Boye Mafe. So I think we look at it from an analyst standpoint, and when teams get new players, you're just like, wow, it's going to be amazing. But I think for the play callers, there's something to learning that personnel and figuring out where guys have come from and how do you put them in position to do some of the things that have earned them the big paydays to make sure they're still continuing to flourish because you're doing some of the things that they've gotten used to.
11: Jason McCourty, this was unbelievable. Thank you so much, man.
10: Anytime, man. Good to see you.
12: Pardon the interruption, but I'm Mike Wilbon, and I can't wait to crow to the whole world about how good my Bears looked last night.
13: I'm Tony Kornheiser. The whole world? More like a couple dozen people. We are on ESPN2, big boy.
12: You know, at one point in our lives, the Deuce had more subscribers back in the cable era than the mothership.
13: Right.
12: I know you remember that.
13: Not now.
12: Well, you know,
13: I'm unburdened by memory. All I remember is the lyrics to 60s rock and roll tunes. Welcome to PTI, boys and girls. In today's episode, the Bears clobber the Eagles. The Yankees leave Aaron Judge off their wild card roster. And Jeff Saturday joins us for 5 good minutes. But we begin today with this afternoon's game one between the Phillies and the Braves. The Braves had a 2-1 lead in the seventh when they yanked starter Chris Sale, and it backfired. JT Realmuto tripled in 2 runs, giving the Phillies a 3-2 lead. To protect it, Philly manager Don Mattingly inserted closer Joan Duran in the bottom of the seventh, and that backfired. Austin Riley hit a 3-run homer in the bottom of the eighth, and the Braves won 5-3. Wilbon, what do you make of what we saw?
12: Tony, I can't get past that point where Chris Sale is out there, and he's being Chris Sale, right? He's looking like Chris Sale on a crisp October, perfectly blue day. And I know he gets up to 95. Well, it's October baseball. You know what I mean. So Chris Sale is up to 95 pitches. But he can go comfortably up to 105, 107, 108. He's Chris Sale. And he's not going to be begging, Skip, come get me. So I keep thinking, all right, this is going to be the way this goes. 2-1, and the Braves are going to get it out. I said, no, Chris Sale winds up with 2 more runs against him. You know, because he gives up 3 earned ultimately. And the Phillies have the lead, and you know I'm sort of rooting against the Phillies. And boom, boom, boom, these games turn so quickly in October. They turn so quickly, Tony, and one game changes everything. And so
13: that's
12: now
13: right.
12: Atlanta, where they actually seem to fill up a ballpark, which they couldn't do for decades, wow, they seem to have a real upper hand on the Phillies after game one.
13: Now, you only made 2 mistakes because it's actually still September,
12: it's
13: not October. And it was a reliever who gave up the triple. They were charged to Chris Sale.
12: Charged
13: They're
12: to.
13: They're not really Chris Sale. Yeah, charged to Chris Sale. Look, I agree with you on a lot of these things. You think that's the ball game because the Phillies have to get 6 outs and they get 5. They get 5. They don't get 6. Austin Riley hits a first pitch fastball out and the Braves win the game. They have played each other, these two teams, 500 times in the last 5 years. The essence of the teams are the same. They were in the same division. They know each other well. What this means, Mike, for all intents and purposes, is that the series is over because since they have gone to this series about 4 years ago, the team that wins game one is 15-1 on winning the entire series.
12: Yeah.
13: It looks like this is the most important game. And the Phillies came in here limping. They had not been doing well. So when they take the lead late, you say to yourself,
12: hold it.
13: Wow.
12: But don't bring in a closer.
13: It. They're going to protect.
12: You can't bring in a guy to go 3 innings to close. You can't. Come on now.
13: Clearly, it did not work.
12: Did not work.
13: Clearly, it did not work.
12: No. Let's move to the wild
13: Sanchez
12: card.
13: Will pitch game two, though. That's what they got.
12: That's Sanchez,
13: who's their best pitcher all year.
12: That's their hope.
13: He's in game two.
12: No
13: now.
12: Doubt, Tom.
13: Right.
12: Let's move to the wild card series between the Sox and Yanks, which begins tonight in New York. Aaron Judge took swings yesterday, but the team left its star slugger off the series roster, Tone, while giving the slot to Giancarlo Stanton, who's been out since April 24th. Are you serious? And the Sox added lefty ace Garrett Crochet to their roster, even though he hasn't pitched since April 25th.
13: Right.
12: Tone, what do you make of who is available for this series and who ain't?
13: I'm happy for the people that are available. Giancarlo Stanton can't possibly have his timing down because he's been out for so long. And Crochet, who started out as a relief pitcher, maybe he gives him an inning or two, but he hasn't pitched in anything but a simulated game. He hasn't had, like, real baseball action. Both these guys since April. The big story here is Aaron Judge. being left off the roster at this point. He had lobbied to be on. I think the only interpretation is that the general manager and the manager are saying, sit tight, big boy, because
12: he
13: not
12: can't
13: right
12: run.
13: Now. And that,
12: he can't move.
13: I sort of agree with this, Mike. When he came back a couple of weeks ago, I think he had 13 strikeouts in 23 at-bats. He had four hits. He had a home run, but he was batting 174. So he was no great shakes. And he got another injury. He started out with a rib injury. Then he got a calf injury. I will say this to you, though. I'm a little surprised they left him off the entire roster. For the psychological purposes, when you're Boston, you look over into the Yankee dugout, you see Judge sitting there in uniform holding a bat in his hand, and maybe you get worried. Maybe you don't want to bring in a lefty because Judge comes up and pinch hits against, say, Crochet. So I'm a little surprised, but they didn't want the dog and pony show.
12: If he's just sitting there,
13: I understand sitting him down.
12: If he's sitting there holding a bat, he can sit there and hold the bat. From all reports, Tony, he can't move. Whether it's in the outfield or from home to first base, he can't move. Stanton is Anthony Davis at this point. Stanton doesn't play.
13: Street close.
12: When was the last time Stanton played and did anything meaningful? Even though I know one swing he can hit at 500 feet. No, seems the right way to go. They'll get Judge back
13: I agree with it because you don't want to risk another injury and a bunch of bad at-bats. It's the right move. We move now to the Chicago Bears, minus their starting quarterback, Caleb Williams, giving the car keys to Case Keenum, who had not started an NFL game in over 1,000 days, and getting two touchdowns passing and a touchdown running out of the 38-year-old and dominating the Philadelphia Eagles 27-7. Wilbon, I do not think you believed your Bears would win this game.
12: You actually
13: used the word terrified yesterday.
12: It's accurate.
13: So what do you think of what the Bears did and how they did it, and what does it say about the Eagles?
12: Tony, I'm looking big picture much more than you would. The Bears beat the Eagles twice now. Crushed them in Philadelphia on Black Friday last year. Beat them last night with a third-string quarterback. Yes, I was terrified. I said so on camera. But, Tony, this is about a bigger picture. This is about a team in that room, Bears locker room, believing in their coach. And he does some crazy things sometimes, but you got to let genius have a long leash. And Ben Johnson, everything he has said, he's walked in there and said, LaFleur what? We'll wipe LaFleur. Packers, get out of here. We hate them. We don't have time for the Eagles. Let's go. We're going to run the ball. If I say we're going to throw it with a 47-year-old third string, we're going to do that. And right now, Tony, that room believes in him, whether it's Caleb Williams or Case Keenum. So that is what I'm looking at with the Bears. They went in there last night and said, okay, let's flex. They got the Jets next. They got a couple of winnable games of Falcons after that. Even with Caleb out, watch out for the monsters.
13: I think that there is a serious and significant issue here, and it is the role of older backup quarterbacks, good quarterbacks who are backup quarterbacks, not kids, not rookies, older quarterbacks. Yesterday, you mentioned the name Earl Morrill.
12: Yeah.
13: For people that don't know, one of the greatest backup quarterbacks of all time, helped the Miami Dolphins and the Baltimore Colts win Super Bowls by going out there to play when something happened. In the last week, three teams, the Bears, the Commanders, and the Giants, had to go. They lost young, promising quarterbacks. They had to go to backups. They went to old heads. Each one of them won, okay? I mean, Case Keenum's been in the league 14 years. In Washington, Marcus Mariota's been in the league 12 years. In New York, Jameis Winston, 12 years. They understand how to do this. You give them a week of practice, they're not going to lose the game. They've been starters. They're not shaky. It's different than with Andy Dalton having to come in last night when the quarterback, Hurts, got dinged and threw an interception.
12: Real quickly,
13: if he practiced with
12: Philly
13: the team
12: in
13: for
12: trouble?
13: A week,
12: Philly
13: he
12: in trouble,
13: done it.
12: Or is it just one game?
13: Oh, yeah. No,
12: not
13: no, no, no. All year long. They're 31st in having three and outs.
12: Three and outs.
13: At the beginning of the second half, when they needed momentum, they went punt, punt, punt. Let's go to hockey. Hockey's the reason we are on ESPN2. The regular hockey season starts today. The NHL has added two more games for a total of 84 this season, pushed up the start time until September. Last season ended with the Carolina Hurricanes winning the Stanley Cup and going through the playoffs 16-3. Wilbon, what storyline for this upcoming season most intrigues you?
12: I'm going to bore you to death here. I start this every year, it seems, talking about Edmonton and Connor McDavid.
13: Yeah.
12: And winning a championship.
13: That's okay.
12: And so I'm going to do it again. And, Tony, this time it still carries, you know, the desire for Connor McDavid to win a championship because he hadn't done it. But this time he and Draisaitl went out there and they involved themselves in what has created controversy
13: coaching
12: in the industry. coaching. Because then when they got Mike Babcock to come and coach this team. Now, Babcock, 100 years ago, won a championship in Detroit. But, Tony, he's been accused of a lot of stuff, even by former players, you know, of being abusive and being abrasive. And so you have this situation where those guys, if your two best players say, we want this guy to coach us.
14: Got to have him.
12: You got to have him, but you got to produce for him.
14: Yep.
12: And, Tony,
14: it
12: is usurped some other storylines like Hellebuck and whether he's going to play after being suspended. The Tkachuk brothers in Florida, Macklin Celebrini, who could be a breakout star. I'm still going with Connor McDavid.
14: Yeah. I'm not Mr. Hockey, as you know. I sat here a couple of weeks ago on this show, and I had watched some hockey on TV in the morning, and I didn't understand what was going on. I thought it was archival footage, and it turned out that it was actual exhibition games.
12: Tonight's footage.
14: The fact that they are starting in September, look, it's going to be 90 degrees in Washington, D.C. on Friday, and they're playing hockey. A guy said to me today, you know, they're moved up the start date because they have two extra games. And I said, come on, it's September. Pools are still open. If you ask me things that are important, I'm going to pick up on the Tkachuk brothers as well. This is a great quote I'm going to give you. The Tkachuk brothers are rough and tumble guys, and there's apparently a wild man on the team named Sam Bennett. And Coach Paul Maurice was asked, the Florida coach was asked, would you put them together on the same line? And the exact quote is, they'd be in jail before the puck drops. That's a good quote. I'm going to pay attention to that. Let's take a break. Coming up are Justin Herbert, Drake May, and Jordan Love taking heat that should go to their offensive lines. We're going to ask Jeff Saturday.
12: We'll also ask him whether this leg pull of Dexter Lawrence should have been a penalty. Tony, it's October. Stop. Nobody cares about the temperature in D.C.
14: It's not October.
12: Nasty, muggy mosquitoes in D.C. It'll be in the 60s in Chicago. That's where I'll be. So get out of D.C. Get out.
14: We had the mosquito people come over today because it's going to be night.
15: Yes, I actually won.
16: See this. A Nintendo Switch 2.
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10: Voice of reason.
9: Justin Herbert, Drake May, Jordan Love, they have all struggled so far this season. Are they getting too much heat when it's possible that their offensive lines are to blame?
11: Oh, that's a great question. I would say this. Jordan Love, probably of all of them, has probably got the largest case for his O-line. It's decimated with injury, but also he's been getting hit a ton. And LaFleur has tried to max protect. They ran the highest rate of max protection in the NFL, and still, like, their pass win rate was, like, below 20%. So it was bad. But I think everybody plays a role, right? Whether it's Drake May and the way the offense is being run right now, it feels rushed. He feels rushed. He can't find flow. Herbert's had some drops. Some things happened to him. But here's the thing. Quarterbacks want to make $60 million a year, $75 million. They want every franchise to be hoisted on their back. At some point, you've got to be a force multiplier. So you're going to catch all the grief when you're bad, and you're going to get all the celebration when you're good. So, you know, it's hard for me to go, oh, you know, woe is me, if you're the quarterback, because you get a ton of credit when that receiver takes it, you know, 65 yards on a 5-yard out. So there's a lot of things to go around, a lot of blame to go around for a number of different people, not just the QBs.
10: All right, if we're going to talk quarterbacks, we're going to last night, damn it. We're going to go to Soldier Field. Jalen Hurts, let's go straight to that last-second sneak play.
11: Oh,
10: Jeff, you played center for a million years. You know what's going on there. What are you thinking when the clock is running down? Are you, and there doesn't seem to be enough time to spike it and run another play?
11: I loved it. I can't tell you, execution to its highest level. And for those who don't know what Mike's talking about, the last play of the first half, they get stuck on the half-yard line. Mailata had just dumped the dude basically in the end zone. He jumps up. They all run over, and everybody's expecting a spike to stop the clock for field goal. No. Instead, Hurts converts it. They go QB sneak for the touchdown. I absolutely loved it because they would have run out of time with a spike or an attempted spike. So, and I heard Sirianni talk about they practice that, these in-game or end-of-half situations. executed to perfection. And that means everybody, all 11 guys have a role. The way they executed and Jalen Hurts finishing that to get the QB center exchange, everybody going forward to score, man, I was fired up.
10: All right, so what's more unlikely? That play successfully being run or Case Keenum with this sucker sneak where the guards both pull, he's sort of naked, and he makes it work perfectly with his dive into the end zone at 394 years old. Jeff, what's happening there? What do you see as that's unfolding?
11: It's such a great play. So what you're basically saying is, you know, the defensive tackles, they hat read on the goal line. So if the offensive linemen are going low, they'll meet that leverage and try to, you know, undercut you or kind of go at you. So he knew they were going to hat read. So as both those guards pull, the defensive tackle step forward and then track the puller, right? Their eyes kind of naturally go to whichever way because they're either expecting somebody to come fill it like a back block or somebody to kind of wham them. So their head's on a swivel. Meanwhile, Case Keenum, who nobody in the stadium thinks is going to keep the ball, just dives through everybody's legs and gets in the end zone. What a great play. I absolutely love it. Executed to perfection. Mike Martz, you know, they had this play. This thing is absolute beauty. I love to see it run, and especially for an old QB like Keenum, man. Congrats. Man, tip of the hat.
10: Thing of beauty. All right, this video that's going around now is fascinating of Steelers guard Mason McCormick grabbing Dexter Lawrence's leg and lifting it. And it wasn't some one-time thing. No flag is thrown. First of all, Jeff, is it holding? Is it not? Is it legal? Is it not?
11: Yeah, listen, it'll get called. You can't, I mean, the restriction is what they're going to call. So if Lawrence is trying to pull away, spin, get away, but the reality is, offensive linemen as a whole, like when we're going to double team and we step in, a lot of times we're trying to bump the hip or check the hips with our hand. He's going low, and as he's, it looks like to the referee, you know, to the referees, it looks like he's kind of winding up and hitting and going through and just kind of catching the leg. Well, meanwhile, when you see it, and now it looks like he's taking his leg and hoisting it up, getting him on one leg and the other guy. So it'll be a point of emphasis. He got away with it, right? Like it won't continue. I ain't going to lie, though. It didn't get called, so it ain't a penalty. I got held by a lot of defensive tackles and nose guards, yanking me down, holding me on twists and stunts. Ain't no love lost for you clowns. I ain't feeling sorry for no D lineman. I ain't ever going to do it. Tip, hey, the offensive lineman, you keep doing what you're doing until that yellow flag is thrown. We ain't mad at you, baby.
10: We are all for
12: this
10: the hate.
12: Great. Love, this is love great. This is great, Jeff. You're really excited today. This is really good.
10: Great.
12: Thank you so much for being on, man.
10: Appreciate
11: you. Love y'all. Appreciate you, fellas.
12: All right. We'll take one last break. Still to come, the Padres get a surprise addition to their postseason roster.
10: Oh, the Padres, they just won't stop. The top-seeded Lynx and Caitlin Clarks, they could go out of the playoffs tonight, will they? Man, Tony, I was
12: Jeff
10: not ready.
12: Was so excited.
10: I knew he would be from that line play.
12: No, well, again, yesterday you used the word terrified. So, you know,
10: I know you didn't think you could win that game. I was not.
13: Yeah. You imprint certain.
14: Mm-hmm.
13: I am like lightning today.
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1: Happy time, people. Happy 60th birthday, Ken Norton Jr. His father, of course, Ken Norton Sr., was heavyweight champion of the world after beating Muhammad Ali in 1973, but then lost his next 2 bouts with Ali. But this is his son's birthday. Ken Norton Jr. was a football player, not a boxer. He had 13 seasons in the NFL with Dallas and San Francisco, and at one point won 2 Super Bowls with the Cowboys and 1 with the 49ers, all in succession. Norton Jr. became a coach, was linebacker's coach on a Super Bowl-winning team in Seattle. He was later defensive coordinator for the Raiders and the Seahawks. He's now linebacker's coach in Washington, where he works for his old Seattle pal, Dan Quinn.
2: Would you rather have 3 Super Bowls consecutively or walk into the ring hearing the following sentence? The heavyweight champion of the world? Which one?
1: I mean, at our age, it's both. The heavyweight champion. Of course it is. Happy anniversary, Hollywood Henderson. Around this day, 51 years ago, the then Cowboys rookie linebacker took a handoff on a reverse during a kickoff return and went 97 yards for a touchdown against the Cardinals. Charismatic Henderson was one of teenage Lawrence Taylor's favorite players. Taylor chose to wear number 56 as an inspiration from Henderson. Like Taylor, Henderson had a drug problem that ultimately derailed his career. Henderson has now spent decades sober and advocating for drug and alcohol awareness. In the walk-up to the 1979 Super Bowl with the Steelers, Henderson famously told the media that Pittsburgh quarterback Terry Bradshaw, quote, couldn't spell cat if you spotted him the C and the A, unquote, an all-time quote.
2: It is an all-time quote. Tony Henderson, just to remind people of what a guy like that was like as an athlete then, he ran a 4.6. He's 6'2", 221, playing linebacker at 221 pounds. Come on, you got receivers now going 221.
1: Happy trails to Joe Musgrove's absence. The Padres righty made San Diego's wildcard roster despite being shelled for nearly 2 years after Tommy John surgery. Musgrove last pitched in October of 2024, a wildcard start against Atlanta that he was forced to leave with elbow tightness. He made 4 minor league starts this season, but the team stopped his rehab in August due to arm fatigue. Musgrove said then that he was running out of answers, but apparently he's found one in coming out of the pen against your Cubs, Wilbon, in a series that starts tonight.
2: You think I was worried last night? I'm positively brimming with confidence last night compared to what I think is going to happen in San Diego the next 2, okay? Just let me be on record.
1: So you're
2: with
1: more
2: that.
1: Than terrified.
2: Yeah.
1: Yeah, you just said it's over.
2: There.
1: No chance.
2: Yeah.
1: All right, let's go to the big finish.
2: Let's do it.
1: The Giants are releasing Odell Beckham Jr. Does that make sense to you?
2: It does. I didn't see a way for him as a veteran guy with all those kiddies to be on that roster. Maybe somebody can use him. Ben Simmons of the Kings says his goal is to dominate when he's on the floor. What? Your reaction?
1: 10 years ago when he was a rookie, I thought he could do that, but he opted out. You know, he didn't shoot anymore.
2: Make a layup. Simone Biles first.
1: Hasn't ruled out competing towards the 2028 Olympics in L.A. Your thoughts?
2: She's the GOAT. I ain't going around, you know, doubting Simone Biles. The U.S. men's soccer team faces Chile in St. Louis tonight. Are you intrigued?
1: I wonder if they'll start Sullivan and those other teenagers. The Lynx and Fever could be eliminated tonight. You have predictions?
2: They won't be eliminated. They'll both win comfortably.
1: Really?
2: Yes.
1: Let's see if you're on a hot streak. We're out of time. We'll try to do better the next time. And happy birthday, Bryant Gumbel.
2: How about that? I'm Mike Wilbon, back on the mothership tomorrow, knuckleheads. And now, here's SportsCenter.

0: This is Football. I'm Kevin Clark. Guys, Gerald McCoy, Jason McCourty, two of the greats, great storytellers, great insight in the NFL through 3 weeks. This was awesome. Ladies and gentlemen, Gerald McCoy. All right, Gerald McCoy is here, one of the best defensive linemen of his generation, former All-Pro, six-time Pro Bowler. What's going on, buddy?
1: What's the word, my brother? Hey, man, this is long overdue. I'm not going to take it personal that this is just now happening. I think I said that with you at the Super Bowl before,
0: yes.
1: But that was...
0: That was two and a half years ago. That was 2.5 years
1: Come
0: ago.
1: Come on, man.
0: I'm glad it's happening.
1: We're co-workers now.
0: I know.
1: Correct?
0: I know. We are co-workers.
1: Hey, but listen, better late than never. You know what I'm saying?
0: And we'll do a first take together soon. We will do a first take together
1: Absolutely.
0: Soon. Get up. I promise you that. I've been down in D.C. doing Scott Van Pelt, so I've been a little out of the mix. I'll be back in the mix. Don't worry. And we're going to debate. I want to start here. You're a defensive lineman. You're a character. Mm-hmm. You're still a character.
1: Mm-hmm.
0: I need your breakdown. So we've got some crazy is the wrong word. We got some colorful defensive linemen in college football. Colin Simmons is pretending to pee on guys. What is the line for you on sack celebrations, Gerald McCoy?
1: I don't know if there's a line when it comes to sack celebrations, because I think people forget it's so difficult to get to the quarterback. That's why if a D tackle gets 7 sacks, it's like, my goodness, this dude is balling. If he get 10 sacks, it's like, where did he come from? You know what I'm saying? Like, think about this. Seven times the average plays you play on defense is probably what, 60 to 70.
0: Mm-hmm.
1: So if you do that, you know, in college, if you're fortunate enough, it's times 12 to 14. And then in the NFL, 17. And if you can get that person on the ground 7 times from the D-tackle position, they will say, that's a guy right there. So that should let you know how difficult it is to get there. So as long as it's not something that's personal in life and you know it is and you did something that alludes to that, I'm not really, you know, like even the people take it personal, the grave digging and all that.
0: Yeah.
1: Like I don't. The peeing on somebody, I don't. it's football, man. Like this is football. That's what this sport is about. It's football, man. Like be a character, show your personality. As long as when the game is over, we can shake hands.
0: Yeah.
1: And it's nothing personal. And when I talk about you in the media, I say, hey, well, how'd you feel? Why would you do that celebration? Well, it's very difficult to get there. You know, this is just how I express myself. That's a term we use. I just visualize it. But I respect their team. They played great today. On to the next. If you can do that, like, come on, man. Like you got to allow people to have fun. So,
0: did you ever have a celebration where you just got so carried away and you're like, I didn't really mean to do that?
1: No. That's not me. I'm a superhero guy, so I did superhero stuff.
0: Yeah.
1: I did stuff that kids asked me to do. I did stuff my teammates asked me to do. You know, like when I started flying around like Batman when I was in the NFL, it's because my landscaper asked me. He said, next time you get a sack, I want to see you fly around like Batman. I was like, I don't know, I'm going to do it. You know, Batman kind of floats, but I'll try it, you know, and then that's when I started doing it. So, you know, I never had one where I was like, you know, probably shouldn't have did that, you know?
0: You played in the NFC South. Everybody was either 1-2 or 0-3.
1: Mm-hmm.
0: Who's going to win this division?
1: Man, listen, I'm a Bucks lifer, but reality is reality, especially what just happened with Baker. He already wasn't playing great. We just didn't look good as a team. I had us winning the division, but the team that scared me the most, honestly, was the Saints. And the Saints still scare me because they play well. The problem with the Saints is they always have to fight back. You know, there's no – the best unit, I believe, that's in the division now is probably Atlanta's offense.
0: Mm.
1: I know it's only one game versus the Packers, but – if you look at just the weapons and the cohesiveness of how things are working, you know, you could have said it was Baker and the Bucks offense, but Baker's hand now, it ain't look like it. And if you look at what we've seen, the Bucks offense actually has been the worst offense out of all four teams. Yeah. And then the best offense over all the spans of the games, you can argue Carolina or, you know, Tyler Shuck was playing great, but Carolina was playing pretty consistent offensively. And but then this Thursday with Michael Penix back,
0: it looks good, man.
1: Offense look explosive. Granted, they was playing the Packers defense, but offense look explosive. So if I have to pick a team, if I have to just pick a team right now, I'm going to lean towards the Saints.
0: Yeah.
1: You know what? I'm going to go to Atlanta. I'm going to go to Atlanta because Atlanta's ability to stop the run.
0: Yeah.
1: They're number one at stopping the run right now, and they can put up points. So if they can figure out how to get off the field on third down, Atlanta, they can go win this division. Yeah. Because they're so explosive offensively. Yeah.
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0: It's like, so bad. I just thought it's a sloppy operation. I thought their defense was going to be better. I thought the tackling was going to be better. I think they win the division like you, but you're the expert. What's happened?
1: Whatever's happening, there's no cohesiveness. And I don't want to blame leadership, but losing Mike Evans and Lavonte David is a big deal. Vita was there throughout training camp, but then joined late, but he wasn't practicing. But he was around. Baker was there. And obviously we know his situation. And I don't want to say that it's a lack of leadership, because sometimes I was accused of not being a great leader when we were losing. And I know what I was doing. I was staying with guys late. I was going out with guys early. We was having extra meetings. I was bringing food in so we could meet as a defense. I was doing all these things, and then we go Sunday and we still losing. So I don't want to say it's a lack of leadership, but Tom Brady to me is the greatest free agent signing of all time, not because he's Tom Brady, but because when he came in, he took a franchise that was known for losing and only knew how to lose and taught them how to win. And I feel like we've gotten away from that. And we just got to, I don't know if it's schematically or what, but we got to find a way to generate a pass rush. I know for sure there are certain things that are being coached that I wouldn't coach. Everybody coaches different. You know, I heard some things that was being taught to these guys, and I'm like, that's not going to work. You know, but whatever. I'm not in the building. But I don't think it's a secret why they can't generate a pass rush. To me, it's not a surprise they can't generate a pass rush, but the most surprising thing is how off Baker and his offense looks. Mm-hmm. You know, Zach Robinson, okay. You know, I thought he was going to put together something. You know, it's not looking good. And our O-line, man, godly, it just don't look good. I honestly don't know. I just don't know. It just doesn't look good.
0: When you say it's not a secret why they can't generate a pass rush, what do you mean by that?
1: What's being coached? You have a lot of talent in the room, but what's being coached and how you coaching it matters. Like, this is the gift and curse of having great, great guys in the locker room. The Bucks don't have knuckleheads. They don't have anybody where I'm like, man, that dude is a detriment to the locker room. He's bringing it to his energy and this. They have a bunch of really good guys who are very coachable. But the problem with that is they're extremely coachable. So you're going to coach them to do something, and they're going to go try their darndest to do it. So if you're coaching something that is not going to work, they're going to just do what they're coached. But they don't know any better but to do what's coached. You got a lot of young guys in the room. Vita is who he is. You're not going to do much to change who Vita is, but you can do schematically put Vita in different positions to do what Vita does. Kalijah Kansey's still young. You know, he's been riddled by injury, so he don't even know who he is as a player yet. But he only knows what he's being coached. Reuben Bain, he already is hurt. So, pretty. In the first two games, he dropping a lot. And it's like, bro, you drafted him top 15. What was he, 15 pick? What we had, pick mm-hmm. 15, I think? Mm-hmm. Top 15 to generate a pass rush. A lot of people thought he was a steal. You haven't even established him as what he does best yet. And he's doing all this dropping. Like, it's just, Yaya, I don't care if he got paid. He's still young. Like, Yaya haven't established himself as a guy yet. Like, it's a lot of... what's my man? I'm drawing a blank. I'll think of it. Walker.
0: What position?
1: Yeah. Oh, yeah. Walker. He's the best pass rusher we got. And he barely played. I don't know why. I don't know why he barely played. But that's what I'm saying. Things of that sort and how these guys are being coached, I feel like, is a detriment to them. And the coaches, I'm not knocking the coaches, but what they're coaching and how they're coaching it. I don't know where that's coming from. I don't know where it's coming from. But I know firsthand and personally, I've heard with my own ears some things that are being coached. And I said, that's not going to work. But I also don't cross lines because I'm not hired. Mm-hmm. I'm not in the building. I'm not putting in the hours with these guys. I'm not at practice. I'm not none of that. I'm just a fan who played the game before, who's seen what works. And with the group you have and this landscape of how the NFL works now, what I heard, coach, I just don't believe it's going to work. And you're seeing it. I just, you know,
3: You're saying it.
1: Yeah.
3: All right, let's get you out of here on badasses. You gave us Michael Bennett last time. Give me another badass. The most badass teammate you've ever had who's not Michael Bennett. You have the floor.
1: I don't want to say Max Crosby because everybody knows that.
3: Yeah.
1: Lavonte David obviously is one. I'm going to go Jason Pierre-Paul.
3: Ooh.
1: Simply because I've seen him do things that shouldn't be done. JPP, when we played New York in 2018, he got folded up under a pile and his head literally touched his ankle. He sprained his MCL or tore it or something, and he could barely walk. After the game on Monday, Tuesday, came to practice Wednesday, wasn't dressed, barely walked. Thursday, barely walked. Friday, couldn't walk. I'm thinking, dang, we ain't gonna have JVP this week. He show up on Sunday, right before the game. And I'm talking about, like, we're dressed to go out, and he comes in the locker room. He gets dressed. He go out there, sack on the first third down. I said, this is – and that's why he got the nickname from us, Gumby, because your body shouldn't be able to do stuff like that. JPP lived in Boca Raton, Florida, which is, like, 2.5 hours from Tampa, 2 hours from Tampa. Mm-hmm. After training camp practice – he would drive home, check on his house, drive back before meetings. After walkthrough that evening, he would go home and be back in the building the next morning for training camp practice. And he did that every day because he had built the house and he was making sure they was doing right and he wanted to go home. He did that every single day. He dominated in practice. He broke the streak of not having double-digit sacks in Tampa that year. Like, I had never seen nobody move like him. Like, he moved. Some people are so gifted athletically and just talented that they just can do things. I can never be that guy. I got to be training at all times. I got to be in the building on time. I got to be there super early. I got to do it. He just show up and be JPP. So, yeah, I got to give it to him for sure because I seen him do things that you shouldn't do. And anybody who hears this, they'll be able to test. G is not lying. That dude is just a different breed of human. Like, he not normal.
3: That's amazing. And by the way, as someone from Florida, I went to Miami from Orlando. Going from the West Coast to the East Coast of Florida in one day is a nightmare. And the fact that he was able to do it and still play at a high level that often is the most impressive thing I've ever heard. That's
1: unbelievable. I'm telling you.
3: That's unbelievable. Mm-hmm. You either have to go through Alligator Alley down south in 75 or go east. I didn't want to think about it. Gerald McCoy, thank you so much, man. Where can we hear you, listen to you, watch you next couple of weeks?
1: So I'll be on First Take and Big Day. I'll be on First Take every Thursday and Big Day with Peter Schrager on Thursdays. And then NFL game day morning on Sundays. We have the international series coming up. So you're going to have to get up a couple of hours earlier, but they will be showing the game on our network. But me and you, obviously, are co-working there. So at some point, we'll be on the show together. But
3: it's
1: going to
3: happen.
1: First Take and Big Day on Thursdays, and then NFL game day morning on Sundays.
3: Love it, Gerald McCoy. Thank you, buddy.
1: All right. Thanks, brother. Love y'all. Thanks.
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3: All right, Jason McCourty is here, ESPN, one of the best analysts in football, former Super Bowl champion, longtime NFL player. What's going on, buddy?
24: What's happening, man? I'm doing good. Just the season is underway, so you know how it is, just watching football and watching more football.
3: Bro, we have real games to talk. What were we doing in June and July?

0: I haven't won a single game that look awful, and that we've been putting them in the Super Bowl all spring and all summer, and now we all look like idiots. But that's the fun of it all. So we got to have an opinion. You got to choose one.
1: Can you explain with the Flores defense, like, what I don't understand about the 80% blitz rate? And I love what I loved about Flores the other day was he said, if we go out, we're going to go out playing our defense. We're not going to adjust. We're just going to send the dogs and do what we do. When you watched as a former defensive back, you know, obviously holding up on the back end is the pivotal part of a blitz heavy offense. Explain what makes that defense so good.
0: Oh, you know what's interesting? Not only as a former defensive back, I played for Brian Flores and the New England Patriots in 2018 when we won the Super Bowl. In 21, I went to the Miami Dolphins and played for Flores and his defense there. And it shifted from New England to Miami. Now when I turn it on and I'm watching what this Vikings defense has become, it is completely different than what I learned under Flores. And I think what makes this defense so special is what you just ended with. You got to be able to hold up on the back end to play a blitz-heavy scheme. He's not playing man-to-man behind his blitzes. Typically, when you see a team blitz as much as they do, and not only blitz, because you can blitz and send five guys. When you see when they're blitzing seven guys and they're figuring out a way to play a zone behind it, or just their ability to dictate what your protection is going to be. I think that's been the coolest thing about it is now you're going out there and you're in a protection where, look at this guy. He wants to come in and talk some X's and O's.
1: We can't hear you. This is the best I've ever heard, Kyle Brandt. We can't hear a word he's saying.
0: He said he can't hear a word you're saying. This is the best you've ever sounded. So he said he wants to get used to that. you never know who's gonna show up. He did give a shout out to Penny Hardaway based on your shirt.
1: Okay, great. Excellent. That's all I need to hear.
0: You like that. But to me, that's been what's so special about this defense. And I remember talking to him his first year when he got to Minnesota, and he was figuring out how to way to blitz because they hadn't really overhauled that secondary yet and didn't feel like he had the guys, corners, and safeties to be able to uphold of what they were trying to do. And now he has that. And watching it, to me, Harrison Smith, like, he's the key because there's so much communication that takes place at the line of scrimmage within that defense of them sending this guy but now dropping that guy and all of that. Caleb Williams described it as a mental war when you're playing against Flo, and you can see that when you watch the games.
1: Wow, that's a really cool breakdown, and it shows you mentioned that it's different than what you played under. To me, that's the sign of a good coach, is a guy who can evolve, because everybody's got one pitch, not everybody has two and three pitches, and it seems like Flores has really evolved.
0: Absolutely. And I think that has been the cool thing, because you think about it, when he left Miami as their head coach, he goes to Pittsburgh. And I think in that time, I remember reading a long article where the Steelers shared the same locker room as the Pittsburgh Panthers, and him talking to Coach Narduzzi there about some of the college concepts and things they were doing and implementing it within his defense. And to your point, like, the evolution, like, that's what you have to do as a coach, because each year you're going to get different players with different skill sets that you have to maximize. I mean, look at an Andrew Van Ginkle. I was with Gink in Miami under Flo. He has been outstanding within that defense, and now Dallas Turner has taken another step as well. So you just get to see a ton of playmaking when you watch them. I think a lot of that has to do with alignments and where he's putting guys and the stress that he's putting on an offensive line and an offensive coordinator to try to figure out post-snap what they're seeing.
1: All right, you can take this anywhere you want. Right now, the most important scheme story in football is what? Because we talked about the tight ends. We talked about, you know, the defenses being able to disguise themselves, the offenses running more tempo to counteract that. There's so many things happening through 2 weeks that you kind of feel like the league is resetting itself from a scheme standpoint. The thing that pops to you has been what?
0: Man, I think for me, it's how I'm a guy. I study the defense more than I study the offense. But what I've been fascinated, I'm going to talk to Rams here with this one, is just from a defensive coordinator standpoint, is how you align kind of your position groups. And I'd say the reason I'm talking about the Rams, week one, they play in Australia and they're playing against the San Francisco 49ers. 49ers do a ton of 21 personnel with Kyle Juszczyk running around creating extra gaps within the run game. For majority of that game, Chris Shula had his nickel defense because Quentin Lake plays like a linebacker out there on the field. And that's what he was running to try to stop them. So base versus nickel versus six DBs, all of that, those type of things, and how a coordinator calls it is fascinating to me. Week two, they get the Giants on early downs. They're in their five-man front, and they got Puna Ford in the middle of that defense with the outside linebackers, and they shut the run down. What I loved was they got into third down situations, and they took all the linebackers off the field. Yeah. And they had nothing but a five-man front with five guys rushing and all DBs behind it. And I felt like, as a coordinator, understanding your personnel, and we got a chance to talk to Shula down on the field before the game. He came on Monday Night Countdown, and that's what I kind of asked him. It was just like, how hard is it of figuring out when you get new personnel? You got two brand new corners in McDuffie and Watson. You've been running a scheme, you think about it, the year before, where I would have said to you the corners were the weak spot within the defense. And you're trying to make up for it, and you're trying to call snaps to not leave them isolated on an island. And in a blink of an eye, you now get two corners that their entire existence in Kansas City, Spagnuolo left them on an island. He's blitzing them. He's doing all type of things, and they're comfortable within that. The Rams, to me, felt like that. And I think for all teams, the Bengals, you turn their film on, they're in all-out blitz looks. They're changing things up from what they did a year ago because their personnel has changed, where now you have Dexter Lawrence, Jonathan Allen, Boye Mafe. So I think we look at it from an analyst standpoint, and when teams get new players, you're just like, wow, it's going to be amazing. But I think for the play callers, there's something to learning that personnel and figuring out where guys have come from and how do you put them in position to do some of the things that have earned them the big paydays to make sure they're still continuing to flourish because you're doing some of the things that they've gotten used to.
1: Jason McCourty, this was unbelievable. Thank you so much, man.
0: Anytime, man. Good to see you.
2: Pardon the interruption, but I'm Mike Wilbon, and I can't wait to crow the whole world about how good my Bears looked last night.
3: I'm Tony Kornheiser. The whole world? More like a couple dozen people. We are on ESPN2, big boy.
2: You know, at one point in our lives, the Deuce had more subscribers back in the cable era than the mothership.
3: Right.
2: I know you remember that.
3: Not now.
2: Well, you know,
3: I'm unburdened by memory. All I remember is the lyrics to 60s rock and roll tunes. Welcome to PTI, boys and girls. In today's episode, the Bears clobber the Eagles. The Yankees leave Aaron Judge off their wild card roster. And Jeff Saturday joins us for 5 good minutes. But we begin today with this afternoon's game one between the Phillies and the Braves. The Braves had a 2-1 lead in the seventh when they yanked starter Chris Sale, and it backfired. JT Realmuto tripled in 2 runs, giving the Phillies a 3-2 lead. To protect it, Philly manager Don Mattingly inserted closer Joan Duran in the bottom of the seventh, and that backfired. Austin Riley hit a 3-run homer in the bottom of the eighth, and the Braves won 5-3. Wilbon, what do you make of what we saw?
2: Tony, I can't get past that point where Chris Sale is out there, and he's being Chris Sale, right? He's looking like Chris Sale on a crisp October, perfectly blue day. And I know it's September. Up to 95. Well, it's October baseball. You know what I mean. So okay, Chris Sale is up to 95 pitches. But he can go comfortably up to 105, 107, 108. He's Chris Sale. Yeah. And he's not going to be begging, Skip, come get me. So I keep thinking, all right, this is going to be the way this goes. 2-1, and the Braves are going to get it out. I said, no, Chris Sale winds up with 2 more runs against him, you know, because he gives up 3 earned ultimately. And the Phillies have the lead, and you know I'm sort of rooting against the Phillies. And boom, boom, boom, these games turn so quickly in October. They turn so quickly, Tony, and one game changes everything. And so that's now right. Atlanta, where they actually seem to fill up a ballpark, which they couldn't do for decades, wow, they seem to have a real upper hand on the Phillies after game one.
3: Now, you only made 2 mistakes because it's actually still September,
2: it's not October.
3: And it was a reliever who gave up the triple. They were charged to Chris Sale. Charged to Chris Sale. Look, I agree with you on a lot of these things. You think that's the ball game because the Phillies have to get 6 outs, and they get 5. They get 5. They don't get 6. Austin Riley hits a first-pitch fastball out, and the Braves win the game. They have played each other, these two teams, 500 times in the last 5 years. The essence of the teams are the same. They were in the same division. They know each other well. What this means, Mike, for all intents and purposes, is that the series is over, because since they have gone to this series about 4 years ago, the team that wins game one is 15-1 on winning the entire series.
2: Yeah.
3: This, it looks like this is the most important game. And the Phillies came in here limping. They had not been doing well. So when they take the lead late, you say to yourself, wow.
2: But don't bring in a closer.
3: It. They're going to protect.
2: You can't bring in a guy to go three innings to close. You can't. That, well, come on now.
3: Clearly, it did not work.
2: Did not work.
3: Clearly, it did not work.
2: No. Let's move to the wild
3: Sanchez
2: card.
3: Will pitch game two, though. That's what they got.
2: That's Sanchez, who's their best pitcher all year. That's their hope.
3: He's in game two.
2: No doubt, Tom.
3: Right.
2: Let's move to the wild card series between the Sox and Yanks, which begins tonight in New York. Aaron Judge took swings yesterday, but the team left its star slugger off the series roster, Tone, while giving the slot to Giancarlo Stanton, who's been out since April 24th. Are you serious? And the Sox added lefty ace Garrett Crochet to their roster, even though he hasn't pitched since April 25th.
3: Right.
2: Tone, what do you make of who is available for this series and who ain't?
3: I'm happy for the people that are available. Giancarlo Stanton can't possibly have his timing down because he's been out for so long. And Crochet, who started out as a relief pitcher, maybe he gives him an inning or two, but he hasn't pitched in anything but a simulated game. He hasn't had, like, real baseball action, both these guys since April. The big story here is Aaron Judge being left off the roster at this point. He had lobbied to be on. I think the only interpretation is that the general manager and the manager are saying, sit tight, big boy. Because
2: he can't
3: run.
2: And that, he can't move.
3: I sort of agree with this, Mike. When he came back a couple of weeks ago, I think he had 13 strikeouts in 23 at-bats. He had four hits. He had a home run, but he was batting 174. So he was no great shakes. And he got another injury. He started out with a rib injury. Then he got a calf injury. I will say this to you, though. I'm a little surprised they left him off the entire roster for the psychological purposes. When you're Boston, you look over into the Yankee dugout, you see Judge sitting there in uniform holding a bat in his hand, and maybe you get worried. Maybe you don't want to bring in a lefty because Judge comes up and pinch hits against, say, Crochet. So I'm a little surprised, but they didn't want the dog and pony show.
2: If he's just sitting and there,
3: I understand sitting him down.
2: If he's sitting there holding a bat, he can sit there and hold the bat. From all reports, Tony, he can't move. Whether it's in the outfield or from home to first base, he can't move. Stanton is Anthony Davis at this point. Stanton doesn't play.
3: Pretty close.
2: When is the last time Stanton played and did anything meaningful, even though I know one swing he could hit at 500 feet? No, seems the right way to go. They'll get Judge back
3: I agree with it because you don't want to risk another injury and a bunch of bad at-bats. It's the right move. We move now to the Chicago Bears, minus their starting quarterback, Caleb Williams. Giving the car keys to Case Keenum, who had not started an NFL game in over 1,000 days, and getting two touchdowns passing and a touchdown running out of the 38-year-old and dominating the Philadelphia Eagles 27-7. Well, but I do not think you believed your Bears would win this game.
2: Did
3: you
2: not.
3: Actually used the word terrified yesterday.
2: It's accurate.
3: So what do you think of what the Bears did and how they did it, and what does it say about the Eagles?
2: Tony, I'm looking big picture much more than you would. The Bears beat the Eagles twice now, crushed them in Philadelphia on Black Friday last year, beat him last night with a third-string quarterback. Yes, I was terrified. I said so on camera. But, Tony, this is about a bigger picture. This is about a team in that room, Bears locker room, believing in their coach. And he does some crazy things sometimes, but you got to let genius have a long leash. And Ben Johnson, everything he has said, he's walked in there and said, LaFleur what? We'll wipe LaFleur. Packers, get out of here. We hate them. We don't have time for the Eagles. Let's go. We're going to run the ball. If I say we're going to throw it with a 47-year-old third string, we're going to do that. And right now, Tony, that room believes in him, whether it's Caleb Williams or Case Keenum. So that is what I'm looking at with the Bears. They went in there last night and said, okay, let's flex. They got the Jets next. They got a couple of winnable games of Falcons after that. Even with Caleb out, watch out for the Monsters.
3: I think that there is a serious and significant issue here, and it is the role of older backup quarterbacks, good quarterbacks who are backup quarterbacks, not kids, not rookies, older quarterbacks. Yesterday, you mentioned the name Earl Morrill.
2: Yeah.
3: For people that don't know, one of the greatest backup quarterbacks of all time, helped the Miami Dolphins and the Baltimore Colts win Super Bowls by going out there to play when something happened. In the last week, this last week, three teams, the Bears, the Commanders, and the Giants, had to go. They lost young, promising quarterbacks. They had to go to backups. They went to old heads. Each one of them won, okay? I mean, Case Keenum's been in the league 14 years. In Washington, Marcus Mariota's been in the league 12 years. In New York, Jameis Winston, 12 years. They understand how to do this. They, you give them a week of practice, they're not going to lose the game. They've been starters. They're not shaky. It's different than with Andy Dalton having to come in last night when the quarterback, Hurts, got dinged and threw an interception.
2: Real quickly,
3: if he practiced with the
2: Philly
3: team
2: in
3: for
2: trouble?
3: A week,
2: Philly
3: he
2: in trouble, or is it just one
3: oh,
2: game?
3: Oh, yeah. No,
2: not
3: no,
2: just
3: no,
2: one
3: no,
2: game.
3: All year long. They're 31st in having
2: three and outs. Three and outs.
3: At the beginning of the second half, when they needed momentum, they went punt, punt, punt. Let's go to hockey. Hockey's the reason we are on ESPN2. The regular hockey season starts today. The NHL has added two more games for a total of 84 this season, pushed up the start time until September. Last season ended with the Carolina Hurricanes winning the Stanley Cup and going through the playoffs 16-3. Wilbon, what storyline for this upcoming season most intrigues you?
2: I'm going to bore you to death here. I start this every year, it seems, talking about Edmonton and Connor McDavid and winning a championship.
3: That's okay.
2: And so I'm going to do it again. And, Tony, this time it still carries, you know, the desire for Connor McDavid to win a championship because he hadn't done it. But this time he and Draisaitl went out there and they involved themselves in what has created controversy
3: coaching.
2: In the industry.
3: Coaching.
2: Because it went.
4: Back here in San Diego, John Chambi and Doug Glanville, our producer Rob Kelly, our engineer is Al Rosenberg. As the Cubs come up to hit in the top of the sixth, looking for their first hit and being shut out 7-0. New left fielder Dustin Harris stays in the game, takes over for Taylor. Pitch to PCA. And he swings and pops one up foul, and that'll get out of play. Nothing in one on Pete Crow Armstrong, who has struck out, walked, stolen a base, and was left stranded. Left-hand hitter back in. King is ready and fires. Swing and a miss. Is that good sweeper?
5: Yeah, and it's been good because he's been locating it really well. It starts in the zone. It disappears down and in. It's got late break. And in the end, it's really a pitch that Pete Armstrong is chasing out of the zone.
4: 0-2 now. Here comes. And that's outside. Last year in the playoffs, Crow Armstrong went 5-for-27, a 185 average. He struck out a dozen times. And he's turned into a different player this year. King ready. Here comes a 1-2. Check swing and a pitch upstairs. He went, struck him out. Bill Miller rings him up.
5: Yeah, and Bill Miller had his strikeout call right away. It was no, like, hesitation or it was, like, immediate.
4: Yeah, they just showed the replay of it. I would say it was a classic 50-50. It really could have gone either way. There's Alex Bregman, first pitch swinging and lacing it foul into the seats down the left field line. Padres lead it 7-0 in the top of the sixth. The 0-1. Check swing, and he went too far, and that was the sweeper. That has the pitch that has vexed Alex Bregman here tonight.
5: So keep going to it. That's the answer.
4: King deals. And that one is just off the outside edge. Doug, here's the other thing. I don't know that he's going to be able to get the distance, but he's about to throw pitch number 70. He's been super efficient. One out here in inning number six. The 1-2. Now back.
5: It's just he's putting it where he wants it. I mean, that's really the key to this sweeper tonight. And it's down and away. He goes a little bit further off. Then he's in the zone, but barely. It's just been tough to find a way to counter that because he's putting it in such a good location.
4: One out, base is clear. The 1-2. Swing and a miss. Struck him out. And that's the third strikeout of the night for Alex Bregman. King has struck out six, and there's two away.
5: And you think about the fact that Bregman came in, granted postseason, a little different world, but 7-for-8 against King. So that is impressive. The King's probably lost a lot of sleep over it and came up ready.
4: First one to Michael Bush, misses the mark. The pitch. And that's outside. Bush, left-handed hitter, straightaway stance, the 2-0. And that misses, and it's ball three. All quiet in the Padre pen. Cubs have the right-hander Aaron Civale up. Two outs, space is empty. We're in the top of the sixth. And this one is all Padres here in game one, 7-0. King is ready. Here it comes. And that's through there. In for a strike.
5: Well, it's also who he's doing it against. This is a team that scored the most runs per game. I mean, this team, the Cubs, are an offensive force. And they cannot find anything.
4: 3-1. And that's in there for a strike. Yeah, the Cubs, number one in the majors in runs per game. Second and on base. First and slug. Fans on their feet. Here's a 3-2. And that one is off the inside edge and ball four. And King was hoping to get that front hip two-seamer to run back over the inside corner, but it did not, according to Ramon De Jesus.
5: A great pitch, but it was a little bit inside, and Bush had jumped out of the way.
4: Third walk that King has issued tonight. Second one with two outs. The pitch. And that's in there for a strike. Another good one.

0: King fires. And that's in for a strike to Seiya Suzuki, and it's nothing and two. Seiya has reached out an error, and he has walked. And this one all Padres here as the Jumbotron urges the fans to make some noise. They all stand. The yellow rally towels very evident. Next pitch is outside. King listening in. Bush at first, two down, 7-0 San Diego. The 1-2, too high.
1: I try to sneak in the four-seamer after all those sweepers, but he yanked it. It was way too high for even anyone to get.

0: The pitch outside. And now it's 3-2 with Bush at first and two down. And the Cubs still looking for their first hit. Ian Happ waiting in the on-deck circle down to our left. Packed house here at Petco Park. And this night has belonged to the Padres. 3-2. Here comes. Swing and a ball lifted in the air. Shallow center. Merrill coming on. He's got it. He makes the catch for out number three. And we'll go to the bottom of the sixth. End of 5.5. It's the Padres 7. The Cubs nothing. 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
0: The mound picks up the rosin bag with a high sock look and a bright red glove. The lefty says yes. Bogarts waits right side. The 1-2. And that's in the dirt.
8: The thing about Rawlinson is you bring him in for lefties because they hit 162. But righties, on the other hand, this season, 304 with a 530 slugging percentage, six home runs. So that is not gone as well, and righties have really hit him hard.
0: The 2-2 is tapped softly foul third base side. Bob Henley, third base coach, will pick that up. And even up 2-2. So Rollison, who is the third pitcher the Cubs have used in this game. The 2-2. And that is off the inside corner. Now 3-2. Lefty picks out a sign. 3-2. Swing and a miss. Struck him out. And Rollison able to get Bogarts. And there's one away.
8: Yeah, he threw the nastiest pitch he's thrown since he's come in. It was a sinker, hard sinker down and in. And it painted the line at the bottom of the zone and inside corner. That ball had some bite on it.
0: There's Jake Cronenworth now. Cronenworth 0 for 2 with a strikeout. Left-hand hitter, and the left-hand pitcher delivers. Here's a swing and a fly ball, softly hit left field. Ian Happ makes the catch. And with two away, Craig Counsell out of the dugout. He had Aaron Civale loosening, and he will summon the right-hander. So Rollison's night is over. Call to the bullpen with two outs and nobody on. We're in the bottom of the sixth, and it's the Padres 7 and the Cubs nothing. This is the National League Wild Card Series on ESPN Radio and ESPN app.
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12: Two basketball in our baseball tonight studios, and the Yankees 9-0 drubbing of the Red Sox in the Bronx on this night. Ben Rice, 2 home runs, grand slam, 6 knocked in. Then there's Cam Schlittler, 6 1/3. 2 hits, 10 strikeouts, has 2 career postseason games, 10 Ks with no runs allowed against the Red Sox. All other pitchers combined have one such game, and the salt in the wound, both those guys are Massachusetts natives. Book.
0: Well, back here in San Diego, and to steal Jim Baskel's word, this is the drubbing, the sequel, as the Padres lead it 7-0. Available at theaters near you. Luis Campusano.

0: lot of things that are not straight before the fourth pitch he throws in terms of frequency is a four-seam where he only throws 10% of the time.
1: Here's the 0-2. Swing and a ground ball to third. Ramirez picks it up, throws the first in time. Savali gets the out, and the Padres are done in the sixth. We move to the seventh from Petco Park, and it's the Padres 7 and the Cubs nothing. 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
4: Yanks 9-0 over the Red Sox. Ben Rice, two home runs, grand slam, six knocked in. His skipper, Aaron Boone.
6: Yeah, I mean, he pummeled pitches all night. You know, they went after him a little bit, and he made them pay. I mean, some great left-on-left at-bats. You know, the double to right center smoked, the homer out the front door in the Monument Park, and then an exclamation point there at the end. Just a big-time night by a great hitter.
4: Yeah, you can say Rice was cooking all night long, right? 7-0 Padres on to the seventh in San Diego with Doug Glanville and Boog Shambi.
1: All right, Jim, thanks so much. And Michael King back to work as the Cubs will send Hap, Horner, and Ramirez to the plate. Michael King is not allowed to hit the pitch. Swing, and a ball popped up right field. Tatis coming on and makes the catch.
0: Well, and anytime he gets those efficient innings, you know, one pitch, one out, you know, it opens the door of, like, his ability to go further. And we already know that the bullpen of the Padres is elite. And every inning he eats up, the more he can hand it off to them in the best scenario.
1: Here's the pitch. And the ball delivered to Nico Horner. Horner, in this one, he is 0 for 2. He's grounded to second twice. Next pitch, cut on and missed.

0: And now time called. And now pitch come. Somebody's having a trouble with pitch come.
1: I think they're debating on which one it is.
0: I don't know whether it's Campusano with the signaler or... Yeah, it is. That's what it is. It's his signaler where he pushes the buttons that is the issue. Oh, no.
1: They're both.
0: Now they... Do they both need one?
1: I think aliens are involved here, just jamming their signals. I've never seen both players have an issue.
0: I will tell you this, and this is the type of thing that more and more, Ramon De Jesus waves it off, but during the regular season, you're more and more starting to see the umpire

0: charge a ball.
1: It's taking too long.
0: Just, yeah, because have your stuff charged. Here's the pitch. Swing and a ground ball towards third. Machado sliding. It spills out of his glove, and it'll be an infield hit for Nico Hoerner. And Manny knew he had to hustle because Nico was running and Machado frustrated. And the fans rise and give King an ovation as he goes 6 1/3 no-hit innings in a playoff start. So now a man aboard, Cubs with their first hit on the grounder towards third. Here's the pitch. And that's in there for a strike.
1: Maybe it was the curse of the pitch com broke up the no-hitter there. But Machado backhand slides, and then when he tried to transfer to his throwing hand, it just went straight up in the air.
0: Next offering cut on and missed.

0: Ramirez back in. 0-2. Porter at first. Oh, you know what it is? Back to what happened with pitch count. King has a signal or two on his hip. The 0-2 is fouled away. So I forget that, you forget that every once in a while, but sometimes both the pitcher and the catcher can call pitches. Not every pitcher utilizes it, but King does have it on his hip. So something was malfunctioning with his. Or not charged with his, I should say. 0-2. Here comes. Bounce hit in and out of the glove of Campusano. And Ramirez stays alive. Pedro Ramirez making the start at third base. Alex Bregman coming off that gruesome injury towards the end of the season where he sustained multiple facial fractures. Got a foul ball to the on-deck circle, and he is DHing. The 0-2. Cut on and missed, struck him out. And King able to get Ramirez.
1: Well, you talk about locked in because he's got the two-seamer working. He's got the sweeper really working. And then he takes something off here with a changeup, turns it over, has a little bit of a screwball action as it fades away from the lefty with a much slower speed. So Ramirez was short and in front.
0: Seven strikeouts now for King. Two away. And the first offering in to Carson Kelly. Kelly, right-handed hitter, he's 0-2. He's flied to left both times. The pitch outside. Porter, the runner at first. The Cubs with just one hit here tonight. The team that led the majors in runs per game. The 1-1. Inside.
1: Kelly just gives you good at-bats. I mean, he's got good discipline at the plate. He can also just get him on the attack mode when he gets ahead.
0: Two balls and a strike, the pitch. Swing and

0: They wave the towels at Petco Park, and they want the strikeout. Two outs, man at first. We're in the seventh. All Padres here tonight in game one, 7-0 they lead. Michael King has been dominant. King fires. Swing and a miss. He struck him out. Michael King, 7 shutout innings of one-hit baseball, 8 strikeouts. Absolutely sensational. We're midway in the seventh. It's time to stretch. Padres 7, Cubs nothing. 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
7: Bayo deals. Driven deep to right center field. That is better than a triple, a grand slam for Ben Rice, and the Yankees blow it open. What a night for Rice as he jogs around second, slowly making his way to third. And he has put together an extraordinary night here in a playoff game. The Yankees waiting for him at home plate, and this place is up for grabs with the Ben Rice grand slam.
6: Michael K. right here on ESPN Radio. Ben Rice, first Yankee with multiple home runs, including a grand slam in playoff history for New York. Cam Schlittler, first Yankee with multiple postseason games of 10 strikeouts without an earned run allowed. 9-0 New York that final. Sevens wild. 7 scoreless from Michael King. 7-0 Padres. Bottom 7 in San Diego. Let's go back to Doug Glanville and Boog Shambi.
0: All right, Jim. Thank you so much. And fans, a reminder, don't miss the Phillies and Braves in the National League Wild Card Series presented by AbbVie tomorrow, 2 p.m. Eastern on NBC and ESPN Radio with Dave O'Brien and Jess Mendoza. Of course, you're listening to us here on Sirius XM Channel 80. Next offering is it's a ball. Ball 1 to Fernando Tatis Jr. It'll be Tatis and then Harris and then Machado. Pitch. Swing and a miss. Padres have gotten homers from Tatis, Machado, and Bogarts. On a strike, nobody on, nobody out. Bottom 7. Savali deals. and misses down low. The 2-1 off the outside edge, and it's challenged by Carson Kelly, who thought it got a piece of the plate. So ruled a ball, and it's a ball. Call is confirmed. 3-1. Dougie, do you think you would have been good at ABS?
8: Probably only certain parts of the zone, like maybe north-south.
0: Mm. 3-1, the pitch. Swing and a little dribbler left side. Swanson will pick it up, put it in his pocket, and Tatis with an infield single. Man, he could really fly.
8: I mean, the second he hit it, it was so slow. It was just, it was over. It was already a base hit, and more, not even a thought of even trying to throw this ball. Swanson playing deep, and the ball, by the time he picked up the ball, it was still on the grass.
0: So Tatis aboard, and the first offering in for a strike to Dustin Harris.

0: Savali. And the pitch outside. Harris hit for Samad Taylor in the fifth and popped to second. The 1-1 outside. And they count 2-1 on Harris, the left fielder. Padres, 7 runs, 9 hits, and an error. 0-1 and 0 for the Cubs. Cubs have left 5. The Padres have left 2. The 2-1, there goes the runner. Pitch is low, throw to second. And the throw pounds off the leg of Tatis, who gets up, and he's going to try to score around third. Throw to the plate, and Tatis is in. How do you like that? A stolen base where the throw kicked away into left center, and Tatis scores on that play all the way from first.
1: Well, we asked Craig Stammen who the best base runners on the team. He mentioned Tatis Jr. right away. And one thing he did is he was his own coach. He slides in, it kicks off the left center. He reads it. And then when Hap comes in, he's looking over his shoulder, and he just ignores the third base guy. He's like, that's it. And read it perfectly. Head first dive outside and scores by himself.
0: And he was safe easily. Here's the pitch. And that is foul tipped into the mitt of Carson Kelly for a strike, 3-2. Yeah, I mean, that was all Tatis.
1: I mean, usually you're thinking, you're looking over your shoulder, you're going to slow you down. But he looked to get the read and saw Hap was kind of slowly developing, running away from the play. He was like, I'm gone.
0: Amazing play. 8-0. The pitch. Hit on the ground to first. Bush up with it. Savali gets over. And safe at first. Harris beats it out. And the Padres just playing with a ton of energy.
1: I mean, that's just pure hustle by Harris, but also Savali was just slow getting there. Bush immediately went for the toss, and Savali was just kind of stutter-stepping the whole way. And Harris absolutely beats this play. I mean, Savali had time to get there, but for some reason he was going in slow motion, and Bush was stunned. He's like, where are you?
0: Here's a pitch to Manny Machado. Fouls one away off to the right and out of play. So a single that'll be scored as for Justin Harris. And now it's Machado. A homer, an RBI double, and a walk and a run scored. They chant Manny. The 0-1. Upstairs inside.
1: But you don't see a lot. You know, we talked about the Cubs and how great their defense has been. But you're seeing an inning of kind of self-inflicted wounds here. You know, just sort of not really getting where they need to be.
0: The 1-1. Line. And, oh boy, Bill Miller foul. Holy cow. Bill Miller didn't make the call.
1: And he waited. He kind of looked at the left field umpire. And then kind of said, oh, it's my call.
0: Looking at Rob Drake, and
2: San Diego is challenging the foul ball call.
0: So this will be interesting because it's fair foul the outfield, so you can challenge it. But what gets interesting is where do you put the runners?
1: I think it was foul. I mean, it's hooked. Goes over the base, but it lands on the grass, so it goes over the infield dirt.
0: Mm-hmm.
1: And it is really close. And this is that clear and convincing overturn.
0: Yeah.
1: But he hooked it, so it has a lot of spin going into foul territory. And does it skim the line? Oh, man. So we're watching that replay, and Miller's, it's right there, his feet. There's no question, but for some reason he didn't make the call right away, and the umpires were kind of looking at each other like,
0: yeah, what's Rob Drake down the left field line and Bill Miller were looking at one another. Bill Miller, the crew chief.
1: I think this is going to stay foul. I don't think they're going to overturn it. It is really close, but it definitely was on that grass side. Now, did a tenth of the ball.
2: After review, the ball in the field stands. The ball is fouled. San Diego has one challenge remaining.
0: And again, remember, the postseason, you get two challenges. So a play like that, I mean, you might as well be aggressive. And you remember, listen to what they said, call stands, not call confirmed. So.
1: Right, they weren't sure.
0: Yep. Throw over to first, and diving back in is Harris.
1: Yeah, and it's close. And then that's one of those where you're going to be more prone to challenge it because there was such a hesitation, right? Like, well, he's not sure.
0: Yep.
1: So let me challenge it.
0: The 1-2. Pop foul out of play. That one off to the right. So Machado in a 1-2 hole. He's had a great night. 2-for-2 with a homer, a double, and a walk. And he's knocked in a couple. The pitch. Swing and a line drive left field. Hat back there. Makes the catch. And throws it back in. So Machado retired.
1: And Machado's just hitting everything hard, and you know that's a great sign for the Padre offense, seeing that Machado's on time. And sometimes when he was struggling during the season, he was a little bit long, he got tied up, but tonight he's right on time.
0: So Machado retired for the first time, and now it's Ty France. And the first offering from Savali misses. Ball one. France is lined out, flied out, singled and scored. Throw to first, and safely back in is Harris. Time called.
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0: Chicago challenging the safe call at first base. Close play. Bush putting the tag on Harris, and I think they got him, actually.
1: Yeah, they might have gotten him. Bush was not holding the bag, per se. He was a little bit in front. He catches on the backhand, tags him, and, they're going to get this overturned.
0: Good quick move by Savali in the tag on the backside of Harris.
1: Yeah, Harris wasn't able to sort of step and explode into the base. He kind of stepped and fell.
2: Have a review. The ball in the field is overturned. The runner is out. Chicago has two challenges remaining.
0: So now two away. Yeah, the batter is still Ty France. 1-0. The pitch. And that is down low. Great note up on the Petco Park Jumbotron on Ty France. Was the first France to homer in Mexico. April 25th, 2026 against Arizona.
1: I wonder if they put a plaque up or somewhere in Mexico. Well, they had earlier for Dansby Swanson, they had all the food that was served at his wedding. They had it's like pimiento. It's like, okay.
0: The pitch. Swing and a miss. Savali able to get France to swing and miss at a cutter, and it's 2-2. In the bottom of the seventh, this one has been all Padres. 8-0 San Diego. Here comes the pitch. Swing and a line drive up the middle and a base hit. Ty France with his second hit. And so with two outs, a man at first, and it'll bring up Jackson Merrill.
1: They have such a good 3-4-5 going right now with Machado, France, and Merrill. It's a big part of what helped them find it again in the second half, but you have Tatis Jr. at the top setting the table, scoring himself, being in his own coach, and just putting pressure on the defense into mistakes.
0: Craig Council making the move to the pen. He'll bring in Jacob Webb. And with two outs and a man at first, we're in the bottom of the seventh. And the Padres lead the Cubs 8-0 in game one. This is the National League Wild Card Series on ESPN Radio and the ESPN app.
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4: Two bats won our baseball tonight studios, and the Yankees 9-0 win over the Red Sox. A pair of Massachusetts natives stepped up for New York. Cam Schlittler, 6 1/3, career high, 117 pitches, 10 strikeouts, 2 hits allowed. Ben Rice, 2 home runs, including a grand slam, and 6 knocked in for the winners. The Cubs about to go to their 4th reliever here in the 7th inning, up down 8-0. Let's go back to Petco Park with Doug Glanville and Boog Shambi.
0: All right, Jim Baskel, thank you. And Jacob Webb into the game. And Webb will face Jackson Merrill, who's 2-for-3 with a pair of singles. Man at first, 2 outs. First offering is lifted in the air, left field. Happ is back at the track under it and makes the catch. And on one pitch, Webb able to get Merrill, and the inning is over. But the Padres add another run, and as we head to the 8th, it is 8-0 San Diego. 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
0: On to the 8th, and the new pitcher for the Padres will be the little lefty, Yuki Matsui. Dougie, what an effort by Michael King. 7 shutout innings, 1 hit, he walked 3, and he struck out 8. He was on point.
1: He was absolutely on point with every pitch. And when you mix the entire mix and throw command in it, it was just a really difficult order for the Cubs to try to find a way to get to him, and they did not.
0: So here's the little southpaw out of Japan, Matsui, in the pitch. And fastball's a little bit high, ball 1. to Dansby Swanson. Matsui, 54 appearances, a 1.83 ERA. He's had some trouble with walks, but he'll strike people out. Lefty delivers. Swing and a foul over the screen and back out of play.
1: He kind of comes over the top, a little slow leg kick, kicks it straight out, then comes and whips around. Four-seamer slider, has a splitter.
0: Matsui to count 1-1. The pitch. Swing and a ball popped up. Down the right field line, foul ground. France over there and makes an over-the-shoulder catch. Man, he makes that look easy.
1: And there was nothing easy about that play. I mean, France had to go an absolute mile to get to this ball. He's in the warning track. He's out there, and the ball starts to come back into towards fair territory, and he just kind of one-hands it over the shoulder. I mean, he beat Cronenworth to the spot, and you know, Cronenworth more up the middle, but he showed also really good speed to get to that ball.
0: One out, base is empty. And the first pitch to Pete Crow Armstrong. And that is outside. The other thing that France did at the end of that play was he did a mock stare down of Tatis as if to say, you know, I'm a Gold Glover too. 1-0 to count. Lefty against lefty. Here's the pitch. Up and in. Crow Armstrong has struck out, walked and stolen a base, and struck out. This year he handled lefties exceptionally well. He had 280 against them. The 2-0. Pop foul. That's off. Out of play to the left.
1: And you got to say, between these teams, you know, two of the more exciting players in the game, Pete Crow Armstrong, Fernando Tatis Jr. I mean, he's just electric. He has this magnetic personality. He's aggressive. He's a good base runner. You know, they just do a lot of, both of them do a lot of things really well.
0: The 2-1. Pop foul. And again, similar to one another because they could both impact the game in every way. I mean, Tatis has not just won a Gold Glove, but he's won a Platinum Glove. Pete Crow Armstrong will probably win the Platinum Glove this year. And both pretty good on the bases. 2-2. Matsui. And the pitch. Check swing and a ball down low. And he went. And Bill Miller rings up Pete Crow Armstrong, who is saying to Bill Miller, I didn't go.
1: And Miller demonstrated the swing, like, you know, because Petro's kind of stared him down the last time, and now he's kind of staring him and walking. And all the way to the dugout, Petro Armstrong was kind of doing the check swing with the bat.
0: Yeah, I think that one Pete has a pretty good argument on that he didn't go. First offering is ball one to Bregman. I thought the last time was kind of 50-50. I mean, they were both pretty borderline, and that's one of those things. I don't know how you'd sort it out. The 1-0 is fouled back. There is no real rule book definition of what a check swing is or is not. It's why at AAA this year they had that mechanism in place where you'd have a review, and they had a, you know, basically a laser point that you could only go past a certain marker or it was considered a swing. 1-1, the pitch to Bregman. Hit in the air out towards right center field. Merrill over to his left, makes the call and the catch. Cubs go down 1-2-3. Matsui gets them in order. We'll go to the bottom of the eighth, and it is 8-0. Padres leading the Cubs. 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
0: Here in San Diego, and the Padres all over the Cubs, 8-0 here as we go bottom eight. And it'll be Austin Hayes to the plate. It'll be Hayes, then Bogarts, then Cronenworth against Jacob Webb. The pitch, swing and a liner, caught at short by Dansby Swanson, and there's one away. With one away, it'll bring up Xander Bogaerts. He's hit a solo homer, and he's also popped to center and struck out swinging. Bogaerts playing tonight his 55th career postseason game and takes a big curveball for a strike. Now, the story tonight, Padre hitters jumping on Matthew Boyd. A couple of first-inning solo homers. Next pitch cut on and missed. And then the other part of the story, Michael King, because that would turn out to be all that he would need. Up in the bullpen for the Padres, Joe Musgrove, who was, a little bit of a surprise addition to their roster, coming back from Tommy John surgery, the 0-2. And that one missed.
11: Yeah, so Giancarlo Stanton come out of nowhere. I mean, this is the time you're trying to construct a roster, and there are often a lot of surprises, a lot of last-minute decisions.
0: Next offering fouled away.
11: I think a big decision for the Cubs was around whether Bregman should play the field. You know, he's got the fractured face, and he's playing with this really exaggerated face guard, and but they were worried about worsening, the injury.
0: And Joe Musgrove. Here's the pitch. Swing and a bouncer foul, third base side. He hasn't pitched in a game since 2024. Here's the pitch. Swing and a ground ball up the middle and throw for a base hit. Xander Bogaerts hits a hard ground ball back up the middle for a single. And that's his second hit of the night.
11: Yeah, Bogaerts looks good. He gets a fastball up and away. And there's times he gets a little bit where his right top hand sort of drops and he pops it up. But this one, he stayed through it and hit it straight into the ground, but hard. It went through pretty much all the Cubs' wickets there, through Webb right underneath, through his legs, and then the diving attempt by Horner just a little short.
0: Popped up First pitch swinging is Cronenworth, and that'll get out of play. Here's the pitch. Outside. Ball and a strike. And a pitch. Swing and a liner foul.
11: And Webb mostly works off of a four-seamer and changeup combination, just sort of the... Those are the primary. He will spin it a little, slider, curveball, but mostly works on that four-seamer and then takes a lot off of it to get that changeup.
0: The 1-2 hit on the ground. Fair ball down the third baseline and a base hit for Cronenworth. Happ will pick it up and fire it in. Back-to-back singles.
11: Well, you see often see defenses where the outfield may be shifted one way, but the infield's the other way, and ground balls create a different outcome in terms of mapping out the direction of where these guys hit the ball. So the infield was giving him the entire left side of the field, and the outfield was shaded over to left, so he beat the shift, and Happ was right there.
0: First offering is upstairs, and ball one to Campusano.

0: Campusano hits it on the ground at third. Ramirez up with it to second for one, on to first, and a double play to Luis, or for Luis Campusano. He hits into it, and that's that. So Campusano on his birthday grounds into the inning-ending double play. Joe Musgrove is coming in, and this place is going to go crazy. After eight, it's 8-0 Padres. 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
0: The pitch, and a fastball for a strike, 97 from Musgrove. He pitched this year in terms of rehab at single A Lake Elsinore and triple A El Paso. As Suzuki lines one out into right center field for a base hit, and with one out, a man is on.
7: Well, I remember a few years ago he pitched in Antarctica. Remember he was trying to get the record for fastest pitch ever thrown, and he accomplished that. It's like pitching in ice. And so Joe Musgrove, Guinness Book of World Records.
0: Here's Ian Happ now, 0 for 3, 8-0, Padres top 9. And with one out, the first offering misses to Happ.

0: Suzuki at first, one away. Musgrove, the 2-0. And that's in there for a strike.
1: And he's got all his pitches going here. He's got the four-seamer hitting 96, 97. He throws a cutter there. And then he has a big curveball. So he's looking sharp.
0: The pitch. And that's a little bit high.
1: You think about all the things that have to come together. You know, you go through a long, grueling rehab, then you got to build everything back up. And, you know, command is one of those things that's just hard to sometimes find.
0: No doubt. 3-1. And that's upstairs and outside, as if on cue to make your point, Dougie. So Musgrove gives up a single and now a walk. And with one out here in the ninth, Nico Horner will come up to hit. The first, Luis Campusano stepping out in front of the plate, right? He was pushing PitchCom to let the infielders know what defense they're in. Horner has one of the two Cub hits in this game, an infield hit. Here's the pitch. And a fastball in for a strike at 95. Suzuki at second, Happ at first. Padres lead 8-0. Here it comes. Swing and a line drive. Base hit up the middle. A single. Suzuki to third. He'll stop there. And the bases are loaded. And the crowd has gone quiet. So Horner singles on a breaking ball. And now with one out, the base is loaded. And Pedro Ramirez will come up to hit. And now a little meeting on the mound. Craig Stammen getting on the bullpen phone. Ruben Niebla, the pitching coach, will wander out to the mound. And again, for Joe Musgrove, what a road back. The guy who has battled through injury and then setbacks. And they're getting Mason Miller up.
1: And I'm sure that's not what they wanted to do or hoped to do. They have a huge lead. But now with the bases loaded, kind of trying to be prepared for anything. Well, Musgrove is certainly trying to make this full circle comeback. Last couple batters, the pitches are up in the zone or up and out of the zone. And that's ending, you know, some dangerous territory in terms of hitters jumping on it.
0: So Happ. Or I should say Suzuki at third, Happ at second, and Horner at first. Ramirez at the plate, one out. 8-0, Padres lead it, the pitch. And that is in for a strike. Joe Musgrove trying to finish off game one for San Diego. Next offering in there for a strike. So now 0-2 on Pedro Ramirez. Bases loaded, one down. Ramirez waits the pitch. And that one misses a little bit low.
1: And after the meeting, his velocity went down about 3 to 4 miles per hour. Might have been a conversation about, like, let's just focus on location. I know you're amped up, but you're overthrowing a little bit. It's flattening out his movement.
0: 1-2. Here comes. Swing and a ball popped up on the infield, right side. Infield fly. And a catch made by Cronenworth, and there's two down. With the bases loaded, Michael Conforto will come up and hit for Carson Kelly. So Conforto gets his opportunity here. And now Campusano will head out to the mound and go over the report on Conforto. Michael Conforto had an excellent year this year. a long stretch, the Cubs' main DH. He hit 15 homers this year.
1: Yeah, and last year he hit 12 home runs and considerably more plate appearances, and he was a great pinch hitter, 10 for 33, which included four home runs and four doubles.
0: Indeed. Here's the pitch, and Conforto takes outside. Two outs, bases loaded. We're in the top of the ninth. Padres an out away from securing game one. Mason Miller up and getting loose in the pen. The 1-0. Hit foul, first base side. And the count 1-1. Suzuki at third, half at second. Horner at first. Conforto waits. A 1-1. High and outside. Musgrove on here, about to throw his 20th pitch of this appearance. 2-1. The kick, the pitch. Strike on the outside corner. It's 2-2. Everybody on their feet at Petco. Those gold towels are out. And the fans waving them around, 47,485 here in game one. Padres up 8-0. 2-2. Fouled off of the plate. They'll do it again.
1: Really good breaking ball there through the curveball. And he kind of has this real 12-6 spin to it. And before the last minute, just sort of threw his bat and got just a piece of it.
0: So here's Conforto, and now Musgrove will step off the backside of the mound. Bases loaded, two outs, top nine, 8-0 San Diego. Musgrove ready, and fires. And that is in there, ball game. And the Padres take game one, and the veteran Joe Musgrove closes it out. The story tonight, Michael King and the power of Tatis and Machado in the first. 8-0 the final, and what a win, emphatic in game one, Dougie.
1: Yeah, this is a strong performance by the Padres. The Cubs are a team that has an offense that continually comes at you. They did not let the Cubs get into any kind of rhythm on the arm of Michael King. He was masterful. He had everything working, sinking the ball in, the sweeper down and away, stayed out of the zone, and just did that consistently in unhittable locations. Just a great performance on his end. And then the offense, which has been explosive in September, a lot of the big names continued it. Tatis Jr., great base running, the power game, Machado, Merrill, the whole lineup continued where they were left off in terms of last 30 days. So this is a team that played everything right tonight. And all you could ask is for our manager, Craig Stammen, in his first playoff experience to do something what the Padres were able to pull off here.
0: Yeah, 17 of 20 the Padres won to finish the year. And when you look at San Diego from July 24th on, they had the best record in baseball, 41-18. So red hot. And that hotness continues on into the playoffs here in game one as they take the first one 1-0. And a dominant performance by Michael King, who gave up just the one hit. I mean, he was on it here tonight and shut down one of the best offenses in all of baseball. So very, very impressive. Meanwhile, for the Cubs, back to the drawing board. We know Nick Pivetta is going for the Padres in game two. But as far as the Cubs, they have not announced a game two starter. And we'll see. I think Clay Holmes would be a pretty decent guess. But as well, you think about, is Gausman ready? Could they go with Peterson? We'll wait and see. Both Gausman, or I should say both Holmes and Peterson, started on Friday in Boston in their doubleheader. So the Cubs have some questions to answer as far as what they're going to do in game two. But it does start with, you got to get the offense going.
1: You have to put up the run. You're on the road, especially in this way the bullpen works with the Padres. You know, you get behind, it's very difficult. And it's such a bonus for the Padres to get a seven-inning performance by King.
0: Let's go downstairs. Alden Gonzalez with Manny Machado.
2: Hey, Manny, you know how hard Joe Musgrove has worked to get back to this position. To see him take the mound on this stage with these fans, how cool is that?
3: I mean, I was emotional, you know. I know, obviously, for him, it's been a rough year. Ups and downs, trying to get back to that moment there. And to come and do it in the biggest moment of the year in front of the home crowd. I mean, it's emotional. I'm getting goosebumps myself, you know. And it's incredible.

0: questions.
1: What was it like to play behind Michael King and watch that guy work today?
0: That was awesome. That was unbelievable to play behind. I should have caught that ball. I don't think I was going to get him out there at first, but God damn it. Score. And then after that, he was on cruise control, man. He was commanding every pitch. It was fun to watch behind.
1: And Manny, to win this game without having to utilize Adrian Morejon or Mason Miller, how big is that for you guys?
0: Huge. That's huge. I know they're both warming up a little bit out there, but I mean, at this point, it's all hands on deck, but to give them an extra day, I think definitely helps.
1: Manny, congratulations. Thanks so much. Boog, back to you.
2: All right, Alden, thanks. Manny Machado with a big night as he ends up with a couple of hits, including a solo homer and an RBI double. Padres win it 8-0, our final. For Doug Glanville, producer Rob Kelly, and our engineers Al Rosenberg and Dave Sniff, I'm John Chalby from San Diego. Now we send it to Jim Basquiat in the studio with the postgame show.
3: All right, Boog. Doug, thanks so much. The formula worked out just fine for the Padres. Tatis, Machado, Merrill all coming up big on the offensive end. Michael King, stellar on the mound. 23rd time a starter has had 6 no-hit frames in a postseason game. It equates to the Padres getting their 18th win in their last 21 games. The National League Wild Card Series on ESPN Radio has been presented by Gusto, the all-in-one payroll and benefits software built for small businesses. 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And the accounts and descriptions of this game may not be disseminated without express written consent. Coming up next in the Baseball Tonight postgame show, our game flow. Padres from start to finish in game one. We got highlights on deck. 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
3: Jim Basquiat back in the Baseball Tonight postgame show on the heels of game one for the Padres and Cubs. You might remember these two teams met up in the wild card round last season. That was at Wrigley Field, and that was a series won by the Cubs, who took game one and the series decider in game three, both by the same count of 3-1. 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This time, the venue, Petco Park inside San Diego, your mound matchup, Matthew Boyd and Michael King. The San Diego right-hander was on his game from the get-go, getting PCA and Bregman via strikes in a 1-2-3 first inning. How about bottom one, and how about the first pitch thrown by Boyd to Fernando Tatis Jr.?
2: Lefty ready and delivers. Swing and a high fly ball in the air, center field. PCA is back at the wall, leaps, and it's gone. Home run, Fernando Tatis Jr. First pitch, and a Padres lead 1-0.
3: The first time in Padres history.

0: victory. They had a leadoff home run in a postseason game. Tatis did it on the first pitch of the game. 1-0 San Diego. Two batters later, it was Manny Machado, the two big guns for the Friars.
1: And now Machado, the 0-1. Swing and a high fly ball in the air. Left center field. That's back and it's gone. Home run Machado. And their two big boppers have gone deep here in the first. It is 2-0 San Diego.
0: Indeed, Boog. How about two home runs in the first inning of a postseason game for the first time for these San Diego Padres, who jump out 2-0. Third inning, Carson Kelly just missed a home run for Chicago. Michael King, Cade Bregman again, and PCA in that frame. Later in the bottom of the third, a one on, two gone, the aforementioned Machado.
1: Here's a 2-0. Swing and a ball drilled right center field. Pete Crow Armstrong on the move. Back, and he can't get it. Quickly retrieves it. Fires it in. Here's a throw to the plate. It will not be made. Tatis comes all the way around to score on a double to right center field. Machado knocks him in, and it's 3-0.
0: Indeed, Manny Machado with a second run scoring knock. They weren't done tacking on a bottom four. There were two outs. Xander Bogaerts at the dish.
1: Bogaerts back in right side. Here comes a 3-2. Swing and a high fly ball drilled down the left field line. Gone! Into the third floor of that Western Metal Supply building, just inside the foul pole. And the Padres lead it now 4-0.
0: Yeah, Boyd, it gives up those three home runs lasting four innings, four runs across as the Friars go out 4-0. Bottom five, they were loaded with two outs. Jackson Merrill, Ryan Rollison. That's a left-on-left matchup.
1: The 2-0. Hit on the ground. Base hit up the middle. In to score, Campusano. Machado on his heels. He's in. And the Padres add two more. And it is now 6-0 as Merrill delivers against the lefty.
0: As part of a three-run frame and a 7-0 San Diego advantage through five. Meantime, Michael King was just motoring along. 6 1/3 innings without yielding a hit till this.
1: Here's the pitch. Swing and a ground ball towards third. Machado sliding. It spills out of his glove, and it'll be an infield hit for Nico Horner. And Manny knew he had to hustle because Nico was running and Machado frustrated. And the fans rise and give King an ovation as he goes 6 1/3 no-hit innings in a playoff start.
0: And that's the only hit of the night yielded by King, who finished strong.
1: King fires. Swing and a miss. He struck him out. Michael King, 7 shutout innings of one-hit baseball, 8 strikeouts. Absolutely sensational.
0: Absolutely is right. Michael King, 7 innings, 97 pitches, 1 hit, 3 walks, 8 strikeouts. We'll call that K, his 8th and final of the night. That closed out his game. 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This play later on in the bottom half of the 7th really showed you where both teams were in this series opener.
1: The 2-1, there goes the runner. Pitch is low, throw to second. And the throw pounds off the leg of Tatis, who gets up, and he's going to try to score around third. Throw to the plate, and Tatis is in. How do you like that? A stolen base where the throw kicked away into left center, and Tatis scores on that play all the way from first.
0: Yeah, the Padres just had another gear for the Cubs. Tatis, 2 hits, 3 runs scored, swiping second there after an infield single and taking it all the way home on the errant throw. 8-0 Padres up top. 9th inning, it was Joe Musgrove on the mound. Had not pitched for 2 years, so he got the 9th, trying to get the final 3 outs. He struck out Michael Busch's first batter face, but the Cubs quickly loaded the bases with 1 out after inducing a pop out. Michael Conforto, Chicago's last hope.
1: Bases loaded, 2 outs, top 9. 8-0 San Diego. Musgrove ready and fires. And that is in there. Ball game. And the Padres take game one. And the veteran Joe Musgrove closes it out.
0: He does indeed. Now, great story for the Padres. They put him on the roster after he hadn't pitched for 2 years. And he gets the final three outs of the game. And they didn't have to use any of their high leverage relievers, including Mason Miller, who was warming up. 8-0. Padres get it done. Again, 18 wins last 21 games. San Diego will give the ball to Nick Pivetta in game two. Coming up next in the Baseball Tonight post-game show, Braves get a big blow late against their division rival Phillies. This is the National League Wild Card Series on ESPN Radio and the ESPN app.
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0: Meantime, heading into these series openers, we want to remind you, teams that win game one of a wild card series have won 15 of the last 16 series since this round was instituted in 2022. The only loss by the Boston Red Sox, that was last year in the Bronx against the Yankees after they won the series opener. It was the Yankees that won the next two, winning that series in six. Wouldn't you know it, those two teams matching up once again at the ballpark in the Bronx. And it was the Yankees up 1-0 before their offense erupted.
9: 1-1, two outs, nobody on, bottom of the fifth. Hit to center field and deep. Rafaela back, still back, still back on the track, at the wall, leaps. See ya! A home run into Monument Park, dead center field, lefty against lefty. And Rice is floating around the base as he touches third, high-fives Rojas, and heads to the plate. And when he steps on the plate, it is 2-0 Yanks.
0: Indeed, Ben Rice doubles that lead. That was Michael Kay, the call right here on ESPN Radio, calling Yankee postseason games. That was Rice on the mound. You had Cam Schlittler, who utterly dominated the Red Sox last year in the wild card round. Well, he did it again.
9: And the 2-2 pitch. Swing and a miss. Rushman down on strikes. 10 strikeouts, one hit, and one walk. What a magnificent six innings for Schlittler.
10: And a career-high 24 swings and misses as well. 107, play it, pick three.
0: Eduardo Perez with Michael Kay. Cam Schlittler wound up coming back out for the seventh inning. Wound up going 6 1/3, 2 hits, a walk, 10 strikeouts, 117 pitches. That was a career high, topping the 107 he threw against Boston just last year. First Yankee with multiple postseason games of 10 strikeouts, 0 runs allowed. Well, the Yankees added on to that lead after Rice had a run scoring single in the seventh. They were up 4-0, and in the eighth inning, busted this game wide open. Bases juiced, 2 outs, and again, Mr. Rice at the dish.
9: Bayo deals. Driven deep to right center field. That is better than a triple, a grand slam for Ben Rice, and the Yankees blow it open. What a night for Rice as he jogs around second, slowly making his way to third. And he has put together an extraordinary night here in a playoff game. The Yankees waiting for him at home plate. And this place is up for grabs with the Ben Rice grand slam.
0: Yeah, that was icing on the cake, if you will. Rice, 4 hits, 2 home runs. That grand slam, 6 knocked in. First Yankee with a 2-homer game, including a granny in a playoff game in franchise history. 9-0 New York. And again, Schlittler, 117 pitches. He has 2 career postseason games, 10 Ks without yielding an earned run against the Red Sox. All other pitchers combined have 1 such game. Those 117 on the pitch count, most by a Yankee pitcher in a postseason game since CC Sabathia did it in 2012. And those 117, the most in the big since Garrett Crochet did it against the Yankees just last year in game one of that wild card series. It was Schlittler and his skipper, Aaron Boone, postgame.
11: Yeah, no debate to send him out. I was going to have him go face Contreras no matter what. Probably should have taken him at that point, but I got a little greedy. And, you know, I mean, part of the calculus was, you know, coming into to the series was the tune-up start into the 5-day, you know, with the thought of I'm going to lean on him a lot today. So probably a little higher than I'd like to go. And, you know, he was just not obviously so good and felt like if we could squeeze another out or two potentially, you know, then preserve a lot of guys there that you may have to use the next couple days.
12: Yeah, I mean, again, the job's not done. We got to get another win tomorrow. But it's very well known that, you know, if you want to be a legend, which is obviously the goal, you got to do it in the postseason. So go out there and have dominant starts and put the team in a position to win, and that's kind of the most important thing. I thought a lot of guys today did a great job of that, and we're definitely heading in the right direction.
0: Yeah, Cam Schlittler is going in that direction, that's for sure. He's certainly odds-on favorite for AL Cy Young, and he does get it done in the postseason last year, and this evidence of that. The two young stars on this Yankee team, Rice and Schlittler, both Massachusetts natives. Boone on Rice.
11: Yeah, I mean he pummeled pitches all night. You know, they went after him a little bit and he made them pay. I mean, some great left on left at bats. You know, the double to right center smoked, the homer out the front door in the Monument Park, and then an exclamation point there at the end. Just a big time night by a great hitter.
0: Max Fried, Sonny Gray, that's your mound matchup. A 4 game 2 from the ballpark in the Bronx again. The Red Sox are in the same position the Yankees were a year ago after dropping the opener in the Bronx. The Yankees won the next 2. Boston looking to keep that series alive and force a 3rd and deciding game. Coming up next in the Baseball Tonight postgame show, we didn't forget about the Braves. They come through late against their division rivals, the Phils, in the series opener. Highlights on the other side. This is the National League Wild Card Series on ESPN Radio and the ESPN app.
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9: Jim Basquel back in the baseball tonight. Post-game show on the heels of the Padres' 8-0 win in Game 1 over the Chicago Cubs. 4 wild card games got their series underway on this day. It began with Braves and Phillies from the National League East. This game had Philadelphia up top. Huge spot. 8th inning. 2 on, 2 gone for Austin Riley.
10: A swing high, drive into right field. That's deep. Racing back hill, turning around. That ball's gone. And it's gone. Austin Riley with a 3-run homer. And here in the bottom of the 8th inning, Atlanta leads it 5-3. With 2 down in the last half of the 8th. Austin Riley launching one to the opposite field, and the Braves lead by 2.
9: Huge blow for Riley. Dave O'Brien right here on ESPN Radio. It comes in the 5-3 win over the Phils. That was a game-winning blow. Riley's the first Brave player with a go-ahead home run while trailing in a postseason game since he did the same thing to the Phillies, also in the bottom half of the 8th inning, October of 2023. It's his 3rd postseason home run in the 7th inning or later. That's the most in Braves history. He had the big blow, and he had this a post-game.
11: Austin, after that stoppage against that kind of pitcher, were you looking for anything there? Were you surprised you got that hittable of a pitch? Obviously, 100 miles an hour, not him.
12: No, I mean, you know, he's a really good pitcher. You know, he's got a, you know, he obviously throws 100. You know, at that point, you're just trying to be as short as possible and try to get something over the plate. He was able to. Like I said, it's a really good ball club over there. Really good pitcher. Like I said, just able to put a good swing on the pitch.
11: And after the season you've had, the ups and downs, yeah, how does it feel to have a hit like this in a moment like this at home?
12: It's huge. You know, like I said, it's been a grind for sure this year, and you know, things hadn't gone my way. I've been you know, working my tail off to get to where I want to be. I know I can be, and really to come through for these fans. You know, this team. You know, it means a lot to me for sure.
11: Yep, thank you. Yep.
9: Riley with Kylie McDaniel, Christopher Sanchez, Tyler Mahle, your mound matchup for game 2.
10: 2-strike pitch, swinging a ball, drilled out to center, going back on it to Spence, still going back to the track, he leaps, it is gone! 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
9: Roxy Bernstein right here on ESPN Radio. White Sox beat the Astros in game 1, 6-3. Colson Montgomery, youngest player in a White Sox postseason history to hit a home run in his first playoff game. First 3 innings, spotless from Hagen Smith. Final 7 outs, courtesy of Grant Taylor. Speaking of pitching, how about Michael King? 7 one-hit frames, 8 strikeouts along the way. The San Diego right-hander on pitching in the postseason.
13: I always felt like I liked the adrenaline. I liked the pressure. It gives me confidence. Now the team has confidence in me to pitch in these games. But then when you have our superstars show out like that at the bottom of the first, it makes it a lot easier.
9: Yeah, all the pod stars showed out in this game as San Diego gets an 8-0 win over the Chicago Cubs in game one. They'll look to close it out tomorrow night. Another 4 wild card games right here on ESPN Radio tomorrow. Game twos with our next broadcast coming your way. That second game between the Phillies and Braves, coverage at 1:30 Eastern. Coming up next is SportsCenter All Night with Jay Reynolds. For producer Tara Slajewski, technical director Jake Boson, associate producer Ryan Matlack, as well as Boog Shambi, Doug Glanville, Alden Gonzalez, and Rob Kelly. I'm Jim Baskwell. 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
21: Wednesday show. It's a Kurt Warner Wednesday. Diehard Steelers fan Joe Manganiello's in studio. 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
31: The Lynx, as the WNBA's top seed, winds up being swept out of the postseason. Plenty of action on the opening night of the NHL season. Padres open with a blowout. Braves rally late. Yankees take the first shot in the Bronx.
32: The place is jammed. First game between the Yankees and the Red Sox in the best of three wild card round. Yankees and the Red Sox, whenever they play it, it's always big theater. Into center field and deep. Rafaela back. Still back. Still back on the track at the wall. Leaps. See ya. 2-2 pitch. Swing and a miss. 10 strikeouts. Driven deep to right center field. That is better than a triple. A grand slam. Can the Yankees blow it open? What a night for Rice.
33: When it starts to get hard, that's all the more reason to be consistent. Job's not done. We got to get another win tomorrow.
31: One-sided game in the Bronx on Tuesday, opening the series between the Yankees and the Red Sox. New York wins it 9-0. Cam Schlittler, 6 1/3. 2 hits allowed. Struck out 10. 77 strikes on 117 pitches. That's a career high. Schlittler, the third pitcher in Yankees history with at least 10 strikeouts and 2 or fewer hits allowed in a playoff game, as manager Aaron Boone.
34: He was great. I mean, the only thing was obviously a higher pitch count. They made him work a little bit there in the first. Rutschman has a really long at bat against him. So they took some tough at-bats against him, I thought, throughout the night. That made it, you know, hard for him to get super deep. But he was terrific. You know, fastball, probably his best curveball of the year to go with obviously, I thought, really good command and in control of his heaters.
31: And then as far as the Yankees offense, Ben Rice, 4-for-5, 2 homers, including a grand slam. As they go on to the 9-0 win, the Red Sox largest shutout loss in franchise postseason history. Their manager, Chad Tracy.
35: It's a challenge. That's the, I guess, holistically the challenge of a 3-game series, right? It's why Toley was out there. It's why Schlittler was out there. You're trying really hard to get game one. You don't, and then now you have to win 2 in a row. So you got to be aggressive and try to win as many moments as you can, because we got to win 2 games in a row now to keep the season alive.
31: Red Sox shut out in consecutive postseason games for the first time in franchise history. They were shut out in Game 3 of last year's wild card series against the Yankees, also started by Cam Schlittler. This one here on ESPN Radio, our crew of Michael Kay, Eduardo Perez, Tim Kirkchin had the call for us. Back to the Bronx, Michael.
0: Well, thank you, Jay. Obviously, the Yankees run away with this one 9-0, but Tim, it was a lot closer early. They needed the great pitching of Cam Schlittler, then the offense took over later.
1: And Schlittler was great again, almost as great as he was in the postseason last year against the Red Sox. 10 strikeouts, no runs allowed, 117 pitches. He and Ben Rice put this team on their back tonight and took them home for Game 1.
2: Ben Rice didn't miss the fastball, did he, tonight? I mean, 4-for-5. You look at the runs driven in, 6 total, 2 runs scored, showing the power, but at the same time, it was a group effort. Bottom of the order, Austin Wells, 2-for-3, 2 runs driven in. You look at what George Lombard Jr. did in his debut in the postseason, getting on 3 times with 3 hits and playing perfect defense. It's looking pretty good right now for Aaron Boone and the Yankees.
0: Now, Ben Rice has had a great year with the 41 home runs, 97 ribbies, but Austin Wells did not have a good year at all. But you can rewrite your whole season with a big October, and in this case, end of September.
2: Absolutely. There was an Austin in Atlanta that did pretty good, Riley. This Austin here, Wells, did just as good, and you rewrite it now, October.
1: And how about George Lombard, 21 years old, hitting 5th in the order as a rookie shortstop, playing his first postseason game and had 3 hits, had a terrific night.
0: So it's been a fun night here in the Bronx in front of a big, big crowd. The Yankees win by a score of 9-0. For Eduardo Perez and Tim Kirchin, I'm Michael Kay, right here on your home for every pitch of the postseason, Major League Baseball on ESPN Radio and the ESPN app. Now let's go back to Jay Reynolds in the studio.
31: All right, Michael, Red Sox getting shut out. The White Sox getting a bit of divine intervention, perhaps. Chicago getting a letter of support this month from Pope Leo. The letter dated a couple of weeks ago, but it was in response to the team's Pope promotion back in August. Pope Leo, Chicago native, of course, even attended the World Series opener in 2005. Tuesday in Chicago's wild card series opener with Houston.
3: Taylor for the belt. The 3-2 to Diaz. And it's strike 3 call. Drop the curveball in there. That one froze. Yiner Diaz. 3 strikeouts in the inning for Taylor. 3-2 with 2 down. Taylor, the pitch. Swinging a ground ball to third. Vargas up with it deep at third base. Cranks it across the first. The stretch by Murakami. Velasquez is out, and the White Sox win Game 1.
31: Roxy Bernstein calling it here on ESPN Radio. 6-3, the final. White Sox take the opener. First postseason win since 2021. Grant Taylor, 2 1/3 to close it out. 5 strikeouts, couple of hits allowed. After closing it out, he spoke with our Bradford Doolittle here on ESPN Radio.
4: Grant, 2 1/3 to close this out. What can you say just about the way you guys as a pitching staff piece this together today?
8: Yeah, I think it's kind of the story of the whole year. You know, guys being available at different times, you know, starters coming out of the bullpen, you know, guys pitching in positions that they're, you know, not used to. So I think it's kind of the story of the year for the pitching staff for sure. You know, being available, you know, doing what it takes to win. And, you know, the bats just came alive and, you know, gave us the opportunity to win.
4: You know, a young team, first exposure to the playoffs for a lot of guys on the roster. Didn't seem like guys were pressing out there. Offense handing the baton, pitching staff handing the baton. What does that just say about the way you guys have played all season?
8: Yeah, I think, you know, we've been an underdog all year. You know, obviously, you know, no one really believed in us at the start, and we've kind of accepted that. You know, I don't think people believed in us to get to the postseason, so, you know, we're kind of using that to our advantage. And, you know, everyone says we're young, you know, we don't have postseason experience, so, you know, screw it. We'll just go out and play ball and play our kind of baseball and win ball games.
31: Grant Taylor finishing with 54 pitches, career high in a game entering today, had been 40, finished with 54 on Tuesday. White Sox and Yankees take the openers of the American League Series, SportsCenter All Night, ESPN Radio. National League, we saw some late-inning drama in Atlanta.
3: A swing high, drive in the right field, that's deep, racing back hill. Bottom of the eighth inning, and opposite field, and the Braves lead by two.
31: Braves hold that lead. They win it 5-3 over the Phillies to take the opener of that series for Austin Riley. Third go-ahead home run in the seventh inning or later in his playoff career, passing Chipper Jones and Javi Lopez for the most in Braves history. His manager, Walt Weiss.
6: That's usually how it goes when these two teams play each other. That's usually what it looks like. Great game. Really well-pitched game. Thought Sale was outstanding. You know, they're in the seventh, I guess it was. It felt like the tank was empty there. We had our best reliever ready to go, so you know, I went and got Chris. Ended up giving up the two runs, but I'd take Didi in that spot every time. But Sale was outstanding. Had some big hits today. Ozzie, obviously, Austin Riley. So happy for Austin Riley. Been a tough year for him, but it just goes to show you when the playoffs start, everything starts at zero. Nothing that happened in the regular season really matters. It's a clean slate. And Austin Riley's been a great player in postseason play.
31: And he gets the go-ahead home run in the eighth inning, lifting the Braves to the 5-3 win. Riley had been hitless in his previous 14 at-bats prior to the go-ahead home run. He spoke after the game with our Kylie McDaniel on ESPN Radio.
7: Austin, after that stoppage against that kind of pitcher, were you looking for anything there? Were you surprised you got that hittable of a pitch? Obviously, 100 miles an hour, not him.
9: No, I mean, you know, he's a really good pitcher. You know, he's got you know, he obviously throws 100. You know, at that point, you're just trying to be as short as possible and try to get something over the plate. Was able to. Like I said, it's a really good ball club over there. Really good pitcher. Like I said, just able to put a good swing on a pitch.
7: And after the season you've had, the ups and downs, yeah, how does it feel to have a hit like this in a moment like this at home?
9: It's huge. You know, like I said, it's been a grind for sure this year, and you know, things haven't gone my way. I've been you know, working my tail off to get to where I want to be. I know I can be, and really to come through for these fans. You know, this team, means a lot to me for sure.
7: Yep, thank you.
9: Yeah.
31: And they get the win in game one of their series 5-3 over the Phillies. Phillies bullpen allowing four earned runs in three innings. Tried to get nine outs from their closer. It doesn't work. ESPN analyst Buster Olney and David Ross.
10: JT Realmuto having his struggles. Austin Riley also had his struggles throughout the year. The postseason gives you a clean slate, and he comes up with that big three-run homer. Don Mattingly bringing in Duran without the trust of a lot of those guys in the bullpen. That's a big swing from Austin Riley.
11: Yeah, no question. You were talking about bringing Duran in the seventh. It's Philadelphia.
10: Yeah.
11: I knew the first thing that I heard out of your mouth was about that in the seventh inning.
10: Yep.
11: But that's because Don Mattingly looking for solutions with that small circle of trust he has with that group. He was aggressive. It backfired today.
31: Phillies have their third straight loss in game one of a playoff series. As for the Padres and Cubs,
3: bases loaded, two outs, top nine, 8-0 San Diego. Musgrove ready and fired. And that is in there. Ball game. And the Padres take game one. And the veteran Joe Musgrove closes it out.
31: An 8-0 win for San Diego in game one of their series. You heard it here on ESPN Radio. John Ciambi, Doug Glanville had the call for us. Boog.
3: Jay, thanks so much. As the Padres take game one, and I don't know, where do you start? I guess on the mound with Michael King, he was dominant.
12: He was absolutely fantastic, and part of it was the ability to command the ball in every quadrant. He was sinking it in. He was sweeping it away. He did it to lefties. He did it to righties. He'd slip in the four-seamer, and it was just all over. And every move the Cubs made, he seemed to be a step ahead of them, and that was, you know, set the tone. And when you keep putting up zeros, and the offense has been explosive for the Padres over the last 30 days, they started off on the power game, and he kept putting up zeros, so they were able to tack on and continue to tack on until the lead just got insurmountable.
3: Well, for the Cubs, whether it's you're looking at winning this series or however you want to go about it, strength of this team, the position players and their ability to score and their ability to catch the baseball, and they did neither in this game.
12: No, they did not. And yes, they need to get their walks. They need to work the count. They need to wear pitchers down and get their hits, and they have power. Their offense is very complete, but it was shut down. and it was stunning. And even the defense, there's a couple of mistakes, Savali not covering first, really, and a little slow in the outfield to get to a ball where Tatis stole second and scored. I mean, it was just unreal. So they were a little flat-footed, and the pressure came from the legs on Tatis, the power game. You know, we're talking about one of the most complete players in the game. So him and Pete Crow Armstrong, really fun to watch because they really do everything. But throughout the lineup tonight, that was the Padres' story. It was Tatis, and it flowed through where power, speed, and they put it all together.
5: Yeah, it was a frustrating night for the Cubs offense. We will see what they end up doing on the mound to oppose Nick Pivetta. Again, the final, Padres take game one of this series 8-0. For Doug Glanville, I'm John Ciambi, right here on your home for every pitch of the postseason Major League Baseball on ESPN Radio and ESPN app. Now we send it back to Jay Reynolds in the studio.
31: All right, Boog, every pitch of baseball's postseason here on ESPN Radio. The action continues on Wednesday. Right now, SportsCenter all night. Baseball's into the postseason, obviously. NBA heading towards the regular season next month. The NBA is also expected to select the winning bid for ownership of the Las Vegas expansion team in the near future, a price of between $12 to $13 billion for the franchise in the new arena. There's three groups vying for that. The association will hold a formal approval process by the end of December on two expansion teams, Las Vegas and Seattle, the areas they're closing in on. The NBA targeting as soon as 2028 for the expansion teams. As for this upcoming season, the bar's being set pretty high in Philadelphia, especially for coach Nick Nurse, ESPN's Dave McMenamin.
13: Before they took the court, he put together a 30-minute meeting where Nick Nurse laid out the vision that he has for this team and went over the expectations that he has for the group and ways for them to reach them. Now, Vijay Edgecombe said that it was really meaningful to set the standard that way so they can always have that as a reference point as they go through the season. And Anthony Simon said it was a big motivator to go through that and then take the court where it sounds like it was a very intense practice. All the guys said they were very excited. Nick Nurse started things out with full court transition drills, box out drills, trying to have a defensive identity and mentality with this group. And great news, you had everybody aside from Adem Bona able to participate.
14: Joel Embiid, the longest tenured Sixers player on this roster, year 13. But one thing that really stood out is how lean he looks. What's been the reaction on how he looks so far?
13: Sixers guard Anthony Simon said that Embiid's already made his presence felt in the gym, working out nonstop in the days and weeks leading up to the start of training camp. Day one, a full go, according to Nick Nurse, who said it was great to see him out there. And he acknowledged that it was a big difference than the Joel Embiid that they had the last several years coming off a summer, not fully healthy to begin the year. We all remember Joel Embiid winning the league's MVP in 2023. Well, since then, he's missed 150 games over the last three seasons, and that's not even counting the four of the Sixers' 11 playoff games that he had to sit out back in the spring. Certainly, he was a great thing for the Sixers brass to see on the court today as they get things started off with this new group.
31: From Philly to New York, Knicks still deciding whether they will become the first NBA champions to visit the White House under President Trump. Still to be decided. Putting the next generation in charge. That's next. SportsCenter All Night continues. 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
32: Captain of a original six team. Yes. It's a tremendous honor, but it's I don't know what the hurry is, honestly. I don't necessarily think it's a great idea for the players of that age and that lack of experience to be put in that position. I think that there's a tremendous burden that goes along with it. The professional hockey is a very obviously serious sport, lives matter, decisions matter, there's repercussions about everything, and I just think that when teams are rebuilding, like the Chicago Blackhawks, like San Jose, there's no rush to make your young superstars and put them in that position, because there's so many things that they don't even understand about the responsibility of being a captain at that level. It's different than when you're in junior hockey, but when lives and livelihoods are at stake, it's a completely different set of circumstances. And I also think it's really important to have really good veteran leadership around those kids to really show them what it's like to be a pro, what it's like to be come in and play with the consistency and how you act and how you speak and how you treat people in the organization and all the lessons that are so important in leadership. And so when they get to the time, I mean, I was not ready when I was 20, 21, 22, 23, sure. 24, 25. Yeah. We had great mentors with Ron Chipperfield and Lee Foglin. Wayne became captain, and obviously I became captain when Wayne left, but I just don't think there's a rush, and I just wish them all the best, and same with Celebrini as well.
31: Blackhawks dropping their season opener in Las Vegas on Tuesday.
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0: How good is that? 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
18: Number five.
31: Opening night of the NHL season, Bruins, Rangers were scoreless for 56 minutes, but then they came rapid fire. 98.5 The Sports Hub.
1: Maxi Schmidt between the circles, quickly off to the right side of Zibanejad. Paterka take away in the neutral zone. Elias Lindholm gives it back to Paterka. Nice move. In front, score!
31: WNBA Fever forcing a decisive game three against the Aces, getting a career playoff high 27 from Caitlin Clark in their game two win. It was on Prime.
2: So with 4:36 to go in regulation, Clark has to play with five fouls the rest of the way. Matched up with the MVP.
31: Back to the ice. Panthers, Hurricanes went to overtime without a goal being scored. 104.3 WQAM.
1: Verhaeghe for Forsling. Given back to Verhaeghe. 11 seconds through center. Verhaeghe into the offensive end. Has time. Drops it back. Forsling to drive. He scores! Gus Forsling, the overtime winner with 4.3 seconds on the clock. The Panthers win it in overtime. 1-0 the final score.
18: Number two.
31: To the diamond. Braves getting a key swing in the bottom of the eighth in game one against the Phillies.
1: A swing high, drive into right field. That's deep. Racing back hill. Turning around. That ball's gone. That is gone. Austin Riley with a three-run homer. And here in the bottom of the eighth inning, Atlanta leads it 5-3.
18: Number one.
31: Yankees take their opener from the Red Sox. New York also putting it away in the eighth.
4: Mayo deals. Driven deep to right center field. That is better than a triple. A grand slam for Ben Rice, and the Yankees blow it open. What a night for Rice as he jogs around second, slowly making his way to third. And he has put together an extraordinary night.
31: Two homers and six RBI in the Yankees win.
6: When it starts to get hard, that's all the more reason to be consistent. That you got to lean on your everyday routine, your everyday approach, your preparation. All of that is for, it's really for the hard times. It's like you need that. You lean on that. That's the back.

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0: frustrated, and the fans rise and give King an ovation as he goes 6 1/3 no-hit innings in a playoff start.
1: Michael King not allowing a hit to the Cubs until the 7th. Padres offense, meanwhile, giving him plenty of support.
0: Swing and a high fly ball in the air, center field. PCA is back at the wall, leaps, and it's gone. Home run, Fernando Tatis Jr., first pitch. Swing and a high fly ball in the air, left center field, that's back, and it's gone. Home run, Machado, and their two big boppers have gone deep here in the first. Drilled right center field. Pete Crow Armstrong on the move, and he can't get it. Tatis comes all the way around to score on a double to right center field. Machado knocks him in, and it's 3-0. High fly ball drilled down the left field line. Gone! Into the third floor of that Western Metal Supply building, just inside the foul pole. And the Padres lead it now 4-0. Base hit up the middle. In to score, Campusano. Machado on his heels. He's in. And the Padres add two more. In the dirt, and it gets past Kelly. All the way to the backstop. In to score is Ty France. And it is 7-0. This one is all Padres.
1: It would be an 8-0 win for the Padres over the Cubs in game one of the best of three. Boog Shambi calling it here on ESPN Radio. Michael King nailing it down. He goes 7 innings. Allowed the one hit we heard. He gets the win. One hit, 8 strikeouts. First and only hit coming with one out in the 7th. 6 1/3 inning, no hit bid. Longest in Padres postseason history.
2: I always felt like I like the adrenaline. I like the pressure. It gives me confidence. Now the team has confidence in me to pitch in these games. But then when you have our superstars show out like that at the bottom of the first, it makes it a lot easier.
1: Michael King, the second pitcher in Padres history with one hit allowed in at least 7 innings in a postseason game. Joe Musgrove, the other. 7 innings of one hit ball in the wild card matchup against the Mets in 2022. Musgrove, meanwhile, went an inning, gave up 2 hits, struck out 2 in his first appearance in any big league game since 2024. Second player in baseball history to go at least 700 days between games with the return coming in the postseason. Manny Machado homering, and then spoke with our Aldin Gonzalez.
3: Hey, Manny, you know how hard Joe Musgrove has worked to get back to this position, to see him take the mound on this stage with these fans. How cool is that?
4: I mean, I was emotional, you know. I know, obviously, for him, it's been a rough year. Ups and downs, trying to get back to that moment there. And to come and do it in the biggest moment of the year in front of the home crowd, I mean, it's emotional. I'm getting goosebumps myself, you know, and it's incredible what he did out there. Obviously, got the rust out the way, and he looked like Joe.
1: Padres get the 8-0 win, taking the opener of their wild card matchup with the Cubs. The other National League matchup, Phillies Braves in Atlanta. Phillies grabbing the lead in the 7th.
0: And a 1-0 pitch. Swing, line drive, and a right field base hit. That will tie the game. De La Cruz is in. Stott is in the 3rd. They're going to wave him in. It gets stuck in the corner. Here comes another run. 2-run score. And the Phillies jump in front. JT Realmuto with a line drive into right field. And then Acuna had problems with it up against the wall and right. 2-run score.
1: That would quiet the Atlanta crowd. Until the bottom of the 8th, Phillies get the first two batters, but the Braves get an infield hit and a hit by pitch, putting two on for Austin Riley.
0: A swing high, drive into right field. That's deep. Racing back hill, turning around. That ball's gone. That is gone. Austin Riley with a 3-run homer. And here in the bottom of the 8th inning, Atlanta leads it 5-3. With two down in the last half of the 8th, Austin Riley launching one to the opposite field, and the Braves lead by 2.
1: And it would be the difference. Braves a 5-3 winning game one of their series. The Phillies bullpen allowing 4 earned runs in 3 innings. Don Mattingly had tried to stretch Johan Duran, turning to his closer in the 7th.
5: Yeah, we talked about it before the game. If we're at the top, we're getting to the top. We're going to go 7th, 8th. Were you going to try to get three out of him today if possible?
6: Well, he made it look easy the first inning. If the second one went really quick, I'd just check with him. If not, we would have went to somebody else.
1: Move didn't work. Phillies had their third straight loss in game one of a playoff series. We heard it here on ESPN Radio. Dave O'Brien, Jessica Mendoza had the call for us. Back to Atlanta. Dave?
7: Jay, thank you very much. They talk all the time about a short series like this, just how vitally important it is to win game one. That's why Don Mattingly just went to his closer in the seventh inning. He maybe was going to lean on him for three innings, but Austin Riley had other plans, didn't he?
8: I'll tell you what, and you felt that from this game. A lot of times you wait till the game three, all hands on deck, and it felt like that from Don Mattingly. I mean, Johan Duran comes into the game in the seventh inning, and you're right. I think they were expecting to get nine outs as soon as they got that lead. But where I was most impressed with this Atlanta Braves team is the fact that it wasn't the big names. In fact, it was the bottom of the order, guys who had really struggled. You could say it for the Phillies, too. JT Realmuto had a massive hit. He had struggled as well all season long. So Austin Riley, that three-run home run in the bottom of the eighth, the difference in this game.
7: Well, he talked about it after the game. He got a 100-mile-an-hour pitch and sent it out to right field. So at the end of the day, if you're Duran, you're feeling like, well, I gave him my best. I gave him a tough pitch to hit, and he hit it. In a way, you've got to tip your cap. But that's a devastating loss for the Phillies because the lead went out the window, and now you're up against it come the ninth inning. That's a very tough spot to be in, and now they're down one game to none.
8: Yeah, but they've got Christopher Sanchez, and I'll tell you what, if you're going to pick a dude, and I get it, Zach Wheeler's had a great season. He's going to be out for this season, but Christopher Sanchez, I mean, that is one A and one B. And for him to be able to get game two, I think that's part of why Don Mattingly wanted to win this first game, because they knew they had Sanchez in game two. A great way to win the series. Instead, they go down with a loss and now come into this one with Sanchez on the mound.
7: It flips so quickly in postseason play. You go from we're playing to win this game and then a hammer with Sanchez to now you're up against it, up against elimination tomorrow afternoon. That will be game number two here in this National League Wild Card. Our final score again is the Braves 5 and the Phillies 3. And for Jess, I'm Dave O'Brien right here on your home for every pitch of the postseason. Major League Baseball on ESPN Radio and the ESPN app as we send it back to Jay Reynolds in the studio.
1: 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Every pitch of baseball's postseason is here on ESPN Radio. Right now, SportsCenter all night. Braves and Padres taking the openers in the National League Series. As for the American League, a lot of eyes on New York for the classic matchup. Red Sox-Yankees. New York would be in control early. Austin Wells RBI single, putting New York in front in the second before they would get insurance in the fifth.
9: 1-1, two outs, nobody on, bottom of the fifth. Hits the center field and deep. Rafaela back. Still back on the track. At the wall. Leaps. See ya. A home run into Monument Park. Dead center field. Lefty against lefty. And Rice is floating around the base as he touches third. High-fives Rojas and heads to the plate. And when he steps on the plate, it is 2-0 Yanks.
1: Ben Rice would add an RBI single on the seventh while the Yankees starter was in control on the mound.
9: And the 2-2 pitch. Swing and a miss. Rushman down on strikes. 10 strikeouts, one hit, and one walk. What a magnificent six innings for Schlittman.
10: And a career-high 24 swings and misses as well. 107, play it, pick three.
1: Cam Schlittler, third pitcher in Yankees history with at least 10 strikeouts and two or fewer hits allowed in a playoff game. As for the offense, it just kept coming.
9: Bayo deals. Driven deep to right center field. That is better than a triple. A grand slam for Ben Rice, and the Yankees blow it open. What a night for Rice as he jogs around second, slowly making his way to third. And he has put together an extraordinary night here in a playoff game. The Yankees waiting for him at home plate, and this place is up for grabs with the Ben Rice grand slam.
1: Michael Kay called it here on ESPN Radio. Yankees win it going away 9-0. Cam Schlittler 6 1/3, 10 strikeouts in the win.
11: Yeah, I mean, again, the job's not done. We got to get another win tomorrow, but it's very well known that, you know, if you want to be a legend, which is obviously the goal, you got to do it in the postseason. So go out there and have dominant starts and put the team in a position to win. And that's kind of the most important thing. I thought a lot of guys today did a great job of that. And we're definitely heading in the right direction.
1: Ben Rice goes 4-for-5 with the two homers, including the grand slam in the eighth. His manager, Aaron Boone.
12: Yeah, I mean, he pummeled pitches all night. You know, they went after him a little bit, and he made them pay. I mean, some great left on left at bats. You know, the double to right center smoked, the homer out the front door in the Monument Park, and then an exclamation point there at the end. Just a big time night by a great hitter.
1: Ben Rice, sixth player in baseball history with a 4-hit, 6-RBI game in the postseason, the first Yankee to do it. The other American League matchup. In Houston, White Sox with runs in the first and second, and then some insurance in the fourth.
0: Two-strike pitch, swinging a ball, drilled out to center, going back on it to Spence, still going back to the track. He leaps. It is gone. Hit off the backdrop behind center field. Straight away, and a home run for Colson Montgomery. 4-0 White Sox.
1: It would be a 6-3 win for Chicago over the Astros. Their first postseason win since 2021. Astros' third straight game one loss. That's the longest streak in team history. We heard it here on ESPN Radio. Roxy Bernstein, Greg Olson have the call. Back to Houston. Roxy?
0: All right, Jake. Game one goes to the White Sox. A surprising season for the Southsiders. And now they're stunning the Houston Astros, winning game one on the road in this best of three wild card series. They jumped on Houston early in this one.
13: Yeah, they really did. They got off early, got off a good start. Three walks, get a sac fly, get on the board. And Hagen Smith starting his first major league game in the postseason, only 29 innings of major league experience, goes out there and stuffs the Astros for three. And then after that, manager Will Venable is able to string the bullpen together, get to Grant Taylor, who had an epic game, 50 pitches thrown, 2 1/3, gave up an unearned run, but was lights out with 5 strikeouts.
0: And the Chicago White Sox, a team that lost 100-plus games each of the last 3 years, this was not expected for them to get into the postseason. Now they're one win away from advancing to the division series, and it was some timely hitting, and both sides going with bullpen days. The Astros throwing 8 pitchers here in game one, 5 for the White Sox, yet it was Chicago who's used to being in this position. They used an opener more than anybody in baseball this year.
13: Yeah, and, you know, I mean, it's kind of curious, but they didn't have a starter that was going to be coming online on their day, and they felt like the best opportunity was Hagen Smith, who has been lights out in his brief major league career, to come out in this spot and try to keep the bats and the fans quiet for a little while, let the offense get on the board. They did that early in the top of the first, got 2 in the second, and they were off and running.
0: 11 hits for the White Sox. Colson Montgomery homered for Chicago. Nelson Velasquez hit one for the Astros, but it's the White Sox taking game one by a final of 6-3. For Greg Olson, I'm Roxy Bernstein right here in your home for every pitch of the postseason Major League Baseball on ESPN Radio and the ESPN app as we go back to Jay Reynolds in the studio.
1: 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Right now, SportsCenter all night. Baseball just getting its postseason underway. WNBA into night number 2, and yet already we have a team bounced from the postseason, and it's the 1 seed.
14: Stewart seals it, and that's going to just about do it tonight here in Brooklyn. Sabrina Ionescu told us after shoot-around, it is not just a must-win for Minnesota. We want to close this one out tonight in front of our fans, and they have done just that. History tonight at Barclays.
1: It was on USA Network. Liberty, an 87-71 win over the Lynx. New York sweeps the best of three series. The first 8 seed to win the first round under the current 3-game series format. They'll get either the Dream or the Mystics. Brianna Stewart, Jonquel Jones, Sabrina Ionescu scored or assisted on 70 points. The Lynx, as a team, had 71 in the loss. Minnesota could not win its must-win game, but Indiana did.
15: So with 4:36 to go in regulation, Clark has to play with 5 fouls the rest of the way. Matched up with the MVP. Bullseye!
16: What'd you say to you, Candace?
17: I don't know what Caleb Clark just said, but whatever
1: Clark did foul out eventually, but she does score a career-high playoff 27 points. Amazon Prime with the call. Fever, a 99-89 win over the Aces. That series tied at one. Clark scoring or assisting on 58 points, tied for the most in a playoff game in WNBA history. Another day, another move for the New York Giants. That's next. 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
26: Dart is hurt and grabbing his leg.
27: And there is a strong possibility that Jackson Dart is now out for the season. Really just terrible news for Dart and Neal.
1: Jackson Dart is out. It was Monday the Giants picked up J.J. McCarthy in a trade with the Vikings, a move that continues to bring mixed reviews. ESPN insider Dan Graziano.
2: I hate it. I think it's a terrible idea for the Giants. I honestly believe this is a move that could cause more problems than it fixes. Because, I mean, you have in your room, you have a 23-year-old starter who just got hurt and who has not established himself in the league yet. He's shown plenty. You supposedly believe in him. Now you bring in a guy who's the same age as him, who was drafted higher, who's going to make more money than he is next year. The Giants are on the hook for almost $4 million for this guy for next season. What is the upside? If he plays well, now you go into the offseason with a controversy with your starting quarterback who's not all the way there yet in terms of his confidence and is now looking and saying, I got to rehab my injury. And you just brought in a guy my age who plays the same position, who the last time a coach had a good experience with, it was the brother of the head coach of the team I play for. I'm not feeling great about that if I'm Jackson Dart.
1: J.J. McCarthy heading in. Odell Beckham Jr. heading out. Beckham had played 19 snaps in three games, not a single catch, and the Giants released him on Tuesday. On the Pat McAfee Show, A.J. Hawk.
3: I mean, I think there's a chance another team could pick him up. He might be all right with it, the fact that he hasn't gotten on the field really as a receiver like he hoped to. I wouldn't be shocked if another team picked him up, but that's the thing. If you are the third or fourth receiver, like, a team expects you to play special teams. That's the thing. That's what makes it really hard as a vet to step on there. If you're not getting a bunch of playing time, especially if you're not starting, they're going to need you to be on a couple of the special teams. And obviously, like, a veteran receiver like him is probably not going to be running down on kickoff and be on kickoff return. So I understand probably why they do it, but I still think Odell could play somewhere else.
1: Fellow wide receiver Braxton Berrios was out of practice squad elevations, and Berrios officially signed to the 53-man roster on Tuesday. SportsCenter All Night, ESPN Radio Tuesday, opening night for baseball's postseason, also opening night for the NHL regular season.
4: Up the far boards, Panthers don't clear. Here we go! The bell is sounded, and we have a heavyweight tilt on our hands here in Raleigh. It's Bo Koimama and Nick DeLaurier.
5: We saw this one coming from the preseason. Imama trying to size up DeLaurier. DeLaurier waiting. He'll grab Imama.
4: The bell is sounded, and here we go. They lock horns. Imama holding him back with the left, gets a right free. DeLaurier trying to land one. He misses with a right. Koimama throws her right. He couldn't make contact there. They battle along the blue line here. A couple of right hands coming from both combatants here. Imama right. That follows a right from DeLaurier. Imama swinging away now.
5: There's a right. Now an overhand right from DeLaurier. DeLaurier's got that right hand free. Imama comes over the top. DeLaurier with another one. They're swinging in the middle of the ring. Now DeLaurier catches Imama to the right side. Another shot. DeLaurier with another one. Now they'll go to the clinch. Linesman still letting it go.
4: Couple of uppercuts from each of the two tough customers here. They tackle each other down.
5: They'll go to the ice to the thunderous applause of Lenovo Center.
4: Imama and DeLaurier, two of the toughest customers of the National Hockey League, toe-to-toe.
6: What a tilt.
5: And well, Nick DeLaurier firing up the crowd.
6: He's in full gladiator mode right now.
1: The matchup in Raleigh featuring the last two Stanley Cup winners, Panthers, Hurricanes, which would go to overtime. Scoreless.
4: Verhage for Forsling. Given back to Verhage. 11 seconds through center. Verhage into the offensive end. Has time. Drops it back. Forsling drives. He scores! Gus Forsling, the overtime winner, with 4.3 seconds on the clock. The Panthers win it in overtime. 1-0 the final score.
1: 104.3 WQAM. Panthers get the win in overtime. Hurricanes, the fifth defending Stanley Cup champion, to be shut out in their season opener. Also going to overtime, Canucks and Oilers. They, however, were not scoreless. They had 10 goals between them after 60 minutes. Skating in overtime, tied at 5.
4: Paul Cotter, knocked to the ice by Shea. Gets it free for Sassone. Drops it back to Cotter. In alone. To the backhand. He scores! Paul Cotter wins it for the Canucks in overtime. His second of the game. And Vancouver is victorious on the road in Edmonton. The final score, the Canucks 6 and the Oilers 5.
1: Evan Bouchard, 3 goals, gets the hat trick. 3 goals, 2 assists. First defenseman in NHL history to have 5 points in a season opener. In Boston, Bruins, a 3-0 shutout of the Rangers. The Bruins, 11-game win streak in home openers. Golden Knights, a 5-2 win over the Blackhawks. Jack Eichel, a goal and a pair of assists as well. Canadiens and Maple Leafs.
4: Here's Texier hounding Darren Radish. He'll win
0: win the battle and pass it off. Down low, Doc. Taken away by Radish. Now to the line. Another turnover by Toronto, and they score. Alexandre Carrier. Seeing eye shot for the point. Right in past Bobrovsky, and it's 3-1 for the Canadiens.
1: TSN 690 with the call. Canadiens, a 3-2 win over the Maple Leafs. Seventh straight year, the teams played each other in their season opener. Maple Leafs had won four of the previous six. Montreal gets this one. Rivalry to open baseball's postseason. That's next to TSPN Radio.
16: 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It's an SEC showdown in Knoxville. Tennessee came up short against top-ranked Texas in its conference opener. Now, the Vols look to bounce back as the 3-1 Auburn Tigers come to town. 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
1: The Lynx, as the WNBA's top seed, winds up being swept out of the postseason. Plenty of action on the opening night of the NHL season. Padres open with a blowout. Braves rally late. Yankees take the first shot in the Bronx.
30: The place is
14: jam first game between the Yankees and the Red Sox in the best of three wild card round. Yankees and the Red Sox, whenever they play it, it's always big theater. Hit to center field and deep. Rafaela back. Still back. Still back on the track at the wall. Leaps. See ya. 2-2 pitch. Swing and a miss. 10 strikeouts. Driven deep to right center field. That is
15: starts to get hard, that's all the more reason to be consistent. Job's not done. We got to get another win tomorrow.
1: One-sided game in the Bronx on Tuesday, opening the series between the Yankees and the Red Sox. New York wins it 9-0. Cam Schlittler, 6 1/3. 2 hits allowed. Struck out 10. 77 strikes on 117 pitches. That's a career high. Schlittler, the third pitcher in Yankees history with at least 10 strikeouts and 2 or fewer hits allowed in a playoff game, as manager Aaron Boone.
17: He was great. I mean, the only thing was obviously a higher pitch count. You know, they made him work a little bit there in the first. Rutschman has a really long at-bat against him. So they took some tough at-bats against him, I thought, throughout the night. That made it, you know, hard for him to get super deep. But he was terrific. You know, fastball, probably his best curveball of the year to go with obviously, I thought, really good command and in control of his heaters.
1: And then as far as the Yankees offense, Ben Rice, 4 for 5, 2 homers, including a grand slam, as they go on to the 9-0 win, the Red Sox largest shutout loss in franchise postseason history. Their manager, Chad Tracy.
18: It's a challenge. That's the, I guess, holistically the challenge of a 3-game series, right? It's why Tolley was out there. It's why Schlittler was out there trying really hard to get game one. You don't, and then now you have to win 2 in a row. So you got to be aggressive and try to win as many moments as you can, because we got to win 2 games in a row now to keep the season alive.
1: Red Sox shut out in consecutive postseason games for the first time in franchise history. They were shut out in Game 3 of last year's wild card series against the Yankees, also started by Cam Schlittler. This one here on ESPN Radio. Our crew of Michael Kay, Eduardo Perez, Tim Kirkchin had the call for us. Back to the Bronx. Michael.
19: Well, thank you, Jay. Obviously, the Yankees run away with this one 9-0, but Tim, it was a lot closer early. They needed the great pitching of Cam Schlittler, then the offense took over later.
20: And Schlittler was great again, almost as great as he was in the postseason last year against the Red Sox. 10 strikeouts, no runs allowed, 117 pitches. He and Ben Rice put this team on their back tonight and took them home for game one.
21: Ben Rice didn't miss the fastball, did he, tonight? I mean, 4 for 5. You look at the runs driven in, 6 total, 2 runs scored, showing the power, but at the same time, it was a group effort. Bottom of the order, Austin Wells, 2 for 3, 2 runs driven in. You look at what George Lombard Jr. did in his debut in the postseason, getting on 3 times with 3 hits and playing perfect defense. It's looking pretty good right now for Aaron Boone and the Yankees.
19: Now, Ben Rice has had a great year with the 41 home runs, 97 ribbies, but Austin Wells did not have a good year at all. But you can rewrite your whole season with a big October, and in this case, end of September.
21: Absolutely. There was an Austin in Atlanta that did pretty good, Riley. This Austin here, Wells, did just as good, and you rewrite it now, October.
20: And how about George Lombard, 21 years old, hitting 5th of the order as a rookie shortstop, playing his first postseason game, and had 3 hits, had a terrific night.
19: So it's been a fun night here in the Bronx in front of a big crowd. The Yankees win by a score of 9-0. For Eduardo Perez and Tim Kirkchin, I'm Michael Kay, right here on your home for every pitch of the postseason, Major League Baseball on ESPN Radio and the ESPN app. Now let's go back to Jay Reynolds in the studio.
1: All right, Michael, Red Sox getting shut out. The White Sox getting a bit of divine intervention, perhaps. Chicago getting a letter of support this month from Pope Leo. The letter dated a couple of weeks ago, but it was in response to the team's Pope promotion back in August. Pope Leo, Chicago native, of course, even attended the World Series opener in 2005. Tuesday, in Chicago's wild card series opener with Houston.
22: Taylor for the belt. The 3-2 to Diaz. And it's strike 3 called. Drop the curveball in there. That one froze. Yiner Diaz. 3 strikeouts in the inning for Taylor. 3-2 with 2 down. Taylor, the pitch. Swinging a ground ball to third. Vargas up with it deep at third base. Cranks it across to first. The stretch by Murakami. Velasquez is out, and the White Sox win game one.
1: Roxy Bernstein calling it here on ESPN Radio. 6-3 the final. White Sox take the opener. First postseason win since 2021. Grant Taylor, 2 1/3 to close it out. 5 strikeouts, couple of hits allowed. After closing it out, he spoke with our Bradford Doolittle here on ESPN Radio.
2: Grant, 2 1/3 to close this out. What can you say just about the way you guys as a pitching staff piece this together today?
3: Yeah, I think it's kind of the story of the whole year. You know, guys being available at different times, you know, starters coming out of the bullpen, you know, guys pitching in positions that they're, you know, not used to. So I think it's kind of the story of the year for the pitching staff for sure. You know, being available, you know, doing what it takes to win. And, you know, the bats just came alive and, you know, gave us the opportunity to win.
2: You know, a young team, first exposure to the playoffs for a lot of guys on the roster. Didn't seem like guys were pressing out there. Offense handing the baton, pitching staff handing the baton. What does that just say about the way you guys have played all season?
3: Yeah, I think, you know, we've been an underdog all year. You know, obviously, you know, no one really believed in us at the start, and we've kind of accepted that. You know, I don't think people believed in us to get to the postseason, so, you know, we're kind of using that to our advantage. And, you know, everyone says we're young, you know, we don't have postseason experience, so, you know, screw it. We'll just go out and play ball and play our kind of baseball and win ball games.
1: Grant Taylor finishing with 54 pitches, career high in a game entering today, had been 40, finished with 54 on Tuesday. White Sox and Yankees take the openers of the American League Series, SportsCenter All Night, ESPN Radio. National League, we saw some late-inning drama in Atlanta.
22: A swing high, drive into right field, that's deep, racing back hill. With two down in the last half of the eighth, Austin Riley launching one to the opposite field, and the Braves lead by two.
1: Braves hold that lead. They win it 5-3 over the Phillies to take the opener of that series for Austin Riley. Third go-ahead home run in the seventh inning or later in his playoff career, passing Chipper Jones and Javi Lopez for the most in Braves history. His manager, Walt Weiss.
4: That's usually how it goes when these two teams play each other. That's usually what it looks like. Great game. Really well-pitched game. Thought Sale was outstanding. You know, they're in the seventh, I guess it was. It felt like the tank was empty there. We had our best reliever ready to go, so you know, I went and got Chris. Ended up giving up the two runs, but I'd take Didi in that spot every time. But Sale was outstanding. Had some big hits today. Ozzy, obviously, Austin Riley. So happy for Austin Riley. Been a tough year for him, but it just goes to show you when the playoffs start, everything starts at zero. Nothing that happened in the regular season really matters. It's a clean slate. And Austin Riley's been a great player in postseason play.
1: And he gets the go-ahead home run in the eighth inning, lifting the Braves to the 5-3 win. Riley had been hitless in his previous 14 at-bats prior to the go-ahead home run. He spoke after the game with our Kylie McDaniel on ESPN Radio.
5: Austin, after that stoppage against that kind of pitcher, were you looking for anything there? Were you surprised you got that hittable of a pitch? Obviously, 100 miles an hour, not
6: him. No, I mean, you know, he's a really good pitcher. You know, he's got a, you know, he obviously throws 100. You know, at that point, you're just trying to be as short as possible and you know, try to get something over the plate. And was able to. Like I said, it's a really good ball club over there. Really good pitcher. Like I said, just able to put a good swing on a pitch.
5: And after the season you've had, for the ups and downs, yeah, how does it feel to have a hit like this in a moment like this at home?
6: It's huge. You know, like I said, it's been a grind for sure this year, and you know, things haven't gone my way. I've been you know, working my tail off to get to where I want to be. I know I can be, and you know, really to come through for these fans, you know, this team, you know, means a lot to me for sure.
5: Yeah, thank you.
6: Yeah.
1: And they get the win in game one of their series, 5-3. Over the Phillies. Phillies bullpen allowing 4 earned runs in 3 innings. Tried to get 9 outs from their closer. It doesn't work. ESPN analyst Buster Olney and David Ross.
0: JT Realmuto having his struggles. Austin Riley also had his struggles throughout the year. The postseason gives you a clean slate, and he comes up with that big three-run homer. Don Mattingly bringing in Duran without the trust of a lot of those guys in the bullpen. That's a big swing from Austin Riley.
7: Yeah, no question. You were talking about bringing Duran in the seventh. It's Philadelphia.
0: Yeah.
7: I knew the first thing that I heard out of your mouth was about that in the seventh inning.
0: Yep.
7: But that's because Don Mattingly looking for solutions with that small circle of trust he has with that group. He was aggressive. It backfired today.
1: Phillies have their third straight loss in game one of a playoff series. As for the Padres and Cubs,
9: bases loaded, two outs, top nine, 8-0 San Diego. Musgrove ready and fired. And that is in there. Ball game. And the Padres take game one. And the veteran Joe Musgrove closes it out.
1: An 8-0 win for San Diego in game one of their series. You heard it here on ESPN Radio. John Shambi, Doug Glanville had the call for us. Boog.
9: Jay, thanks so much. As the Padres take game one, and I don't know, where do you start? I guess on the mound with Michael King. He was dominant.
11: He was absolutely fantastic, and part of it was the ability to command the ball in every quadrant. He was sinking it in. He was sweeping it away. He did it to lefties. He did it to righties. He'd slip in the four-seamer, and it was just all over. And every move the Cubs made, he seemed to be a step ahead of them, and that was, you know, set the tone. And when you keep putting up zeros, and the offense has been explosive for the Padres over the last 30 days, they started off on the power game, and he kept putting up zeros, so they were able to tack on and continue to tack on until the lead just got insurmountable.
9: Well, for the Cubs, whether it's you're looking at winning this series or however you want to go about it, strength of this team, the position players and their ability to score and their ability to catch the baseball, and they did neither in this game.
11: No, they did not. And yes, they need to get their walks. They need to work the count. They need to wear pitchers down and get their hits, and they have power. Their offense is very complete, but it was shut down, and it was stunning. And even the defense, there's a couple of mistakes. Savali not covering first, really, and a little slow in the outfield to get to a ball where Tatis stole second and scored. I mean, it was just unreal. So they were a little flat-footed, and the pressure came from the legs on Tatis, the power game. You know, we're talking about one of the most complete players in the game. So him and Pete Carl Armstrong, really fun to watch because they really do everything. But throughout the lineup tonight, that was the Padres' story. It was Tatis, and it flowed through where power, speed, and they put it all together.
9: Yeah, it was a frustrating night for the Cubs offense. We will see what they end up doing on the mound to oppose Nick Pivetta. Again, the final, Padres take game one of this series 8-0. For Doug Glanville, I'm John Shambi, right here in your home for every pitch of the postseason Major League Baseball on ESPN Radio and the ESPN app. Now we send it back to Jay Reynolds in the studio.
1: 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The action continues on Wednesday. Right now, SportsCenter all night. Baseball's into the postseason, obviously. NBA heading towards the regular season next month. The NBA is also expected to select the winning bid for ownership of the Las Vegas expansion team in the near future, a price of between $12 to $13 billion for the franchise in the new arena. There's three groups vying for that. The association will hold a formal approval process by the end of December on two expansion teams, Las Vegas and Seattle, the areas they're closing in on. The NBA targeting as soon as 2028 for the expansion teams. As for this upcoming season, the bar's being set pretty high in Philadelphia, especially for coach Nick Nurse. ESPN's Dave McManaman.
12: Before they took the court, he put together a 30-minute meeting where Nick Nurse laid out the vision that he has for this team and went over the expectations that he has for the group and ways for them to reach them. Now, Vijay Edgecombe said that it was really meaningful to set the standard that way so they can always have that as a reference point as they go through the season. And Anthony Simon said it was a big motivator to go through that and then take the court, where it sounds like it was a very intense practice. All the guys said they were very excited. Nick Nurse started things out with full court transition drills, box out drills, trying to have a defensive identity and mentality with this group. And great news, you had everybody aside from Adem Bona able to participate.
8: Joel Embiid, the longest tenured Sixers player on this roster, year 13. But one thing that really stood out is how lean he looks. What's been the reaction on how he looks so far?
12: Sixers guard Anfernee Simons said that Embiid's already made his presence felt in the gym, working out nonstop in the days and weeks leading up to the start of training camp. Day one, a full go, according to Nick Nurse, who said it was great to see him out there. And he acknowledged that it was a big difference than the Joel Embiid that they had the last several years coming off a summer, not fully healthy to begin the year. We all remember Joel Embiid winning the league's MVP in 2023. Well, since then, he's missed 150 games over the last three seasons, and that's not even counting the four of the Sixers' 11 playoff games that he had to sit out back in the spring. Certainly, he was a great thing for the Sixers brass to see on the court today as they get things started off with this new group.
1: From Philly to New York, Knicks still deciding whether they will become the first NBA champions to visit the White House under President Trump. Still to be decided. Putting the next generation in charge. That's next. SportsCenter All Night continues. It's ESPN Radio.
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25: I'm John Scott. As former Hurricane Polo weakened over northwestern Mexico, the storm's remnants battering the U.S. southwest, flooding roadways and leading to residents in small New Mexico towns having to evacuate over concerns about a dam failing. Polo had earlier lashed the Mexican state of Baja California Sur with powerful winds and flash flooding. Lindsay Clancy's lawyer arguing that there wasn't enough evidence to prove she killed her three children. At a hearing on Tuesday, attorney Kevin Reddington said the entire case is based on speculation. Prosecutor Sheehan Buckingham called his argument laughable. Major League postseason, the Yanks beat the Red Sox 9-0, the Braves 5-3 over the Phillies. The White Sox clipped the Astros 6-3, and the Padres blanked the Cubs 8-0. This is SRN News.
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1: 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Hockey season now underway, and the youth shall lead them. Macklin Celebrini, at the age of 20, captain of the San Jose Sharks in Chicago. 21-year-old Connor Bedard is the Blackhawks captain. ESPN analyst Mark Messier.
23: First of all, congratulations for Connor being named as captain of a original six team. Yes. It's a tremendous honor, but I don't know what the hurry is, honestly. I don't necessarily think it's a great idea for the players of that age and that lack of experience to be put in that position. I think that there's a tremendous burden that goes along with it. The professional hockey is a very obviously serious sport. Lives matter, decisions matter. There's repercussions about everything. And I just think that when teams are rebuilding, like the Chicago Blackhawks, like San Jose, there's no rush to make your young superstars and put them in that position because there's so many things that they don't even understand about the responsibility of being a captain at that level. It's different than when you're in junior hockey. But when lives and livelihoods are at stake, it's a completely different set of circumstances. And I also think it's really important to have really good veteran leadership around those kids to really show them what it's like to be a pro, what it's like to be come in and play with a consistency and how you act and how you speak and how you treat people in the organization and all the lessons that are so important in leadership. And so when they get to the time, I mean, I was not ready when I was 20, 21, 22, 23, sure. 24, 25. Yeah. We had great mentors with Ron Chipperfield and Lee Foglin. Wayne became captain, and obviously I became captain when Wayne left, but I just don't think there's a rush, and I just wish them all the best, and same with Celebrini as well.
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1: Opening night of the NHL season, Bruins, Rangers were scoreless for 56 minutes, but then they came rapid fire. 98.5 the Sports Hub.
31: Maxi Schmidt between the circles, quickly off to the right side of Zibanejad. Paterka take away in the neutral zone. Elias Lindholm gives it back to Paterka. Nice move. In front, score!
1: WNBA Fever forcing a decisive game 3 against the Aces, getting a career playoff high 27 from Caitlin Clark in their game 2 win. It was on Prime.
32: So with 4:36 to go in regulation, Clark has to play with 5 fouls the rest of the way. Matched up with the MVP.
1: Back to the ice. Panthers, Hurricanes went to overtime without a goal being scored. 104.3 WQAM.
31: Verhage for Forsling. Given back to Verhage. 11 seconds through center. Verhage into the offensive end. Has time. Drops it back. Forsling to drive. He scores! Gus Forsling, the overtime winner with 4.3 seconds on the clock. The Panthers win it in overtime. 1-0 the final score.
24: Number 2.
1: To the diamond. Braves getting a key swing in the bottom of the eighth in game 1 against the Phillies.
31: A swing high, drive into right field, that's deep. Racing back hill, turning around, that ball's gone! That is gone! Austin Riley with a 3-run homer. And here in the bottom of the eighth inning, Atlanta leads it 5-3.
24: Number
1: Yankees take their opener from the Red Sox. New York also putting it away in the eighth.
0: Bayo deals. Driven deep to right center field. That is better than a triple. A grand slam for Ben Rice, and the Yankees blow it open. What a night for Rice as he jogs around second, slowly making his way to third. And he has put together an extraordinary night.
1: Two homers and six RBI in the Yankees win.
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13: Plenty of action coming down the pike on Tuesday. 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Zeros would be one of the major themes of the night Tuesday. Reigning Stanley Cup champs with zero goals on opening night. Zero wins for basketball's one seed, and their season is over. Red Sox, zero runs in the Bronx. While in San Diego, there would be a zero in the hits column deep into this one.
14: Here's the pitch. Swing and a ground ball towards third. Machado sliding. It spills out of his glove, and it'll be an infield hit for Nico Horner. And Manny knew he had to hustle because Nico was running and Machado frustrated. And the fans rise and give King an ovation as he goes 6 1/3 no-hit innings in a playoff start.
13: Michael King not allowing a hit to the Cubs until the seventh. Padres offense, meanwhile, giving him plenty of support.
14: Swing and a high fly ball in the air, center field. PCA is back at the wall, leaps, and it's gone. Home run, Fernando Tatis Jr. First pitch. swing and a high fly ball in the air. Left center field. That's back and it's gone.

0: two big boppers have gone deep here in the first. Drilled right center field. Pete Crow Armstrong on the move, and he can't get it. Tatis comes all the way around to score on a double to right center field. Machado knocks him in, and it's 3-0. High fly ball drilled down the left field line. Gone! Into the third floor of that Western Metal Supply building, just inside the foul pole. And the Padres lead it now 4-0. Base hit up the middle. In to score Campusano. Machado on his heels. He's in. And the Padres add two more. In the dirt, and it gets past Kelly. All the way to the backstop. In to score is Ty France. And it is 7-0. This one is all Padres.
1: It was an 8-0 win for the Padres over the Cubs in game one of the best of three. Boog Shambi calling it here on ESPN Radio. Michael King nailing it down. He goes 7 innings. Allowed the one hit we heard. He gets the win. One hit, 8 strikeouts. First and only hit coming with one out in the seventh. 6 1/3 inning, no hit bid. Longest in Padres postseason history.
2: I always felt like I liked the adrenaline. I liked the pressure. It gives me confidence. Now the team has confidence in me to pitch in these games. But then when you have our superstars show out like that at the bottom of the first, it makes it a lot easier.
1: Michael King, the second pitcher in Padres history with one hit allowed in at least 7 innings in a postseason game. Joe Musgrove, the other. 7 innings of one hit ball in the wild card matchup against the Mets in 2022. Musgrove, meanwhile, went an inning, gave up 2 hits, struck out 2 in his first appearance in any big league game since 2024. Second player in baseball history to go at least 700 days between games with the return coming in the postseason. Manny Machado homering, and then spoke with our Aldin Gonzalez.
3: Hey, Manny, you know how hard Joe Musgrove has worked to get back to this position. To see him take the mound on this stage with these fans, how cool is that?
4: I mean, I was emotional, you know. I know, obviously, for him, it's been a rough year. Ups and downs, trying to get back to that moment there. And to come and do it in the biggest moment of the year in front of the home crowd. I mean, it's emotional. I'm getting goosebumps myself, you know, and it's incredible what he did out there. Obviously, got the rust out the way, and he looked like Joe.
1: Padres get the 8-0 win, taking the opener of their wild card matchup with the Cubs. The other National League matchup, Phillies Braves in Atlanta. Phillies grabbing the lead in the seventh.
5: And the 1-0 pitch. Swing, line drive, and a right field base hit. That will tie the game. De La Cruz is in. Stott is in the third. They're going to wave him in. It gets stuck in the corner. Here comes another run. 2-run score. And the Phillies jump in front. JT Realmuto with a line drive into right field. And then Acuna had problems with it up against the wall and right. 2-run score.
1: That would quiet the Atlanta crowd. Until the bottom of the eighth, Phillies get the first two batters, but the Braves get an infield hit and a hit by pitch, putting two on for Austin Riley.
5: A swing high, drive into right field. That's deep. Racing back hill, turning around. That ball's gone. That is gone. Austin Riley with a 3-run homer. And here in the bottom of the eighth inning, Atlanta leads it 5-3. With two down in the last half of the eighth, Austin Riley launching one to the opposite field, and the Braves lead by two.
1: And it would be the difference. Braves a 5-3 winning game one of their series. The Phillies bullpen allowing 4 earned runs in 3 innings. Don Mattingly had tried to stretch Johan Duran, turning to his closer in the seventh.
6: Yeah, we talked about it before the game. If we're at the top, we're getting to the top. We're going to go seventh, eighth.
7: Were you going to try to get 3 out of him today, if possible?
6: Well, he made it look easy the first inning. If the second one went really quick, I'd just check with him. If not, we would have went to somebody else.
1: Move didn't work. Phillies had their third straight loss in game one of a playoff series. We heard it here on ESPN Radio. Dave O'Brien, Jessica Mendoza had the call for us. Back to Atlanta. Dave?
5: Jay, thank you very much. They talk all the time about a short series like this, just how vitally important it is to win game one. That's why Don Mattingly just went to his closer in the seventh inning. He maybe was going to lean on him for 3 innings, but Austin Riley had other plans, didn't he?
8: I'll tell you what, and you felt that from this game. A lot of times you wait till the game three, all hands on deck, and it felt like that from Don Mattingly. I mean, Joan Duran comes into the game in the seventh inning, and you're right. I think they were expecting to get nine outs as soon as they got that lead. But where I was most impressed with this Atlanta Braves team is the fact that it wasn't the big names. In fact, it was the bottom of the order, guys who had really struggled. You could say it for the Phillies, too. JT Realmuto had a massive hit. He had struggled as well all season long. So Austin Riley, that three-run home run in the bottom of the eighth, the difference in this game.
5: Well, he talked about it after the game. He got a 100-mile-an-hour pitch and sent it out to right field. So at the end of the day, if you're Duran, you're feeling like, well, I gave him my best. I gave him a tough pitch to hit, and he hit it. In a way, you've got to tip your cap. But that's a devastating loss for the Phillies because the lead went out the window, and now you're up against it come the ninth inning. That's a very tough spot to be in, and now they're down one game to none.
8: Yeah, but they've got Christopher Sanchez, and I'll tell you what, if you're going to pick a dude, and I get it, Zach Wheeler's had a great season. He's going to be out for this season, but Christopher Sanchez, I mean, that is one A and one B. And for him to be able to get game two, I think that's part of why Don Mattingly wanted to win this first game, because they knew they had Sanchez in game two. A great way to win the series. Instead, they go down with a loss and now come into this one with Sanchez on the mound.
5: It flips so quickly in postseason play. You go from we're playing to win this game and then a hammer with Sanchez to now you're up against it, up against elimination tomorrow afternoon. That will be game number two here in this National League Wild Card. Our final score again is the Braves 5 and the Phillies 3. And for Jess, I'm Dave O'Brien right here on your home for every pitch of the postseason. Major League Baseball on ESPN Radio and the ESPN app as we send it back to Jay Reynolds in the studio.
1: 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It starts our coverage 1:30 Eastern Time. Every pitch of baseball's postseason is here on ESPN Radio. Right now, SportsCenter all night. Braves and Padres taking the openers in the National League Series. As for the American League, a lot of eyes on New York for the classic matchup. Red Sox-Yankees. New York would be in control early. Austin Wells' RBI single, putting New York in front in the second before they would get insurance in the fifth.
9: 1-1, two outs, nobody on, bottom of the fifth. Hits the center field and deep. Rafaela back. Still back on the track. At the wall. Leaps. See ya. A home run into Monument Park. Dead center field. Lefty against lefty. And Rice is floating around the base as he touches third. High fives Rojas and heads to the plate. And when he steps on the plate, it is 2-0 Yanks.
1: Ben Rice would add an RBI single on the seventh while the Yankees starter was in control on the mound.
9: And the 2-2 pitch. Swing and a miss. Rushman down on strikes, 10 strikeouts, one hit, and one walk. What a magnificent six innings for Schlittman.
10: And a career-high 24 swings and misses as well. 107, play it, pick three.
1: Cam Schlittler, third pitcher in Yankees history with at least 10 strikeouts and two or fewer hits allowed in a playoff game. As for the offense, it just kept coming.
9: Bayo deals. Driven deep to right center field. That is better than a triple. A grand slam for Ben Rice, and the Yankees blow it open. What a night for Rice as he jogs around second, slowly making his way to third. And he has put together an extraordinary night here in a playoff game. The Yankees waiting for him at home plate, and this place is up for grabs with the Ben Rice grand slam.
1: Michael Kay called it here on ESPN Radio. Yankees win it going away, 9-0. Cam Schlittler, 6 1/3, 10 strikeouts in the win.
11: Yeah, I mean, again, the job's not done. We got to get another win tomorrow. But it's very well known that, you know, if you want to be a legend, which is obviously the goal, you got to do it in the postseason. So go out there and have dominant starts and put the team in a position to win. And that's kind of the most important thing. I thought a lot of guys today did a great job of that. And we're definitely heading in the right direction.
1: Ben Rice goes 4-for-5 with the two homers, including the grand slam in the eighth. His manager, Aaron Boone.
12: Yeah, I mean, he pummeled pitches all night. You know, they went after him a little bit, and he made them pay. I mean, some great left on left at bats. You know, the double to right center smoke, the homer out the front door in the Monument Park, and then an exclamation point there at the end. Just a big time night by a great hitter.
1: Ben Rice, sixth player in baseball history with a 4-hit, 6 RBI game in the postseason, the first Yankee to do it. The other American League matchup In Houston, White Sox with runs in the first and the second, and then some insurance in the fourth.
5: Two-strike pitch, swinging a ball, drilled out to center, going back on it to Spence, still going back to the track. He leaps. It is gone. Hit off the backdrop behind center field. Straight away and a home run for Colson Montgomery. 4-0 White Sox.
1: It would be a 6-3 win for Chicago over the Astros. Their first postseason win since 2021. Astros' third straight game one loss. That's the longest streak in team history. We heard it here on ESPN Radio. Roxy Bernstein, Greg Olson have the call. Back to Houston. Roxy?
5: All right, Jay. Game one goes to the White Sox. A surprising season for the Southsiders. And now they're stunning the Houston Astros, winning game one on the road in this best of three wild card series. They jumped on Houston early in this one.
13: Yeah, they really did. They got off early, got off a good start. Three walks, get a sac fly, get on the board. And Hagen Smith starting his first major league game in the postseason, only 29 innings of major league experience, goes out there and stuffs the Astros for three. And then after that, manager Will Venable is able to string the bullpen together, get to Grant Taylor, who had an epic game, 50 pitches thrown, 2 1/3, gave up an unearned run, but was lights out with 5 strikeouts.
5: And the Chicago White Sox, a team that lost 100-plus games each of the last 3 years, this was not expected for them to get into the postseason. Now they're one win away from advancing to the division series, and it was some timely hitting, and both sides going with bullpen days. The Astros throwing 8 pitchers here in game one, 5 for the White Sox, yet it was Chicago who's used to being in this position. They used an opener more than anybody in baseball this year.
13: Yeah, and, you know, I mean, it's kind of curious, but they didn't have a starter that was going to be coming online on their day, and they felt like the best opportunity was Hagen Smith, who has been lights out in his brief major league career, to come out in this spot and try to keep the bats and the fans quiet for a little while, let the offense get on the board. They did that early in the top of the first, got 2 in the second, and they were off and running.
5: 11 hits for the White Sox. Colson Montgomery homered for Chicago. Nelson Velasquez hit one for the Astros, but it's the White Sox taking game one by a final of 6-3. For Greg Olson, I'm Roxy Bernstein right here in your home for every pitch of the postseason Major League Baseball on ESPN Radio and the ESPN app as we go back to Jay Reynolds in the studio.
1: 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Right now, SportsCenter all night. Baseball just getting its postseason underway. WNBA into night number 2, and yet already we have a team bounced from the postseason, and it's the one seed.
14: Stewart seals it, and that's going to just about do it tonight here in Brooklyn. Sabrina Ionescu told us after shoot-around, it is not just a must-win for Minnesota. We want to close this one out tonight in front of our fans, and they have done just that. History tonight at Barclays.
1: It was on USA Network Liberty, an 87-71 win over the Lynx. New York sweeps the best of three series, the first 8 seed to win the first round. Under the current 3-game series format, they'll get either the Dream or the Mystics. Brianna Stewart, Jonquel Jones, Sabrina Ionescu scored or assisted on 70 points. The Lynx, as a team, had 71 in the loss. Minnesota could not win its must-win game, but Indiana did.
15: So with 4:36 to go in regulation, Clark has to play with 5 fouls the rest of the way. Matched up with the MVP. Bullseye!
16: What you say to you, Candace?
17: I don't know what Caitlin Clark just said, but whatever hyped her up.
1: Caitlin Clark did foul out eventually, but she does score a career-high playoff 27 points. Amazon Prime with the call. Fever, a 99-89 win over the Aces. That series tied at 1. Clark scoring or assisting on 58 points, tied for the most in a playoff game in WNBA history. Another day, another move for the New York Giants. That's next. 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
33: Dart is hurt and grabbing his leg.
34: And there is a strong possibility that Jackson Dart is now out for the season. Really just terrible news for Dart and Neal.
1: Jackson Dart is out. It was Monday the Giants picked up J.J. McCarthy in a trade with the Vikings, a move that continues to bring mixed reviews. ESPN insider Dan Graziano.
35: I hate it. I think it's a terrible idea for the Giants. I honestly believe this is a move that could cause more problems than it fixes. Because, I mean, you have in your room, you have a 23-year-old starter who just got hurt, who has not established himself in the league yet. He's shown plenty. You supposedly believe in him. Now you bring in a guy who's the same age as him, who was drafted higher, who's going to make more money than he is next year. The Giants are on the hook for almost $4 million to this guy for next season. What is the upside? If he plays well, now you go into the offseason with a controversy with your starting quarterback who's not all the way there yet in terms of his confidence and is now looking and saying, I got to rehab my injury. And you just brought in a guy my age who plays the same position, who the last time a coach had a good experience with, it was the brother of the head coach of the team I play for. I'm not feeling great about that if I'm Jackson Dart.
1: J.J. McCarthy heading in. Odell Beckham Jr. heading out. Beckham had played 19 snaps in three games, not a single catch, and the Giants released him on Tuesday on the Pat McAfee Show. AJ Hawk.
0: I mean, I think there's a chance another team could pick him up. He might be all right with it. The fact that he hasn't gotten on the field really as a receiver like he hoped to. I wouldn't be shocked if another team picked him up. But that's the thing. If you are the third or fourth receiver, like, a team expects you to play special teams. That's the thing. That's what makes it really hard as a vet to step on there. If you're not getting a bunch of playing time, especially if you're not starting, they're going to need you to be on a couple of the special teams. And obviously, like, a veteran receiver like him is probably not going to be running down on kickoff and be on kickoff return. So I understand probably why they do it, but I still think Odell could play somewhere else.
1: Fellow wide receiver Braxton Berrios was out of practice squad elevations, and Berrios officially signed to the 53-man roster on Tuesday. SportsCenter All Night, ESPN Radio Tuesday, opening night for baseball's postseason, also opening night for the NHL regular season.
2: Up the far boards, Panthers don't clear. Here we go! The bell is sounded, and we have a heavyweight tilt on our hands here in Raleigh. It's Bo Koimama and Nick DeLaurier.
3: We saw this one coming from the preseason. Imama trying to size up DeLaurier. DeLaurier waiting. He'll grab Imama.
2: The bell is sounded, and here we go. They lock horns. Imama holding him back with the left, gets a right free. DeLaurier trying to land one. He misses with a right. Koimama throws her right. He couldn't make contact there. They battle along the blue line here. A couple of right hands coming from both combatants here. Imama a right. That follows a right from DeLaurier. Imama swinging away now.
3: There's a right. Now an overhand right from DeLaurier. DeLaurier's got that right hand free. Imama comes over the top. DeLaurier with another one. They're swinging in the middle of the ring. Now DeLaurier catches Imama to the right side. Another shot. DeLaurier with another one. Now they'll go to the clinch. Linesman still letting it go.
2: Couple of uppercuts from each of the two tough customers here. They tackle each other down.
3: They'll go to the ice to the thunderous applause of Lenovo Center.
2: Imama and DeLaurier, two of the toughest customers of the National Hockey League, toe-to-toe.
4: What a tilt.
3: And Nick DeLaurier firing up the crowd.
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1: The Magic in Raleigh, featuring the last two Stanley Cup winners, Panthers, Hurricanes, which would go to overtime, scoreless.
2: Verhaeghe for Forsling, given back to Verhaeghe, 11 seconds, through center, Verhaeghe into the offensive end, has time, drops it back, Forsling is driving, scores! Gus Forsling, the overtime winner, with 4.3 seconds on the clock, the Panthers win it in overtime, 1-0 the final score!
1: 104.3 WQAM, Panthers get the win. In overtime, Hurricanes, the fifth defending Stanley Cup champion, to be shut out in their season opener. Also going to overtime, Canucks and Oilers. They, however, were not scoreless. They had 10 goals between them after 60 minutes, skating in overtime, tied at 5.
2: Paul Cotter, knocked to the ice by Shea, gets it free for Sassone, drops it back to Cotter, in alone, to the backhand, he scores! Paul Cotter wins it for the Canucks in overtime, his second of the game, and Vancouver is victorious on the road in Edmonton. The final score, the Canucks 6, and the Oilers 5.
1: Evan Bouchard, 3 goals, gets the hat trick. 3 goals, 2 assists. First defenseman in NHL history to have 5 points in a season opener. In Boston, Bruins, a 3-0 shutout of the Rangers. The Bruins, 11-game win streak in home openers. Golden Knights, a 5-2 win over the Blackhawks. Jack Eichel, a goal and a pair of assists as well. Canadiens and Maple Leafs.
2: Here's Texier hounding Darren Radish. He'll win the battle and pass it off. Down low, Doc. Taken away by Radish. Now to the line. Another turnover by Toronto, and they score. Alexandre Carrier. Seeing eye shot for the point. Right in past Bobrovsky, and it's 3-1 for the Canadiens.
1: TSN 690 with the call. Canadiens, a 3-2 win over the Maple Leafs. Seventh straight year, the teams played each other in their season opener. Maple Leafs had won 4 of the previous 6. Montreal gets this one. Rivalry to open baseball's postseason. That's next to TSPN Radio.
5: Coming up on Wednesday's Rich Eisen Show, it's a Kurt Warner Wednesday. What's he seeing on film? What did we see in week number 3? The baseball wild card playoffs are in full swing. We'll recap all those series. And the diehard Steelers fan Joe Manganiello's in studio on a Power Rankings Wednesday edition of the Rich Eisen Show on Disney Plus, the ESPN app, and ESPN Radio.
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1: The Lynx, as the WNBA's top seed, winds up being swept out of the postseason. Plenty of action on the opening night of the NHL season. Padres open with a blowout. Braves rally late. Yankees take the first shot in the Bronx.
11: The place is jammed. First game between the Yankees and the Red Sox in the best of three wild card round. Yankees and the Red Sox, whenever they play it, it's always big theater. Hit to center field and deep. Rafaela back. Still back. Still back on the track at the wall. Leaps. See ya. 2-2 pitch. Swing and a miss. 10 strikeouts. Driven deep to right center field. That is better than a triple. A grand slam. And the Yankees blow it open.
12: And it starts to get hard. That's all the more reason to be consistent. Job's not done. We got to get another win tomorrow.
1: One-sided game in the Bronx on Tuesday, opening the series between the Yankees and the Red Sox. New York wins it 9-0. Cam Schlittler, 6 3, 2 hits allowed, struck out 10. 77 strikes on 117 pitches. That's a career high. Schlittler, the third pitcher in Yankees history with at least 10 strikeouts and two or fewer hits allowed in a playoff game, is manager Aaron Boone.
13: He was great. I mean, the only thing was obviously a higher pitch count. They made him work a little bit there in the first. Rutschman has a really long at bat against him. So they took some tough at bats against him, I thought, throughout the night. That made it, hard for him to get super deep. But he was terrific. Fastball, probably his best curveball of the year, to go with obviously, I thought, really good command and in control of his heaters.
1: And then as far as the Yankees offense, Ben Rice, 4-for-5, 2 homers, including a grand slam, as they go on to the 9-0 win, the Red Sox largest shutout loss in franchise postseason history. Their manager, Chad Tracy.
14: It's a challenge. That's holistically the challenge of a 3-game series, right? It's why Tolley was out there. It's why Schlittler was out there. You're trying really hard to get game one. You don't, and then now you have to win 2 in a row. So you got to be aggressive and try to win as many moments as you can, because we got to win 2 games in a row now to keep the season alive.
1: Red Sox shut out in consecutive postseason games for the first time in franchise history. They were shut out in Game 3 of last year's wild card series against the Yankees, also started by Cam Schlittler. This one here on ESPN Radio, our crew of Michael Kay, Eduardo Perez, Tim Kirchin had the call for us. Back to the Bronx, Michael.
15: Well, thank you, Jay. Obviously, the Yankees run away with this one 9-0, but Tim, it was a lot closer early. They needed the great pitching of Cam Schlittler, then the offense took over later.
16: And Schlittler was great again, almost as great as he was in the postseason last year against the Red Sox. 10 strikeouts, no runs allowed, 117 pitches. He and Ben Rice put this team on their back tonight and took them home for game one.
17: Ben Rice didn't miss the fastball, did he, tonight? I mean, 4-for-5. You look at the runs driven in, 6 total, 2 runs scored, showing the power, but at the same time, it was a group effort. Bottom of the order, Austin Wells, 2-for-3, 2 runs driven in. You look at what George Lombard Jr. did in his debut in the postseason, getting on 3 times with 3 hits and playing perfect defense. It's looking pretty good right now for Aaron Boone and the Yankees.
15: Now, Ben Rice has had a great year with the 41 home runs, 97 ribbies, but Austin Wells did not have a good year at all. But you can rewrite your whole season with a big October, and in this case, end of September.
17: Absolutely. There was an Austin in Atlanta that did pretty good, Riley. This Austin here, Wells, did just as good, and you rewrite it now, October.
16: And how about George Lombard, 21 years old, hitting 5th in the order as a rookie shortstop, playing his first postseason game, and had 3 hits, had a terrific night.
15: So it's been a fun night here in the Bronx in front of a big, big crowd. The Yankees win by a score of 9-0. For Eduardo Perez and Tim Kirchin, I'm Michael Kay, right here on your home for every pitch of the postseason, Major League Baseball on ESPN Radio and the ESPN app. Now let's go back to Jay Reynolds in the studio.
1: All right, Michael, Red Sox getting shut out. The White Sox getting a bit of divine intervention, perhaps. Chicago getting a letter of support this month from Pope Leo. The letter dated a couple of weeks ago, but it was in response to the team's Pope promotion back in August. Pope Leo, Chicago native, of course, even attended the World Series opener in 2005. Tuesday, in Chicago's wild card series opener with Houston.
18: Taylor for the belt. The 3-2 to Diaz. And it's strike 3 call. Drop the curveball in there. That one froze. Yiner Diaz. 3 strikeouts in the inning for Taylor. 3-2 with 2 down. Taylor, the pitch. Swinging a ground ball to third. Vargas up with it deep at third base. Cranks it across to first. The stretch by Murakami. Velasquez is out, and the White Sox win game one.
1: Roxy Bernstein calling it here on ESPN Radio. 6-3 the final. White Sox take the opener. First postseason win since 2021. Grant Taylor, 2 1/3 to close it out. 5 strikeouts, couple of hits allowed. After closing it out, he spoke with our Bradford Doolittle here on ESPN Radio.
19: Grant, 2 1/3 to close this out. What can you say just about the way you guys as a pitching staff piece this together today?
20: Yeah, I think it's kind of the story of the whole year. Guys being available at different times, starters coming out of the bullpen, guys pitching in positions that they're, not used to. So I think it's kind of the story of the year for the pitching staff for sure, being available, doing what it takes to win, and, the bats just came alive and, gave us the opportunity to win. you know, a young team, first exposure to the playoffs for a lot of guys on the roster. Didn't seem like guys were pressing out there. Offense handing the baton, pitching staff handing the baton. What does that just say about the way you guys have played all season?
0: Yeah, I think, you know, we've been an underdog all year. You know, obviously, you know, no one really believed in us at the start, and we've kind of accepted that. You know, I don't think people believed in us to get to the postseason, so, you know, we're kind of using that to our advantage. And, you know, everyone says we're young, you know, we don't have postseason experience, so, you know, screw it. We'll just go out and play ball and play our kind of baseball and win ball games.
1: Grant Taylor finishing with 54 pitches, career high in a game entering today, had been 40, finished with 54 on Tuesday. White Sox and Yankees take the openers of the American League Series. SportsCenter All Night, ESPN Radio. National League, we saw some late-inning drama in Atlanta.
3: A swing high, drive into right field, that's deep. Racing back hill, turning around. With two down in the last half of the eighth, Austin Riley launching one to the opposite field, and the Braves lead by two.
1: Braves hold that lead. They win it 5-3 over the Phillies to take the opener of that series for Austin Riley. Third go-ahead home run in the seventh inning or later in his playoff career, passing Chipper Jones and Javi Lopez for the most in Braves history. His manager, Walt Weiss.
21: That's usually how it goes when these two teams play each other. That's usually what it looks like. Great game. Really well-pitched game. Thought Sale was outstanding. You know, they're in the seventh, I guess it was. It felt like the tank was empty there. We had our best reliever ready to go, so you know, I went and got Chris. Ended up giving up the two runs, but I'd take Didi in that spot every time. But Sale was outstanding. Had some big hits today. Ozzy, obviously, Austin Riley. So happy for Austin Riley. Been a tough year for him, but it just goes to show you when the playoffs start, everything starts at zero. Nothing that happened in the regular season really matters. It's a clean slate. And Austin Riley's been a great player in postseason play.
1: And he gets the go-ahead home run in the eighth inning, lifting the Braves to the 5-3 win. Riley had been hitless in his previous 14 at-bats prior to the go-ahead home run. He spoke after the game with our Kylie McDaniel on ESPN Radio.
22: Austin, after that stoppage against that kind of pitcher, were you looking for anything there? Were you surprised you got that hittable of a pitch? Obviously, 100 miles an hour, not
23: him. No, I mean, you know, he's a really good pitcher. You know, he's got a, you know, he obviously throws 100. You know, at that point, you're just trying to be as short as possible and you know, try to get something over the plate. He was able to. Like I said, it's a really good ball club over there. Really good pitcher. Like I said, just able to put a good swing on a pitch.
22: And after the season you've had, after the ups and downs, yeah, how does it feel to have a hit like this in a moment like this at home?
23: It's huge. You know, like I said, it's been a grind for sure this year, and you know, things haven't gone my way. I've been you know, working my tail off to get to where I want to be. I know I can be, and you know, really to come through for these fans, you know, this team, you know, means a lot to me for sure.
22: Yep, thank you.
1: Yep. And they get the win in game one of their series, 5-3. Over the Phillies. Phillies bullpen allowing four earned runs in three innings. Tried to get nine outs from their closer. It doesn't work. ESPN analyst Buster Olney and David Ross.
24: JT Realmuto having his struggles. Austin Riley also had his struggles throughout the year. The postseason gives you a clean slate, and he comes up with that big three-run homer. Don Mattingly bringing in Duran without the trust of a lot of those guys in the bullpen. That's a big swing from Austin Riley.
25: Yeah, no question. You were talking about bringing Duran in the seventh. It's Philadelphia.
24: Yeah.
25: I knew the first thing that I heard out of your mouth was about that in the seventh inning.
24: Yep.
25: But that's because Don Mattingly looking for solutions with that small circle of trust he has with that group. He was aggressive. It backfired today.
1: Phillies had their third straight loss in game one of a playoff series. As for the Padres and Cubs,
26: bases loaded, two outs, top nine, 8-0 San Diego. Musgrove ready and fires. And that is in there. Ball game. And the Padres take game one. And the veteran Joe Musgrove closes it out.
1: An 8-0 win for San Diego in game one of their series. You heard it here on ESPN Radio. John Shambi, Doug Glanville had the call for us. Boog?
26: Jay, thanks so much. As the Padres take game one, and I don't know, where do you start? I guess on the mound with Michael King. He was dominant.
2: He was absolutely fantastic, and part of it was the ability to command the ball in every quadrant. He was sinking it in. He was sweeping it away. He did it to lefties. He did it to righties. He'd slip in the four-seamer, and it was just all over. And every move the Cubs made, he seemed to be a step ahead of them, and that was, you know, set the tone. And when you keep putting up zeros, and the offense has been explosive for the Padres over the last 30 days, they started off on the power game, and he kept putting up zeros, so they were able to tack on and continue to tack on until the lead just got insurmountable.
26: Well, for the Cubs, whether it's you're looking at winning this series or however you want to go about it, strength of this team, the position players and their ability to score and their ability to catch the baseball, and they did neither in this game.
2: No, they did not. And yes, they need to get their walks. They need to work the count. They need to wear pitchers down and get their hits, and they have power. Their offense is very complete, but it was shut down, and it was stunning. And even the defense, there's a couple of mistakes. Savali not covering first, really, and a little slow in the outfield to get to a ball where Tatis stole second and scored. I mean, it was just unreal. So they were a little flat-footed, and the pressure came from the legs on Tatis, the power game. You know, we're talking about one of the most complete players in the game. So him and Pete Carl Armstrong, really fun to watch because they really do everything. But throughout the lineup tonight, that was the Padres' story. It was Tatis, and it flowed through where power, speed, and they put it all together.
26: Yeah, it was a frustrating night for the Cubs offense. We will see what they end up doing on the mound to oppose Nick Pivetta. Again, the final, Padres take game one of this series 8-0. For Doug Glanville, I'm John Ciambi, right here in your home for every pitch of the postseason Major League Baseball on ESPN Radio and ESPN app. Now we send it back to Jay Reynolds in the studio.
1: 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The action continues on Wednesday. Right now, SportsCenter all night. Baseball's into the postseason, obviously. NBA heading towards the regular season next month. The NBA is also expected to select the winning bid for ownership of the Las Vegas expansion team in the near future, a price of between $12 to $13 billion for the franchise and the new arena. There's three groups vying for that. The association will hold a formal approval process by the end of December on two expansion teams, Las Vegas and Seattle, the areas they're closing in on. The NBA targeting as soon as 2028 for the expansion teams. As for this upcoming season, the bar's being set pretty high in Philadelphia, especially for Coach Nick Nurse, ESPN's Dave McMenamin.
4: Before they took the court, he put together a 30-minute meeting where Nick Nurse laid out the vision that he has for this team and went over the expectations that he has for the group and ways for them to reach them. Now, Vijay Edgecombe said that it was really meaningful to set the standard that way so they can always have that as a reference point as they go through the season. And Anthony Simon said it was a big motivator to go through that and then take the court, where it sounds like it was a very intense practice. All the guys said they were very excited. Nick Nurse started things out with full court transition drills, box out drills, trying to have a defensive identity and mentality with this group. And great news, you had everybody aside from Adem Bona able to participate.
5: Joel Embiid, the longest tenured Sixers player on this roster, year 13. But one thing that really stood out is how lean he looks. What's been the reaction on how he looks so far?
4: Sixers guard Anthony Simon said that Embiid's already made his presence felt in the gym, working out nonstop in the days and weeks leading up to the start of training camp. Day one, a full go, according to Nick Nurse, who said it was great to see him out there. And he acknowledged that it was a big difference than the Joel Embiid that they had the last several years coming off a summer, not fully healthy to begin the year. We all remember Joel Embiid winning the league's MVP in 2023. Well, since then, he's missed 150 games over the last three seasons, and that's not even counting the four of the Sixers' 11 playoff games that he had to sit out back in the spring. Certainly, he was a great thing for the Sixers brass to see on the court today as they get things started off with this new group.
1: 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That's next. 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
9: SRN News, I'm John Scott. The remnants of Hurricane Polo moving out of Mexico and became incorporated into a large upper-level trough moving across the southwest. The result will be heavy rainfall in Texas, 4 to 8 inches in some areas, starting overnight. A bipartisan effort to prevent the Trump administration from demolishing the Kennedy Center has been blocked in the Senate. Oregon Democrat Jeff Merkley and Alaska Republican Lisa Murkowski introduced a bill requiring congressional approval before any federally designated presidential memorial could be demolished. A 77-year-old man convicted of killing a woman with a hammer has become the 16th person executed this year in Florida. Curtis Wilkie Beasley received a lethal injection at Florida State Prison. He was convicted of the 1995 killing of Carolyn Montford in her home south of Orlando. This is SRN News.
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1: 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Hockey season now underway, and the youth shall lead them. Macklin Celebrini, at the age of 20, captain of the San Jose Sharks in Chicago. 21-year-old Connor Bedard is the Blackhawks captain. ESPN analyst Mark Messier.
39: First of all, congratulations for Connor being named a captain of an original six team.
40: Yes.
0: it's a tremendous honor, but it's I don't know what the hurry is, honestly. I don't necessarily think it's a great idea for the players of that age and that lack of experience to be put in that position. I think that there's a tremendous burden that goes along with it. The professional hockey is a very obviously serious sport. Lives matter. Decisions matter. There's repercussions about everything. And I just think that when teams are rebuilding like the Chicago Blackhawks, like San Jose, there's no rush to make your young superstars and put them in that position because there's so many things that they don't even understand about the responsibility of being a captain at that level. It's different than when you're in junior hockey, but when lives and livelihoods are at stake, it's a completely different set of circumstances. And I also think it's really important to have really good veteran leadership around those kids to really show them what it's like to be a pro, what it's like to be come in and play with the consistency and how you act and how you speak and how you treat people in the organization and all the lessons that are so important in leadership. And so when they get to the time, I mean, I was not ready when I was 20, 21, 22, 23, 24, 25. Yeah. We had great mentors with Ron Chipperfield and Lee Foglin. Wayne became captain, and obviously I became captain when Wayne left, but I just don't think there's a rush, and I just wish them all the best, and same with Celebrini as well.
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1: Opening night of the NHL season, Bruins, Rangers were scoreless for 56 minutes, but then they came rapid fire. 98.5 the Sports Hub.
13: Maxi Schmitz between the circles. Quickly off to the right side, Zibanejad. Paterka take away in the neutral zone. Elias Lindholm gives it back to Paterka. Nice move. In front, score!
1: WNBA Fever forcing a decisive game three against the Aces, getting a career playoff high 27 from Caitlin Clark in their game two win. Amazon Prime.
14: So with 4:36 to go in regulation, Clark has to play with five fouls the rest of the way. Matched up with the MVP.
1: Back to the ice. Panthers, Hurricanes went to overtime without a goal being scored. 104.3 WQAM.
13: Verhage for Forsling. Given back to Verhage. 11 seconds through center. Verhage into the offensive end. Has time. Drops it back. Forsling drive. He scores! Gus Forsling, the overtime winner with 4.3 seconds on the clock. The Panthers win it in overtime. 1-0 the final score.
6: Number two.
1: To the diamond. Braves getting a key swing in the bottom of the eighth in game one against the Phillies.
13: A swing high, drive into right field, that's deep. Racing back hill, turning around, and ball's gone! It is gone! Austin Riley with a three-run homer. And here in the bottom of the eighth inning, Atlanta leads it 5-3.
6: Number one.
1: Yankees take their opener from the Red Sox. New York also putting it away in the eighth.
15: Bayo deals. Driven deep to right center field. That is better than a triple. A grand slam for Ben Rice, and the Yankees blow it open. What a night for Rice as he jogs around second, slowly making his way to third. And he has put together an extraordinary night.
1: Two homers and six RBI in the Yankees win.
16: When it starts to get hard, that's all the more reason to be consistent. That you got to lean on your everyday routine, your everyday approach, your preparation. All of that is for, it's really for the hard times. It's like you need that. You lean on that. That's the backbone of your season. So just being consistent day in and day out really, really helps you get through that stuff.
1: Yankees win the opener against Boston. Zeroing in on the postseason. That's next. 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
5: 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Austin Riley with a three-run homer.
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8: Plenty of action coming down the pike on Tuesday. 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Zeros would be one of the major themes of the night Tuesday. Reigning Stanley Cup champs with zero goals on opening night. Zero wins for basketball's one seed, and their season is over. Red Sox, zero runs in the Bronx. While in San Diego, there would be a zero in the hits column deep into this one.
9: Here's the pitch. Swing and a ground ball towards third. Machado sliding. It spills out of his glove, and it'll be an infield hit for Nico Horner. And Manny knew he had to hustle because Nico was running and Machado frustrated. And the fans rise and give King an ovation as he goes 6 1/3 no-hit innings in a playoff start.
8: Michael King not allowing a hit to the Cubs until the seventh. Padres offense, meanwhile, giving him plenty of support.
9: Swing and a high fly ball in the air, center field. PCA is back at the wall, leaps, and it's gone. Home run, Fernando Tatis Jr., first pitch. Swing and a high fly ball in the air, left center field, that's back, and it's gone. Home run, Machado, and their two big boppers have gone deep here in the first. Drilled right center field. Pete Crow Armstrong on the move, and he can't get it. Tatis comes all the way around to score on a double to right center field. Machado knocks him in, and it's 3-0. High fly ball drilled down the left field line. Gone! Into the third floor of that Western Metal Supply building just inside the foul pole. And the Padres lead it now 4-0.

0: nothing. Base hit up the middle. In to score Campusano. Machado on his heels. He's in. And the Padres add two more. In the dirt, and it gets past Kelly all the way to the backstop. In to score is Ty France. And it is 7-0. This one is all Padres.
1: It was an 8-0 win for the Padres over the Cubs in game one of the best of three. Boog Shambi calling it here on ESPN Radio. Michael King nailing it down. He goes 7 innings. Allowed the one hit we heard. He gets the win. One hit, 8 strikeouts. First and only hit coming with 1 out in the 7th. 6 and a third inning, no hit bid. Longest in Padres postseason history.
2: I always felt like I like the adrenaline. I like the pressure. It gives me confidence. Now the team has confidence in me to pitch in these games. But then when you have our superstars show out like that at the bottom of the first, it makes it a lot easier.
1: Michael King, the second pitcher in Padres history with one hit allowed in at least 7 innings in a postseason game. Joe Musgrove, the other. 7 innings of one hit ball in the wild card matchup against the Mets in 2022. Musgrove, meanwhile, went an inning, gave up 2 hits, struck out 2 in his first appearance in any big league game since 2024. Second player in baseball history to go at least 700 days between games with the return coming in the postseason. Manny Machado homering, and then spoke with our Aldin Gonzalez.
3: Hey, Manny, you know how hard Joe Musgrove has worked to get back to this position, to see him take the mound on this stage with these fans. How cool is that?
4: I mean, I was emotional, you know. I know, obviously, for him, it's been a rough year, ups and downs, trying to get back to that moment there, and to come and do it in the biggest moment of the year in front of the home crowd. I mean, it's emotional. I'm getting goosebumps myself, you know, and it's incredible what he did out there. Obviously, got the rust out the way, and he looked like Joe.
1: Padres get the 8-0 win, taking the opener of their wild card matchup with the Cubs. The other National League matchup, Phillies Braves in Atlanta. Phillies grabbing the lead in the 7th.
0: And a 1-0 pitch. Swing, line drive, and a right field base hit. That will tie the game. De La Cruz is in. Stott is in the 3rd. They're going to wave him in. It gets stuck in the corner. Here comes another run. 2-run score. And the Phillies jump in front. JT Realmuto with a line drive into right field. And then Acuna had problems with it up against the wall and right. 2-run score.
1: That would quiet the Atlanta crowd. Until the bottom of the 8th, Phillies get the first two batters, but the Braves get an infield hit and a hit by pitch, putting 2 on for Austin Riley.
0: A swing high, drive into right field. That's deep. Racing back hill, turning around. That ball's gone. That is gone. Austin Riley with a 3-run homer. And here in the bottom of the 8th inning, Atlanta leads it 5-3. With 2 down in the last half of the 8th, Austin Riley launching one to the opposite field, and the Braves lead by 2.
1: And it would be the difference. Braves a 5-3 winning game one of their series. The Phillies bullpen allowing 4 earned runs in 3 innings. Don Mattingly had tried to stretch Johan Duran, turning to his closer in the 7th.
5: Yeah, we talked about it before the game. If we're at the top, we're getting to the top. We're going to go 7th, 8th.
6: Were you going to try to get 3 out of him today if possible?
5: Well, he made it look easy the first inning. If the second one went really quick, I'd just check with him. If not, we would have went to somebody else.
1: Move didn't work. Phillies had their 3rd straight loss in game 1 of a playoff series. We heard it here on ESPN Radio. Dave O'Brien, Jessica Mendoza had the call for us. Back to Atlanta. Dave?
0: Jay, thank you very much. They talk all the time about a short series like this, just how vitally important it is to win game 1. That's why Don Mattingly just went to his closer in the 7th inning. He maybe was going to lean on him for 3 innings, but Austin Riley had other plans, didn't he?
7: I'll tell you what, and you felt that from this game. A lot of times you wait till the game 3, all hands on deck, and it felt like that from Don Mattingly. I mean, Johan Duran comes into the game in the 7th inning, and you're right. I think they were expecting to get 9 outs as soon as they got that lead. But where I was most impressed with this Atlanta Braves team is the fact that it wasn't the big names. In fact, it was the bottom of the order, guys who had really struggled. You could say it for the Phillies, too. JT Realmuto had a massive hit. He had struggled as well all season long. So Austin Riley, that three-run home run in the bottom of the eighth the difference in this game.
8: Well, he talked about it after the game. He got a 100-mile-an-hour pitch and sent it out to right field. So at the end of the day, if you're Duran, you're feeling like, well, I gave him my best. I gave him a tough pitch to hit, and he hit it. In a way, you've got to tip your cap. But that's a devastating loss for the Phillies because the lead went out the window, and now you're up against it come the ninth inning. That's a very tough spot to be in, and now they're down one game to none.
7: Yeah, but they've got Christopher Sanchez, and I'll tell you what, if you're going to pick a dude, and I get it, Zach Wheeler's had a great season. He's going to be out for this season, but Christopher Sanchez, I mean, that is one A and one B, and for him to be able to get game two, I think that's part of why Don Mattingly wanted to win this first game, because they knew they had Sanchez in game two, a great way to win the series. Instead, they go down with a loss, and now come into this one with Sanchez on the mound.
8: It flips so quickly in postseason play. You go from, we're playing to win this game, and then the hammer with Sanchez, to now you're up against it, up against elimination tomorrow afternoon. That will be game number two here in this National League Wild Card. Our final score again is the Braves 5 and the Phillies 3. And for Jess, I'm Dave O'Brien right here on your home for every pitch of the postseason. Major League Baseball on ESPN Radio and the ESPN app as we send it back to Jay Reynolds in the studio.
1: 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Every pitch of baseball's postseason is here on ESPN Radio. Right now, SportsCenter all night. Braves and Padres taking the openers in the National League Series. As for the American League, a lot of eyes on New York for the classic matchup. Red Sox-Yankees. New York would be in control early. Austin Wells, RBI single, putting New York in front in the second before they would get insurance in the fifth.
9: 1-1, two outs, nobody on, bottom of the fifth. Hits the center field and deep. Rafaela back, still back, still back on the track, at the wall, leaps. See ya! A home run into Monument Park, dead center field, lefty against lefty. And Rice is floating around the base as he touches third, high-fives Rojas, and heads to the plate. And when he steps on the plate, it is 2-0 Yanks.
1: Ben Rice would add an RBI single in the seventh while the Yankees starter was in control on the mound.
9: And the 2-2 pitch. Swing and a miss. Rushman down on strikes. 10 strikeouts, one hit, and one walk. What a magnificent six innings for Schlittman.
10: And a career-high 24 swings and misses as well. 107, play it, pick three.
1: Cam Schlittler, third pitcher in Yankees history with at least 10 strikeouts and two or fewer hits allowed in a playoff game. As for the offense, it just kept coming.
9: Bayo deals. Driven deep to right center field. That is better than a triple. A grand slam for Ben Rice, and the Yankees blow it open. What a night for Rice as he jogs around second, slowly making his way to third. And he has put together an extraordinary night here in a playoff game. The Yankees waiting for him at home plate, and this place is up for grabs with the Ben Rice grand slam.
1: Michael Kay called it here on ESPN Radio. Yankees win it going away 9-0. Cam Schlittler 6 1/3, 10 strikeouts in the win.
11: Yeah, I mean, again, the job's not done. We got to get another win tomorrow, but it's very well known that, you know, if you want to be a legend, which is obviously the goal, you got to do it in the postseason. So go out there and have dominant starts and put the team in a position to win, and that's kind of the most important thing. I thought a lot of guys today did a great job of that, and we're definitely heading in the right direction.
1: Ben Rice goes 4-for-5 with the two homers, including the grand slam in the eighth. His manager, Aaron Boone.
12: Yeah, I mean, he pummeled pitches all night. You know, they went after him a little bit, and he made them pay. I mean, some great left-on-left at-bats. You know, the double to right center smoke, the homer out the front door into Monument Park, and then an exclamation point there at the end. Just a big-time night by a great hitter.
1: Ben Rice, sixth player in baseball history with a four-hit, six RBI game in the postseason, the first Yankee to do it. The other American League matchup, in Houston, White Sox with runs in the first and the second, and then some insurance in the fourth.
0: Two-strike pitch, swinging a ball, drilled out to center, going back on it to Spence, still going back to the track. He leaps, it is gone! Hit off the backdrop behind center field. Straight away, and a home run for Colson Montgomery. Four.
13: 4-0 White Sox.
1: It would be a 6-3 win for Chicago over the Astros. Their first postseason win since 2021. Astros' third straight game one loss. That's the longest streak in team history. We heard it here on ESPN Radio. Roxy Bernstein, Greg Olson have the call. Back to Houston. Roxy?
13: All right, Jay. Game one goes to the White Sox. A surprising season for the Southsiders. And now they're stunning the Houston Astros, winning game one on the road in this best-of-three wild-card series. They jumped on Houston early in this one.
14: Yeah, they really did. They got off early, got off a good start, three walks, get a sac fly, get on the board, and Hagen Smith starting his first Major League game in the postseason, only 29 innings of Major League experience, goes out there and stuffs the Astros for three. And then after that, manager Will Venable is able to string the bullpen together, get to Grant Taylor, who had an epic game, 50 pitches thrown, 2 1/3, gave up an unearned run, but was lights out with 5 strikeouts.
13: And the Chicago White Sox, a team that lost 100-plus games each of the last 3 years, this was not expected for them to get into the postseason. Now they're one win away from advancing to the division series, and it was some timely hitting. And both sides going with bullpen days. The Astros throwing 8 pitchers here in game one, 5 for the White Sox, yet it was Chicago who's used to being in this position. They used an opener more than anybody in baseball this year.
14: Yeah, and, you know, I mean, it's kind of curious, but they didn't have a starter that was going to be coming online on their day, and they felt like the best opportunity was Hagen Smith, who has been lights out in his brief Major League career, to come out in this spot and try to keep the bats and the fans quiet for a little while, let the offense get on the board. They did that early in the top of the first, got 2 in the second, and they were off and running.
13: 11 hits for the White Sox. Colson Montgomery homered for Chicago. Nelson Velasquez hit one for the Astros, but it's the White Sox taking game one by a final of 6-3. For Greg Olson, I'm Roxy Bernstein right here in your home for every pitch of the postseason Major League Baseball on ESPN Radio and the ESPN app as we go back to Jay Reynolds in the studio.
1: 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Right now, SportsCenter all night. Baseball just getting its postseason underway. WNBA into night number 2, and yet already we have a team bounced from the postseason, and it's the one seed.
15: Stewart seals it, and that's going to just about do it tonight here in Brooklyn. Sabrina Ionescu told us after the shoot-around, it is not just a must-win for Minnesota. We want to close this one out tonight in front of our fans, and they have done just that. History tonight at Barclays.
1: It was on USA Network Liberty, an 87-71 win over the Lynx. New York sweeps the best of three series, the first 8 seed to win the first round. Under the current 3-game series format, they'll get either the Dream or the Mystics. Brianna Stewart, Jonquel Jones, Sabrina Ionescu scored or assisted on 70 points. The Lynx, as a team, had 71 in the loss. Minnesota could not win its must-win game, but Indiana did.
16: So with 4:36 to go in regulation, Clark has to play with 5 fouls the rest of the way. Matched up with the MVP. Bullseye!
17: What'd you say to you, Candace?
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1: Caitlin Clark did foul out eventually, but she does score a career-high playoff 27 points. Amazon Prime with the call. Fever, a 99-89 win over the Aces. That series tied at 1. Clark scoring or assisting on 58 points, tied for the most in a playoff game in WNBA history. Another day, another move for the New York Giants. That's next. 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
25: Dart is hurt and grabbing his leg.
26: And there is a strong possibility that Jackson Dart is now out for the season. Really just terrible news for Dart and Neal.
1: Jackson Dart is out. It was Monday the Giants picked up J.J. McCarthy in a trade with the Vikings, a move that continues to bring mixed reviews. ESPN insider Dan Graziano.
27: I hate it. I think it's a terrible idea for the Giants. I honestly believe this is a move that could cause more problems than it fixes. Because, I mean, you have in your room, you have a 23-year-old starter who just got hurt, who has not established himself in the league yet. He's shown plenty. You supposedly believe in him. Now you bring in a guy who's the same age as him, who was drafted higher, who's going to make more money than he is next year. The Giants are on the hook for almost $4 million for this guy for next season. What is the upside? If he plays well, now you go into the offseason with a controversy with your starting quarterback who's not all the way there yet in terms of his confidence and is now looking and saying, I got to rehab my injury. And you just brought in a guy my age who plays the same position who the last time a coach had a good experience with, it was the brother of the head coach of the team I play for. I'm not feeling great about that if I'm Jackson Dart.
1: J.J. McCarthy heading in. Odell Beckham Jr. heading out. Beckham had played 19 snaps in three games. Not a single catch, and the Giants released him on Tuesday on the Pat McAfee Show, A.J. Hawk.
2: I mean, I think there's a chance another team could pick him up. He might be all right with it, the fact that he hasn't gotten on the field really as a receiver like he hoped to. I wouldn't be shocked if another team picked him up, but that's the thing. If you are the third or fourth receiver, like, a team expects you to play special teams. That's the thing. That's what makes it really hard as a vet to step on there. If you're not getting a bunch of playing time, especially if you're not starting, they're going to need you to be on a couple of the special teams, and obviously, like, a veteran receiver like him is probably not going to be running down on kickoff and be on kickoff return. So I understand probably why they do it, but I still think Odell could play somewhere else.
1: Fellow wide receiver Braxton Berrios was out of practice squad elevations, and Berrios officially signed to the 53-man roster on Tuesday. SportsCenter All Night, ESPN Radio Tuesday, opening night for baseball's postseason, also opening night for the NHL regular season.
3: Up the far boards, Panthers don't clear. Here we go! Sounded, and we have a heavyweight tilt on our hands here in Raleigh. It's Poco Emama and Nick DeLaurier.
4: We saw this one coming from the preseason.
3: Emama trying to size up DeLaurier. DeLaurier waiting. He'll grab Emama. The bell is sounded, and here we go. They lock horns. Emama holding him back with the left, gets a right free. DeLaurier trying to land one. He misses with a right. Poco Emama throws her right. He couldn't make contact there. They battle along the blue line here. A couple of right hands coming from both combatants here. Emama a right. That follows a right from DeLaurier. Emama swinging away now.
4: There's a right. Now an overhand right from DeLaurier. DeLaurier's got that right hand free. Emama comes over the top. DeLaurier with another one. They're swinging in the middle of the ring. Now DeLaurier catches Emama to the right side. Another shot. DeLaurier with another one. Now they'll go to the clinch. Linesman still letting it go.
3: Couple of uppercuts from each of the two tough customers here. They tackle each other down.
4: They'll go to the ice to the thunderous applause of Lenovo Center.
3: Emama and DeLaurier, two of the toughest customers of the National Hockey League, toe-to-toe.
5: What a tilt.
4: And Nick DeLaurier firing up the crowd.
5: He's in full gladiator mode right now.
1: The matchup in Raleigh featuring the last two Stanley Cup winners, Panthers, Hurricanes, which would go to overtime, scoreless.
3: Verhaeghe for Forsling, given back to Verhaeghe, 11 seconds, through center, Verhaeghe into the offensive end, has time, drops it back, Forsling drive, he scores! Gus Forsling, the overtime winner, with 4.3 seconds on the clock, the Panthers win it in overtime, 1-0 the final score!
1: 104.3 WQAM, Panthers get the win. In overtime, Hurricanes, the fifth defending Stanley Cup champion to be shut out in their season opener. Also going to overtime, Canucks and Oilers. They, however, were not scoreless. They had 10 goals between them after 60 minutes. Skating in overtime, tied at 5.
3: Paul Cotter, knocked to the ice by Shea, gets it free for Sassone. Drops it back to Cotter, in alone, to the backhand, he scores! Paul Cotter wins it for the Canucks in overtime, his second of the game, and Vancouver is victorious on the road in Edmonton. The final score, the Canucks 6, and the Oilers 5.
1: Evan Bouchard, 3 goals, gets the hat trick. 3 goals, 2 assists. First defenseman in NHL history to have 5 points in a season opener. In Boston, Bruins, a 3-0 shutout of the Rangers. The Bruins, 11-game win streak in home openers. Golden Knights, a 5-2 win over the Blackhawks. Jack Eichel, a goal and a pair of assists as well. Canadiens and Maple Leafs.
3: Chris Texier hounding Darren Radish. He'll win the battle and pass it off. Down low, Doc. Taken away by Radish. Now to the line. Another turnover by Toronto, and they score.
6: Alexandre Carrier. Seeing eye shot for the point. Right in past Bobrovsky, and it's 3-1 for the Canadiens.
1: TSN 690 with the call. Canadiens, a 3-2 win over the Maple Leafs. Seventh straight year, the teams played each other in their season opener. Maple Leafs had won 4 of the previous 6. Montreal gets this one. Rivalry to open baseball's postseason. That's next to TSPN Radio.
23: 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It's an SEC showdown in Knoxville. Tennessee came up short against top-ranked Texas in its conference opener. Now, the Vols look to bounce back as the 3-1 Auburn Tigers come to town. 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
1: The Lynx, as the WNBA's top seed, winds up being swept out of the postseason. Plenty of action on the opening night of the NHL season. Padres open with a blowout. Braves rally late. Yankees take the first shot in the Bronx.
14: The place is jammed. First game between the Yankees and the Red Sox in the best of three wild card round. Yankees and the Red Sox, whenever they play it, it's always big theater. Hit to center field and deep. Rafaela back. Still back on the track at the wall. Leaps. See ya. 2-2 pitch. Swing and a miss. 10 strikeouts. Driven deep to right center field. That is better than a triple. A grand slam. And the Yankees blow it open. What a night for Rice.
28: When it starts to get hard, that's all the more reason to be consistent. Job's not done. We got to get another win tomorrow.
1: One-sided game in the Bronx on Tuesday, opening the series between the Yankees and the Red Sox. New York wins it 9-0. Cam Schlittler, 6 1/3. 2 hits allowed. Struck out 10. 77 strikes on 117 pitches. That's a career high. Schlittler, the third pitcher in Yankees history with at least 10 strikeouts and two or fewer hits allowed in a playoff game as manager Aaron Boone.
13: He was great. I mean, the only thing was obviously a higher pitch count. You know, they made him work a little bit there in the first. Rutschman has a really long at-bat against him. So they took some tough at-bats against him, I thought, throughout the night. That made it, you know, hard for him to get super deep. But he was terrific. You know, fastball, probably his best curveball of the year to go with obviously, I thought, really good command and in control of his heaters.
1: And then as far as the Yankees offense, Ben Rice, 4-for-5, 2 homers, including a grand slam. As they go on to the 9-0 win, the Red Sox' largest shutout loss in franchise postseason history, their manager, Chad Tracy.
15: It's a challenge. That's the, I guess, holistically the challenge of a 3-game series, right? It's why Tolley was out there. It's why Schlittler was out there trying really hard to get game one. And you don't, and then now you have to win 2 in a row. So you got to be aggressive and try to win as many moments as you can, because we got to win 2 games in a row now to keep the season alive.
1: Red Sox shut out in consecutive postseason games for the first time in franchise history. They were shut out in Game 3 of last year's wild card series against the Yankees, also started by Cam Schlittler. This one here on ESPN Radio. Our crew of Michael Kay, Eduardo Perez, Tim Kirchin had the call for us. Back to the Bronx. Michael.
16: Well, thank you, Jay. Obviously, the Yankees run away with this one 9-0, but Tim, it was a lot closer early. They needed the great pitching of Cam Schlittler, then the offense took over later.
17: And Schlittler was great again, almost as great as he was in the postseason last year against the Red Sox. 10 strikeouts, no runs allowed, 117 pitches. He and Ben Rice put this team on their back tonight and took them home for game one.
18: Ben Rice didn't miss the fastball, did he, tonight? I mean, 4-for-5. You look at the runs driven in, 6 total, 2 runs scored, showing the power, but at the same time, it was a group effort. Bottom of the order, Austin Wells, 2-for-3, 2 runs driven in. You look at what George Lombard Jr. did in his debut in the postseason, getting on 3 times with 3 hits and playing perfect defense. It's looking pretty good right now for Aaron Boone and the Yankees.
16: Now, Ben Rice has had a great year with the 41 home runs, 97 ribbies, but Austin Wells did not have a good year at all. But you can rewrite your whole season with a big October, and in this case, end of September.
18: Absolutely. There was an Austin in Atlanta that did pretty good, Riley. This Austin here, Wells, did just as good, and you rewrite it now, October.
17: And how about George Lombard, 21 years old, hitting 5th of the order as a rookie shortstop, playing his first postseason game and had 3 hits, had a terrific night.
16: So it's been a fun night here in the Bronx in front of a big crowd. The Yankees win by a score of 9-0. For Eduardo Perez and Tim Kirchin, I'm Michael Kay, right here on your home for every pitch of the postseason, Major League Baseball on ESPN Radio and the ESPN app. Now let's go back to Jay Reynolds in the studio.
1: All right, Michael, Red Sox getting shut out. The White Sox getting a bit of divine intervention, perhaps. Chicago getting a letter of support this month from Pope Leo. The letter dated a couple of weeks ago, but it was in response to the team's Pope promotion back in August. Pope Leo, Chicago native, of course, even attended the World Series opener in 2005. Tuesday, in Chicago's wild card series opener with Houston.
19: Taylor for the belt. The 3-2 to Diaz. And it's strike 3 called. Drop the curveball in there. That one froze. Yiner Diaz. 3 strikeouts in the inning for Taylor. 3-2 with 2 down. Taylor, the pitch. Swing and a ground ball to third. Vargas up with it deep at third base. Cranks it across to first. The stretch by Murakami. Velasquez is out, and the White Sox win game one.
1: Roxy Bernstein calling it here on ESPN Radio. 6-3 the final. White Sox take the opener. First postseason win since 2021. Grant Taylor, 2 1/3 to close it out. 5 strikeouts, couple of hits allowed. After closing it out, he spoke with our Bradford Doolittle here on ESPN Radio.
20: Grant, 2 1/3 to close this out. What can you say just about the way you guys as a pitching staff piece this together today?
21: Yeah, I think it's kind of the story of the whole year. You know, guys being available at different times. You know, starters coming out of the bullpen. You know, guys pitching in positions that they're, you know, not used to. So I think it's kind of the story of the year for the pitching staff for sure. You know, being available, you know, doing what it takes to win. And, you know, the bats just came alive and, you know, gave us the opportunity to win.
20: You know, a young team, first exposure to the playoffs for a lot of guys on the roster. didn't seem like guys were pressing out there. Offense handing the baton, pitching staff handing the baton. What does that just say about the way you guys have played all season?
21: Yeah, I think, you know, we've been an underdog all year. You know, obviously, you know, no one really believed in us at the start, and we've kind of accepted that. You know, I don't think people believed in us to get to the postseason, so, you know, we're kind of using that to our advantage. And, you know, everyone says we're young, you know, we don't have postseason experience, so, you know, screw it. We'll just go out and play ball and play our kind of baseball and win ball games.
1: Grant Taylor finishing with 54 pitches, career high in a game entering today, had been 40, finished with 54 on Tuesday. White Sox and Yankees take the openers of the American League Series, SportsCenter All Night, ESPN Radio. National League, we saw some late-inning drama in Atlanta.
2: A swing high, drive into right field, that's deep, racing back hill. With two down in the last half of the eighth, Austin Riley launching one to the opposite field, and the Braves lead by two.
1: Braves hold that lead. They win it 5-3 over the Phillies to take the opener of that series for Austin Riley. Third go-ahead home run in the seventh inning or later in his playoff career, passing Chipper Jones and Javi Lopez for the most in Braves history. His manager, Walt Weiss.
3: That's usually how it goes when these two teams play each other. That's usually what it looks like. Great game. Really well-pitched game. Thought Sale was outstanding. You know, they're in the seventh, I guess it was. It felt like the tank was empty there. We had our best reliever ready to go, so you know, I went and got Chris. Ended up giving up the two runs, but I'd take Didi in that spot every time. But Sale was outstanding. Had some big hits today. Ozzy, obviously, Austin Riley. So happy for Austin Riley. Been a tough year for him, but it just goes to show you when the playoffs start, everything starts at zero. Nothing that happened in the regular season really matters. It's a clean slate. And Austin Riley's been a great player in postseason play.
1: And he gets the go-ahead home run in the eighth inning, lifting the Braves to the 5-3 win. Riley had been hitless in his previous 14 at-bats prior to the go-ahead home run. He spoke after the game with our Kylie McDaniel on ESPN Radio.
4: Austin, after that stoppage against that kind of pitcher, were you looking for anything there? Were you surprised you got that hittable of a pitch? Obviously, 100 miles an hour, not him.
5: No, I mean, you know, he's a really good pitcher. You know, he's got a, you know, he obviously throws 100. You know, at that point, you're just trying to be as short as possible and you know, try to get something over the plate. He was able to. Like I said, it's a really good ball club over there. Really good pitcher. Like I said, just able to put a good swing on a pitch.
4: And after the season you've had, the ups and downs, yeah, how does it feel to have a hit like this in a moment like this at home?
5: It's huge. You know, like I said, it's been a grind for sure this year, and you know, things haven't gone my way. I've been you know, working my tail off to get to where I want to be. I know I can be, and you know, really to come through for these fans. You know, this team, you know, means a lot to me, for sure.
4: Yeah, thank you. Yeah.
1: And they get the win in game one of their series, 5-3 over the Phillies. Phillies bullpen allowing four earned runs in three innings. Tried to get nine outs from their closer. It doesn't work. ESPN analyst Buster Olney and David Ross.
22: JT Realmuto having his struggles. Austin Riley also had his struggles throughout the year. The postseason gives you a clean slate, and he comes up with that big three-run homer. Don Mattingly bringing in Duran without the trust of a lot of those guys in the bullpen. That's a big swing from Austin Riley.
24: Yeah, no question. You were talking about bringing Duran in the seventh. It's Philadelphia.
22: Yep.
24: I knew the first thing that I heard out of your mouth was about that in the seventh inning.
22: Yep.
24: But that's because Don Mattingly looking for solutions with that small circle of trust he has with that group. He was aggressive. It backfired today.
1: Phillies have their third straight loss in game one of a playoff series. As for the Padres and Cubs,
25: bases loaded, two outs, top nine, 8-0 San Diego. Musgrove ready and fires. And that is in there. Ball game. And the Padres take game one. And the veteran Joe Musgrove closes it out.
1: An 8-0 win for San Diego in game one of their series. You heard it here on ESPN Radio. John Shambi, Doug Glanville had the call for us. Boog.
25: Jay, thanks so much. As the Padres take game one, and I don't know, where do you start? I guess on the mound with Michael King. He was dominant.
0: He was absolutely fantastic, and part of it was the ability to command the ball in every quadrant. He was sinking it in. He was sweeping it away. He did it to lefties. He did it to righties. He'd slip in the four-seamer, and it was just all over. And every move the Cubs made, he seemed to be a step ahead of them. And that was, you know, set the tone. And when you keep putting up zeros, and the offense has been explosive for the Padres over the last 30 days, they started off on the power game, and he kept putting up zeros, so they were able to tack on and continue to tack on until the lead just got insurmountable.
25: Well, for the Cubs, whether it's you're looking at winning this series or however you want to go about it, strength of this team, the position players and their ability to score and their ability to catch the baseball, and they did neither in this game.
0: No, they did not. And yes, they need to get their walks. They need to work the count. They need to wear pitchers down and get their hits, and they have power. Their offense is very complete, but it was shut down. And it was stunning. And even the defense, there's a couple of mistakes. Savali not covering first, really, and a little slow in the outfield to get to a ball where Tatis stole second and scored. I mean, it was just unreal. So they were a little flat-footed, and the pressure came from the legs on Tatis, the power game. You know, we're talking about one of the most complete players in the game. So him and Pete Carl Armstrong, really fun to watch because they really do everything. But throughout the lineup tonight, that was the Padres' story. It was Tatis, and it flowed through where power, speed, and they put it all together.
25: Yeah, it was a frustrating night for the Cubs offense. We will see what they end up doing on the mound to oppose Nick Pivetta. Again, the final, Padres take game one of this series 8-0. For Doug Glanville, I'm John Ciambi, right here in your home for every pitch of the postseason Major League Baseball on ESPN Radio and the ESPN app. Now we send it back to Jay Reynolds in the studio.
1: All right, Boog, every pitch of baseball's postseason here on ESPN Radio. The action continues on Wednesday. Right now, SportsCenter all night. Baseball's into the postseason, obviously. NBA heading towards the regular season next month. The NBA is also expected to select the winning bid for ownership of the Las Vegas expansion team in the near future, a price of between $12 to $13 billion for the franchise in the new arena. There's three groups vying for that. The association will hold a formal approval process by the end of December on two expansion teams, Las Vegas and Seattle, the areas they're closing in on. The NBA targeting as soon as 2028 for the expansion teams. As for this upcoming season, the bar's being set pretty high in Philadelphia, especially for Coach Nick Nurse, ESPN's Dave McMenamin.
6: Before they took the court, he put together a 30-minute meeting where Nick Nurse laid out the vision that he has for this team and went over the expectations that he has for the group and ways for them to reach them. Now, Vijay Edgecombe said that it was really meaningful to set the standard that way so they can always have that as a reference point as they go through the season. And Anthony Simon said it was a big motivator to go through that and then take the court, where it sounds like it was a very intense practice. All the guys said they were very excited. Nick Nurse started things out with full court transition drills, box out drills, trying to have a defensive identity and mentality with this group. And great news, you had everybody aside from Adem Bona able to participate.
7: Joel Embiid, the longest tenured Sixers player on this roster, year 13. But one thing that really stood out is how lean he looks. What's been the reaction on how he looks so far?
6: Sixers guard Anthony Simon said that Embiid's already made his presence felt in the gym, working out nonstop in the days and weeks leading up to the start of training camp. Day one, a full go, according to Nick Nurse, who said it was great to see him out there. And he acknowledged that it was a big difference than the Joel Embiid that they had the last several years coming off a summer, not fully healthy to begin the year. We all remember Joel Embiid winning the league's MVP in 2023. Well, since then, he's missed 150 games over the last three seasons, and that's not even counting the four of the Sixers' 11 playoff games that he had to sit out back in the spring. Certainly, he was a great thing for the Sixers brass to see on the court today as they get things started off with this new group.
1: From Philly to New York, Knicks still deciding whether they will become the first NBA champions to visit the White House under President Trump. Still to be decided. Putting the next generation in charge. That's next. SportsCenter All Night continues. 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
12: SRN News, I'm John Scott. Americans' confidence in the economy sank to its lowest level in more than a decade this month as prices remain elevated and wages stagnate amid the ongoing Iran war. The Conference Board reports its Consumer Confidence Index tumbled 6.7 points to 81.9 in September. That's down from 88.6 in August, the lowest reading since the board survey started in April 2014. U.S. employers posting fewer job openings in August, but the American labor market remains resilient in the face of higher energy costs. The Labor Department says U.S. job openings slid to 7.08 million from a revised 7.34 million in July. The Supreme Court will let President Trump's administration resume deporting people to countries other than their own for now, while the justices consider whether the policy is legal. This is SRN News.
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1: 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Hockey season now underway, and the youth shall lead them. Macklin Celebrini, at the age of 20, captain of the San Jose Sharks in Chicago. 21-year-old Connor Bedard is the Blackhawks captain. ESPN analyst Mark Messier.
39: First of all, congratulations for Connor being named a captain of a original six team. Yes.
2: it's a tremendous honor, but it's I don't know what the hurry is, honestly. I don't necessarily think it's a great idea for the players of that age and that lack of experience to be put in that position. I think that there's a tremendous burden that goes along with it. The professional hockey is a very obviously serious sport. Lives matter. Decisions matter. There's repercussions about everything. And I just think that when teams are rebuilding, like the Chicago Blackhawks, like San Jose, there's no rush to make your young superstars and put them in that position because there's so many things that they don't even understand about the responsibility of being a captain at that level. It's different than when you're in junior hockey, but when lives and livelihoods are at stake, it's a completely different set of circumstances. And I also think it's really important to have really good veteran leadership around those kids to really show them what it's like to be a pro, what it's like to be come in and play with a consistency and how you act and how you speak and how you treat people in the organization and all the lessons that are so important in leadership. And so when they get to the time, I mean, I was not ready when I was 20, 21, 22, 23, 24, 25. We had great mentors with Ron Chipperfield and Lee Foglin. Wayne became captain, and obviously I became captain when Wayne left, but I just don't think there's a rush, and I just wish them all the best, and same with Celebrini as well.
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1: Opening night of the NHL season, Bruins, Rangers were scoreless for 56 minutes, but then they came rapid fire. 98.5 The Sports Hub.
9: Maxi Schmitz between the circles, quickly off to the right side of Zibanejad. Paterka take away in the neutral zone. Elias Lindholm gives it back to Paterka. Nice move. In front, scores! J.J. Paterka with his first as a Bruin. It's 2-0 just like that.
11: Number 4.
1: WNBA Fever forcing a decisive game 3 against the Aces, getting a career playoff high 27 from Caitlin Clark in their game 2 win. It was on Prime.
13: So with 4:36 to go in regulation, Clark has to play with 5 fouls the rest of the way. Matched up with the MVP.
1: Back to the ice. Panthers, Hurricanes went to overtime without a goal being scored. 104.3 WQAM.
9: Verhaeghe for Forsling. Given back to Verhaeghe 11 seconds. Through center, Verhaeghe into the offensive end. Has time. Drops it back. Forsling drive. He scores! Gus Forsling, the overtime winner with 4.3 seconds on the clock. The Panthers win it in overtime. 1-0 the final score.
11: Number 2.
1: To the diamond. Braves getting a key swing in the bottom of the eighth in game 1 against the Phillies.
9: A swing high, drive into right field, that's deep. Racing back hill, turning around, and ball's gone! And it's gone! Austin Riley with a 3-run homer. And here in the bottom of the eighth inning, Atlanta leads it 5-3.
11: Number 1.
1: Yankees take their opener from the Red Sox. New York also putting it away in the eighth.
15: Mayo deals. Driven deep to right center field. That is better than a triple. A grand slam for Ben Rice, and the Yankees blow it open. What a night for Rice as he jogs around second, slowly making his way to third. And he has put together an extraordinary night.
1: Two homers and 6 RBI in the Yankees win.
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8: Plenty of action coming down the pike on Tuesday. 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Zeros would be one of the major themes of the night Tuesday. Reigning Stanley Cup champs with zero goals on opening night. Zero wins for basketball's one seed, and their season is over. Red Sox, zero runs in the Bronx. While in San Diego, there would be a zero in the hits column deep into this one.
9: Here's the pitch. Swing and a ground ball towards third. Machado sliding. It spills out of his glove, and it'll be an infield hit for Nico Horner. And Manny knew he had to hustle because Nico was running and Machado frustrated. And the fans rise and give King an ovation as he goes 6 1/3 no-hit innings in a playoff start.
8: Michael King not allowing a hit to the Cubs until the seventh. Padres offense, meanwhile, giving him plenty of support.
9: Swing and a high fly ball in the air, center field. PCA is back at the wall, leaps, and it's gone. Home run, Fernando Tatis Jr., first pitch. Swing and a high fly ball in the air, left center field, that's back, and it's gone. Home run, Machado, and their two big boppers have gone deep here in the first. Drilled right center field. Pete Crow Armstrong on the move, and he can't get it. Tatis comes all the way around to score on a double to right center field. Machado knocks him in, and it's 3-0. High fly ball drilled down the left field line. Gone! Into the third floor of that Western Metal Supply building, just inside the foul pole. And the Padres lead it now 4-0. Base hit up the middle. In to score Campusano. Machado on his heels. He's in. And the Padres add two more. In the dirt, and it gets past Kelly all the way to the backstop. In to score is Ty France. And it is 7-0. This one is all Padres.
8: It was an 8-0 win for the Padres over the Cubs in game one of the best of three. Boog Shambi calling it here on ESPN Radio. Michael King nailing it down. He goes 7 innings. Allowed the one hit we heard. He gets the win. One hit, 8 strikeouts.

0: strikeouts. First and only hit coming with one out in the seventh. Six in the third inning, no-hit bid, longest in Padres postseason history.
1: I always felt like I like the adrenaline. I like the pressure. It gives me confidence. Now that the team has confidence in me to pitch in these games. But then when you have our superstars show out like that at the bottom of the first, it makes it a lot easier.
0: Michael King, the second pitcher in Padres history with one hit allowed in at least seven innings in a postseason game. Joe Musgrove, the other. Seven innings of one hit ball in the wild card matchup against the Mets in 2022. Musgrove, meanwhile, went an inning. Gave up two hits, struck out two in his first appearance in any big league game since 2024. Second player in baseball history to go at least 700 days between games with the return coming in the postseason. Manny Machado homering and then spoke with our Aldin Gonzalez.
2: Hey, Manny, you know how hard Joe Musgrove has worked to get back to this position, to see him take the mound on this stage with these fans. How cool is that?
3: I mean, I was emotional, you know. I know, obviously, for him, it's been a rough year, ups and downs, trying to get back to that moment there. And to come and do it in the biggest moment of the year in front of the home crowd, I mean, it's emotional. I'm getting goosebumps myself, you know. And it's incredible what he did out there, obviously. Got the rust out the way, and he looked like Joe.
0: Padres get the 8-0 win, taking the opener of their wild card matchup with the Cubs. The other National League matchup, Phillies Braves in Atlanta. Phillies grabbing the lead in the seventh.
4: And a 1-0 pitch. Swing, line drive, and a right field base hit. That will tie the game. De La Cruz is in. Stott is in the third. They're going to wave him in. It gets stuck in the corner. Here comes another run. Two-run score. And the Phillies jump in front. JT Realmuto with a line drive into right field. And then Acuna had problems with it up against the wall and right. Two-run score.
0: That would quiet the Atlanta crowd. Until the bottom of the eighth, Phillies get the first two batters, but the Braves get an infield hit and a hit by pitch, putting two on for Austin Riley.
4: A swing high, drive into right field. That's deep. Racing back hill, turning around. That ball's gone. That is gone. Austin Riley with a three-run homer. And here in the bottom of the eighth inning, Atlanta leads it 5-3. With two down in the last half of the eighth, Austin Riley launching one to the opposite field, and the Braves lead by two.
0: And it would be the difference. Braves a 5-3 winning game one of their series. The Phillies bullpen allowing four earned runs in three innings. Don Mattingly had tried to stretch Johan Duran, turning to his closer in the seventh.
5: Yeah, we talked about it before the game. If we're at the top, we're getting to the top. We're going to go seventh, eighth.
6: Were you going to try to get three out of him today, if possible?
5: Well, he made it look easy the first inning. If the second one went really quick, I'd just check with him. If not, we would have went to somebody else.
0: Move didn't work. Phillies had their third straight loss in game one of a playoff series. We heard it here on ESPN Radio. Dave O'Brien, Jessica Mendoza had the call for us. Back to Atlanta. Dave?
4: Jay, thank you very much. They talk all the time about a short series like this, just how vitally important it is to win game one. That's why Don Mattingly just went to his closer in the seventh inning. He maybe was going to lean on him for three innings, but Austin Riley had other plans, didn't he?
7: I'll tell you what, and you felt that from this game. A lot of times you wait till the game three, all hands on deck, and it felt like that from Don Mattingly. I mean, Johan Duran comes into the game in the seventh inning, and you're right. I think they were expecting to get nine outs as soon as they got that lead. But where I was most impressed with this Atlanta Braves team is the fact that it wasn't the big names. In fact, it was the bottom of the order, guys who had really struggled. You could say it for the Phillies, too. JT Realmuto had a massive hit. He had struggled as well all season long. So Austin Riley, that three-run home run in the bottom of the eighth, the difference in this game.
4: Well, he talked about it after the game. He got a 100-mile-an-hour pitch and sent it out to right field. So at the end of the day, if you're Duran, you're feeling like, well, I gave him my best. I gave him a tough pitch to hit, and he hit it. In a way, you've got to tip your cap. But that's a devastating loss for the Phillies because the lead went out the window, and now you're up against it come the ninth inning. That's a very tough spot to be in, and now they're down one game to none.
7: Yeah, but they've got Christopher Sanchez, and I'll tell you what, if you're going to pick a dude, and I get it, Zach Wheeler's had a great season. season. He's going to be out for the season. Christopher Sanchez, I mean, that is one and one, 1A and 1B. And for him to be able to get game two, I think that's part of why Don Mattingly wanted to win this first game, because they knew they had Sanchez in game two. A great way to win the series. Instead, they go down with a loss and now come into this one with Sanchez on the mound.
8: It flips so quickly in postseason play. You go from we're playing to win this game and then the hammer with Sanchez to now you're up against it, up against elimination tomorrow afternoon. That will be game number two here in this National League wild card. Our final score again is the Braves 5 and the Phillies 3. And for Jess, I'm Dave O'Brien right here on your home for every pitch of the postseason. Major League Baseball on ESPN Radio and the ESPN app as we send it back to Jay Reynolds in the studio.
0: All right, Dave, and coming up Wednesday, game two, Phillies Braves. It starts our coverage 1:30 Eastern time. Every pitch of baseball's postseason is here on ESPN Radio. Right now, SportsCenter all night. Braves and Padres taking the openers in the National League Series. As for the American League, a lot of eyes on New York for the classic matchup. Red Sox-Yankees. New York would be in control early. Austin Wells, RBI single, putting New York in front in the second before they would get insurance in the fifth.
9: 1-1, two outs, nobody on, bottom of the fifth. Hits the center field and deep. Rafaela back, still back, still back on the track, at the wall, leaps. See ya! A home run into Monument Park, dead center field, lefty against lefty. And Rice is floating around the base as he touches third, high-fives Rojas, and heads to the plate. And when he steps on the plate, it is 2-0 Yanks.
0: Ben Rice would add an RBI single in the seventh while the Yankees starter was in control on the mound.
9: And the 2-2 pitch. Swing and a miss. Rushman down on strikes. 10 strikeouts, one hit, and one walk. What a magnificent six innings for Schlittman.
10: And a career-high 24 swings and misses as well. 107, play it, pick three.
0: Cam Schlittler, third pitcher in Yankees history with at least 10 strikeouts and two or fewer hits allowed in a playoff game. As for the offense, it just kept coming.
9: Bayo deals. Driven deep to right center field. That is better than a triple. A grand slam for Ben Rice, and the Yankees blow it open. What a night for Rice as he jogs around second, slowly making his way to third. And he has put together an extraordinary night here in a playoff game. The Yankees waiting for him at home plate, and this place is up for grabs with the Ben Rice grand slam.
0: Michael Kay called it here on ESPN Radio. Yankees win it going away 9-0. Cam Schlittler, 6 1/3, 10 strikeouts in the win.
11: Yeah, I mean, again, the job's not done. We got to get another win tomorrow, but it's very well known that, you know, if you want to be a legend, which is obviously the goal, you got to do it in the postseason. So go out there and have dominant starts and put the team in a position to win, and that's kind of the most important thing. I thought a lot of guys today did a great job of that, and we're definitely heading in the right direction.
0: Ben Rice goes 4-for-5 with the two homers, including the grand slam in the eighth. His manager, Aaron Boone.
12: Yeah, I mean, he pummeled pitches all night. You know, they went after him a little bit, and he made them pay. I mean, some great left on left at bats. You know, the double to right center smoked, the homer out the front door into Monument Park, and then an exclamation point there at the end. Just a big time night by a great hitter.
0: Ben Rice, sixth player in baseball history with a 4-hit, 6 RBI game in the postseason, the first Yankee to do it. The other American League matchup. In Houston, White Sox with runs in the first and the second, and then some insurance in the fourth.
4: Two-strike pitch, swinging a ball, drilled out to center, going back on it to Spence, still going back to the track. He leaps. It is gone. Hit off the backdrop behind center field. Straight away, and a home run for Colson Montgomery. 4-0 White Sox.
0: It would be a 6-3 win for Chicago over the Astros. Their first postseason win since 2021. Astros' third straight game one loss. That's the longest streak in team history. We heard it here on ESPN Radio. Roxy Bernstein, Greg Olson have the call. Back to Houston. Roxy?
4: All right, Jay. Game one goes to the White Sox. A surprising season for the Southsiders.
13: And now they're stunning the Houston Astros, winning game one on the road in this best of three wild card series. They jumped on Houston early in this one.
0: Yeah, they really did. They got off early, got off a good start, three walks, get a sac fly, get on the board. And Hagen Smith starting his first major league game in the postseason, only 29 innings of major league experience, goes out there and stuffs the Astros for three. And then after that, manager Will Venable is able to string the bullpen together, get to Grant Taylor, who had an epic game, 50 pitches thrown, two and a third, gave up an unearned run, but was lights out with five strikeouts.
13: And the Chicago White Sox, a team that lost 100-plus games each of the last 3 years, this was not expected for them to get into the postseason. Now they're one win away from advancing to the division series, and it was some timely hitting, and both sides going with bullpen days. The Astros throwing eight pitchers here in game one, five for the White Sox, yet it was Chicago who's used to being in this position. They used an opener more than anybody in baseball this year.
0: Yeah, and, you know, I mean, it's kind of curious, but they didn't have a starter that was going to be coming online on their day, and they felt like the best opportunity was Hagen Smith, who has been lights out in his brief major league career, to come out in this spot and try to keep the bats and the fans quiet for a little while, let the offense get on the board. They did that early in the top of the first, got two in the second, and they were off and running.
13: 11 hits for the White Sox. Colson Montgomery homered for Chicago. Nelson Velasquez hit one for the Astros, but it's the White Sox taking game one by a final of 6-3. For Greg Olson, I'm Roxy Bernstein right here in your home for every pitch of the postseason Major League Baseball on ESPN Radio and the ESPN app as we go back to Jay Reynolds in the studio.
0: Wild card round continues on Wednesday. 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Right now, SportsCenter all night. Baseball just getting its postseason underway. WNBA into night number two, and yet already we have a team bounced from the postseason, and it's the one seed.
14: Stewart seals it, and that's going to just about do it tonight here in Brooklyn. Sabrina Ionescu told us after the shoot-around, it is not just a must-win for Minnesota. We want to close this one out tonight in front of our fans, and they have done just that. History tonight at Barclays.
0: It was on USA Network. Liberty, an 87-71 win over the Lynx. New York sweeps the best of three series. The first eight seed to win the first round under the current three-game series format. They'll get either the Dream or the Mystics. Brianna Stewart, Jonquel Jones, Sabrina Ionescu scored or assisted on 70 points. The Lynx, as a team, had 71 in the loss. Minnesota could not win its must-win game, but Indiana did.
15: So with 4:36 to go in regulation, Clark has to play with five fouls the rest of the way. Matched up with the MVP. Bullseye!
16: What'd you say to you, Candace?
17: I don't know what Caitlin Clark just said, but whatever hyped her up.
0: Caitlin Clark did foul out eventually, but she does score a career-high playoff 27 points. Amazon Prime with the call. Fever, a 99-89 win over the Aces. That series tied at one. Clark scoring or assisting on 58 points, tied for the most in a playoff game in WNBA history. Another day, another move for the New York Giants. That's next. 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
24: Dart is hurt and grabbing his leg.
25: And there is a strong possibility that Jackson Dart is now out for the season. Really just terrible news for Dart and Neal.
0: Jackson Dart is out. It was Monday the Giants picked up J.J. McCarthy in a trade with the Vikings, a move that continues to bring mixed reviews. ESPN insider Dan Graziano.
26: I hate it. I think it's a terrible idea for the Giants. I honestly believe this is a move that could cause more problems than it fixes. Because, I mean, you have in your room, you have a 23-year-old starter who just got hurt, who has not established himself in the league yet. He's shown plenty. You supposedly believe in him. Now you bring in a guy who's the same age as him, who was drafted higher, who's going to make more money than he is next year. The Giants are on the hook for almost $4 million for this guy for next season. What is the upside? If he plays well, now you go into the offseason with a controversy with your starting quarterback who's not all the way there yet in terms of his confidence and is now looking and saying, I got to rehab my injury. And you just brought in a guy my age who plays the same position, who the last time a coach had a good experience with, it was the brother of the head coach of the team I play for. I'm not feeling great about that if I'm Jackson Dart.
0: J.J. McCarthy heading in. Odell Beckham Jr. heading out. Beckham had played 19 snaps in three games, not a single catch, and the Giants released him on Tuesday. On the Pat McAfee Show, A.J. Hawk.
27: I mean, I think there's a chance another team could pick him up. He might be all right with it, the fact that he hasn't gotten on the field really as a receiver like he hoped to. I wouldn't be shocked if another team picked him up, but that's the thing. If you are the third or fourth receiver, like, a team expects you to play special teams. That's the thing. That's what makes it really hard as a vet to step on there. If you're not getting a bunch of playing time, especially if you're not starting, they're going to need you to be on a couple of the special teams. And obviously, like, a, you know, veteran receiver like him is probably not going to be running down on kickoff and be on kickoff return. So I understand probably why they do it, but I still think Odell could play somewhere else.
0: Fellow wide receiver Braxton Berrios was out of practice squad elevations, and Berrios officially signed to the 53-man roster on Tuesday. SportsCenter All Night, ESPN Radio. Tuesday, opening night for baseball's postseason. Also opening night for the NHL regular season.
4: Up the far boards. Panthers don't clear. Here we go. The bell is sounded, and we have a heavyweight tilt on our hands here in Raleigh. It's Boko Imama and Nick Delorier.
3: We saw this one coming from the preseason. Imama trying to size up Delorier. Delorier waiting. He'll grab Imama.
4: The bell is sounded, and here we go. They lock horns. Imama holding him back with the left, gets a right free. Delorier trying to land one. He misses with a right. Boko Imama throws her right. He couldn't make contact there. They battle along the blue line here. A couple of right hands coming from both combatants here. Imama a right. That follows a right from Delorier. Imama swinging away now.
3: There's a right. Now an overhand right from Delorier. Delorier's got that right hand free. Imama comes over the top. Delorier with another one. They're swinging in the middle of the ring. Now Delorier catches Imama to the right side. Another shot. Delorier with another one. Now they'll go to the clinch. Linesman still letting it go.
4: Couple of uppercuts from each of the two tough customers here. They tackle each other down.
3: They'll go to the ice to the thunderous applause of Lenovo Center.
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5: What a tilt.
3: And now, Nick Delorier firing up the crowd.
5: He's in full gladiator mode right now.
0: The matchup in Raleigh featuring the last two Stanley Cup winners, Panthers, Hurricanes, which would go to overtime, scoreless.
4: Verhaeghe for Forsling, given back to Verhaeghe, 11 seconds, through center, Verhaeghe into the offensive end, has time, drops it back, Forsling drive, he scores! Gus Forsling, the overtime winner, with 4.3 seconds on the clock, the Panthers win it in overtime, 1-0 the final score!
0: 104.3 WQAM, Panthers get the win. In overtime, Hurricanes, the fifth defending Stanley Cup champion, to be shut out in their season opener. Also going to overtime, Canucks and Oilers. They, however, were not scoreless. They had 10 goals between them after 60 minutes. Skating in overtime, tied at 5.
4: Paul Cotter, knocked to the ice by Shea, gets it free for Sassone. Drops it back to Cotter, in alone, to the backhand, he scores! Paul Cotter wins it for the Canucks in overtime, his second of the game, and Vancouver is victorious on the road in Edmonton. The final score, the Canucks 6, and the Oilers 5.
0: Evan Bouchard, 3 goals, gets the hat trick. 3 goals, 2 assists. First defenseman in NHL history to have 5 points in a season opener. In Boston, Bruins, a 3-0 shutout of the Rangers. The Bruins, 11-game win streak in home openers. Golden Knights, a 5-2 win over the Blackhawks. Jack Eichel, a goal and a pair of assists as well. Canadiens and Maple Leafs.
4: There's Texier hounding Darren Radish. He'll win the battle and pass it off. Down low, Doc. Taken away by Radish. Now to the line. Another turnover by Toronto, and they score. Alexandre Carrier. Seeing eye shot for the point. Right in past Bobrovsky, and it's 3-1 for the Canadiens.
0: TSN 690 with the call. Canadiens, a 3-2 win over the Maple Leafs. Seventh straight year, the teams played each other in their season opener. Maple Leafs had won 4 of the previous 6. Montreal gets this one. Rivalry to open baseball's postseason. That's next to TSPN Radio.
18: 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It's an SEC showdown in Knoxville. Tennessee came up short against top-ranked Texas in its conference opener. Now, the Vols look to bounce back as the 3-1 Auburn Tigers come to town. 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
9: I'm John Scott. President Trump wrapping up the Artificial Intelligence Summit at the White House. He and House Speaker Mike Johnson hosting Elon Musk and the heads of Anthropic, OpenAI, NVIDIA, and others as fears grow over the rapid advancement of AI. The president touted a document signed by the tech leaders that lays out a series of safety commitments around the advancement of AI. A dozen states across the Midwest, Plains, and Southwest under a flood watch. Tropical moisture from Hurricane Polo fueling the flood threat through Wednesday in the southwest. Across Texas, 4 to 8 inches expected in some areas. Southern Arizona police dismissing a new ransom note in the kidnapping case of 84-year-old Nancy Guthrie. The mother of Today Show host Savannah Guthrie has been missing since early February, sparking a massive search alongside several unconfirmed and fraudulent demands. This is SRN News.
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0: What do we take away from these wild card matchups? 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
0: The Lynx, as the WNBA's top seed, winds up being swept out of the postseason. Plenty of action on the opening night of the NHL season. Padres open with a blowout. Braves rally late. Yankees take the first shot in the Bronx.
13: The place is jammed. First game between the Yankees and the Red Sox in the best of three wild card round. Yankees and the Red Sox, whenever they play it, it's always big theater. Hit to center field and deep. Rafaela back. Still back. Still back on the track at the wall. Leaps. See ya. 2-2 pitch. Swing and a miss. 10 strikeouts. Driven deep to right center field. That is better than a triple. A grand slam. And the Yankees blow it open. What a night for Rice.
14: When it starts to get hard, that's all the more reason to be consistent. The job's not done. We got to get another win tomorrow.
0: One-sided game in the Bronx on Tuesday, opening the series between the Yankees and the Red Sox. New York wins it 9-0. Cam Schlittler, 6 1/3. 2 hits allowed. Struck out 10. 77 strikes on 117 pitches. That's a career high. Schlittler, the third pitcher in Yankees history with at least 10 strikeouts and 2 or fewer hits allowed in a playoff game, as manager Aaron Boone.
14: He was great. I mean, the only thing was obviously a higher pitch count. You know, they made him work a little bit there in the first. Rutschman has a really long at-bat against him. So they took some tough at-bats against him, I thought, throughout the night. That made it, you know, hard for him to get super deep. But he was terrific. You know, fastball, probably his best curveball of the year to go with obviously, I thought, really good command and in control of his heaters.
0: And then as far as the Yankees offense, Ben Rice, 4 for 5, 2 homers, including a grand slam. as they go on to the 9-0 win, the Red Sox largest shutout loss in franchise postseason history. Their manager, Chad Tracy.
2: It's a challenge. That's the, I guess, holistically the challenge of a 3-game series, right? It's why Tolley was out there. It's why Schlittler was out there trying really hard to get game one. You don't, and then now you have to win two in a row. So you got to be aggressive and try to win as many moments as you can, because we got to win two games in a row now to keep the season alive.
0: Red Sox shut out in consecutive postseason games for the first time in franchise history. They were shut out in game three of last year's wild card series against the Yankees, also started by Cam Schlittler. This one, here on ESPN Radio, our crew of Michael Kay, Eduardo Perez, Tim Kirkchin had the call for us. Back to the Bronx, Michael.
15: Well, thank you, Jay. Obviously, the Yankees run away with this one 9-0, but Tim, it was a lot closer early. They needed the great pitching of Cam Schlittler, then the offense took over later.
16: And Schlittler was great again, almost as great as he was in the postseason last year against the Red Sox. 10 strikeouts, no runs allowed, 117 pitches. He and Ben Rice put this team on their back tonight and took them home for game one.
17: Ben Rice didn't miss the fastball, did he, tonight? I mean, 4-for-5. You look at the runs driven in, 6 total, 2 runs scored, showing the power, but at the same time, it was a group effort. Bottom of the order, Austin Wells, 2-for-3, 2 runs driven in. You look at what George Lombard Jr. did in his debut in the postseason, getting on 3 times with 3 hits and playing perfect defense. It's looking pretty good right now for Aaron Boone and the Yankees.
15: Now, Ben Rice has had a great year with the 41 home runs, 97 ribbies, but Austin Wells did not have a good year at all. But you can rewrite your whole season with a big October, and in this case, end of September.
17: Absolutely. There was an Austin in Atlanta that did pretty good, Riley. This Austin here, Wells, did just as good, and you rewrite it now, October.
16: And how about George Lombard, 21 years old, hitting 5th in the order as a rookie shortstop, playing his first postseason game, and had 3 hits, had a terrific night.
15: So it's been a fun night here in the Bronx in front of a big crowd. The Yankees win by a score of 9-0. For Eduardo Perez and Tim Kirkchin, I'm Michael Kay, right here on your home for every pitch of the postseason, Major League Baseball on ESPN Radio and the ESPN app. Now let's go back to Jay Reynolds in the studio.
0: All right, Michael, Red Sox getting shut out. The White Sox getting a bit of divine intervention, perhaps. Chicago getting a letter of support this month from Pope Leo. The letter dated a couple of weeks ago, but it was in response to the team's Pope promotion back in August. Pope Leo, Chicago native, of course, even attended the World Series opener in 2005. Tuesday, in Chicago's wild card series opener with Houston.
19: Taylor for the belt. The 3-2 to Diaz. And it's strike 3 call. Drop the curveball in there. That one froze. Yiner Diaz. 3 strikeouts in the inning for Taylor. 3-2 with 2 down. Taylor, the pitch. Swinging a ground ball to third. Vargas up with it deep at third base. Cranks it across to first. The stretch by Murakami. Velasquez is out, and the White Sox win game one.
0: Roxy Bernstein calling it here on ESPN Radio. 6-3 the final. White Sox take the opener. First postseason win since 2021. Grant Taylor, 2 1/3 to close it out. 5 strikeouts, couple of hits allowed. After closing it out, he spoke with our Bradford Doolittle here on ESPN Radio.
20: Grant, 2 1/3 to close this out. What can you say just about the way you guys as a pitching staff piece this together today?
21: Yeah, I think it's kind of the story of the whole year. You know, guys being available at different times. You know, starters coming out of the bullpen. You know, guys pitching in positions that they're, you know, not used to. So I think it's kind of the story of the year for the pitching staff for sure. You know, being available, you know, doing what it takes to win. And, you know, the bats just came alive and, you know, gave us the opportunity to win.
20: You know, a young team, first exposure to the playoffs for a lot of guys on the roster. Didn't seem like guys were pressing out there. Offense handing the baton, pitching staff handing the baton. What does that just say about the way you guys have played all season?
21: Yeah, I think, you know, we've been an underdog all year. You know, obviously, you know, no one really believed in us at the start, and we've kind of accepted that. You know, I don't think people believed in us to get to the postseason, so, you know, we're kind of using that to our advantage. And, you know, everyone says we're young, you know, we don't have postseason experience, so, you know, screw it. We'll just go out and play ball and play our kind of baseball and win ball games.
0: Grant Taylor finishing with 54 pitches, career high in a game entering today, had been 40, finished with 54 on Tuesday. White Sox and Yankees take the openers of the American League Series. SportsCenter All Night, ESPN Radio. National League, we saw some late-inning drama in Atlanta.
4: A swing high, drive into right field. That's deep. Racing back hill, turning around. With two down in the last half of the eighth, Austin Riley launching one to the opposite field, and the Braves lead by two.
0: Braves hold that lead. They win it 5-3 over the Phillies to take the opener of that series for Austin Riley. Third go-ahead home run in the seventh inning or later in his playoff career, passing Chipper Jones and Javi Lopez for the most in Braves history. His manager, Walt Weiss.
1: That's usually how it goes when these two teams play each other. That's usually what it looks like. Great game. Really well-pitched game. Thought Sale was outstanding. You know, they're in the seventh, I guess it was. It felt like the tank was empty there. We had our best reliever ready to go, so you know, I went and got Chris. Ended up giving up the two runs, but I'd take Didi in that spot every time. But Sale was outstanding. Had some big hits today. Ozzy, obviously, Austin Riley. So happy for Austin Riley. Been a tough year for him, but it just goes to show you when the playoffs start, everything starts at zero. Nothing that happened in the regular season really matters. It's a clean slate. And Austin Riley's been a great player in postseason play.
0: And he gets the go-ahead home run in the eighth inning, lifting the Braves to the 5-3 win. Riley had been hitless in his previous 14 at-bats prior to the go-ahead home run. He spoke after the game with our Kylie McDaniel on ESPN Radio.
3: Austin, after that stoppage against that kind of pitcher, were you looking for anything there? Were you surprised you got that hittable of a pitch? Obviously, 100 miles an hour, not it.
5: No, I mean, you know, he's a really good pitcher. You know, he's got a, you know, obviously throws 100. You know, at that point, you're just trying to be as short as possible and try to get something over the plate. He was able to. Like I said, it's a really good ball club over there. Really good pitcher. Like I said, just able to put a good swing on the pitch.
3: And after the season you've had, for the ups and downs, yeah, how does it feel to have a hit like this in a moment like this at home?
5: It's huge. You know, like I said, it's been a grind for sure this year, and you know, things hadn't gone my way. I've been you know, working my tail off to get to where I want to be. I know I can be, and you know, really to come through for these fans. You know, this team, you know, means a lot to me for sure.
3: Yep, thank you.
5: Yep.
0: And they get the win in game one of their series, 5-3 over the Phillies. Phillies bullpen allowing four earned runs in three innings. Tried to get nine outs from their closer. It doesn't work. ESPN analyst Buster Olney and David Ross.
22: JT Realmuto having his struggles. Austin Riley also had his struggles throughout the year. The postseason gives you a clean slate, and he comes up with that big three-run homer. Don Mattingly bringing in Duran without the trust of a lot of those guys in the bullpen. That's a big swing from Austin Riley.
24: Yeah, no question. You were talking about bringing Duran in the seventh. It's Philadelphia.
22: Yeah.
24: I knew the first thing that I heard out of your mouth was about that in the seventh inning.
22: Yep.
24: But that's because Don Mattingly looking for solutions with that small circle of trust he has with that group. He was aggressive. It backfired today.
0: Phillies have their third straight loss in game one of a playoff series. As for the Padres and Cubs,
4: bases loaded, two outs, top nine, 8-0 San Diego. Musgrove ready and fires. And that is in there. Ball game. And the Padres take game one. And the veteran Joe Musgrove closes it out.
0: An 8-0 win for San Diego in game one of their series. You heard it here on ESPN Radio. John Ciambi, Doug Glanville had the call for us. Boog?
4: Jay, thanks so much. As the Padres take game one, and I don't know, where do you start? I guess on the mound with Michael King. He was dominant.
25: He was absolutely fantastic, and part of it was the ability to command the ball in every quadrant. He was sinking it in. He was sweeping it away. He did it to lefties. He did it to righties. He'd slip in the four-seamer, and it was just all over. And every move the Cubs made, he seemed to be a step ahead of them. And that was, you know, set the tone. And when you keep putting up zeros and the offense has been explosive for the Padres over the last 30 days, they started off on the power game and he kept putting up zeros. So they were able to tack on and continue to tack on until the lead just got insurmountable.
6: Well, for the Cubs, whether it's you're looking at winning this series or however you want to go about it, strength of this team, the position players and their ability to score and their ability to catch the baseball, and they did neither in this game.
25: No, they did not. And yes, they need to get their walks. They need to work the count. They need to wear pitchers down and get their hits, and they have power. Their offense is very complete, but it was shut down, and it was stunning. And even the defense, there's a couple of mistakes. Savali not covering first, really, and a little slow in the outfield to get to a ball where Tatis stole second and scored. I mean, it was just unreal. So they were a little flat-footed, and the pressure came from the legs on Tatis, the power game. You know, we're talking about one of the most complete players in the game. So him and Pete Carl Armstrong, really fun to watch because they really do everything. But throughout the lineup tonight, that was the Padres' story. It was Tatis, and it flowed through where power, speed, and they put it all together.
6: Yeah, it was a frustrating night for the Cubs offense. We will see what they end up doing on the mound to oppose Nick Pivetta. Again, the final, Padres take game one of this series 8-0. For Doug Glanville, I'm John Shombe, right here in your home for every pitch of the postseason Major League Baseball on ESPN Radio and the ESPN app. Now we send it back to Jay Reynolds in the studio.
0: All right, Boog, every pitch of baseball's postseason here on ESPN Radio. The action continues on Wednesday. Right now, SportsCenter all night. Baseball's into the postseason, obviously. NBA heading towards the regular season next month. The NBA is also expected to select the winning bid for ownership of the Las Vegas expansion team in the near future. A price of between $12 to $13 billion for the franchise in the new arena. There's three groups vying for that. The association will hold a formal approval process by the end of December on two expansion teams, Las Vegas and Seattle, the areas they're closing in on. The NBA targeting as soon as 2028 for the expansion teams. As for this upcoming season, the bar's being set pretty high in Philadelphia, especially for Coach Nick Nurse. ESPN's Dave McMenamin.
7: Before they took the court, he put together a 30-minute meeting where Nick Nurse laid out the vision that he has for this team and went over the expectations that he has for the group and ways for them to reach them. Now, Vijay Edgecombe said that it was really meaningful to set the standard that way so they can always have that as a reference point as they go through the season. And Anthony Simon said it was a big motivator to go through that and then take the court where it sounds like it was a very intense practice. All the guys said they were very excited. Nick Nurse started things out with full court transition drills, box out drills, trying to have a defensive identity and mentality with this group. And great news, you had everybody aside from Adem Bona able to participate.
8: Joel Embiid, the longest tenured Sixers player on this roster, year 13. But one thing that really stood out is how lean he looks. What's been the reaction on how he looks so far?
7: Sixers guard Anthony Simon said that Embiid's already made his presence felt in the gym, working out nonstop in the days and weeks leading up to the start of training camp. Day one, a full go, according to Nick Nurse, who said it was great to see him out there. And he acknowledged that it was a big difference than the Joel Embiid that they had the last several years coming off a summer, not fully healthy to begin the year. We all remember Joel Embiid winning the league's MVP in 2023. Well, since then, he's missed 150 games over the last three seasons, and that's not even counting the four of the Sixers' 11 playoff games that he had to sit out back in the spring. Certainly, he was a great thing for the Sixers brass to see on the court today as they get things started off with this new group.
0: From Philly to New York, Knicks still deciding whether they will become the first NBA champions to visit the White House under President Trump. Still to be decided. Putting the next generation in charge. That's next. SportsCenter All Night continues. It's ESPN Radio.
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11: Something as simple as emptying a grain bin can lead to tragedy. 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If a guy gets inducted into the County Agents Hall of Fame, he must know what he's talking about. Richard Brzozowski was with University of Maine Extension for 35 years and is now retired. But he still shares advice for new and beginning farmers.
18: A lot of beginning farmers don't come from an ag background, and they're choosing agriculture idealistically or romantically. You always picture the highlights, you know, those spring mornings when the bees are buzzing and the blossoms are on the trees, just nice warm weather, calm breeze, and the sunshine on your face. All those things really are attractive, because to be your own boss and work outside, it's just wonderful. But a lot of people don't come with the background. They think anybody can farm, and that's far from the truth.
11: Brzozowski says farmer wannabes need to figure out what they're best suited for.
18: As a beginning farmer, you need to find out what fits you and what fits your situation. So whether it's animal or crops or a service-oriented industry that's related to farming, you need to sort of pick out what fits you the best and take priority in that and have a focus that you're going to make sure that works before you add more enterprises.
11: Brzozowski returns tomorrow with some specific do's and don'ts for beginning farmers. That's Farm to Fork. I'm Daryl Anderson.
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0: 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Hockey season now underway, and the youth shall lead them. Macklin Celebrini, at the age of 20, captain of the San Jose Sharks in Chicago. 21-year-old Connor Bedard is the Blackhawks captain. ESPN analyst Mark Messier.
36: First of all, congratulations for Connor being named a captain of a original six team.
37: Yes.
36: It's a tremendous honor, but I don't know what the hurry is, honestly. I don't necessarily think it's a great idea for the players of that age and that lack of experience to be put in that position. I think that there's a tremendous burden that goes along with it. The professional hockey is a very obviously serious sport. Lives matter, decisions matter, There's repercussions about everything, and I just think that when teams are rebuilding like the Chicago Blackhawks, like San Jose, there's no rush to make your young superstars and put them in that position because there's so many things that they don't even understand about the responsibility of being a captain at that level. It's different than when you're in junior hockey, but when lives and livelihoods are at stake, it's a completely different set of circumstances. And I also think it's really important to have really good veteran leadership around those kids to really show them what it's like to be a pro, what it's like to be come in and play with a consistency and how you act and how you speak and how you treat people in the organization and all the lessons that are so important in leadership. And so when they get to the time, I mean, I was not ready when I was 20, 21, 22, 23, 24, 25. Yeah. We had great mentors with Ron Chipperfield and Lee Foglin. Wayne became captain, and obviously I became captain when Wayne left, but I just don't think there's a rush, and I just wish them all the best, and same with Celebrini as well.
0: Blackhawks dropping their season opener in Las Vegas on Tuesday.
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12: Number five.
0: Opening night of the NHL season, Bruins, Rangers were scoreless for 56 minutes, but then they came rapid fire. 98.5 the Sports Hub.
2: Maxi Schmidt between the circles, quickly off to the right side, Zibanejad. Paterka take away in the neutral zone. Elias Lindholm gives it back to Paterka. Nice move, in front, scores! J.J. Paterka with his first as a Bruin. It's 2-0 just like that.
12: Number four.
0: WNBA Fever forcing a decisive game three against the Aces, getting a career playoff high 27 from Caitlin Clark in their game two win. It was on Prime.
3: So with 4:36 to go in regulation, Clark has to play with five fouls the rest of the way. Matched up with the MVP.
0: Back to the ice. Panthers, Hurricanes went to overtime without a goal being scored. 104.3 WQAM.
2: Verhaeghe for Forsling. Given back to Verhaeghe, 11 seconds. Through center, Verhaeghe to the offensive end. Has time. Drops it back. Forsling drive. He scores! Gus Forsling, the overtime winner with 4.3 seconds on the clock. The Panthers win it in overtime. 1-0 the final score.
12: Number two.
0: To the diamond. Braves getting a key swing in the bottom of the eighth in game one against the Phillies.
4: A swing high, drive into right field, that's deep. Racing back hill, turning around, that ball's gone! And it's gone! Austin Riley with a three-run homer. And here in the bottom of the eighth inning, Atlanta leads it 5-3.
12: Number one.
0: Yankees take their opener from the Red Sox. New York also putting it away in the eighth.
14: Bayo deals. Driven deep to right center field. That is better than a triple. A grand slam for Ben Rice, and the Yankees blow it open. What a night for Rice as he jogs around second, slowly making his way to third. And he has put together an extraordinary night.
0: Ben Rice, two homers, six RBI.
15: When it starts to get hard, that's all the more reason to be consistent, that you got to lean on your everyday routine, your everyday approach, your preparation. All of that is really for the hard times.
0: Yankees, White Sox, Padres, Braves can all go for the two-game sweeps today. Quadruple header of wild card action. Our coverage starts at 1:30 Eastern. It's Wednesday, September 30th. T-Pain turns 42 today. Unsportsmanlike is next. I'm Jay Reynolds.

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2: News this hour from townhall.com. I'm John Scott. A flood watch in effect for a dozen states across the Midwest into the plains and southwest. Tropical moisture from Hurricane Pola fueling the flood threat through Wednesday. In the southwest and central U.S. and across Texas, 4 to 8 inches expected in some areas. President Trump is hailing Tuesday's White House summit on artificial intelligence. The president and House Speaker Mike Johnson hosted Elon Musk, the heads of Anthropic, OpenAI, NVIDIA, and others as fears grow over the rapid advancement of AI.
3: They love our country and they love the world, and they came together and they did something that few people really, it's almost like a constitution in a way.
2: The president said AI is vital to American growth and pledged that artificial intelligence will henceforth be called super intelligence.
3: We've changed the name, Steve, officially to SI, okay? SI, instead of AI.
2: House Speaker Mike Johnson said the agreement was voluntary. A 77-year-old man convicted of killing a woman with a hammer has become the 16th person executed this year in Florida. Curtis Wilkie Bisley received the lethal injection at Florida State Prison in Stark. Convicted of the 1995 killing of Carolyn Montfort at her home south of Orlando. The number of job openings fell slightly in August.
4: The Labor Department says 7.1 million jobs were available, which is fewer than expected. The number and rate of hires was little change at 5.2 million for the month. According to the JOLTS report, the number of total separations, including quits and layoffs, were unchanged. Healthcare and social services led the way with the most job postings in August. Bob Agner reporting.
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2: A South Carolina man heading to federal prison after turning an international flight into a real headache.
6: Prosecutors say 52-year-old Michael Shane Orndorff Jr. drank 4 large glasses of wine, got aggressive with crew members, stole another bottle, then reportedly pounded on the cockpit door and locked himself in the bathroom to drink it. The flight to South Korea was forced to land in Anchorage, and he has now been sentenced to 2 years behind bars. Turns out air rage comes with a pretty expensive layover. I'm Monica Delson.
2: Six Flags Magic Mountain retiring its famous X2 roller coaster amid lawsuits alleging serious brain injuries caused by the ride. The Southern California theme park announcing that it is permanently closing that ride after nearly 20 years. Six Flags recently settled a wrongful death lawsuit from a family of a 22-year-old man who died after riding the coaster in 2022. News and analysis at townhall.com. California now recognizes 2 Muslim holy days as official state holidays.
7: Governor Newsom has signed a new law recognizing Eid. Schools and public places now have more flexibility to accommodate celebrations of the holy days. The law doesn't create new paid holidays, but lets workers use their existing paid leave to celebrate. The bill aims to give California's Muslim communities greater recognition. I'm Tammy Trujillo.
2: Legislation passed by the Senate and headed to President Trump's desk will formally end the production of pennies. After 234 years, the bill was passed by a voice vote. The bill directs the government not to make pennies, giving a legal stamp of

0: approval to the Republican president's decision to stop producing the currency. The penny was among the first coins to be made after the U.S. Mint was established in 1792, but the Mint stopped making them last year. More on these stories at townhall.com.
1: Outside the Radio Vermont studios, mostly cloudy and 54 degrees. Cloudy day on the way with highs in the mid-70s. Tomorrow's the pick of the week. Red Sox crushed in New York yesterday, 9-0, and they need a win tonight or their season will end in the wild card series. Good morning. It is 6:05 on this Wednesday, September 30th. I'm Lee Cattell, and this is the Morning News Service on WDEV FM and AM, streaming at WDEVradio.com. The state's Land Use Review Board is holding public meetings as it works to implement a new Act 250 criterion. Criterion 8C goes into effect in 2028. It will require that developments not result in, quote, undue adverse impacts to forest blocks or habitat connectors. The change will not affect who needs to apply for an Act 250 permit. It requires that forests be considered in the development process. The Land Use Review Board is developing the rules for implementing the new criterion, including defining terms like forest blocks and establishing how projects will be reviewed. The board is holding meetings across the state in an attempt to gather feedback and answer questions about the intended change. Board officials say they plan to release a first draft of the new rules at the beginning of next year. There was a meeting last night in Essex. Another meeting is tonight, starting at 6:30 p.m. in the Burke Town Hall in West Burke. A third meeting is tomorrow night in Brattleboro, and there will also be a meeting Tuesday, October 6th in Rutland. And if you have questions or comments, you can email act250.rulemaking@vermont.gov. act250.rulemaking@vermont.gov. A 70-year-old man in Rutland has been ordered to remain in custody on charges of attempted felony kidnapping. James Traynor pleaded not guilty to accusations that he attempted to lure two boys by offering them candy while driving on South Street in Rutland earlier this month. Court records say Traynor initially offered candy to one of the boys, who declined, after which he drove away. He later admitted to the offer but said it was harmless. The state argued he posed a flight risk. Vermont Superior Court Judge Cortland Corsonis denied bail to Traynor, and a pretrial hearing is scheduled for November. The person responsible for piles of litter found along the Missisquoi Valley Rail Trail was trying to clean up the area, police say. A large amount of trash and scrap metal was found along the trail in Sheldon, and Monday, Vermont State Police asked the public for help to find out who was behind it. Troopers say a man was trying to clean up the private woods along the trail. They say he accidentally created dangerous conditions for trail users by leaving the garbage on the trail side. He was asked to stop and coordinate with the town and property owners in the future. A former Burlington police lieutenant has resigned after a series of internal misconduct investigations. Michael Henry's 15 years with the Burlington police ended in August. Investigations began in January when a fellow officer reported that Henry spent hours in the break room while on duty. The investigation found that on one day he spent almost 9 hours in the break room and on many days spent around six. He was subject to administrative review. Another investigation opened in February when Henry approached an officer who reported his break room hours to supervisors. The investigation found Henry abused his authority as a lieutenant. A third investigation started in June that exposed that Henry was overpaid more than $50,000 in the last year, with some paychecks totaling $5,000 more than usual. He told investigators that he did not regularly check his pay stubs, saying, I don't pay attention to what goes into my account. Investigators called it either intentional misconduct or an extraordinary failure to exercise reasonable care. Henry has paid back $41,000, the amount he says he owes, though the city reported an overpayment of almost $9,000 more. The mayor's office says the city was following through with an investigation of Henry, but the investigation ended when he resigned. And the Starbucks coffee shop in downtown Stowe is officially closed as part of the Seattle-based company's latest wave of nationwide closures. Starbucks had announced it would close 250 stores across the country, but did not provide a list of locations that would close. Last September, Starbucks closed 627 stores in North America and Europe and laid off 900 non-retail employees. Starbucks Chief Operating Officer Mike Graham said the locations that are being closed either aren't delivering acceptable financial results or can't provide the kind of experience that Starbucks wants for customers and employees. Radio Vermont time is 6:10.
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1: Well, morning traffic at this hour is quite light, and I don't see any significant incidents or accidents on our traffic tracker. If there is a development out there that you think your fellow motorist should be aware of, you are encouraged to contact the Radio Vermont Studios at 802-244-1777, and we will pass your relevant information along as a free public service from WDEV-FM and AM.

0: We continue on WDEV with some international news. And starting with the war between Russia and Ukraine, Russia continued with its weeks-long missile and drone barrage of Kyiv and areas around the Ukrainian capital. And overnight, four people were killed, including a child, while targeting the power grid and a key internet exchange point. Moscow's escalation of the aerial campaign since the end of August is putting pressure on Ukraine as it braces for winter. Russia has regularly bombarded energy facilities to deny Ukrainians heat and running water. The overnight attack caused power outages and prompted questions about whether it heralded the start of Russia's anticipated campaign. Ukrainian Foreign Minister Andriy Sybiha said the uptick in Russian strikes has brought days of almost uninterrupted air raid alerts across Ukraine. Russia, has fired more than 3,000 jet-powered drones at Ukraine this month. According to Ukrainian President Volodymyr Zelensky, the main Russian targets were energy infrastructure in Kyiv and the surrounding regions. A commercial plane traveling from Dubai in the United Arab Emirates to Israel was forced to make an emergency landing in Saudi Arabia this morning, briefly raising concerns about a possible hijacking and prompting Israel to scramble warplanes. Citing security officials, Israeli media said the incident stemmed from a feud between the plane's two pilots, and everyone on board was safe. The plane landed in Tabuk, a civilian and military base in Saudi Arabia. The Fly Dubai plane had transmitted an emergency alert. About 2.5 hours after departing from Dubai, it abruptly descended from 33,000 feet to 17,000 feet within a minute before making an erratic circle close to the Jordanian border and eventually landing in Tabuk about an hour later, according to Flight 24. It wasn't clear what caused the fight between the pilots. An Israeli official said Israel believes the incident may have been an attempt to attack Israelis, but the investigation is ongoing. We'll check your Radio Vermont forecast next on the Morning News Service. 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
2: This is meteorologist Madeline Smith with an exclusive report for the stations of Radio Vermont. A warm-up will commence over Vermont over the next couple of days, with fair and dry weather expected over the state today into tomorrow morning as surface high pressure centers to our south. Some patchy fog is scattered across the state this morning, some of which could be quite dense in spots for morning commutes, with thick low-level clouds this morning gradually clearing out throughout the day. We'll warm up as overall flow shifts southerly today, with high-level clouds spreading in, keeping skies mostly cloudy. High temperatures for your Wednesday, fairly warm for the end of September, ranging from around 70 degrees in the Northeast Kingdom and Champlain Valley to the mid-70s towards the Upper Valley. Mostly cloudy skies hang around through the overnight hours tonight, though no precipitation is expected. Continued southerly flow will keep temperatures overnight warmer than last night, with lows for your Wednesday night from the lower 50s in the Northeast Kingdom to the mid-50s in the Champlain Valley and Upper Valley. For Radio Vermont, this is meteorologist Madeline Smith reporting from the Mount Washington Observatory.
0: Mostly cloudy and 54 degrees outside the Radio Vermont studios as we continue with national news next on the Morning News Service. New York Governor Kathy Hochul has called for an investigation into Cornell University's response to a 2024 gang rape allegation in which a woman says she was sexually assaulted by seven students after being plied with alcohol and drugs. The woman filed a lawsuit this month saying she was sexually assaulted at the Chi Phi fraternity house on Cornell's campus about 2 years ago. Her suit says the assault occurred after she was pressured into snorting ketamine, smoking marijuana, and drinking alcohol to the point where she was incapable of consenting to sex. The woman reported the incident to Cornell's campus police department, but the local district attorney's office chose not to prosecute anyone at the time. It reopened the criminal investigation Monday as public outrage built over the woman's allegations. Hochul, a Democrat, said she supported Tompkins County District Attorney Matthew Van Houten's decision to reopen his investigation, but said bigger questions remain about Cornell's reporting, response, and prevention systems, as well as its campus culture. The governor called for an outside law firm to be hired to independently investigate the university's response. Lindsay Clancy's lawyer argued Tuesday that there was not enough evidence to prove she killed her three children. Quite a turn after a lengthy trial that focused more on her mental state than on whether or not she took their lives. Attorney Kevin Reddington claimed this entire case is based on speculation during the first hearing since Clancy's trial ended September 4th with a deadlocked jury. During that trial, Reddington did not dispute that Clancy killed the children at the family's home in 2023. Instead, the defense sought to persuade the jury that the former labor and delivery nurse was not criminally responsible because of postpartum psychosis. At Tuesday's hearing, Redding sought to persuade Judge William Sullivan, the same judge who presided over the first trial, to acquit Clancy. Prosecutor Shannon Buckingham called his argument laughable. The judge did not immediately rule, and no trial date was set. Tennessee is preparing to put to death Krista Gayle Pike for a murder in 1995 that she committed at the age of 18. It would be Tennessee's first execution of a woman in at least 200 years. Pike is now 50, and she's set to be executed this morning by lethal injection at Riverbend Maximum Security Institution in Nashville. Pike and her boyfriend were convicted of stabbing and beating 19-year-old Colleen Slemmer, their classmate at a job training facility in Knoxville. Pike does not deny committing the killing, but her supporters argue the state should consider Pike's age at the time, mental illness, and a history of severe sexual abuse that included being raped from the time she was a toddler. Assistant Federal Defender Stephen Farrell said Pike's death sentence is an outlier because other 18-year-olds sentenced to death in Tennessee have had their sentences vacated. The U.S. Supreme Court Tuesday denied a request from Pike's attorney to halt the execution, and Tennessee Governor Bill Lee on Monday denied Pike clemency. The 1995 killing rocked the city of Knoxville. Prosecutors said Pike, fearing Slemmer was trying to steal her boyfriend, lured her to a wooded area, cut Slemmer with a box cutter, beat her with a large chunk of asphalt, and Pike's boyfriend admitted that he was the one who carved a pentagram, a star-shaped symbol associated with Satanism, into her body. Powerful cutters have spun to life on a giant drill that will begin boring a new train tunnel under the Hudson River connecting Manhattan to New Jersey. Officials gathered in North Bergen, New Jersey, to ceremonially flip the switch on the Gateway Tunnel, one of the largest U.S. mass transit projects in generations. New York and New Jersey officials say the existing 116-year-old passage serves about 200,000 passengers a day. U.S. Senator Chuck Schumer said the whole national economy could collapse if the new tunnel isn't built. The 1,680-ton tunnel boring machine unveiled is nearly the length of two football fields and armed with cutters harder than diamonds. It was custom-made in Germany and sent in parts to the U.S., where it has been reassembled on-site in North Bergen, New Jersey, in the last few months. The $16 billion project is expected to take about a decade to complete. Radio Vermont time is 6:22. Sports is next.
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5: Vermont is struggling. We all know it. After more than 30 years of Democratic control of Vermont's legislature, Vermont is left with an affordability crisis, higher taxes, more government spending, and burdensome regulations. It doesn't have to be this way. It's time for change in Montpelier. We all know it. Vermont Republicans have a plan. 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

0: Morning News Service Sports. And let's see, where do we want to pick this game up? Red Sox got smoked last night in New York.
1: 3-2. Peyton is ready. He throws, and a swing and a ground line drive to right side. Second baseman Sogard's got it off the end of the bat. Big pitch for Tolley, and the inning is over. He's got his arm around Rutschman, smiling, coming off the mound.
0: Yeah, that was one of the bright moments for the Red Sox, but the Yankees took the lead in the second.
1: 1-0 pitch is a rip on the right side of base hit. Williams got the big arm. They're going to wave Lombard home. The throw is coming up the line. Not in time. Lombard scores, standing, and it's 1-0 Yankees.
0: All right, so Peyton Tolley started for the Red Sox, and he was pretty good, but he didn't go deep into the game, and the bullpen really struggled later on. And the Sox couldn't do much against Cam Schlittler or the Yankee bullpen in a 9-0 rout. Here's more from the Yankees on the offensive side.
1: 1-1. Infield over to pull the pitch. High smoke shot in the center field. Sadon back at the track. Sadon at the wall. He is off the wall. It's gone. A home run for Ben Rice. Miller gives it up, but it's 2-0 Yankees.
0: Yeah, Ben Rice had a nice game for the Yankees, to say the least.
1: 3-2 with the bases loaded. Here's the pitch, and it is swung on and smashed into right center field. It's way back, and it's a grand slam for Ben Rice.
0: Yeah, that made it 9-0, and that was really all she wrote. Although, with the way Schlittler was going, the Sox weren't going to get much off him, and they didn't. 3 hits total for the Red Sox in their defeat. It's a best-of-3 series, so the Sox are in must-win mode tonight with a 7 o'clock pregame and an 8 o'clock first pitch. Sonny Gray on the mound for the Red Sox. Max Fried will start for New York, and the Red Sox will try to force a third and deciding game. If they do, that game would be tomorrow night, also in the Bronx. So 7 o'clock tonight for Red Sox and Yankees game 2. After that, we took you out to San Diego, where the Padres beat the Cubs 8-0. Fernando Tatis Jr. hit a leadoff homer, the first time in Padres playoff history. And that happened on the Cubs' first pitch. Michael King took a no-hitter into the seventh inning for San Diego as they rolled to a win in front of the San Diego crowd last night. They'll try and finish off the Cubs this evening, and we'll pick up that game after Red Sox coverage here on WDEV FM and AM. Austin Riley came up with a big 3-run homer for the Atlanta Braves yesterday afternoon. Down 3-2, they rallied for a 5-3 victory in the opening game in Atlanta. The Braves can clinch this afternoon. It is a 2 o'clock start. The Phillies have a history of success against the Braves, beating Atlanta in the 1993 Championship Series and in Divisional Series in 2022 and 23. And the White Sox win in Houston 6-3 to take Game 1. Colson Montgomery hit a solo home run, and Sam Antonacci drove in a couple as the White Sox got a win there in the postseason for the first time since 2021. And they are the only team in Major League history to follow consecutive 100-loss seasons with a playoff berth. And now they have a playoff victory, and they can finish off the Astros with a win in Houston. 5 o'clock start this afternoon there. WNBA last night, couple of games on the playoff schedule. The New York Liberty finished off the Minnesota squad 87-71, and take that best of three series 2-0. Leading the way for the Liberty, Brianna Stewart and Jonquel Jones each had 21 points as they're into the next round. And the Indiana Fever keep themselves alive with a 99-89 win over the Las Vegas Aces. And checking the box score there, Indiana was led by Caitlin Clark with 27 points and 15 assists. Kelsey Mitchell added 26 and Alia Boston 22. The third and final game will be Thursday night in Vegas. Two games tonight. Atlanta will try and finish off the Washington Mystics in D.C., and Golden State will try to end the season of the Dallas Wings in Dallas. Those are the two games on the WNBA schedule tonight. In preseason NHL hockey, the Florida Panthers were 1-0 winners over the Carolina Hurricanes last night in overtime. The Bruins beat the Rangers 3-0. Jeremy Swayman with 24 saves in the shutout for Boston. And the Montreal Canadiens were 3-2 winners in preseason action in Toronto. NASCAR will be at Las Vegas for the race of the South Point 400. Third straight race on a mile-and-a-half track on the NASCAR Cup Series as the playoffs continue there. Thunder Road's got Milk Bowl weekend coming up with Hood Booth Brothers qualifying day Saturday, and then the toughest short track stock car race in America on Sunday afternoon. And that's sports.
1: With SRN News, I'm John Scott. As former Hurricane Polo weakened over northwestern Mexico, the storm's remnants are now battering the U.S. Southwest. Roadways flooded and residents in small New Mexico towns had to evacuate over concerns about a dam failing. The National Weather Service said the flood risk is expected to move into parts of the central U.S. later this week. Lindsay Clancy's lawyer arguing there wasn't enough evidence to prove she killed her three children. At a hearing Tuesday, attorney Kevin Reddington said that the entire case is based on speculation. The prosecutor called his argument laughable. Major League postseason got underway. The Yanks beat the Red Sox 9-0. The Braves 5-3 over the Phillies. The White Sox clipping the Astros 6-3. And the Padres blank the Cubs 8-0. This is SRN News.
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0: 6:33 on this Wednesday morning as we travel into Montpelier on Stonecutter's Way is where you'll find Hunger Mountain Co-op, the wonderful location that is member-owned right there in the heart of Montpelier, with lots of locally sourced products for you to enjoy. And it's also a great place to get a bite to eat as well, with the food court and more. They're at hungermountain.coop. And Rowan Sherwood joins me on the line to give us the latest on what's going on at Hunger Mountain Co-op. Good morning, Rowan.
3: Good morning, Lee. Thanks so much. We've got lots of good stuff happening at the co-op. Last week, we had our annual meeting, which was awesome. We got together. We heard from local author Ginny Sassanen about growth national happiness and shared some amazing food, heard about the co-op and our upcoming strategic plan, and the annual meeting always kicks off our council elections. So once again, we are, voting for our governing council, who, you know, sets the overarching policies for the co-op and helps to, guide our direction. So we've got elections open through October 13th. We encourage all members to vote. There's candidate info table in our exit way. You can vote by either paper ballot or online. If you're a member, you should have received a ballot in your email if we have one for you. If you are not finding that, You can reach out to us at info@hungermountain.coop, and we can get you set up.
0: All right. Now, checking out your Facebook page, and I see some of the photos from the big gathering you had. Looks like a pretty good turnout for that event.
3: Yeah, it was great. I mean, we had just about 100 people show up, and, you know, it was lively and fun, and, you know, it's just a great time to get together and really feel that sense of community.
0: All right, and you can vote for your co-op council in-store or by digital ballot until October 13th, and you can find out more at hungermountain.coop. And, are we getting to that point already? Time to start thinking about your turkey for November.
3: Yeah, that's right. I know. It's like foliage kind of just came on quick, it seems, this mm-hmm. last weekend. And so, you know, that gets us thinking about the holidays. So, you know, in addition to, you know, a million other local products that we have in the store, actually it's, you know, over 400 local vendors that we have in the store. We always have fresh local turkeys from Misty Knoll Farms and Stonewood Farm. So, you know, turkey orders will be opening soon. Keep your eyes out on our website for the turkey ordering form, and, you know, get your order in. The earlier you get it in, the more it helps us to you know, with our ordering and knowing how many we need to get. So yeah, we're getting ready for the holidays and starting to think about deep fall.
0: There we go. And, okay, so let Hunger Mountain Co-op know that you'd like to get a turkey from them. They are wonderful turkeys available there. And we've hit the month of October as of tomorrow, and we're going to have a new beneficiary of the opportunity for folks to round up at the register.
3: Yes, that's right. Actually, it has already started because, weird little fact, we go by our fiscal periods and not by the month for our give change partners.
0: Oh, okay.
3: So we are already rounding up for the Central Vermont Humane Society. And, you know, everybody loves the Central Vermont Humane Society. They mm-hmm. do such good work and, you know, always working to protect and advocate for companion animals, you know, both for animals in need and for connecting them with loving homes. You know, they care for hundreds of animals in a year. They offer so many services like safe shelter, nutritious meals, medical care, behavioral support, and so much more. They really go the extra mile for every single animal. So we really encourage our shoppers. You can round up your purchase to the nearest dollar or add a donation in any amount to support their good work. They're just really incredible.
0: All right. My own Roscoe would concur with your assessment of Central Vermont Humane Society. He's done a good job to help steer my behavior in the right direction, too, when needs be. yes, you can round up at the register for the Central Vermont Humane Society at Hunger Mountain Co-op on Stonecutters Way in Montpelier, where they are open from 8 a.m. to 8 p.m. just about every day of the year. And they're at hungermountain.coop and by phone, 802-223-8000. Rowan, thanks for giving me some time this morning. Good chatting with you today.
3: All right. Thanks so much, Lee. Appreciate the time.
0: Rowan Sherwood with the Hunger Mountain Co-op here on WDEV, FM, and AM. As we continue this morning, we'll take a look at what's happening on Wall Street. Through the overnight hours, markets aren't moving a whole lot. S&P and Dow are up less than one-tenth, and NASDAQ futures have fallen by less than one-tenth. Crude oil's moving higher, up nearly a dollar at $90.37 a barrel. Gold is up $40 to $4,220 an ounce. And silver's up 7 cents at $61.23. On the crypto market, Bitcoin is down about $140, trading at $83,860. That is a less than 0.2% drop on the day. The stock futures are a little changed ahead of the PCE data that is supposed to come in later today. That is Personal Consumption Expenditures Index, scheduled for release. Economists expect the core reading, excluding food and energy, will remain unchanged at 3.3% year over year. This is the Federal Reserve's preferred inflation gauge, and they predict 3.3%. Micron Technologies will offer up their earnings report after the bell closes today. Also on the way today, the numbers will come in on ADP employment change. They expect 70,000 jobs to be added in the month of September. FactSet Research Systems and ConAgra Brands will also put out their quarterly reports later on today. We'll have more business news in the next hour here on WDEV. Right now, 6:40, and we continue with more local and regional news coverage on the Morning News Service. According to attendance figures from the Champlain Valley Expo, more than 116,000 fairgoers attended this year's Champlain Valley Fair. 116,616 scanned attendees, so general admission attendance rose by about 3,000 people from last year, but concert ticket sales fell by about 2,000. A late summer cancellation announcement by rocker Bret Michaels for health reasons was a factor there. A court has ordered Dairy Farmers of America to continue to pay for health care coverage for workers impacted by the idling of its St. Albans creamery. The ruling ensures that members of Teamsters Local 597 and their families will continue to get coverage while the union challenges the company's decision. The Teamsters claim the creamery was idled in retaliation for a strike last year and are pursuing the case through arbitration. Union leaders say the ruling will help workers continue to get benefits despite losing their jobs. Route 100 in Warren reopened last night after a two-vehicle crash around 9:10 p.m. 55-year-old Michael Markstrom was taken to UVM Medical Center with serious life-threatening injuries. He was driving a Jeep Wrangler that collided with a Chevy Silverado, driven by a juvenile whose name was not released in the police report. The juvenile suffered minor injuries and was taken to Central Vermont Medical Center. One northbound lane was shut down on Interstate 89 in Berlin around 8:30 last night due to a crash. Details on that crash are not yet available. Coming up on 8:43, and we go from local news to world headlines here.

0: The former Hurricane Polo weakened over northwestern Mexico Tuesday evening, but the storm's remnants battered the U.S. southwest, flooding roadways and forcing residents in some small towns in New Mexico to evacuate over concerns about the possibility of a dam failing. Polo had struck the Mexican state of Baja California Sur in the morning with maximum sustained winds of 110 miles per hour. It crossed the Gulf of California and weakened to become a tropical storm as it moved inland to the northeast. By last night, the New Mexico Department of Transportation reported flooded roads and debris on highways across the state, and parts of Arizona had become especially drenched, leading to several water rescues. Later in the week, the flood risk is expected to move into parts of the central United States, according to the National Weather Service. Morocco's King Mohammed VI has named the urban planning minister, Fatima Zahra Mansouri, as Morocco's prime minister, making the 50-year-old attorney the first woman to hold the position in the Muslim kingdom. Mansouri, who until her nomination was also the mayor of Marrakesh, was tasked with forming a new government. The announcement came 4 days after results of the parliamentary elections were announced, with Mansouri's Authenticity and Modernity Party was the highest vote getter. She is the second woman to serve as prime minister in the Arab world after Nayla Bouden of Tunisia, she is expected to build a coalition to form a government in coming days. Morocco's electoral system makes it difficult for a single party to win an absolute majority. And the unexpected decision by the United Kingdom Counterterrorism Police to release 5 suspects on bail during an investigation into a supposed bomb plot at a U.S.-operated Air Force base in England has deepened questions and uncertainty about the incident. Police confirmed that no explosives were found in 3 vans linked to the suspects. They say the decision to grant bail was grounded in what they called experience and strategy. President Trump told reporters he was surprised that the 5 young men who are described as British men who were arrested Sunday on suspicion of explosives and terrorism offenses near the RAF Fairford base were freed a day later. The base has been used by American bombers over decades for conflicts in the Middle East, including this year's war in Iran. Counterterror detectives say they were investigating multiple lines of inquiry, including whether the suspects had a link to Iran, and Iran has denied any involvement. Radio Vermont time is 6:46. We'll take a look at your forecast next.
1: Hi, my name is Craig Luce. I'm the director of rehabilitation at Copley Hospital. I came to Copley nearly 20 years ago because I wanted to work in a place where relationships matter, and that's exactly what I found. I know my coworkers, I know my patients, and I have the privilege of helping people regain mobility and independence every day. Seeing former patients out in the community and knowing I have played a small part in their journey is incredibly rewarding. I feel connected to this community and this team, and that's why I choose to work at Copley Hospital.
2: This is meteorologist Madeline Smith with an exclusive report for the stations of Radio Vermont. A warm-up will commence over Vermont over the next couple of days, with fair and dry weather expected over the state today into tomorrow morning as surface high pressure centers to our south. Some patchy fog is scattered across the state this morning, some of which could be quite dense in spots for morning commutes, with thick low-level clouds this morning gradually clearing out throughout the day. We'll warm up as overall flow shifts southerly today, with high-level clouds spreading in, keeping skies mostly cloudy. High temperatures for your Wednesday, fairly warm for the end of September, ranging from around 70 degrees in the Northeast Kingdom and Champlain Valley to the mid-70s towards the Upper Valley. Mostly cloudy skies hang around through the overnight hours tonight, though no precipitation is expected. Continued southerly flow will keep temperatures overnight warmer than last night, with lows for your Wednesday night from the lower 50s in the Northeast Kingdom to the mid-50s in the Champlain Valley and Upper Valley. For Radio Vermont, this is meteorologist Madeline Smith reporting from the Mount Washington Observatory.
3: A Major General Greg Knight, former Vermont Adjutant General for the stations of Radio Vermont. You're about to hear the 13th in our series about the Vermont Army National Guard, 1st Battalion, 172nd Armored Deployment to Iraq from June 2005 to June 2006, known as Task Force Sabre. Reintegration. We arrived at Camp Shelby after the long flight from Southwest Asia, through Bangor, Maine, to Gulfport, Mississippi, and onto buses for the ride to the training base. Our original timeline for out-processing at Camp Shelby was 4 days, which was extended to a week without explanation. I suppose we were good for the economy in Hattiesburg, Mississippi. The transition felt weird. Less than 24 hours before, we had left a combat zone. Insurgents, danger and tragedy, filthy and stinking of feces and burn pit smoke, and came back to green grass, clean sheets, and hot showers. We went off post in vans, had dinner at Chili's, and drank beer. We ordered pizza delivery and lounged around waiting for our turn to out-process at the Camp Shelby Admin Center. Hurry up and wait. Classic Army. While at Camp Shelby, our state psychiatrist, Colonel Coffin, was on post. He loved soldiers and taking care of them. I remember sitting in a group debrief with most of my Tactical Operations Center team, receiving information from Doc Coffin on PTSD, anxiety, and other post-deployment issues. When Colonel Coffin asked us to share experiences, no one said anything. Nothing. It was still too fresh and raw. Doc Coffin, who I believe understood the gravity of our experience, gave us advice on what to look for. He said whatever was going to manifest would show up in 5 or 6 months. In my case, he was right on. We spent our time at Camp Shelby and in Hattiesburg going to the gym, visiting bars, restaurants, Walmart, sleeping and getting used to the idea of being back in America. No IEDs, small arms fire, ambushes, mortars or rockets. It was quite warm, and I remember cleaning my face with a baby wipe. Even after nearly a week in the U.S. with running water and showers, the baby wipe was brown with the dust of Ramadi. If you were to blow your nose, what came out was brown. Ramadi wasn't just in our heads, it was in our bodies, literally oozing out of us. For some, retaining the dirt of Ramadi and the sediment from burn pit toxins would cost them their lives. We finally boarded the Global Airways charter jet that would carry us home. After taking off, the initial chatter in the plane faded, and most of us were wrapped in our own thoughts. A lot of us took a nap, despite the excitement of soon being reunited with loved ones. I remember the flight attendants treating us wonderfully, with a great deal of understanding, appreciation, and kindness. They were amazing. As the aircraft approached landing at Burlington International Airport, it seemed like everyone on the plane held their breath. As the wheels touched down, we all let out a great cheer, pumping our fists and high-fiving. Even now, it's hard to describe the feeling of having your loved ones waiting for you on the ramp. I hugged my wife and kids, but my youngest, who was about 2 years old when I left 18 months before, was skeptical. He didn't really know me. I just said to my wife, "Let's go home." Most of us took leave before returning to civilian life. We went to the beach in Maine for a week. I drank a lot of beer, got to know my family again. I did not, however, talk about Ramadi. To this day, most of us don't. Being home, as comforting as it was, felt odd. Everything was just so normal. I'd see neighbors and friends who would say, "Hey, Greg, welcome home. How was it?" As if I'd just come back from a cruise or visiting Myrtle Beach. It seemed no one really understood I'd just returned from a combat zone. It wasn't their fault. They didn't know. The most awkward question was and remains, "Did you kill anyone?" At first, I didn't know how to answer or even engage the question. To say that wasn't really my job would have been misleading. After being asked a few times, my response became simply, "I hope so." Next month's episode is called Aftermath. This is Major General Greg Knight for the stations of Radio Vermont.
0: 6:51 on this Wednesday morning, taking a look at traffic right now. Things are pretty quiet out on the roads, but construction sites are going active at this time, so there should be equipment and personnel arriving and beginning to move about in various locations. 89 looks good from Highgate down to White River Junction, and all the other roads appear to be without incident as well so far today. You can call 244-1777 if you have relevant travel information to share. Continuing with national news, Associated Press reports it this way. Former special counsel Jack Smith forcefully defended his prosecutions of President Donald Trump and his investigative tactics, pushing back against repeated Republican criticism in a congressional hearing on Tuesday. The hearing offered a forum for Republicans to try to paint Smith as a political operative and assail him anew for what they contend were politicized prosecutions that unfolded during the 2024 presidential race. Democrats rallied in his defense, eliciting testimony on the legal and factual basis for the criminal cases against the then candidate and decrying the Trump administration's firing of prosecutors involved in the allegations. Smith, for his part, defended his work in an hours-long Senate Judiciary Committee hearing, the latest congressional effort to revisit federal cases that accused Trump of conspiring to overturn the results of the 2020 race and of hoarding classified documents at his Mar-a-Lago estate in Florida. The U.S. National Security Agency and other military intelligence and cybersecurity forces will guard election systems in November, according to Defense Secretary Pete Hegseth. Military cybersecurity experts have routinely helped monitor systems and deter potential hackers since election equipment was designated critical infrastructure in 2017. But Hegseth's announcement comes after President Donald Trump gutted the civilian agency specifically created to safeguard election infrastructure, a division of the Department of Homeland Security called the U.S. Cybersecurity and Infrastructure Security Agency, AP reports. A 71-year-old man who was convicted of killing a police chief's aunt and spent decades on death row was released Monday after prosecutors said newly analyzed DNA evidence does not link him to the crime. A Utah judge ordered Douglas Stewart Carter let out on bail over objections from the victim's family. Carter is required to wear a GPS monitor while he awaits a new trial in the 1985 killing of Eva Olson. The state Supreme Court ordered a new trial last year, citing misconduct by investigators. Carter has maintained his innocence and says a signed confession was coerced. No physical evidence linked him to the crime scene, but the jury convicted Carter based on the confession and the testimony of two witnesses who said he bragged about killing Olson. Those witnesses later recanted. Federal prosecutors announced an assault charge against a Venezuelan delivery driver who was shot in his car by federal immigration agent in Texas, accusing the man of striking an officer with his side mirror while trying to drive away. Wilbur Rafael Garces Perez was charged with one count of assaulting, resisting, and impeding a federal officer, according to the criminal complaint. Garces Perez said his attorney said he still has a bullet lodged in his back from the September 20th shooting. He made an initial court appearance in a federal court in Austin, Texas on Tuesday. And California Governor Gavin Newsom signed a law banning local, state, and federal law enforcement officers from using gloves that can deliver painful electric shocks to people. The ban on shock gloves will take effect next year and remain in place until 2030. It comes weeks after U.S. Immigration and Customs Enforcement moved to equip its officers with the gloves, which are designed to gain compliance from combative individuals. Last month, the agency awarded a nearly $17 million contract to buy 6,000 pairs of the gloves. Continuing with a bit of local news here on the Morning News Service, the Vermont Agency of Transportation announced awards of about $6.2 million in grants to municipalities for bicycle and pedestrian infrastructure improvement projects. This year's Bicycle and Pedestrian Program Awards will fund sidewalks in Chester's Stone Village, in Moortown, and in Randolph. They'll fund crosswalks in Rutland and Sharon, and construction of the final phase of a multi-use path from Essex Junction to Essex Town along Vermont Route 15. 19-year-old Michael Chapman of Montpelier was placed on probation after pleading guilty to aggravated assault with a deadly weapon and domestic assault in Washington County Court. Chapman got a 3-year deferred sentence and will be on probation for 3 years. And if he successfully completes that, the convictions may be expunged from his record. In July, Chapman attempted to stab a man during a dispute over a stolen vape, and he assaulted a family member after being asked to leave a residence. Prosecutors noted the 19-year-old Chapman's limited criminal history and his time served in jail. His attorney says Chapman plans to seek treatment for alcohol abuse. Judge Michael Kynan accepted the plea agreement, emphasizing the opportunity for Chapman to improve his behavior. We'll have more local news coming up after the world and national update at the top of the hour.

On this final day of September, September 30th, happy birthday today to Rena Izor, and a happy birthday to Tiffany Ledoux.

Coming up on Vermont Viewpoint this morning, Rachel Bergen is filling in for Ross Connolly, and Rachel will welcome in at 9 o'clock. Vermont House Minority Leader Patty McCoy at 9:30. Sheila Alcabies, the Deputy Head of Litigation for Freedom Foundation, at 10 o'clock. Sophia Hamilton, the

0: last American troops have been withdrawn.
1: The U.S. military has had troops in northern Iraq since 2014 battling ISIS as part of Operation Inherent Resolve. The terrorists were defeated in 2019 and a withdrawal plan was negotiated in 2024 with a final pullout date set for this year on September 30th. Roughly 2,500 troops have been stationed in Iraq and only a few hundred are remaining. Iraq is set to hold a national holiday marking the complete withdrawal of U.S. troops. I'm Mark Mayfield.
0: And later today, the Secretary of War expected to announce deep cuts to the military's top brass.
2: Reports say Secretary Hegseth will call for a 20% reduction to the number of positions reserved for admirals and generals at the Pentagon during his State of the Force address from the Quantico, Virginia Marine Corps base. Hegseth has previously referred to the cuts as less generals, more GIs. Ken Lorman reports.
0: President Trump continuing to push back against calls for increased government regulation of and control over artificial intelligence. President says the guardrails to protect against AI misuse are already there.
3: A bad actor is going to get caught, and that's why we have the DOJ. That's why we have the FBI.
0: Hosting tech industry heavyweights, President spoke at a White House AI summit. He says America must pursue AI dominance, making sure that communist China does not take the lead. There have been road closures, evacuations, and high water rescues across parts of Arizona and New Mexico. What's left of the former Hurricane Polo is drenching the Southwest after pounding Mexico's Baja California Peninsula. On Wall Street this morning, the Dow futures are 77 points higher, while the NASDAQ futures are down a fraction. S&P futures better by 8 points. More on these stories, townhall.com.
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0: Yet another source of friction between North and South Korea, and this time stemming from a deadly explosion along the DMZ.
5: We just heard from South Korea's Ministry of Defense saying that they have concluded that the mine blast that had wounded three South Korean soldiers last week was to blame the North Koreans. And they're saying that this mine was planted recently by the North Koreans, and they're saying that North Korea must apologize. And they have demanded that North Koreans stop any fortification effort on the border immediately. We have also heard from the North Koreans saying that this is all a classic false flag operation from the South, and they have warned South Korea from attacking the North, saying that there will be retaliation if a single bullet flies from the South towards the North.
0: And that's BBC's Jay Kwan. French far-right leader Marine Le Pen and her National Rally Party are standing by her running mate, Jordan Bardella, amid media accusations of anti-Semitism he denies. News and analysis, townhall.com. Bill that's cleared Congress seals the fate of the penny while also calling for changes in the 5-cent piece.
6: The Common Sense Act is now on the way to President Trump's desk for his signature. With it, the penny will continue to be out of production, although existing pennies remain legal tender. Paying with cash could become less confusing as the new legislation would be permitted to round cash transactions to the nearest nickel, a practice some states and localities have laws prohibiting. And it allows the Treasury to come up with a cheaper nickel to produce since it currently costs more than 13 cents to produce one. I'm Ed Mattinson.
0: Starting next year, law enforcement officers in California will be banned from using gloves that deliver an electric shock. Governor Gavin Newsom has signed the law that will stay on the books through the year 2030. ICE is planning to buy 6,000 pairs of those gloves. They're specially designed to help officers subdue combative individuals. More on these stories, townhall.com.
7: Seven oh five on this Wednesday, September.

0: December 30th. And your forecast calls for some morning fog and then mostly cloudy with a high near 74. Tomorrow partly sunny with highs in the upper 70s to near 80 degrees. 53 outside the Waterbury studios. Red Sox shut out in the opening game of the wild card series. We'll have that and more in sports. Game two in that series is tonight with the pregame starting at 7 p.m. Good morning, I'm Lee Cattell on the Morning News Service with a look at local and regional news. In Montpelier, the Community Development Board is set to review applications for the last $4.2 million in federal disaster recovery funds after the flooding in 2023. Three applicants are vying for some of the money. Barry has submitted two requests totaling $8.4 million for housing projects. Downstreet Housing and Community Development wants $2.5 million for a Montpelier project, and a local developer has requests exceeding $2.9 million. The board will make the decisions on which applications to support. Since the funding's inception, more than $57 million has been spent toward various housing and infrastructure projects in affected areas. The board's meeting is scheduled for Thursday. A Vermont legislator was allegedly assaulted at a private event last Thursday, according to a letter from the Abenaki Council of Odenak. The event in Burlington was mostly attended by college and graduate students. The Abenaki Council said four people falsely claiming Abenaki identity were denied entry into the invitation-only event. The council said things escalated when Chittenden County Representative Troy Hedrick stepped in and one of the people allegedly pushed and hit Hedrick. Police responded to the event and escorted the denied people off the property. The Abenaki Council said one person was arrested and released. The man accused of murder after a deadly stabbing in downtown Burlington was back in court Monday. 24-year-old Hassan Haji was in Chittenden Superior Court for a weight of the evidence hearing after he was charged with second-degree murder in the death of 23-year-old Deng Dao. Police say Dao was stabbed to death August 22nd during a fight in a parking lot behind the Burlington courthouse. Haji stabbed Dao once in the groin, police say, and during Monday's hearing, attorneys played four surveillance videos showing the group from different angles around downtown Burlington. Court documents say investigators found what appeared to be blood on the door handle of the apartment that Haji had fled into. Police say they found white sneakers in a trash bag that they said were consistent with shoes Haji was seen wearing around the time of the stabbing, and investigators said the shoes also had what appeared to be blood on them. Haji pleaded not guilty and is being held without bail. The state's Land Use Review Board is holding public meetings as it works to implement a new Act 250 criterion. Criterion 8C goes into effect in 2028, and it will require that developments not result in, quote, undue adverse impacts to forest blocks or habitat connectors. The change will not affect who needs to apply for an Act 250 permit. It requires that forests be considered in the development process. The Land Use Review Board is developing the rules for implementing the new criterion, including defining terms like forest blocks and establishing how projects will be reviewed. The board is holding some meetings around the state to gather feedback and answer questions about the proposed change. Board officials say they plan to release a first draft of the new rules at the beginning of next year. There was a meeting last night in Essex. Another meeting is tonight in the Burke Town Hall in West Burke. A third meeting is tomorrow night in Brattleboro, and there will also be a meeting Tuesday, October 6th in Rutland. If you have questions or comments, you can email act250.rulemaking@vermont.gov. act250.rulemaking@vermont.gov. 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
0: 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We'll continue with international news next on WDEV.
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0: In world news, officials from Iran are saying they have received an official U.S. response to Tehran's latest proposal to end the seven-month war, which U.S. President Donald Trump had publicly rejected just days earlier. The officials didn't say what the response contained or whether or not it was a rejection. Iranian Foreign Minister Abbas Araghchi presented the U.S. response to President Masoud Pezeshkian at a cabinet meeting. Pezeshkian said the agreement must now be based on a win-win strategy. He said we'll make every effort to bring the agreement to fruition and will firmly stand up for the rights of Iranian people. The cabinet meeting follows Araghchi's return to Iran after traveling to New York for the UN General Assembly last week. Russia pressed on with its missile and drone barrage of Kyiv and areas around the Ukrainian capital. Officials say four people were killed, including a child, while Russia targeted the power grid and a key internet exchange point. The main Russian targets were energy infrastructure in Kyiv and the surrounding region, according to Ukrainian President Volodymyr Zelensky. A commercial plane traveling from Dubai in the United Arab Emirates to Israel was forced to make an emergency landing in Saudi Arabia, raising concerns about a possible hijacking and prompting Israel to scramble warplanes. Citing security officials, Israeli media said the incident stemmed from a feud between the plane's two pilots, and everyone on board was safe. The plane landed in Tabuk, a civilian and military base in Saudi Arabia. About 2.5 hours after departing from Dubai, the plane abruptly descended from 33,000 feet to 17,000 feet within a minute, and then made an erratic circle close to the Jordanian border and eventually landed in Tabuk about an hour later. The U.S. military announced it's completed the withdrawal of all American troops from Iraq, ending a 12-year mission to fight the Islamic State group. The last U.S. troops left an air base in northern Iraq under a deal between Baghdad and Washington. Baghdad touted the end of the U.S. mission as a sign of the country's increasing strength and sovereignty. The withdrawal was also celebrated by groups backed by Iran, but raised concerns about, among some other Iraqis, particularly in the Kurdish region. Pentagon spokesman Sean Parnell said U.S. troops and equipment had completed an orderly departure from the airbase in Erbil in northern Iraq's semi-autonomous Kurdish region. North Korea is rejecting findings from South Korea that North Korea planted landmines in the demilitarized zone that injured three South Korean soldiers last week. And the sister of North Korean leader Kim Jong-un threatened to retaliate if the South fires on North Korean troops fortifying the border. The three soldiers were injured in two explosions September 21st in the fortified border buffer zone between the Koreas, that's commonly known as the DMZ. Radio Vermont time is 7:15. We'll take a look at your forecast after this.
1: For 30 years, Vermont has been on the forefront of an experiment with progressive policies, and the results are clear. The experiment has failed. Vermont now has the most expensive health care in the country. Our public schools cost more per pupil than every other state but one, and our student outcomes are dropping the fastest. We have the fastest growing homeless population, and our energy prices are among the highest in the country. And Vermont is last for economic momentum. With this track record of policy failure, it's not surprising that a recent poll shows 89% of Vermonters find our state unaffordable, and 64% of young adults are planning to leave. What has been missing from our policies is fiscal responsibility. You can't increase spending at twice the rate of inflation without consequences. We need to change Vermont's fiscal direction before it's too late. I'm Elizabeth Brown, State Director of the Fiscal Alliance Foundation. Find out more about how Vermont got here and how we can get back on track at fiscalalliancefoundation.org or follow us on social media.
2: This is meteorologist Madeline Smith with an exclusive report for the stations of Radio Vermont. A warm-up will commence over Vermont over the next couple of days, with fair and dry weather expected over the state today into tomorrow morning as surface high pressure centers to our south. Some patchy fog is scattered across the state this morning, some of which could be quite dense in spots for morning commutes, with thick low-level clouds this morning gradually clearing out throughout the day. We'll warm up as overall flow shifts southerly today, with high-level clouds spreading in, keeping skies mostly cloudy. High temperatures for your Wednesday, fairly warm for the end of September, ranging from around 70 degrees in the Northeast Kingdom and Champlain Valley to the mid-70s towards the Upper Valley. Mostly cloudy skies hang around through the overnight hours tonight, though no precipitation is expected. Continued southerly flow will keep temperatures overnight warmer than last night, with lows for your Wednesday night from the lower 50s in the Northeast Kingdom to the mid-50s in the Champlain Valley and Upper Valley. For Radio Vermont, this is meteorologist Madeline Smith reporting from the Mount Washington Observatory.
0: Outside the Waterbury studios, 53 degrees under mostly cloudy skies. And tomorrow is going to be a partly sunny day with a forecast high of 79. Mostly cloudy is the call Thursday night with a low near 61. And then for Friday, mostly cloudy, showers likely arriving around midday with a high near 75. Mostly cloudy with a chance of showers Friday night with a low near 46. On Saturday, the call is mostly sunny with a high near 65. Mostly clear Saturday night with a low near 38. And for Sunday right now, the call is partly sunny, a chance of afternoon showers, and a high near 66 degrees. 7:18 is the time.
3: Waterbury has drafted a new town plan, and we need all Waterbury residents to weigh in by September 30th. We recognize that lives are busy and the document is dense. We get it. But we want to get it right, and it's critical to hear from you. Get a copy of the plan now on the town website, in the municipal office, or read it at the Waterbury Public Library. The introduction chapter has navigational tools to help guide you. Start with a chapter that most interests you. Please document your thoughts by completing the feedback form found on the Planning Commission's portal, or write Neil Leitner, Waterbury's Planning Director. Attend the hearing at the municipal offices on September 30th, 6 to 8 p.m. The Waterbury Select Board will also hold two public hearings. Why is your input important? The town plan needs to reflect the views of the entire town, so it provides focused policy direction to municipal boards, committees, and staff on the issues that affect your life. You should have a say in that.

0: Continuing with national news. On WDEV, Tennessee is preparing to put to death Krista Gayle Pike for a murder committed in 1995 when she was 18 years old. It would be the state's first execution of a woman in at least 200 years. Pike is 50. She's scheduled to be executed this morning by lethal injection at a maximum security institution in Nashville. Pike and her boyfriend were convicted of stabbing and beating 19-year-old Colleen Slemmer, their classmate, at a job training facility in Knoxville. The case is getting attention the case got attention at the time in part because of a pentagram that was carved on Slemmer's body and other elements of the crime stoked fears of satanic worship in the 1980s. As the execution date drew near, it renewed debate over the death penalty for young offenders. Pike does not deny committing the killing, but her supporters argue the state should consider Pike's age at the time, mental illness, and a history of severe sexual abuse that included being raped from the time she was a toddler. As the former Hurricane Polo weakened over northwestern Mexico Tuesday evening, the storm's remnants battered the United States southwest, flooding roads and forcing residents in small towns in New Mexico to evacuate over concerns about a dam failing. Polo had struck the Mexican state of Baja California Sur Tuesday morning with maximum sustained winds of 110 miles per hour. By Tuesday evening, the New Mexico Department of Transportation reported flooded roads and debris on highways across the state. Parts of Arizona had become especially drenched, leading to several water rescues. Later this week, the flood risk is expected to move into parts of the central United States, according to the National Weather Service. New York Governor Kathy Hochul has called for an investigation into Cornell University's response to a 2024 gang rape allegation in which a woman says she was sexually assaulted by seven students after being plied with alcohol and drugs. The woman filed a lawsuit this month saying she was sexually assaulted at the Chi Phi fraternity house on Cornell's campus in October of 2024. Her suit says the assault occurred after she was pressured into snorting ketamine, smoking marijuana, and drinking alcohol to the point where she was incapable of consenting to sex. Governor Hochul said she supported Tompkins County District Attorney Matthew Van Houten's decision to reopen his investigation, but she said bigger questions remain about Cornell's reporting, response, and prevention systems, as well as its campus culture. The governor called for an outside law firm to be hired to independently investigate the university's response. And Defense Secretary Pete Hegseth is planning to announce further cuts to the number of generals and admirals serving in the military in an address set for today. Pentagon officials say Hegseth will direct all the military services to double the 10% reduction that he ordered last spring to the roughly 800 flag and general officer positions, making it a 20% total decrease to be completed by January. President Trump or Hegseth have already fired or pushed to retire more than two dozen other military leaders since taking office, including the Army's top uniformed officer, General Randy George, in April. They also fired the two women serving as four-star officers, as well as a disproportionate number of other senior female officers, according to AP. Radio Vermont time is 7:24. Sports is next.
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0: Morning News Service Sports. Red Sox opening game of their wild card series. Best of two out of three. And for the Red Sox, well, Peyton Tolley was decent for the Boston team, pitching into the fifth inning and allowing just one run. But the bullpen was a disaster.
1: 3-2 with the bases loaded. Here's the pitch, and it is swung on and smashed into right center field. It's way back, and it's a grand slam for Ben Rice. He has driven in six tonight, and it is 9-0 Bedlam at Yankee Stadium.
0: Yeah, that's how it went. 9-0 was the final. Peyton Tolley allowed one earned run in 4 2/3 innings. And but the relief corps had part of a 5-run eighth inning, which you heard some of there. Meanwhile, Cam Schlittler, Yankee starter, went 6 1/3 scoreless innings and struck out 10 to get the victory. So the Yankees can knock the Red Sox from the postseason tonight. Game 2 has Sonny Gray on the mound for the Red Sox and Max Fried pitching for New York. 7 o'clock pregame right here on WDEV. After the Red Sox game last night, we took you out to San Diego where the Padres were mashing the Chicago Cubs. 8-0 the final there. And the Padres got an outstanding start from Michael King, who took a no-hitter into the seventh inning. The Cubs managed just 3 hits in their loss. Fernando Tatis Jr. homered on the very first pitch. And also Manny Machado homered in the first inning for the Padres as they spread a lot of hits around in the course of their win yesterday. We'll have the same games in order tonight. Red Sox, Yankees at 7 o'clock and then out to San Diego for game 2 between the Cubs and Padres. And, of course, a win for the Red Sox would bring a third and deciding game, and that would be tomorrow night at 7 o'clock. But again, that game is if necessary. Also yesterday, Braves beat the Phillies 5-3. Austin Riley hit a dramatic 3-run homer in the eighth inning to lift the Braves to the win. Don Mattingly, Phillies manager, had put in Joan Duran, the closer, in the seventh inning, hoping to get a 9-out save, and Duran got the first 5 batters retired, but after that, 2 runners were able to reach, and then Riley came up with the go-ahead home run, and the Braves take Game 1 in Atlanta. And the Chicago White Sox opened with a 6-3 win over the Houston Astros, and the White Sox can knock Houston out with a win this afternoon. Action starts at 2 o'clock in Atlanta for the Game 2s of the Wild Card Series. In the WNBA last night, the New York Liberty eliminated Minnesota from the tournament with an 87-71 victory. Brianna Stewart led the way for the Minnesota squad. And Jonquel Jones also had 21 points for the Liberty as they take Minnesota out in 2 straight. In the best-of-3 series between Las Vegas and Indiana, the Indiana Fever stayed alive with a 99-89 victory. Caitlin Clark led the way with 27 points and 15 assists, and the third and deciding game in that series will be Thursday night. Tonight, Atlanta at Washington. Atlanta won Game 1 there, and Golden State is at Dallas. Golden State was the winner of Game 1 in that series. The New York Giants have reportedly released Odell Beckham Jr., who was on the field for just 20 snaps over the first 2 weeks, including just 6 in week 2. Odell trying a big comeback, had a brief stint with the Giants, but now they have shown him the door. The Dallas Cowboys-Baltimore Ravens game set a viewership record for an international game, with more than 24.9 million viewers, as that game was contested Sunday in Brazil. The Pittsburgh Steelers safety Jalen Ramsey told reporters that his wrist is broken. The 8-time Pro Bowler will miss an extended period of time with Pittsburgh. And that's sports. Radio Vermont time is 7:31.
2: With SRN News, I'm Rich Thomason in Washington. As of this morning, the long-running U.S. military mission in Iraq is over. The last American troops in that country have been pulled out. Later today, the Secretary of War expected to announce deep cuts in the military's top brass. Less generals, more GIs, is how Pete Hegseth frames it. Cockpit chaos aboard a flight from Dubai to Israel, forcing an emergency landing in Saudi Arabia. Apparently, the pilot and co-pilot got into some sort of a fight. There may have been a stabbing, with passengers and airline personnel having to intervene. President Trump continues to push back against calls for increased government regulation of AI. He says guardrails to protect against misuse of the technology are already in place. And on Wall Street this morning, the Dow futures 43 points higher, NASDAQ futures down 22. More details, srnnews.com.
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0: At 7:33 on this Wednesday morning here on the stations of Radio Vermont, Mark McCarthy's joining us from Lenny's Shoe and Apparel, Vermont's favorite locally owned retailer of quality outdoor gear. 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
4: Hey, good morning, Lee. Nice to speak with you on this dreary last day of September morning.
0: Yeah, weather's a little dreary, but once the sun starts shining out there, or once the daylight hits anyway, things are looking pretty beautiful out there at the moment.
4: Sounds good. Indy, I don't know about you if you've made your ride yet, but the foliage looks wonderful this year.
0: The Lenny Shoe and Apparel team is gearing up toward that charity sale.
4: Yes, we are. It is the date of this year's sale is October 17th, Lee. And right now at all the Lenny's locations, we are selling or we are taking donations. And we are, in exchange of a $10 donation that you make here at Lenny's, you're going to get yourself a great reusable shopping bag courtesy of the Vermont Food Bank. Or if you make the purchase over in the Plattsburgh area, it would come from the JECO food shelf. And that $10 donation will give you that bag. That bag is your ticket to come back on the 17th of October this year, and you're going to get a chance to save 25% off store wide. And as I said, that donation goes 100% to support those two great organizations and all the super work that they do.
0: All right, the charity sale at Lenny's Shoe and Apparel. Now, the Darn Tough socks are available at Lenny's too, including one that is unique to your locations.
4: Yeah, as most people know that have shopped with us, we've got a great selection of Darn Tough socks here for men, women, and kids. But this time of year, we also, I think this is the eighth or ninth year that we've done it, we have a Lenny's exclusive sock. And those have arrived, and the purchase of, if you purchase a pair of those, Lee, $2 of that purchase price, again, goes to support those two organizations. If you purchase them at one of the locations here in Vermont, it'll go to support the Vermont Food Bank, and if you do so over at our Plattsburgh location, it'll help out the JECO food shelf. It's a micro crew sock with full cushion, and it's got a real neat emblem on the side. It's got almost like a hiking sign. It says Lenny's on the top. We've got one arrow pointing towards Vermont and one arrow pointing towards New York with our established date of when we first opened the doors back in 1990.
0: And the exciting arrival of the Carhartt Steel line of clothing and workwear.
4: Yeah, we've now gotten that in. So the steel line of clothing from Carhartt is something new from them, and we're pretty excited here at Lenny's. We are one of only a handful of accounts that are going to have it for this introduction this fall, and it consists of a couple of jackets. We've got a pant, a bib, and several sweatshirts. The whole idea with this steel product, Lee, is that it's a lot more durable than their previous product. The jackets are four times more abrasion resistance in the elbow area. In the pants, they're up to 10 times more abrasion resistant around the knee. Three times stronger as far as their stitching goes. They're super stretch styling and very comfortable to wear all day long, and we've got that complete line here at Lenny's.
0: All right, and I'm taking out your Facebook page right now, and it says that some dry shod boots showed up today.
4: Yes, we have, and most of the winter boots are starting to show up. Actually, we're going to be putting out the first of the Kamek, but you mentioned dry shod, and so those have arrived for men, women, and kids. The muck boots have arrived, and anybody that I actually think tomorrow is the first day of archery bow season here in Vermont, we've got a great selection of the lacrosse rubber boots as well.
0: Lenny's is in Barrie, Williston, St. Albans, and Plattsburgh. The outlet store in friendly downtown Barrie, and they are at LennyShoe.com. Mark, appreciate your time this morning. Thanks very much.
4: All right. Have a great day, Lee.
0: Mark McCarthy from Lenny's here on WDEV 737, checking business news about 2 hours away from the start of the trading day. And markets aren't moving a whole lot. The S&P and Dow are both off less than 0.1%, and the NASDAQ futures are down 0.1%. On the commodities market, crude oil is moving higher by $1.20 to $90.58 a barrel. Gold is up about $35 to $4,215 an ounce, and silver is down 10 cents at $61.06. Coming up later on today is the PCE data. This is the Federal Reserve's preferred index to determine inflation. And and economists expect that the core reading, excluding food and energy, will remain unchanged at 3.3% year over year. Micron earnings after the bell today will offer investors insights into the state of the memory and AI market, and Conagra Brands. They make Slim Jims and other food items. They will report their results after the bell as well. We'll have more business news in the next hour here on WDEV FM and AM Radio Vermont Time, 7:38. Continuing with local news, a 70-year-old Rutland man has been ordered to remain in custody on charges of attempted felony kidnapping. James Traynor pleaded not guilty to accusations that he attempted to lure two boys by offering them candy while driving on South Street earlier this month. Court records say Traynor initially offered candy to one of the boys, who declined, after which he drove away. He later admitted to the offer but said it was harmless. The state argued he posed a flight risk. Vermont Superior Court Judge Cortland Corsonis denied bail to Traynor, and a pretrial hearing is scheduled for November. The person responsible for piles of litter found along the Missisquoi Valley Rail Trail, police say, was trying to clean up the area. A large amount of trash and scrap metal was found along the trail in Sheldon, and Monday, Vermont State Police asked the public to help find out who was behind it. Troopers say a man was trying to clean up the private woods along the trail. They say he accidentally created dangerous conditions for trail users by leaving the garbage on the trail side. He was asked to stop and coordinate with the town and property owners in the future. A former Burlington police lieutenant has resigned after a series of internal misconduct investigations. Michael Henry's 15 years with Burlington Police ended in August. Investigations began in January when a fellow officer reported that Henry spent hours in the break room while on duty. The investigation found that on one day he spent almost 9 hours in the break room, and on many days spent around 6. he was subject to administrative review. Another investigation opened in February when Henry approached an officer who reported his break room hours to supervisors. The investigation found Henry abused his authority as a lieutenant. A third investigation started in June that exposed Henry was overpaid more than $50,000 in the last year, with some paychecks totaling $5,000 more than usual. He told investigators that he didn't regularly check his pay stubs, saying, "I don't pay attention to what goes into my account." Investigators called it either intentional misconduct or an extraordinary failure to exercise reasonable care. Henry has paid back $41,000, the amount he says he owes, though the city reported an overpayment of almost $9,000 more. The mayor's office says the city was following through with an investigation of Henry, but the investigation ended when he resigned. The Starbucks coffee shop in downtown Stowe is officially closed as part of the Seattle-based company's latest wave of nationwide closures. Starbucks announced it would close 250 stores across the country, but didn't provide a list of locations. Last September, Starbucks closed 627 stores in North America and Europe. Starbucks Chief Operating Officer Mike Graham said the locations that are being closed either aren't delivering acceptable financial results or can't provide the kind of experience that Starbucks wants for customers and employees. It is 7:42.

0: 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We begin in Venezuela, where scientists had warned the government not to build along Venezuela's coastal strip of La Guaira. That's what AP is reporting. The seaside Caribbean communities not far from Caracas were near a major fault line and a mountain range that had unleashed repeated destructive natural disasters. The soil was poor, a type of silt that would only amplify shaking in an earthquake. Ignoring the advice, the government put up exactly the wrong kind of buildings for that location, tall concrete apartment complexes. According to an AP investigation that relied on interviews with dozens of engineers, seismologists, and former government officials, it was all a recipe for destruction. Powerful back-to-back quakes struck on June 24th. The quakes killed more than 6,500 people and left more than 17,000 homeless. And in Kenya, five African heads of state led a groundbreaking ceremony on a $16 billion oil refinery project in East Africa, following calls for the continent to boost its self-sufficiency in processing raw materials into finished products. Kenya's President William Ruto hosted his counterparts from Uganda, Ethiopia, Togo, Benin, and the former Nigerian President Olusegun Obasanjo, shoveling soil at the site to symbolically show construction of the refinery has started. When work is completed, 2.5 years from now, the refinery is expected to process 700,000 barrels of oil per day. Your Radio Vermont forecast is next. WDEV News Time is 7:44.
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5: This is meteorologist Madeline Smith with an exclusive report for the stations of Radio Vermont. A warm-up will commence over Vermont over the next couple of days, with fair and dry weather expected over the state today into tomorrow morning as surface high pressure centers to our south. Some patchy fog is scattered across the state this morning, some of which could be quite dense in spots for morning commutes, with thick low-level clouds this morning gradually clearing out throughout the day. We'll warm up as overall flow shifts southerly today, with high-level clouds spreading in, keeping skies mostly cloudy. High temperatures for your Wednesday, fairly warm for the end of September, ranging from around 70 degrees in the Northeast Kingdom and Champlain Valley to the mid-70s towards the Upper Valley. Mostly cloudy skies hang around through the overnight hours tonight, though no precipitation is expected. Continued southerly flow will keep temperatures overnight warmer than last night, with lows for your Wednesday night from the lower 50s in the Northeast Kingdom to the mid-50s in the Champlain Valley and Upper Valley. For Radio Vermont, this is meteorologist Madeline Smith reporting from the Mount Washington Observatory.
0: Now, tomorrow's going to be a partly sunny day with a high near 79. That'll be the warmest day of the week. Friday, some showers moving in around midday. A mostly cloudy day with a high near 75. Right now, 53 outside the Waterbury Studios as we welcome in Jim Lacalade from the Lacalade Kitchen and Bath, the Lacalade Home Design Center on Williston Road and at lacalades.com. Good morning, Jim.
6: Good morning. How are you today?
0: Well, I'm doing great. I really like this time of year in the state of Vermont, so I'm generally pretty happy. And you guys are pretty busy over there at Lacalades.
6: Yeah, we are. We've got a full crew back finally, and we are very busy. So it's really important that you call ahead and make an appointment to come in and see us, and we'll take care of you.
0: It is 802-879-4344 to contact Lacolades and make an appointment. 879-4344. I know a lot of folks like to get their projects done before the snow starts flying, and that time is starting to wind down. And let's talk a little bit about lead times for some of your major suppliers.
6: Well, right now, the Mantra is still good. We can get that for you in like 3 to 3.5 weeks from the time you place your order. Product comes out of Pennsylvania. Our other main line is the Omega. Lead times there are like 9 to 11 weeks. So we probably can't get you right now. The order today, we probably could get you in by the holidays. Probably be early January. So if you are planning on doing something, get a hold of us as soon as you can.
0: Well, Omega provides a lot of product for you that your customers really enjoy. And talk a little bit more about how to order with Omega.
6: Well, Omega has basically four different ways you can order the thing. They have the traditional framed cabinets, and that's where you're going to have, you know, the rails and stiles and stuff are going to be about 1.5 inches wide. And then you can also order it in frameless, which gives you 3/4 inch all the way around. So make sure your drawer is about 1.5 inches wider. Some people really like that. Probably not the best product for an old, like that old farmhouse with walls are in and out. Definitely want to go frameless, frame there. And then on the frame cabinet, besides it have a traditional overlay thing, we can do what's called an inset. And that's where your door went flush with the frame. We can do that with a frame, or we can do a pleated frame. No charge for that.
0: All right, so a lot of great options. And again, make an appointment to find out all the details and, you know, the door styles and all the different options for cabinets and countertops and colors. And there's always seems to be some more options coming into Lacolades there.
6: We have a bunch of new colors to show you across the whole spectrum. We have got the Dekton, we got quartz, we have quartzites, we have granites. So, you know, come in, you know, make an appointment, come in and take a look at it. The turnaround time is still very good for the time that we template. It's back and we'll solve for you 1 week later. The turnaround time is amazing.
0: 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Jim, appreciate the time this morning. Thanks for joining me.
6: Hey, have a great day. Thanks a lot.
0: 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We continue with a look at traffic as we get toward the busy part of the Wednesday morning commute. Let's start on 89 from the northern border in Highgate. It is a smooth drive through Franklin County. As we get into the Chittenden County area, 89 is flowing fairly well in both directions. It is a little slow on approach to South Burlington's exit crossing the Winooski River, but it's been worse earlier this week. And a little slow along East Allen Street, Route 15 in the Winooski St. Michael's College area, but that's fairly typical morning traffic there. In the Richmond area and on through to Waterbury, things are moving along fairly well. A little bit of traffic around the exit 10 area, but nothing too onerous. Past Montpelier. I do see an accident reported on Route 63, the Beltline off Exit 7, and near Miller Road. There is an accident reported in that area. I don't see any traffic backup, but that's a situation you want to be aware of as you're getting off or on near Exit 7 on the approach coming down from Barrie. There is an accident on that connector road. Further on down past Randolph to White River Junction and into New Hampshire, things are moving along pretty well, and there are no issues right now getting across the river into New Hampshire. All other roads appear to be without incident at this time. You can call 244-1777 if you have some relevant travel information to share. 752 as we continue with some national news on WDEV, FM, and AM.

0: Carnegie Mellon University announced that hedge fund CEO Ken Griffin is donating $3 billion, with most of the money for a new campus in Miami focused on societal challenges. The Pittsburgh-based private research university said the gift is the largest ever single gift to a U.S. university. Other donations topping the billion-dollar mark include $1.8 billion from former New York City Mayor Michael Bloomberg to Johns Hopkins University in 2018. And Nike co-founder Phil Knight and his wife Penny have gifted $2 billion to the Oregon Health and Science University in 2025. Griffin's gift includes $2 billion to build a new 35-acre campus in Miami's Wynwood neighborhood just north of downtown. The campus is expected to enroll about 3,500 undergraduate, master's, and doctoral students. Construction is scheduled to begin next year. A Justice Department attorney argued before an appeals court Tuesday that a federal judge must end his unlawful, unnecessary, and futile contempt investigation into whether the Trump administration ignored an order blocking the deportation of plane loads of Venezuelan migrants to El Salvador. Judges from the full U.S. Court of Appeals for the District of Columbia Circuit heard 3 hours of arguments in the latest chapter of a case that has been a recurring flashpoint in President Donald Trump's conflicts with the federal courts. Justice Department Attorney Brett Shumate argued that District Court Chief Judge James Boasberg has no basis or authority to continue with his inquiry because a prosecutor and not a judge is responsible for investigating crimes. And the Supreme Court let President Donald Trump's administration continue to swiftly deport people to countries other than their own for now, while justices consider whether the policy is legal. The 6-3 order temporarily lifts lower court requirements for migrants to get a chance to object before being sent to countries to which they have no ties. The Supreme Court will hear arguments in December. Justices Sonia Sotomayor, Elena Kagan, and Ketanji Brown Jackson would have kept the lower order in place. The Trump administration said last week the lower court order forced the cancellation of a deportation flight carrying about 70 people in the country illegally who were bound for three countries. 7:55 local news takes us up to the top of the hour. According to attendance figures from the Champlain Valley Expo, more than 116,000 fairgoers attended this year's Champlain Valley Fair. 116,616 scanned attendees were reported. That's about a 3,000-person increase in general admission from last year. But concert ticket sales fell by about 2,000. A midsummer cancellation announcement by rocker Bret Michaels for health reasons was a factor there. A court has ordered Dairy Farmers of America to continue to pay for health care coverage for workers impacted by the idling of its St. Albans creamery. The ruling ensures members of Teamsters Local 597 and their families will continue to get coverage while the union challenges the company's decision. The Teamsters claim the creamery was idled in retaliation for a strike last year and are pursuing the case through arbitration. Union leaders say the ruling will help workers continue to get benefits despite losing their jobs. Route 100 in Warren reopened last night after a two-vehicle crash around 9:10 p.m. 55-year-old Michael Markstrom was taken to UVM Medical Center with serious life-threatening injuries. He was driving a Jeep Wrangler that collided with a Chevy Silverado driven by a juvenile whose name was not revealed. The juvenile suffered minor injuries and was taken to Central Vermont Medical Center. One northbound lane was shut down last night around 8:30 on I-89 in Berlin due to a crash. Details on that crash are not yet available. The Vermont Agency of Transportation announced awards of about $6.2 million in grants to various municipalities for bicycle and pedestrian infrastructure improvement projects. This year's Bicycle and Pedestrian Program Awards will fund sidewalks in Chester's Stone Village, in Moortown, and in Randolph. Crosswalks will be paid for in Rutland and Sharon, and construction of the final phase of a multi-use path from Essex Junction to Essex Town along Vermont Route 15 is also part of the grants. WCAX News is reporting that City of Winooski leaders cut the ribbon today to reopen about 4,000 feet of Main Street that has undergone major construction for more than 2 years. City roads from the railroad bridge near the intersection of Maple Street and extending to the Winooski-Colchester town line have been ripped up and traffic diverted since the project began in 2024. The $28 million project added a bike lane, widened sidewalks, planted more than 200 plants and trees, paved roads, installed new traffic lights, upgraded sewer lines, and moved utility lines underground. The official groundbreaking was in December of 2024. And 19-year-old Michael Chapman of Montpelier was placed on probation after pleading guilty to aggravated assault with a deadly weapon and domestic assault in Washington County Criminal Court. Chapman got a 3-year deferred sentence and will be on probation for 3 years. And discussions began last night in Moortown about plans for the Harwood Unified Union School District, which may consolidate 4 elementary schools to avoid penalties from state legislation that requires a $3 million budget cut by 2028. One proposal includes buying the Cabot Creamery headquarters in Waitsfield, which is on the market for just under $3 million. School board member J.B. Weir tells WCAX News this plan aims to address rising operational costs and declining enrollment. Lee Cattell with you on the morning news service. We'll get national news next as we come up on 8 o'clock.
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2: Breaking news this hour from Town Hall, Armitage Thomason. Cockpit chaos aboard a flight from Dubai to Israel, forcing an emergency.

0: has vowed to disarm Iranian-backed militias and bring all weapons under state control. But the hardest-line factions have resisted his plans, and those groups could now see their influence grow without the American presence. The Kurds, who run an autonomous region in the north where hundreds of U.S. troops have been based, are concerned about a possible security vacuum, and some others fear a resurgence of the Islamic State group. The Iraqi government has called it the Day of Sovereignty and declared a public holiday.
1: The BBC's Hugo Bishaga. Another sleepless night, another deadly night for civilians in Ukraine. At least four fatalities reported following another Russian missile and drone barrage targeting Kiev and vicinity. It can be found at America.gov, a new AI-infused website unveiled by President Trump, who says it will help Americans in their dealings with the federal government. The website proclaims, "Whatever you need from government, start here." The latest inflation update is due later this morning, and ahead of that, stock futures are mixed. The Dow futures 4 points higher. The Nasdaq futures are down 25 points, while the S&P futures are better by 2 points. More on these stories, townhall.com.
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1: President Trump may be about to announce new South Korean investments in the U.S., part of a bilateral trade agreement that was reached last year.
4: Those investments include $54 billion for a liquefied natural gas project in Alaska and a large gas-fired power plant in Texas. South Korea says there are also plans to build 8 large nuclear reactors in the U.S. The announcement could come as soon as today. I'm Tammy Trujillo.
1: Indonesian authorities have ordered the demolition of a luxury compound inside a prison. It was allegedly providing preferential treatment for favored inmates. Workers removed furniture and appliances, including large flat-screen TVs, air conditioners, gym equipment, sofas, and refrigerators from that prison. It's located near the capital, Jakarta. Also, several of the prison's buildings have now been razed. Prison holds more than 1,800 inmates. News and analysis, townhall.com. If better sleep is what you seek, new study recommends laying off the caffeine well before you hit the sack.
5: The study published in the journal Sleep Medicine Reviews says in order to get the best night's sleep, you should stop drinking caffeine nearly 9 hours before bedtime. Researchers say caffeine intake closer than that could cost you up to 45 minutes of good rest a night. Previous studies advise delaying your first cup of coffee till 90 minutes after you wake up to help balance hormones, especially cortisol, which regulates stress. John Scott reporting.
1: President Trump likes to make name changes. Lake Ontario, the Gulf of Mexico, and now artificial intelligence. He signed an executive order directing all branches of the federal government to call it super intelligence, SI instead of AI. Mr. Trump signed the order after a summit at the White House with tech CEOs. More on these stories, townhall.com.
6: Right now, cloudy skies and 54 degrees outside the Waterbury studios. High's going to get up into the 70s today, and tomorrow's the pick of the week. Red Sox squashed in New York last night. We'll have details on that coming up in sports. Good morning. It is 8:05 on this Wednesday, September 30th. Lee Cattell with you on the morning news service on WDEV, FM, and AM. In Montpelier, the Community Development Board is

0: set to review applications for the last $4.2 million in federal disaster recovery money following the flooding in 2023. Three applicants are vying for some of that money. Barry has submitted two requests totaling $8.4 million for housing projects. Downstreet Housing and Community Development wants $2.5 million for a Montpelier project. And a local developer has requests exceeding $2.9 million. The board will make the decisions on which applications to support. Since the funding's inception, more than $57 million has been spent across various housing and infrastructure projects in affected areas. The board's meeting is scheduled for Thursday. A Vermont legislator was allegedly assaulted at a private event last Thursday, according to a letter from the Abenaki Council of Odinak. The event in Burlington was mostly attended by college and graduate students. The Abenaki Council said four people falsely claiming Abenaki identity were denied entry into the invitation-only event. The council said things escalated when Chittenden County Representative Troy Hedrick stepped in and one of the people allegedly pushed and hit Hedrick. Police responded to the event and escorted the denied people off the property. The Abenaki Council said one person was arrested and released. The man accused of murder after a deadly stabbing in downtown Burlington was back in court Monday. 24-year-old Hassan Haji was in Chittenden Superior Court for a weight of the evidence hearing after he was charged with second-degree murder in the death of 23-year-old Deng Dao. Police say Dao was stabbed in the leg during a fight in a parking lot behind the Burlington courthouse. During Monday's hearing, attorneys played four surveillance videos showing the group from different angles around downtown Burlington. Court documents say investigators found what appeared to be blood on the door handle of the apartment that Haji fled into. Police say they found white sneakers in a trash bag that they said were consistent with shoes Haji was seen wearing around the time of the stabbing, and investigators said the shoes also had what appeared to be blood on them. Haji pleaded not guilty to the charge and is being held without bail. The state's Land Use Review Board is holding public meetings as it works to implement a new Act 250 criterion. Criterion 8C is set to go into effect 2028. It will require that developments not result in, quote, undue adverse impacts to forest blocks or habitat connectors. The change will not affect who needs to apply for an Act 250 permit. It requires that forests be considered in the development process. The Land Use Review Board is developing the rules for implementing the new criterion, including defining terms such as forest blocks and establishing how projects will be reviewed. The board is holding meetings around the state to gather feedback and answer questions about the change. Board officials say they plan to release a first draft of the new rules at the beginning of next year. There was a meeting last night in Essex. Another meeting is tonight in the Burke Town Hall in West Burke. A third meeting is tomorrow night in Brattleboro. There will also be a meeting Tuesday, October 6th in Rutland. And if you have questions or comments, you can email act250.rulemaking@vermont.gov. act250.rulemaking@vermont.gov. More local news in a moment here on WDEV, the 8 o'clock roundup brought to you by the 802 family of car dealerships. We'll check traffic next. It's 8:09.
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0: All right, for the morning, 89 is good from Highgate through Franklin County into the safety corridor. Things generally look pretty good there. There is a bit of congestion around Route 7, but a lot of folks might be happy that that stretch of road has reopened with the conclusion of the construction, with the groundbreaking, or not the groundbreaking, but the ribbon cutting this morning to the conclusion of that construction project. In the central Vermont area, things look pretty good. No, nothing major around exit 10 in Waterbury. And Stowe Village area is not too bad this morning. Heading further south, there is an accident scene along the Beltline, Route 63, coming off exit 7 in Berlin. That is near the Miller Road and Miller Road Extension. There's an accident in that area that has caused a slowdown of traffic there. Further south, things look pretty good all the way through Randolph and down to White River Junction. Getting across the river this morning, there is an accident reported on I-91 northbound. I guess it's the off-ramp area there to Route 5 where this accident appears to have occurred. And heading south across the river, construction getting underway, and the congestion of traffic is leading to some backup from I-91 south to 89 south, and backed up beyond that on 89 prior to the interchange with Interstate 91. Other than that, things are moving along pretty well this morning. As far as I can tell, you can call 244-1777. If you have some important traffic information to pass along, we are happy to share it here on WDEV, FM, and AM. Continuing with more local and regional news. A 70-year-old Rutland man has been ordered to remain in custody on charges of attempted felony kidnapping. James Traynor pleaded not guilty to accusations that he attempted to lure two boys by offering them candy while driving on South Street in Rutland earlier this month. Court records say Traynor initially offered candy to one of the boys, who declined, after which he drove away. He later admitted to the offer, but said it was harmless. The state argued he posed a flight risk, and Vermont Superior Court Judge Cortland Corsonis denied bail to Traynor. A pretrial hearing is scheduled for November. The person responsible for piles of litter found along the Missisquoi Valley Rail Trail, police say, was trying to clean up the area. A large amount of trash and scrap metal was found along the trail in Sheldon, and on Monday, Vermont State Police had asked for the public's help to find out who was behind it. Troopers now say a man was trying to clean up the private woods along the trail. They say he accidentally created dangerous conditions for trail users by leaving the garbage on the trail side. He was asked to stop and coordinate with the town and property owners in the future. A former Burlington police lieutenant has resigned after a series of internal misconduct investigations. Michael Henry's 15 years with the Burlington police ended in August. Investigations began in January when a fellow officer reported that Henry spent hours in the break room while on duty. The investigation found that on one day he spent almost 9 hours in the break room and on many days spent around six. Another investigation opened in February when Henry approached an officer who reported his break room hours to supervisors. And a third investigation started in June that exposed that Henry was overpaid more than $50,000 in the last year, with some paychecks totaling $5,000 more than usual. Henry has paid back $41,000, the amount he says he owes, but the city reported an overpayment of about $9,000 more. The mayor's office says the city was following through with an investigation of Henry, but the investigation ended when he resigned. Your forecast is next. It is 8:14.
2: Vermont is struggling. 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
0: All right, before we get to the weather forecast, which is coming right up, a little bit of update for traffic issues. I-89 at the exit 14 interchange in South Burlington will have daily lane closures in both northbound and southbound directions. And motorists should expect lane closures Monday through Friday from 9 a.m. to 3 p.m. You're asked to be alert when traveling through the work zone and delays may be expected. Also, on the other side of the lake, on Interstate 87, the Northway in northern New York, there is a crash and a road closed. An overturned tractor-trailer I-87 northbound between exit 31 and exit 32. And hold on a minute, that was at 744. Let me get this right here. That was at 744. 4 minutes later, another report has come in that said the overturned tractor-trailer, it has cleared. So it looks like things are starting to loosen up and normal traffic flow is resuming again on I-87 north around the Lewis area. On to the forecast from Mount Washington Observatory.
3: This is meteorologist Madeline Smith with an exclusive report for the stations of Radio Vermont. A warm-up will commence over Vermont over the next couple of days, with fair and dry weather expected over the state today into tomorrow morning as surface high pressure centers to our south. Some patchy fog is scattered across the state this morning, some of which could be quite dense in spots for morning commutes, with thick low-level clouds this morning gradually clearing out throughout the day. We'll warm up as overall flow shifts southerly today, with high-level clouds spreading in, keeping skies mostly cloudy. High temperatures for your Wednesday, fairly warm for the end of September, ranging from around 70 degrees in the Northeast Kingdom and Champlain Valley to the mid-70s towards the Upper Valley. Mostly cloudy skies hang around through the overnight hours tonight, though no precipitation is expected. Continued southerly flow will keep temperatures overnight warmer than last night, with lows for your Wednesday night from the lower 50s in the Northeast Kingdom to the mid-50s in the Champlain Valley and Upper Valley. For Radio Vermont, this is meteorologist Madeline Smith reporting from the Mount Washington Observatory.
0: Continuing with a couple more local stories on our 8 o'clock roundup here on WDEV. The Starbucks coffee shop in downtown Stowe is officially closed as part of the Seattle-based company's latest wave of nationwide closures. Last September, Starbucks closed 627 stores in North America and Europe and laid off 900 non-retail employees. Now Starbucks has announced it would close another 250 stores across the country. They had not provided a list of locations that would close. Now we are finding out that the location in Stowe is on that list. Starbucks Chief Operating Officer Mike Graham said the locations that are being closed either aren't delivering acceptable financial results or they can't provide the kind of experience that Starbucks wants for customers and employees. And more than 116,000 fairgoers attended this year's Champlain Valley Fair. According to attendance figures from the Champlain Valley Expo, the fair drew about 116,616 scanned attendees. So general admission attendance rose by about 3,000 people from last year. The concert ticket sales fell by about 2,000, a midsummer cancellation announcement by rocker Bret Michaels for health reasons was a factor there. Radio Vermont time is 8:19.
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0: At 8:20, the 8 o'clock news roundup here on WDEV. It brought to you by the 802 family of automobile dealerships, all off exit 7, I-89 in Berlin. A short drive from everywhere, 802 Toyota, 802 Subaru, and 802 Honda. First off the highway on the Payne Turnpike, right across from Applebee's. Eric Bashaw joining us this morning. Hello there, Eric.
6: Hello there, Lee. How we doing on a beautiful, beautiful hump day so far?
0: Well, it's not only is it hump day, but it's the last day of September. And so the great offers that are right now available at 802 Honda may not be there for long.
6: They absolutely may not. And, yep, it's hump day. It's the last day of September. It's the last day of the car business until we move on to the next month. So we want to put some more on the board here. We've got the inventory. We've got a great lineup of pre-owned inventory. So there's no reason not to get in here. And it's going to clear off today and be very nice.
0: Right now I'm seeing more than 100 new vehicles at 802 Honda and nearly 50 on the pre-owned side. So whether you're looking for something brand new or somebody who's driven the appreciation off the vehicle, and, you know, new cars are like that, and that's a reason why people love driving around in a new car. 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
6: Very low. So with everything, again, going into that next season, with the cost up a little bit on the gas and to heat your home, you know, take advantage of a lightly pre-owned vehicle with just, you know, great programs on them. And we've got a 26, you know, CRV Trail Sport out here with only 13,000 miles. Person that we sold the car to just wanted to upgrade to a leather. But this Trail Sport package is the number one selling package. It's got the heated steering wheel, power lift gate in the back, heated seats, power sunroof, you know, car starter. So that's a great vehicle to come grab.
0: If you've never had the heated seats before, you may grow to love that.
6: Oh, my goodness. I just had my heated steering wheel on this morning, and it's just one of the things. Once you have it, you won't go back to a different one.
0: Well, they've got a lot of new and pre-owned options right there at 802 Honda, and the service department is lined up and ready for you as well. And we're moving toward tire season, and it's never too early to start making the plans for an appointment to put your winters on.
6: Absolutely. And that's one of the things we do right now when we're going to the next season is we're selling cars and we're kind of planning the whole package for the person so that we can be set up with winter tires when the time comes so they don't have to, you know, struggle and find out that they're not available or wait in line so long. So, you know, that's the other thing we can put together with on a new or a pre-owned is we can make a great package deal and they can be set for the next season.
0: Now, I see that superheroes is the theme for 802 Honda at the Halloween Spooktacular that's coming up on Saturday, October 24th. You picked out your superhero costume yet, Eric?
6: You know, Lee, I try to wear it every day. I try to just switch it out. Maybe it's just a different colored shirt or something. The Spooktacular, they're putting a ton of effort into that. So it should be quite the event that they have going on.
0: That's right. Well, Clark Kent was the superhero, even though he was wearing the suit and tie as opposed to the blue suit and cape.
6: Right? Exactly.
0: Yeah, I hear you.
6: That's what we all are here.
0: Well, that 802 Cars Halloween Spooktacular is Saturday, October 24th from noon to 4. All are welcome for that free family event. Going to be a whole lot of fun. You can find out more at the 802 Cars Facebook page where they're telling you all about it. And that is now just over 3 weeks away. And
6: crazy to hear.
0: Yeah, I know. It'll come up here before you know it. But you can find out more at 802 Honda where they've got some great lease offers available. Plus, if you're looking to buy a car, and $500 off for first responders for fire, police, EMT. T and 911 dispatchers.
6: You hit the nail on the head, and don't forget that is on top of anything else they'll qualify for, whether it be loyalty cash from Honda, you know, military, you know, recent college grads. So we can just keep piling it up and make it even a better deal.
0: Stop by and put a couple more on the board there at 802 Honda for the final day of September, right off exit 7 in Berlin. Eric, appreciate the time this morning. Thank you, sir.
6: You as well, and we'll talk to you in October.
0: Eric Bashaw here on WDEV. 8:24 as we move along this Wednesday morning. Well, Red Sox last night in Game 1 of the Wild Card Series didn't go well for the Sox at all. As they wound up falling to the Yankees by a final of 9-0 in rather excruciating fashion for some of it, And Ben Rice had a huge game for the Yankees, helping to drive in some runs early, and then a grand slam in a five-run eighth inning sealed the deal. The Red Sox managed just three hits against starter Cam Schlittler and a couple of relievers. And the Yankees take game one and have the opportunity to knock the socks off of the Major League Baseball tournament tonight. And that is a 7 o'clock pregame, 8 o'clock first pitch. Sonny Gray will be on the mound for Boston, and Max Fried gets the start for the Yankees tonight. 7 o'clock pregame here on WDEV. And after the Red Sox and Yankees wrapped up last night, we took you out to San Diego, where the Cubs had things well under control against the Chicago Cubs on their way to an 8-0 victory. Michael King started for San Diego, and he went 7 scoreless, allowing just one hit as he took a no-hitter into the seventh inning. And the Cubs managed just three hits in the loss. A couple of early home runs, Fernando Tatis Jr. and Manny Machado homered in the first inning as San Diego put the Cubs on the brink of elimination. So we'll have the same schedule for tonight, Red Sox at 7, and then after we conclude their coverage, off to San Diego for the Padres and the Cubs right here on WDEV FM and AM. Yesterday, Atlanta rallied for a 5-3 win over the Philadelphia Phillies. Austin Riley's three-run homer in the eighth inning turned that game around and made the hometown crowd happy as the Phillies let one get away. And Atlanta with a chance to finish off the Phils this afternoon, 2 o'clock start in Atlanta. And the Chicago White Sox got a 6-3 win over the Houston Astros in Houston. The Astros were the only home team to lose a game yesterday, and they can be knocked out by the White Sox this afternoon, with that game starting at 5 o'clock. In the WNBA, there were two games on the schedule last night, and the New York Liberty finished off the Minnesota Lynx. 87-71 was the final. And the Lynx were, it was kind of an upset because the Lynx were 33-11 on the season, and the Liberty were pretty good at 26-18, but the Lynx had maybe the best record in the league. And so Minnesota went down to defeat in two straight. Brianna Stewart led the way with 21 points, along with Jonquel Jones adding 21 as the Liberty move into the next round. The Indiana Fever avoided getting knocked out of the tournament with a 99-89 victory over the Las Vegas Aces. Caitlin Clark led the way with 27 points, 15 assists, and 7 rebounds. And the deciding game in that series will be in Las Vegas on Thursday night. Two games tonight, Atlanta in Washington. Atlanta took game one there. And Golden State is at Dallas. And Golden State won game one in that series. The NASCAR Cup Series will be in Las Vegas on Sunday afternoon. And here in Barrie, Vermont, the Milk Bowl weekend gets started on Saturday with the Hood Booth Brothers qualifying day. And then on Sunday is the toughest short track stock car race in America, the Milk Bowl, sponsored by Northfield Savings Bank. And in National Hockey League action last night, the Boston Bruins in preseason play shut out the New York Rangers 3-0. And it was Montreal posting a 3-2 win in Toronto. And that's sports. It is 8:29. The morning news service until 9 o'clock. And then it is Vermont Viewpoint. And sitting in for Ross Connolly this morning will be Rachel Bergen. And Rachel will welcome in first at 9 o'clock Vermont House Minority Leader Patty McCoy, who will recap the year's legislative session and talk about why affordability remains such a major issue. They'll talk property taxes, education spending, health care costs, and legislation that Republicans propose to try to address rising costs. At 9:30, Shella Alcabes, the deputy head of litigation for the Freedom Foundation. We'll talk about their federal lawsuit challenging New York's newly enacted Section 216 civil service law and explain why the organization halted its New York outreach, how the law could affect efforts to educate public employees about their union membership rights, and why the case could have broader First Amendment implications beyond New York. At 10 o'clock, Sophia Hamilton will talk about the new proposed rules by the Vermont Department of Health to essentially eliminate the birthing center law passed in 2025. Sophia is a healthcare policy analyst with Americans for Prosperity, and the discussion will examine what's driving healthcare costs, how mandates and regulations can affect premiums and consumer choice, and some policy reforms that could give patients more options, greater control, and more affordable coverage. And at 10:30, Addison 3 State Representative Rob North will talk about what happened on education, housing, land use, and environmental policy at the State House this year and why major affordability concerns remain unresolved. That's Vermont Viewpoint this morning at 9 o'clock. Hot off the press on the way at 11. And after the midday news service, David Goodman in with the Vermont Conversation presented by VT Digger on the way at 1 o'clock. Radio Vermont time, 8:31.
7: SRN News, I'm Rich Thomason in Washington. Cockpit chaos, a physical altercation between the pilots aboard a flight from Dubai to Israel, forcing an emergency landing of the aircraft in Saudi Arabia. All of the passengers on board said it would be okay. The last of the American troops in Iraq have been withdrawn as of this morning. The curtain falls on the long-running American mission in that country right next door to Iran. Another deadly night for civilians in Ukraine. At least four fatalities reported following another Russian missile and drone barrage targeting Kiev and surrounding areas. It can be found at America.gov, a new AI-infused website unveiled by President Trump. He says it will help Americans in their dealings with the federal government. The Dow futures down 105 points. The Nasdaq futures off 93. More details, srnnews.com.
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0: Checking business news. U.S. stock futures are not moving a whole lot at the moment. The Dow and S&P are down less than one-tenth, and the Nasdaq futures are off two-tenths this morning. European markets were down slightly, the FTSE in London by one-tenth, the CAC 40 in Paris by six-tenths, and the DAX in Germany was down four-tenths of 1%. Crude oil is rising up $1.09 at $90.47 a barrel. Gold is up about $34 at $4,214 an ounce, and silver is off 9 cents at $61.06. One of the big reports coming out today will be the Federal Reserve's preferred inflation gauge, the PCE index, which stands for Personal Consumption Expenditures. Economists expect the core reading, excluding food and energy, will remain unchanged at 3.3% year over year. Micron will report its earnings after the bell, offering insights into the state of the memory and AI markets. And the Slim Jim maker Conagra Brands will report their quarterly results before the bell. Ahead of this Friday's key jobs report, NVIDIA CEO Jensen Huang had some bullish things to say about job creation in the U.S. in the coming years. Sitting on a panel next to SpaceX and Tesla CEO Elon Musk, as corporate AI leaders spent most of the day at the White House, he said the AI data center build-out will create probably about 1 million jobs. Huang added this is the first time in probably 50 years that we're reindustrializing the United States, creating a whole bunch of blue-collar jobs, he says. As Yahoo Finance reports, an Alliance for America's Skilled Trades, an initiative launched by BlackRock, Carhartt, Ford, and Google, estimated that the U.S. will need to fill 1.7 million skilled trades job openings annually through 2035. Radio Vermont time is 8:35.
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0: 8:37, and we're heading into Montpelier. At the corner of State and Main is Bear Pond Books, the wonderful independent bookstore. Claire Benedict joins us with the latest. Good morning, Claire.
11: Good morning, Lee.
0: We've got some new books coming out on the shelves this week.
11: Yeah, so much is coming out right now. October's a really big time. I know it's not October yet, but it kind of is. This is a really big time for books to come out. We had a lot of fun ones yesterday. A biography of Tom Brady is out. Looks really good. The Price of Greatness is the subtitle. What he went through, what made him become Tom Brady, the legend that he is. And that is by Lars Anderson. And that just came out yesterday. So that's exciting. Another interesting one is Chuck Klosterman has a book out about, it's called Rock. There's a picture of an actual rock on it, but it's about rock and roll. And it's a mainstream alternative history of alternative mainstream music. And if that confuses you, I think that might be the point, because Chuck Klosterman writes these wild books. He's this very creative mind. And he's decided to imagine what would happen if in 1967, instead of the Beatles getting hugely popular, the Velvet Underground got hugely popular.
0: Oh, wow.
11: And the Beatles were like a little side story in history. And so he's rewritten rock history. It's really very creative and very interesting.
0: All right. And I see Charles Spencer's book about his sister, Princess Diana, has also been put out at Bear Pond Books.
11: Yes, Swan Song, all about his sister Diana, about her childhood, and not just about who she was when she became Princess Di, but who she was behind the scenes and before the Princess Di. It's called Swan Song, Diana, My Sister by Charles Spencer. It's been selling pretty well. That came out last week and pretty popular.
0: Yeah, it is kind of like kicking the hornet's nest a little bit with the royal family. So there's a few tidbits in there that are riling the king and so forth. So that's also at Bear Pond Books, where the events calendar has been filling right up and something's coming.
11: Yeah, we have a lot coming in October, but the first one is on the 8th. That's next Thursday. And M.T. Anderson, local author, is going to be here talking about his book, Stealing Saint Nick. It's nonfiction. It's about the real true story of the Saint Nicholas's bones being stolen in Italy, between Italy and Turkey. I think Italy took them from Turkey. And it's kind of a crazy story. And he is a really fun presenter, and he's funny and fun, and it will be really interesting. It's a little bit of a wild story, and he makes it even more entertaining.
0: So somebody stole Santa Claus. That sounds like a sequel to another roadside attraction by Tom Robbins.
11: There you go.
0: M.T. Anderson, Thursday, October 8th at 7 o'clock at Bear Palm Books. And more events to come, and we'll talk about those in future conversations on Wednesday mornings with Claire at Bear Palm Books, 77 Main Street in Montpelier. They're open just about every day of the year. And this morning they'll be opening up at 10 o'clock, so stop by and pick your pages out at Bear Palm Books. Claire, appreciate chatting with you this morning. Thanks very much.
11: Thank you.
0: The morning news service here on WDEV FM and AM continues with some local and regional news. A court ordered Dairy Farmers of America to continue to pay for health care coverage for workers impacted by the idling of its St. Albans creamery. The ruling ensures that members of Teamsters Local 597 and their families will continue to get coverage while the union challenges the company's decision. The Teamsters claim the creamery was idled in retaliation for a strike last year, and they're pursuing the case through arbitration. Union leaders say the ruling will help workers continue to get benefits despite losing their jobs. Route 100 in Warren reopened last night after a two-vehicle crash around 9:10 p.m. 55-year-old Michael Markstrom was taken to UVM Medical Center with serious life-threatening injuries. He was driving a Jeep Wrangler that collided with a Chevy Silverado driven by a juvenile whose name was not released. The juvenile suffered minor injuries and was taken to Central Vermont Medical Center. The Vermont Agency of Transportation announced awards of about $6.2 million in grants to municipalities for bicycle and pedestrian infrastructure improvement projects. This year's Bicycle and Pedestrian Program Awards will pay for sidewalks in Chester's Stone Village, also in Moortown and Randolph, crosswalks in Rutland and Sharon, and the construction of the final phase of a multi-use path from Essex Junction to Essex Town along Vermont Route 15. At 8:43, time for some world headlines.

0: Ukrainian officials say Russia pressed its missile and drone barrage of Kyiv and areas around the Ukrainian capital. Four people and a child were killed, while the missiles and drones mainly targeted the power grid. The heavy overnight attack caused power outages and is prompting concerns among Ukrainians as to whether or not it marks the start of Russia's anticipated cold weather campaign, which Ukrainian officials describe as an attempt to weaponize winter. Ukrainian officials say Moscow is not engaging with U.S. efforts to halt the fighting. A fight between pilots on a commercial plane traveling from the United Arab Emirates to Israel forced the aircraft to make an emergency landing in Saudi Arabia this morning, according to two officials. The episode raised concerns about a possible hijacking of a plane carrying dozens of Israelis and prompted Israel to scramble warplanes. The Fly Dubai flight landed safely, but Israel believes there may have been an attempt to attack Israelis, and an investigation is ongoing. About 2.5 hours after the flight departed from Dubai, the plane sent an emergency alert, and the flight abruptly descended from 33,000 feet to 17,000 feet in the space of about a minute before making an erratic circle close to the Jordanian border and eventually landing in Tabuk in Saudi Arabia about an hour later. And Iranian officials indicated they've received an official U.S. response to Tehran's latest proposal to end the 7-month war, which President Trump had publicly rejected just days earlier. The officials didn't say what the response contained, nor did they say if it was a rejection or not. Iranian Foreign Minister Abbas Araghchi presented the U.S. response to Iranian President Masoud Pezeshkian at a cabinet meeting. The cabinet meeting follows Araghchi's return to Iran after traveling to New York for the UN General Assembly last week. It's 8:45. 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One more look at your forecast from Mount Washington Observatory.
1: This is meteorologist Madeline Smith with an exclusive report for the stations of Radio Vermont. A warm-up will commence over Vermont over the next couple of days, with fair and dry weather expected over the state today into tomorrow morning as surface high pressure centers to our south. Some patchy fog is scattered across the state this morning, some of which could be quite dense in spots for morning commutes, with thick low-level clouds this morning gradually clearing out throughout the day. We'll warm up as overall flow shifts southerly today, with high-level clouds spreading in, keeping skies mostly cloudy. High temperatures for your Wednesday, fairly warm for the end of September, ranging from around 70 degrees in the Northeast Kingdom and Champlain Valley to the mid-70s towards the Upper Valley. Mostly cloudy skies hang around through the overnight hours tonight, though no precipitation is expected. Continued southerly flow will keep temperatures overnight warmer than last night, with lows for your Wednesday night from the lower 50s in the Northeast Kingdom to the mid-50s in the Champlain Valley and Upper Valley. For Radio Vermont, this is meteorologist Madeline Smith reporting from the Mount Washington Observatory.
0: And extending that forecast out, tomorrow a partly sunny and warm day with a high near 79. Tomorrow night mostly cloudy, low around 60. And for Friday, showers arriving around midday and mostly cloudy with a high near 75. At the Knapp Airport in Berlin, overcast and 52 degrees.
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0: All right, one more look at traffic on this Wednesday morning. And from the northern border in Highgate, things are moving along smoothly through Franklin County. Generally looks good through the safety corridor as well. So nothing unusual along I-89 in Chittenden County. They have cut the ribbon on that Main Street stretch in Winooski where the construction project had been going on for the past 2 years. They cut the ribbon this morning, so folks are excited about new access along that stretch today. Exit 10 area of Waterbury, no major problems. There is some slow traffic along both lanes on Route 100 south of Waterbury, and that's near the Green Mountain Community Alliance. There is some issue that is slowing traffic there. Could be construction related. And they have cleared the accident along the Route 60. No, wait a minute. They have not. There's still some slowed traffic. That's a traffic sign there. Looks good around 62. They've cleared the incident along the Beltline heading off of Exit 7. So it looks pretty good there as well. Heading across the Vermont border to New Hampshire, there is an accident reported in that area. That is on I-91 northbound. I-89 southbound heading into New Hampshire has got the morning snarls with the construction halting traffic. That includes backing up onto the I-91 south off-ramp 289. So that's a bit of trouble, but other than that, roads are performing well this morning. At 8:49, we go from traffic to travel with our Wednesday morning travel log. Robin Bentley of Mill Travel on the line with us right now. Good morning, Robin.
3: Good morning, Lee. It's great to be with you. And sorry we missed our friends at the Tunbridge Fair at the WDEV table.
0: Yeah, well, it was a great time there for the mornings we spent at Tunbridge. There were four really nice days there. And I regret not seeing you there. However, you certainly did meet many of our friends and neighbors who stopped by your location.
3: We did, and we're always happy to be there. You know, we partnered up here, and we all took a shift, if you will. And it's so great to have so many people come by and meet us face-to-face because we do so much over the phone. Really appreciate, you know, people saying hello, taking some brochures, talking about their bucket list trip, which we're always interested to hear, and allowing us to continue great service to that area. So we had fun. You know, it's a good time. I think you're right. Friday wasn't that great. So my colleague Carol and Jordan got the Friday shift. But the weekend was beautiful and saw many, many people stop by. So thanks to everybody that we saw.
0: Now, a lot of people are enjoy being in Vermont this time of year. So we're seeing an influx of travelers. But and while the Atlantic storm season has been kind of quiet, there's been a lot of storms swirling around in the Pacific. Many of them have affected the state of Hawaii, which is a very popular tourist destination. So give me a little bit of info about what the state is doing, if they are wanting their tourists to hold off on coming so they can do repairs, or if they're encouraging people in to support the economy. Which way is that leaning right now?
3: Yeah, I'm glad to talk about it because I actually do have a couple of honeymoon folks who are booked to go to Hawaii. You know, as many of people have heard, Hurricane Lowell hit Hawaii, mainly the island of Kauai, the Garden Isle. My customers happen to be going there in November. They weren't there when this hurricane happened. But it's been pretty unprecedented as far as I can remember, you know, storm after storm. Recently, Nolo hit the Big Island of Hawaii. And so, you know, when we read what we have access to, there's some conflicting reports. They want tourists. They need tourists. But we want our customers to have the same experience. They've paid a lot of money to go. You know, it's a pretty far flight. And so sometimes having a local representative who can redo things and if you were there to help you get out safely. So Hawaii is open, but you know, if you have something booked with us, I'm sure your agent has been in touch with you. For my customers, what they did is they're still going to Maui, but they are going to go to the Big Island because it just took, you know, it was raining there, but it wasn't a hurricane hit like where they were going to stay in Kauai. So with the changes, and they actually even upgraded their return to premium comfort, it ended up being less money than what they were paying with Kauai. So you just never know how things happen. And while we want to send tourists to the Garden Isle, to Kauai, right now there's still a lot of places closed. They need a little time to get the roads cleared out and up and running.
0: All right. And of course, Hawaii is where the action is right now. But if no matter where your destination is, Milne Travel will keep their clients abreast of any changes in important travel information, no matter where they're going.
3: Absolutely. And, you know, again, we're a phone call and email away. We also now do WhatsApp. So if an emergency comes up, people can be in touch with us. And we try to stay ahead of those things. We monitor these situations. We do get warnings from airlines with waivers when travel is restricted or there's an anticipated storm. You know, just like snowstorms, Lear, they're coming upon us not too long from now. And we do get winter weather waivers. And it's good to have Milne Travel in your in your toolbox of people who can help you redo things if that comes up.
0: Now, last week, Matthew Gill, your colleague with Milne Travel, gave us a little bit of information about a recent trip that he took to India. He was very excited to share some of what his journey to the other side of the world was like, and made it sound like it's a place where we all should go. I believe that there's probably a lot of associates with Milne Travel who are partly in that business because they really enjoy traveling.
3: Yes, I think that it is what we all love to do here, and there's nothing like going to a destination, you know, not only for just fun and relaxation for our all of our mental health, but then we can advise customers, you know, where to go, and there's nothing like walking the walk and talking the talk of being able to say, you know, as Matthew did, what the flight was like, what the arrival was like, what being in the country is like, and if somebody's planning a trip, whether it's, you know, to the Caribbean or in the United States, you want to talk to somebody who's been there, and it gives you that level of confidence, especially when you're traveling that far away. Mm. You really want to have, you know, reputable companies to meet you at the airport, that hotels that you know just don't have a good online presence, but that are, you know, great to work with and again, reputable. So we have the travel bug here. I like to say that we have some of the best travel advisors in Vermont and New Hampshire, and we're all very well traveled. That's why we do this crazy job.
0: And you got anything on your docket? You packing your bags for anywhere?
3: I do. In a couple weeks, I am going to Mexico, which is a little controversial. I know everybody, you know, not everybody feels comfortable with it. We always feel like you have to be comfortable where you're going. Like so many of our listeners, it was a good price, and I travel with my best friend from grade school. So it's sort of a fall girls trip that we do every year, and Mexico had a great price, the Cancun area. And so what I wanted to mention is remind folks that on travel.state.gov, there are travel advisories. And so we do this for our customers. But if you're thinking of going to someplace like Mexico or someplace that you might have heard in the news but years ago, and you just want to make sure that you're aware of what the current situation is, there are level two, which is increased caution. There are very few places in the Caribbean and Mexico that's a level one. There are a few, but most are level two. And so if anybody's interested in going someplace, whether it's India, Mexico, or anywhere in between, you know, go to travel.state.gov and look at what the travel advisories read.
0: Well, if we don't talk to you between now and then, I hope you have a great trip down to Cancun and your visit to Mexico. And when you do come back and we chat on the air, we'll expect a full review.
3: I'd love to talk to you about it. Thanks so much.
0: All right. 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
0: Heading toward the top of the hour here on the stations of Radio Vermont, Lee Cattell with you on the morning news service. I will return in the noon hour to update the very latest on the midday news service. If you're just waking up this morning, the Red Sox took some lumps last night in their opening game in the wildcard series against the New York Yankees. 9-0 was the final, so the Red Sox are in must-win mode tonight or their season will conclude. We're on the air at 7 o'clock, first pitch, 8 o'clock from Yankee Stadium, and at the conclusion of our coverage, we'll take you out to San Diego for Game 2 of the series between the San Diego Padres and Chicago Cubs, with the Padres winning in shutout fashion last night in Game 1 of that series. Coming up next, Vermont Viewpoint, host Rachel Bergen is filling in for Ross Connolly, and she's got a great show lined up, so stay tuned for that as we continue along on WDEV this morning. 55 degrees and cloudy outside the Waterbury studios, with temperatures moving up into the 70s over the course of the day today.
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7: Breaking news this hour from Town Hall. I'm Rich Thomason. They're out of there. The last American troops stationed in Iraq have been withdrawn.
8: The withdrawal agreed on 2 years ago comes against the backdrop of the ongoing war between the US and Iran that has sometimes spilled over into Iraq, with Iran-backed militias firing on US troops and the US striking the group's strongholds. Baghdad touted the end of the US mission as a sign of the country's increasing strength and sovereignty. The withdrawal is also being celebrated by Iran-backed groups, and that has raised concerns among some other Iraqis, particularly in the Kurdish region. Meanwhile, questions loom around the future of the Iraqi militias, which the Baghdad government wants, with little success so far,

0: And a half points from August. Chief Economist Dana Peterson says confidence deteriorated notably, with business assessments turning negative for the first time in 2 years. Ken Lorman reporting.
1: We will soon be getting an update on inflation with the release of the PCE price index for the month of August. It's the Fed's preferred gauge of inflation, and it does play a role in what the central bank does with interest rates. On Wall Street this morning, the Dow futures are down 20 points. More on these stories, townhall.com.
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1: The NYPD is reviewing its officers' use of data from Flock Safety. It has created department rules for using vendors like Flock that the city does not have contracts with.
3: That news from the department Tuesday, one day after advocacy groups reported that 2 dozen NYPD officers had used Flock's database more than 1,700 times. There will now be set rules and guidelines for turning to any outside data company. Those officers did not violate department rules since there were none. While the department does not work with Flock, it does work with a similar firm and runs its own network of license plate readers. In New York, I'm Andrew Whitman.
1: British counterterrorism police confirm that no explosives were found in vehicles searched after arrests near a U.S.-run military base. A counterterrorism spokesman says gasoline was recovered from several vans near RAF Fairford. News and analysis, townhall.com. Will the NBA champion New York Knicks be visiting the White House?
3: The answer may depend on who you consider Knicks. In June, team owner James Dolan proclaimed on the radio that President Trump had invited the team and that the team said yes. While Dolan may go on Tuesday, Knicks head coach Mike Brown told reporters it'll be a group decision, one that hasn't been made yet. And he didn't say when the team would decide. They play in Washington in December. No NBA champion has visited the White House in either of Donald Trump's 2 terms. In New York, I'm Andrew Whitman.
1: Starting next year, California law enforcement officers will be banned from using gloves that are capable of delivering an electric shock. Governor Gavin Newsom signed the law. It will stay on the books through 2030. ICE plans to buy 6,000 pairs of the gloves designed to help officers subdue combative individuals. Townhall.com.
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0: 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So over the next 2 hours, we have some amazing guests that are going to join the program today. We're going to start off with Vermont House Minority Leader Patty McCoy, who's going to talk about things that happened during the legislative session and her views on what's happening here in Vermont. We're also going to have Shella Alcabez, who's the deputy head of litigation from the Freedom Foundation, who just filed a lawsuit in New York around some legislative issues that they're working on there. And at 10, we're going to have Sophia Hamilton, who is our healthcare policy analyst from Americans for Prosperity. And she's going to talk about the new rules set around birthing centers here in Vermont and all the things that they have done with that particular piece of legislation that passed in 2025. And at 10:30, we're going to be joined by State Representative Rob North from Addison District 3, who's going to talk about some things that happened during the session and his priorities for moving Vermont forward. So starting off our program, we're going to have State Representative Patty McCoy, who is our minority leader, and welcome to the show.
1: Thanks so much for having me, Rachel.
0: I'm so glad that you joined us, and we're going to be having a good time together this morning as we talk about the issues going on in Vermont. Just to start off, tell us why you got involved in the legislative process.
1: So I have a 26-year career as a town clerk and treasurer for the great town of Poultney, Vermont, where I live and reside and birthed and raised my three children. And in that capacity as a local government official, I had my hands a bit in state policies that were enacted and a lot of mandates coming down. And, you know, the poor municipalities have to pick up the slack. If the state mandates something and it costs money, then the municipalities have to pay for it. So, you know, I got kind of interested in politics that way. And when the former representative walked into my office and said he was retiring, would I consider running? I thought about it. My children were almost out of college by that time, so I made the leap. And
0: that's a great story. I love that. And you touched on when the legislature does something, it always comes with a level of a consequence to local governments as well.
1: Yes, and that's the concern, you know, and it's fortunate that you have a few people who serve in the legislature currently that are local officials and see that side of what we do up at the state level and the consequences that happen for the local local municipalities.
0: So I've heard a lot. I've been to several events recently, and I've heard a lot about affordability, and it's been such a topic on the campaign trail. But when it comes to actual policymaking, many don't actually even file bills that would make Vermonters' life more affordable. Like, why do you think that is, and what did you see as some things that happened during the legislative session?
1: So I don't think it's any secret that the Vermont Republican Party has for many years run on the affordability issue, and I think it's becoming more and more of a crisis here in the state of Vermont. Now, Governor Scott has been in office for 10 years. He had a mantra. He had three things. We are going to grow the economy, protect the most vulnerable, and make Vermont more affordable. And in his 10 years, with a supermajority for the majority of the time, and he still does not have a majority in the House or Senate to work with, we have seen that becoming less and less affordable.
0: Mm-hmm. So, and what are the bills that you worked on this session? Oh, I'm sorry, I didn't mean to cut you off. Go ahead.
1: No, that's okay. I can get into some of the bills. You know, I am, as House Minority Leader, I sponsor several of the governor's initiatives this past, and for the last two terms, we have, submitted bills on health care, energy, public safety, housing, and, you know, they just get cannibalized when they get to committee. Or even if they get off the wall, as we call it, in committee, all the bills are stuck on the wall and, you know.
2: So explain that for the listeners just a second. Explain coming off the wall. Like, what does that actually mean in practice?
1: So everyone, you know, legislators get to submit bills. Some are submitting them on behalf of constituents. Other ones are for causes they sincerely believe in. And the bill gets drafted by our legislative council, who does a phenomenal job on getting our ideas onto paper so it makes sense in a bill. And when those are finally drafted and submitted, they go on our calendar, and the speaker then moves them to the committees of jurisdiction. So I serve on transportation, so at any one time we might have 20 bills that the speaker sent over to our committee. And they hang on the wall, and it's like, you know, H-484, you know, DMV registration, you know, and so you have a list like that on the wall, and you're not going to discuss anything unless you pull that off, that you pull it off the wall, so to speak, take it off the wall for consideration in the committee as a whole.
2: Now, one of those bills that you moved forward this year, as you mentioned, you filed a health care bill. And one of those bills did pass the House, but got stuck on the wall. And it was a great bill about helping to reform health care insurance that would bring down the cost for Vermonters for health care. But it got stuck in the Senate committee. As you mentioned, it just kind of got stuck there on the wall and never actually became a piece of legislation that passed to help affordability for Vermonters. So what problem what do you think was kind of the reason, and what did that bill actually do, and what happened with kind of that good piece of legislation that you filed?
1: Yes, so that was one of the bills that I submitted on behalf of the administration, because they are very, very aware and very concerned about the incredible rise in health care costs for Vermonters as a whole. And we submitted, myself and Representative McFaughn of Berrytown, the two of us submitted a bill. At the time, Representative McFaughn served as the vice chair of health care. And I'm thankful that the health care committee actually took it up off the wall and did a deep dive into it. So, but the 24-page draft bill that was submitted by myself and Representative McFaughn changed dramatically in the committee. You know, there's a lot more to it, which is what the legislative process is. You discuss it, and as a group, consensus, decide, you know, what should be in the bill and what is not going to be in the bill. So this, as it passed out of the House, it was designed to address the rising cost of health care. It included reforms to give Vermonters more options to, to decide what plan they can actually afford, because we only have, one major Blue Cross Blue Shield who actually insures people, and I think MVP also, but they're probably only about 5% of Vermonters, and then many smaller insurers across our state. This bill is designed to reform giving consumers more option, reducing administrative costs, and address the underlying health care prices as a whole. The House passed version, which, as you stated, the Senate never really took up off the wall, included on-site neutral payments, insurer governance and compensation, limited age rating insurer, and greater flexibility in a plan design, kind of like a pick and choose type of thing. And, you know, there were other, they passed the House and went over to the Senate, where it did receive, I think, some testimony and limited discussion. But in the end, the Senate committee chose not to advance that final bill. So
2: that age rating piece is so critically important, because in Vermont, every single age, no matter whether you're 20, whether you're 80 or 90, everyone pays the same rate. And so changing that would really help to create some more affordability for younger consumers, because they may go ahead and purchase a plan versus where it is now, where you have a lot of younger consumers who may not actually purchase the plan. Is that kind of the theme of that?
1: That's exactly correct. You know, we, you know, historically, younger people are more healthy than older people. As we age, you know, things start falling apart. So younger people should be a less of a risk for insurers to insure them. So if they're less of a risk, I think their insurance should be less.
2: And that would what's put happening more now, in the pool.
1: What's happening now is they can't even afford the prices in the state of Vermont, so they're going uninsured. They don't have an insurance plan. So, you know, it makes it difficult. And I think it's a reasonable way of providing health insurance to healthy young Vermonters, but it didn't go anywhere.
2: The bill died, and unfortunately for Vermonters, that's exactly what happened. Well, we're going to have to take a quick commercial break here shortly, and after we come back, I want to talk about some energy things that you worked on, some energy policy that would have also helped to relieve some of the energy burden for Vermonters. But we're going to go to a quick break, and I will be able to talk with you after the commercial break.
3: For 30 years, Vermont has been on the forefront of an experiment with progressive policies, and the results are clear. The experiment has failed. Vermont now has the most expensive healthcare in the country. Our public schools cost more per pupil than every other state but one, and our student outcomes are dropping the fastest. We have the fastest growing homeless population, and our energy prices are among the highest in the country. And Vermont is last for economic momentum. With this track record of policy failure, it's not surprising that a recent poll shows 89% of Vermonters find our state unaffordable, and 64% of young adults are planning to leave. What has been missing from our policies is fiscal responsibility. You can't increase spending at twice the rate of inflation without consequences. We need to change Vermont's fiscal direction before it's too late. I'm Elizabeth Brown, State Director of the Fiscal Alliance Foundation. Find out more about how Vermont got here and how we can get back on track at fiscalalliancefoundation.org or follow us on social media.
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0: We are talking with State Representative and Minority Leader Patty McCoy from the House of Representatives here in Vermont. And before the break, we were talking about health care policies and a bill that stayed on the wall and died in committee that would really have provided affordability relief for Vermonters around health care. But a great other bill that Representative McCoy sponsored was a bill around energy that would help to bring some innovation and bring some things to the state of Vermont. So, Patty, tell us, what did the decision did the legislature make around heating and electricity costs, and what do you think was the reason that the bill stayed in committee?
1: So I think the, and as I mentioned previously with the health care bill, you know, that was cannibalized a bit. So there were a lot more initiatives that were in that bill that were taken out really in order to the compromise consensus to get it out of our house. So with this bill and energy, there were probably some bits and pieces in there that the committee as a whole disagreed with, but I was able to go in along with Representative Michael Southworth, who co-sponsored this bill with me, and he serves on the House Energy Committee, to go in and have like our five-minute drive-by of the bill, which many committees will look at bills and decide, okay, let's pull these off, give the sponsor of the bill 5 minutes in committee to talk about it. And to their credit, I mean, I probably was in there about 25 minutes or so speaking about the bill. And there were many questions on the bill, one of which, because I had in the bill that we should begin to look at nuclear power once again. And the bill stated right from the get-go to change the renewable energy standard to the clean energy standard, because I'm not quite sure if many people are aware that nuclear is actually the cleanest form of energy that we can use. And so that was, we started with that premise. And many of the other, many or most of the other New England states, as well as New York, have started to look into nuclear power. They have committees that are looking into it to, you know, and we felt that we should really kind of get on the bandwagon here, put a committee together to start looking at the possibility of having nuclear power back in the state. And it's not the same as everybody remembers Vernon and, you know, all the perceived problems down there. So they're thinking, you know, another huge nuclear power plant. But nuclear energy has so changed in the last 25 to 30 years. They have these small modular reactors now, really very tiny, that can energize an entire city. And even how they get rid of the nuclear waste is very intriguing to me, you know, and looking at this nuclear power. They actually, the nuclear cell, when it gets depleted to a certain extent, has to be stored, and that's the nuclear storage waste that everyone speaks of. They actually encase
0: more
1: them.
0: More energy and more power like that would help to drive down the overall cost for power
1: Correct.
0: For Vermonters.
1: It's cheap. It would be cheaper. It would be more energy. And, you know, the storage of the nuclear waste is just very intriguing to me because they encase it in glass. But they can also, when they, you know, it reduces to a little, you know, little amount in the cell, they can actually break the glass, rework that energy again, and reuse that so that there's less nuclear waste involved in using a small modular reactor. So, you know, and with 20 minutes in a committee, there, you know, you can't explain that mm-hmm. well. I mean, even in here, these few minutes that I have to speak about it. But they chose not to even take it up. Most of them were just really afraid of nuclear power. You know, I have a niece who has a degree in engineering and worked at a nuclear power plant. She co-sponsored a patent on nuclear power plants. She's a young woman, and she says that nuclear power is, you know, the cleanest, cheapest, and safest form of energy. So I agree with her, and I think Vermont really has to begin looking at this and do a deep dive into it and have some type of committee. I mean, every year you hear how many committees are stood up, you know, for summer study committees and this committee and that committee. I think this one is one of the most important committees that we should be standing up.
2: I think that you're completely and totally right, because with all of my visits around the state and talking with individuals, they're really very much consumed with the cost of energy in the state of Vermont. And in a lot of ways, it's because of the policies that people have tried to pass, and yet they've not made their way to being law, and it makes it more challenging to navigate that. When you think about affordability proposals that failed in Vermont this year and last year and many years before, do you think it's a disagreement mainly over how to reduce the cost, or is there a deeper disagreement about whether or not reducing government spending and regulation should be part of that solution?
1: You know, I'm really not sure what the reason is. You know, I'm open to any suggestions from any party working across party lines to get to how do we make Vermont more affordable for Vermonters. I mean, after all, those are the people that elected us to go up to Montpelier and sit in that seat. What can we do to make their lives easier, to make it more affordable to them, to get more people to move into this state? And I'm not quite sure what the disconnect, if it truly is the politicalness of who is actually proposing a bill. I don't know what it is, but I do know that, you know, Governor Scott has worked across party lines. He tries to get to consensus. You know, he has, and let's be clear, I mean, he's vetoed more bills in the history of any governor in our state of Vermont. So but if bad bills, like, he can't, you know, unless we pass a bill, he's never going to veto it. So there might be.
2: Right.
1: So, you know,
2: bad ideas have to rise up for him to be at a place where he's got to veto one.
1: Correct. And, you know, the legislature is the one that carries the cards on what legislation is proposed and what legislation passed. And the Vermont Republican Party has not been in control for 30 years. We may have a Republican governor who does a phenomenal job, in my opinion. I've worked with Governor Scott for 10 years, and I've seen firsthand how he tries to reach across the aisle to come to some consensus. So I think this majority is not working. We need to get closer, and, you know, we need more Republicans and more like-minded Democrats to come on board to help.
2: That's right, and it can be a very bipartisan process, but you have to have people willing to work with each other in a bipartisan way in order to make that happen. Representative, we're coming up on time with our show with you, and I'm so thankful that you were able to join us. Do you have any final thoughts for Vermonters on how they can watch this process and be more engaged in when it comes to issues going on in Montpelier?
1: Well, every committee is Zoomed, so you can watch it live, or it's recorded, so you can watch it later. The same goes with the Senate committees, and as well, they're Zoomed online our floor time when we go into the chamber to discuss the bills as a whole. That's one way. And, you know, I think the local newspapers that you have will pick up stories and reach out to your legislator.
2: Reach out to your lawmaker and let them know how you feel about what's going on. And every single one of them are approachable, and you can reach out to Representative McCoy and many, many others. And thank you so much for joining the show today.
1: You are quite welcome. Have a great day, Rachel.
2: You too.

0: SRN News, I'm Rich Thomason in Washington. The last American troops stationed in Iraq have been pulled out, ending the long-running U.S. mission in that country. Now there are concerns about what Iranian-backed militias could do now that the Americans are gone. Cockpit fight between the pilots. Apparently it involved a stabbing. Forced a fly Dubai flight to Tel Aviv to make an emergency landing in Saudi Arabia. The Boeing 737 did land safely. All of the passengers are said to be okay. The latest update on inflation is due out today with release of the PCE price index for August. That is the Fed's preferred gauge of inflation, plays a role in what the central bank does regarding interest rates. And on Wall Street, ahead of the opening bell, the Dow futures are down 17 points. NASDAQ futures off 63, the S&P futures off a fraction. This is SRN News.
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4: Since Ruth Hardy took office, Vermonters' property taxes have spiked more than 40%. In fact, she voted to raise your property taxes by nearly 14% in a single year. Hardy also voted to impose a $100 million payroll tax on Vermont workers, implement Act 181's disastrous mandates on rural Vermont, and double her own legislative pay. And to make absolutely sure your taxes went up, she voted to override Governor Scott's vetoes. Addison County simply cannot afford Ruth Hardy in the Vermont Senate any longer.
5: 8-4 by Stephen Heffernan for Senate, Aaron Heffernan, Treasurer.
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8: Welcome back to Vermont Viewpoint, WDEV Radio. We are so glad that you joined us again for our next interview. And if you have any questions, comments, or concerns, you can always call at 802-244-1777. And I am your guest host today, Rachel Bergen. And I am excited to introduce our next guest, who is Shella Alcabez, the Deputy Head of Litigation for the Freedom Foundation. And she's going to be here talking with us about some things going on in New York and what they're working on there. And I just welcome to the show, Shella.
9: Rachel, thank you so much for having me, and good morning.
8: Good morning. So glad to be able to talk with you and get into the details of what you're working on in the Freedom Foundation. But before you get started, you just tell us just a little bit about the Freedom Foundation.
9: Sure. The Freedom Foundation started over 30 years ago and really has ramped up in the last, I'd say, 10 years. And what we do is we let public employees know that they have a choice. They do not need to be union members. They don't need to pay union dues. They don't have to be a part of something that is anathema to their beliefs. And we canvass, we do outreach, we fight through litigation to let public employees know they have a choice.
10: That's great. And so there has been quite a bit of exciting things happening in New York. And I understand that you all just filed a federal lawsuit against the Section 260 there in New York. Do you want to tell us exactly what that section did and how and why you decided to sue?
9: Sure. And just to give you a little bit of background, you know, whenever you're successful, it's kind of a double-edged sword. So we have gotten over 200,000 public employees to leave their union and many more to not even join in the first place. And so now states are passing laws to personally attack us. This started in Oregon about a year ago, where they passed a law that basically, the way they write it, is it's illegal to impersonate a union. So in any communications that you send out, for example. But what's so terrible about that is that impersonating a union can mean pretty much anything. For example, when we send out mailers that say, hey, public employee, you don't have to join a union. The way the law reads is that we could be sued for impersonating a union. We have the word union in there. It's possible, it's conceivable someone might think that we're impersonating a union, so we could get sued. So New York is now the second state to pass such a law that's specifically against us. I can't think of another scenario or another organization or issue that it would be against or in any way that it would help New Yorkers. The law basically says that it is illegal to impersonate, again, a union through either actions or omissions. We don't know what those actions or omissions are. For example, if we send out a mailer that's the same color as a mailer that a union sends out, we could be found to be impersonating a union when our message is literally the exact opposite. So the law is Section 216-216 of the New York Public Service Act, Public Service Law. And what it does is it makes it illegal, as I mentioned, to, quote, impersonate a union. But the part that's the most egregious in the whole thing is that it permits the Attorney General to investigate us even before we've communicated through email or mail or in any other way to public employees in New York. If the Attorney General even suspects that we may violate this law somehow, she can investigate us and prevent us from free speech, prevent us from speaking to public employees, again, through email, mail, personally, one-on-one canvassing. If she believes, and under the First Amendment, this is called prior restraint. So if she believes that we may violate this law in the future, she can investigate us and enjoin us from doing anything in that state to inform public employees of their rights. This is extremely unconstitutional.
10: And if with all of that, they could decide they're going to go after any nonprofit or public policy organization with the assumption that they could potentially at some time in the future talk about a union-related issue.
9: Exactly. And I'll give you a great example of why this law, the proof is in the pudding, that it's really just to go to protect unions. There are already fraud statutes on the books. If I went around and misrepresented myself and told people in New York, I'm a union member, you know, come, you should leave your union, that would already be fraud and misrepresentation. So there's no need for such a law. And the further irony is that if I went around and impersonated a union or union official, but I said nice things about the union, then I wouldn't be subject to the law. So the law requires both that you impersonate a union and cause harm to a union. So not only is impersonate and cause harm and omissions, all those words are extremely vague, so you just don't know if you're breaking the law at all. But that aside, it targets very specific viewpoints of speech. And that kind of viewpoint discrimination is illegal under the First Amendment. It's unconstitutional.
11: Mm-hmm. So, I mean, basically what this would mean is that if, you know, an organization like yours or anyone else was trying to help someone that, you know, may not know, they're maybe first-time employee and they're getting ready to start their first job, and they may want to know or decide whether or not they are going to join the union or opt out to something else, any bit of communication to inform that employee of, you know, any other option besides joining the union would be against the law, and that organization would be subject to an investigation.
9: Yes, and that kind of prior restraint, that investigation before you've even had a chance to say anything, is very scary. Mm-hmm. And if you would allow me, I want to just give you one example. We have some of the most vulnerable public employees are in-home health care providers. And they often are helping their own family members who are ill, who are disabled, and they make very little money. We had someone come to us who one of her paychecks was $117, but the amount of union dues, pardon me, was $45. So the union essentially took half of her paycheck in union dues. If she is not informed of her rights not to be a union member, she is completely snowballed by union dues. And I think it's very important to understand that this isn't just some like up in the clouds issue. This is an issue that affects public employees not being able to find out that they have a choice. And that's exactly what the law intends to do.
11: That is an unbelievable, and what a sad story for that poor employee who really could have had a different outcome if they had understood that they didn't have to be involved in that. We're going to have to take a quick commercial break, but when we come back, I really want to talk about kind of what you think will happen with this particular lawsuit, like what the potential will be, you know, kind of the damage that's been done by the New York legislature. But we got to take a quick break, and when we come back, we will continue our conversation with Shelba Alvarez from Albez from the Freedom Foundation.
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14: 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Vermont already has one of the most progressive tax systems in the nation, with a third highest total tax burden. Why should taxpayers believe more spending will make our state more affordable? Vermont has a spending problem, not a revenue problem, and it's time to understand where's the money going and who will be left to pay. The warning signs are clear. People are leaving the workforce. Private sector jobs are declining rapidly. Vermont is shrinking, and many businesses are struggling to stay open. Before asking for more money or shifting the burden, let's ask why we're spending so much and can we do better? More taxes aren't solving the problem. They are contributing to it. I'm Elizabeth Brown, State Director of the Fiscal Alliance Foundation. 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

0: Freedom Foundation about some really significant legislation passed in New York that is really going to cause potential harm to the First Amendment and significant harm to the First Amendment. Shella, can you give us some more thoughts around why you believe that this particular legislation harms the First Amendment so much?
1: Yes. So there's three reasons, I would say. The first one is the prior restraint aspect. That's the most egregious type of First Amendment violation. It's a violation that kind of chills you from even making any speech, from doing anything under the First Amendment. And that's what this does with the investigation from the Attorney General, that she has unfettered access to all of our documents and everything that we would send out, and she can investigate us before we've even spoken. The second reason is that the law is very vague. We don't know what the word omission means. We don't know exactly what we would do to violate it or stay within the parameters of it. Another example of that is that the word penalizes us by, or anyone who violates this law, by $1,000 per incident. The word incident isn't defined. So if incident means every email we send out, and we send out hundreds of thousands of emails, we could be liable for $1 billion in fines for sending out
0: this
1: information.
0: Just a real quick second before you get to your third point. So say you have a national email list, and 10 people, you know, automatically sign themselves up to get an email from you as an organization. You could be in violation of sending an email into someone to New York, whether they signed up for your email list or not.
1: Yes, correct.
0: That is terrifying to give the state of New York and Letitia James that much power to come and investigate anyone who, you know, may have a public email list. Okay, go ahead and get to your point three. Sorry to cut you off
1: there. Yeah, sure. No problem. Yeah, and the third point is, as I mentioned, that it's viewpoint discrimination. One of the worst types of free speech violations is when the government chooses which viewpoints it permits to be spoken and which ones it denies or censors. And in this case, as I mentioned, impersonation aside, if you pretend to be a union member but you say nice things about the union, that is not in violation of the law. But if you pretend to be a union member and you say not nice things about the union, then you're in violation of the law. In other words, the law chooses which speech is okay and which is illegal. That's pure viewpoint discrimination. So this law hits on the three most egregious forms of First Amendment violation, that it's broad over broad, it's vague, that it's viewpoint discriminatory, and that it has this prior restraint element where it chills your speech before you've even spoken. So for those three reasons, it really should not stand.
0: Mm-hmm. So if you think about this, obviously your organization, the Freedom Foundation, wasn't specifically named in the statute, but do you kind of feel like this could go well beyond your specific organization? Any other advocacy groups, journalists, or other organizations communicating about public policy in New York?
1: Certainly, because it's so vague as to how you could violate it. For example, it uses the word omission. So if in some way you're quote-unquote impersonating a union through omitting to say something. But I mean, omitting to say what? One has no idea. If a journalist is writing a piece in a newsletter or some sort of blog, and like I mentioned before, the color scheme of the blog is similar to the color scheme of a union's website. That, just through that kind of connection, that might be seen, and because, let's say, on your blog, it doesn't say, I am not impersonating a union, I don't purport to be a union or a union representative, you omitted to say that, that could be seen as a violation of the law.
0: It was unbelievable. It was really hard to digest the thought of that ever making it through. So what did you ask the federal court to do as a response to this?
1: We asked, so we filed our complaint on Monday, and in addition to that, we filed what's called a preliminary injunction. And that's where we ask the court to enjoin enforcement of this law for the entirety of the lawsuit until we sort out whether the law is unconstitutional or not. And that preliminary injunction is essential for us to operate in New York State. We had a whole campaign going. We had newsletters ready, mailers ready. We had videos ready to go to inform public employees of their rights, and we had to put a stop to that. And without this injunction, it's very hard to go forward. We are concerned about this threat.
0: Mm-hmm. I mean, and reasonably so, because they've said they could come after anyone and everyone. And you wouldn't want to give Letitia James the ability to search through any type of document that you may have ever created or intend to create. That's the problem with this lawsuit, is that it's not even future. It's not even past. It is actually contemplating future work that you may intend to do, whether you've done it yet or not. What should the people outside of New York understand about the broader implications of this lawsuit and the impact of this law to them?
1: Yeah, I think it's really important. Whenever you hear the word public sector union, I feel like oftentimes people's eyes glaze over, and I don't think they understand the implications. But public sector unions are responsible for a vast amount of corruption in our states. The way that it works is they collect dues in the millions and really billions of dollars nationwide, and they spend that money on politicians that then glad hand them, essentially, that then provide cushy government contracts to them. And this all happens behind the taxpayer's back, and the taxpayer has nothing that they can do about it. In essence, the public sector unions are private organizations, but they're handed all of this money, and they then use that money to reelect the very politicians that gave it to them. And this terrible cycle is why in non-right-to-work states like California, New York, Oregon, Washington, you know, many of the left-wing states are not right-to-work. That means all the public employees are unionized. That means all of those public employees are paying dues. That means all that money that's being collected from public sector workers is going in the union's pockets. Then they spend it on the politicians that many of us like least. And this is why the left-wing politicians are so protective of public sector unions. And I'll add just one more point, which is it's important to understand union sounds like a great thing. People get together and they stand up to management and get the wages that they deserve. And I get that. And I'm on, you know, I could even side with the private sector unions. But public employees are not subject to the same kind of competition, and public projects and works are not subject to the same kind of competition that the private sector is subject to. So that means there's no reason, there's no need for public sector employees to be unionized in the first place. They have benefits and wages that are much higher than many of those in the private sector. So the fact that they're unionized really is just a way to milk money from public sector employees, give it to the union so they can elect who they want.
0: It is truly a valuable effort to actually educate employees on what their true options are. I've seen it across the country in other states that I have been in the past, of just, you know, teachers and other workers who just want to be informed. And the fact that you're being limited on any information going to, you know, someone who may be a public sector union member is, as you said, a true infringement on the First Amendment and the ability for people to get true quality information. Just we're wrapping up and we're coming to a close, but are there any kind of final thoughts that you wanted to give on what has happened here and what do you hope the outcome is?
1: Yes, I believe in our justice system, and I think that once the judges see this law, they'll see it for the First Amendment violative law that it is, and strike it down and rely just on the already existing fraud statutes. If anyone is concerned about, you know, impersonating a union, there's already fraud statutes in place. So I strongly hope and believe that the judges will strike down this law, whether it be in the district court or we have to take it up to the Second Circuit, or worst, we have to, I guess, or best, have to take it up to the Supreme Court. I think this is such a big First Amendment issue, and we're on the right side of history for this.
0: That's great. 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
1: You can go to freedomfoundation.com, and I am also listed on there as one of the employees and the Deputy Chief Litigation Counsel. Feel free to email me any questions or thoughts, or anyone else on our media team, but all of that information is available at freedomfoundation.com.
0: Thank you so much, Shella, for coming on to the show and giving us an overview as to what's happening in our neighboring state of New York. And we wish you the best of a lawsuit so that you are able to help protect the freedom of speech for many of us who don't even know that this is happening. So we really appreciate your time, and we hope to have you back with some good news onto the show.
1: Thank you so much, Rachel. I really appreciate you highlighting this really important issue.
0: Thank you. And we will be back to talk to Sophia Hamilton, the healthcare policy analyst from Americans for Prosperity, about some recent activity within the Department of Health and rewriting some rules around birthing centers. So we'll be going to a break, but when we come back, we will be talking to Sophia.

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1: Breaking news this hour from Town Hall. Armit Thomason. Strong consumer spending and business investment helped to give the economy a boost in the second quarter. Growth came in at 2.2%. Inflation cooled a bit last month, even as Americans stepped up their spending. It was a bloody fight between the pilot and the co-pilot of a Fly Dubai jetliner, forcing the Tel Aviv-bound plane to make an emergency landing in Saudi Arabia. The 737 plunged more than 15,000 feet. An emergency call went out before the plane did land safely. The passengers are fine, but the pilot's reportedly in the hospital. The final American troops in Iraq have now left the country, ending the U.S. mission in Iraq. Now, some security analysts fear that Iran could move in to fill the void. The Supreme Court is making it easier to deport some illegal immigrants to countries that they didn't come from.
2: On Tuesday, the court granted an emergency request from the Trump administration looking to block a lower court's ruling that such deportations are unlawful. That court ruled the immigrants affected are not given a chance to raise concerns over safety risks before they're sent to countries where they have no ties. In Tuesday's order, the Supreme Court said that it would hear arguments on the case in December and then issue a definitive ruling. Keith Peters, Washington.
1: The campaigner-in-chief is all set to start a month-long tour. It's the final sprint to the midterm elections.
3: President Trump to hit the campaign trail, targeting

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4: British counter-terror police confirm no explosives found in vehicles searched after arrests near a U.S.-run military base.
5: Lawrence Taylor, head of counter-terrorism policing, explains what they did find.
6: We have found a quantity of an accelerant, petrol, and we have recovered that as part of our investigation.
5: Five suspects arrested on terror and explosive charges were released on bail Tuesday.
6: Now, they remain under investigation, and they must adhere to very strict conditions.
5: President Trump expressed surprise at their release, saying that it was something he wouldn't do. Taylor says,
6: but I would like to reiterate that this is an investigative decision and one which is grounded in experience and strategy.
5: I'm Lisa Dwyer.
4: There have been road closures, evacuations, high water rescues across parts of Arizona and New Mexico. What's left of the former Hurricane Polo drenching the Southwest. News and analysis, townhall.com. Don't say AI. That's the gist of an executive order issued by President Trump.
7: The order signed Tuesday states that going forward, all federal websites, documents, and press releases will no longer mention AI, but only superintelligence. Trump signed the order after a luncheon at the White House with tech CEOs, including Elon Musk, and said super is the best word of all, and it's the simplest, so we're going to be naming it SI, superintelligence. He added, quote, we don't want to hear artificial intelligence because it's not artificial. I'm Tammy Trujillo.
4: Atlanta chosen as the first stop for the Olympic torch relay ahead of the 2028 Summer Games in Los Angeles, the LA Games, the first Summer Olympics in the U.S. since Atlanta hosted back in 1996. The torch relay will visit all 50 states over the course of the 3 months leading up to the opening ceremony on July 14th, 2028 in Los Angeles. More on these stories, townhall.com.
8: 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I am your guest host, Rachel Bergen, filling in for Ross Connolly this week. 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And our next guest that we have on the radio today is Sophia Hamilton, who is the healthcare policy analyst from Americans for Prosperity. In the last legislative session in 2025, Vermont enacted a licensing framework for independent freestanding birth centers. And in that, the Department of Health has developed now rules that would change that. So we're going to be deep diving into that conversation and talking with Sophia. So, Sophia, welcome to the show.
9: Thank you so much for having me on, Rachel. I'm always happy to be here.
8: And we are very happy to have you join us today to kind of deep dive into this particular situation, as you were very instrumental in helping the 2025 legislation analysis piece. And so tell us exactly what the Department of Health is now doing to potentially circumvent that law that was passed to help freestanding birth centers.
9: Yeah, so I'll go back and give a little context on what happened last year. So until 2025, Vermont required birthing centers, freestanding birthing centers, to obtain a certificate of need from the state government in order to open. And a certificate of need is a state-level law that we have in about 30 states across the country, and it's essentially a

0: government permission slips that healthcare facilities and providers must get before they're able to enter the market and serve patients. So to be awarded the certificate of need, it's not just simple paperwork. These providers have to demonstrate to the state government that more healthcare is needed in their area of operation. And across the nation, we have a low supply of healthcare facilities and providers. So you would think that it should be simple to get the certificate of need, or CON as it's often called. But it's incredibly difficult for providers to do. So in 2025, the Vermont legislature passed Senate Bill 18 into law to exempt freestanding birthing centers from the CON process. So instead of requiring these facilities to obtain a CON, they instead had to get a very simple license from the State Department of Health. It was a $250 license versus a process that costs thousands of dollars and takes months to years to go through. And we know that this CON process limits the supply of healthcare because there are no freestanding birthing centers in Vermont. So no freestanding birthing center was able to go through the CON process to be awarded that permission slip to open. And this is during the time, and currently it's also happening, where hospitals are losing their birthing centers and losing their birthing services. So there's a decrease in supply of these birthing services, while there's also this huge barrier to entering the market. So
1: there is a ton, to your point, there are tons of hospitals within the state of Vermont that are closing their birthing unit. You see that down in Brattleboro, you see it up in the northern part of the state near Stowe area. Like, several locations are all saying, save our birthing center at the hospital. And yet, you know, policies as they may be, several of them are still needing to try to close or trying to find alternative solutions. So this particular issue is extremely critical for Vermont.
0: Exactly. And freestanding birthing centers are such a great option to have for mothers and young families, because they're a middle option between home births, which are great for some families, but they're not, they don't have all of the medical interventions that you may need. And then hospitals, which are very medical heavy. It's not the environment that everyone wants, and they're not low cost. When you give birth at the birthing centers that are attached to hospitals, there are higher fees involved. So these patients are paying more to have their children. So freestanding birthing centers are a great option for these low-risk pregnancies, and they're able to pop up in more communities, not just at these large hospitals. And so they're able to serve more rural and medically underserved areas within the state. And Vermont right now has one of the lowest fertility rates in the entire country. And that has, like, the lack of pregnancy and maternity care is definitely playing a part in that low birth rate. Because if there's nowhere to give birth in the state, families are not going to stay in Vermont. They're not going to move to Vermont. So this is a huge issue for women and young families in the state.
1: Absolutely. And I hear it from people all the time as I'm having conversations with them. Just, you know, Vermont is such a rural state, and people travel hours to drive to a town to even buy things, let alone being in the middle of the state, which, might add, doesn't have the best of cell service when you're trying to travel a very far distance to then hopefully, you know, give birth in a birthing center. And the reality of it is it's a very challenging reality for many Vermonters. So I thank you so much for giving us the great context for the legislation. Dig into where it currently stands right now.
0: Yeah, so the Vermont legislature passed Senate Bill 18 last year, 2025. Right now, the Vermont Department of Health is considering a proposed rule that would basically backtrack on all of the progress that the legislature made in Senate Bill 18. So if this proposed rule is passed, they would, in addition to the state license that they're requiring an accreditation by a private commission for birth centers, and they are requiring 24-hour staffing for these freestanding birthing centers. And that 24-hour staffing is the highest barrier for these birthing centers. These freestanding birthing centers, like I said, are a great option for rural and medically underserved areas. And those areas tend to have, they almost always tend to have lower levels of medical professionals. So meeting that barrier of 24-hour staffing is just not feasible around the clock. Of course, these birthing centers can have providers on call to come in, but having someone physically there 24 hours a day, if they're not needed, is a high barrier that has caused birthing centers to not open up within the state. And if this bill were to pass, it would further limit the access to care in a state that already has very, very limited maternal and pregnancy care.
1: So let's like break that down a little bit, and then we'll have to go to commercial break. But if you think about this, you could have maybe say that there's 10 women in a single month that could be due in that month. You know that there's 10 women are going to give birth, and say they all give birth in the first week of that month. There's probably not anyone else who's going to choose to go to that birthing center in the next 3 weeks of that month. Does that mean for the next 3 weeks, the birthing center would still have to staff someone, even though they're not anticipating another birth, for 24 hours a day for those next 3 weeks?
0: Yes, exactly. So you would always have to have certain medical providers on staff at the facility 24 hours a day. And so that's just a huge waste of labor when we're already in a deficit of healthcare providers, of just wasting their time at a facility that they're not needed for, just to meet this standard that the state is arbitrarily setting.
1: Sounds like an incredible barrier that would be almost impossible for many birthing centers or midwives and their teams to be able to comply with. We have to go to a quick commercial break, but when we get back, we're going to continue talking about this and some other healthcare related ideas here in the state. And we thank you so much, Sophia, for being with us, and we'll be back in a minute.
2: 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That includes mission investments in businesses like High Mowing Seeds and Wolcott, community revitalization projects like the Yellow Barn in Hardwick. $52 million in grants went out across the state, including initiatives like the Muddy Moose Project in Stowe. 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
3: Waterbury has drafted a new town plan, and we need all Waterbury residents to weigh in by September 30th. We recognize that lives are busy and the document is dense. We get it. But we want to get it right, and it's critical to hear from you. Get a copy of the plan now on the town website, in the municipal office, or read it at the Waterbury Public Library. The introduction chapter has navigational tools to help guide you. 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Please document your thoughts by completing the feedback form found on the Planning Commission's portal, or write Neil Leitner, Waterbury's Planning Director. Attend the hearing at the municipal offices on September 30th, 6 to 8 p.m. The Waterbury Select Board will also hold two public hearings. Why is your input important? The town plan needs to reflect the views of the entire town, so it provides focused policy direction to municipal boards, committees, and staff on the issues that affect your life. You should have a say in that.
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1: And welcome back to Vermont Viewpoint with WDEV. I am Rachel Bergen, your step-in host for today. I am replacing Ross Connolly, who is out today, but I am excited to be able to be here and welcome Sophia Hamilton to the show. In the last segment, we were talking about the birthing center rules that the Department of Health is putting together currently. And I know that there's been some testimony from people across the state to kind of try to guide those rules and hopefully give the Department of Health some more information. And we were talking about the 24-hour staffing requirement, Sophia, but the secondary part of that, too, is that there is a requirement for a second licensed provider to be immediately available at all times within the facility. Do you want to touch on that a little bit and the barrier that a second provider being present at all, like during that any procedure would require for the facilities?
5: Yeah, so it's a super similar barrier to the 24-hour staffing requirement. We already have a incredibly limited supply of healthcare providers across the nation, and especially in Vermont. And this issue is exacerbated by overbearing licensure requirements that make it incredibly difficult for these qualified providers to come and work in the state and to work at the level that they were trained and educated to do to their full scope of practice. And so this requirement to have a second provider on available at all times is just another barrier that's really going to affect these rural and medically underserved communities and make it practically impossible for them to open up a freestanding birthing center. And I want to add that Vermont right now has no freestanding birthing center. There's a freestanding birthing center that wants to open, but now with this proposed rule, it's unclear if they're going to be able to pass that bar and provide this necessary and needed service to young Vermont families and mothers and their babies.
1: That is so unfortunate. Sophia, we actually have a caller on the line. Mary, welcome to the program.
6: Hi, good morning. Yeah, I just wanted to go back previous to the radio break, and you were talking about having a staffed birthing center 24/7. This is a story from, 45 years ago, amazingly enough. But a friend of mine had twins, and the twins were very healthy, beautiful, but they did have jaundice once they went home for a day. And so they wanted to have them back to the hospital. So there was no one at the hospital in this birthing center. But they said, you know, just come in at, I don't know what time it was, 10 o'clock, and we'll have staff there for you. So when we got there, of course, we got a little early, and this, you know, the birthing area was, it wasn't even a birthing room. It was just the delivery area. Anyway, it was dark, and a few minutes later, a couple of nurses came in and took care of the babies, and off they went. So it can be done. Maybe that was different because it was at a hospital where there was other staff, but the birthing area was not staffed that time, but it worked out fine.
1: Thank you so much for that story. That's a great story. Go ahead, Sophia.
5: No, that's a great story, and it really shows how hospitals can provide those 24-hour services or services as needed by having the staff come in on call. But freestanding birthing centers that are outside of the hospitals don't have those same resources, and that's not what they're intended for. So requiring that 24-hour staffing is it's just a bit silly because that's not why they're there for. That's what hospitals are for. And so both of those services are needed, but the freestanding birthing centers are there for a different reason. And so it's great when communities have access to both of those options, but a lot of communities don't have access to either option. And so just having a freestanding birthing center would be a lot better than the option of having no care at all, which we're seeing across the state.
1: Yes, and thank you so much for calling, Mary. That was a great comment. And I totally see this, just in travels around the state and seeing, like, you know, where people are in the state. I don't think that this new proposal and this rule change to a very good, very well-crafted intended law is really the best for all Vermonters, because it would really limit the amount of available health care, which is so severely needed for the state, as you said. So, Sophia, what do you think the timeline is for when we know that these rules may go into effect, and what can Vermonters do to kind of raise concern to the Department of Health?
5: Yeah, so right now, I believe the timeline for submitting responses to the proposed rule has just closed or is about to close. So it's a little unclear on when we will get news. I would say within the next 6 months. It really depends on how fast the department works. Given that this proposed rule came out about a year after Senate Bill 18 was passed in 2025, we should definitely have news within the year. But I believe many people were commenting on the proposed rule asking the state to not do this, because the state desperately needs more care, and more care outside of just pregnancy and maternal services, I might add, because other areas of the healthcare world in Vermont requires these certificate of needs. So the entire system is already limited. And if you're putting more pressure on a system where you took away the con, you're not going to be solving that problem of limited supply. You're going to be exacerbating it. So hopefully the state does not pass this proposed rule and just sticks with the legislation that the legislature dedicated themselves to passing for the benefit of mothers and young families.
1: And you mentioned something that's really critically important. So the certificate of need law is really the barrier within the state that is really creating a challenge for healthcare for many Vermonters. You want to touch on the certificate of need in Vermont and why that needs to be changed?
5: Yeah, so going back, certificate of need laws have been in effect since about the 70s. And they came about because the federal government coerced states into passing them. They were following this crazy economic theory that was not rooted in fact, that where they thought if they limited the supply of healthcare, they could bring down healthcare costs. And basic economics tells us that doesn't work. And history, when we look back, shows us that that did not work. So after forcing states into this law, the federal government backtracked and said, no, please repeal your laws. We made a mistake. But Vermont, like many other states, didn't repeal their law, and they kept it on the books to the detriment of their citizens and their patients. So across the entire healthcare field in Vermont, certificate of needs are limiting practically every type of healthcare. And that's not just healthcare facilities like hospitals and birthing centers and surgery centers. It's also equipment. So you have to get a certificate of need if you want an MRI machine or a CAT scan. And we know it's already so difficult to get those scans. They're so expensive. And that in large part is because of the certificate of need that is artificially decreasing and limiting the supply of that equipment. You also have to get a CON if you want to expand a facility. So if a hospital that's already established wants to expand, to meet the needs of their growing population, they have to get permission, even though they can tell by how occupied their beds are that they need more care. They first have to get that permission from the state government.
1: Yeah, and so the last several years, we've had some bills that have been filed, one this last session in 2026 to repeal the certificate of need. Yet the legislature did not move it forward within the state. But, you know, our neighboring states, you know, New Hampshire has dealt with this. Maine just had a bill this year that raised the financial threshold. What have you seen in some other states, as you talked about, that have actually repealed the certificate of need and the ability to have access to good health care?
5: Yeah, so I love to use my home state of Florida as a great example. And I come from a healthcare family, so I got to see these changes firsthand. In 2019, the Florida legislature got rid of a large part of their certificate of need requirements. And the one that I saw the most impact from was getting rid of the con for large hospitals. So I lived in a suburban community, and we had no hospitals near us. We're surrounded by water. It was about a 45-minute drive to get to the nearest hospital, and my mom's a nurse. So she had limited employment opportunities, and she had to drive far. But once the state got rid of that con requirement, so many hospitals were popping up around the state, and they were sorely needed because the population in Florida has been increasing over the past 6 years. And so not only did this help patients by giving us more options, it also helped providers like my mom have more employment opportunities and to have more competition for employment, to have better environments for their employees, because then with more hospitals, they have to compete for the best providers. So having that healthy competition really improved the healthcare scene in Florida. And I'm hopeful that more states will be taking that advice that we've seen from the federal government ever since their blunder back in the 70s.
1: That's a great summary of the importance of revising certificate of need laws in Vermont and all of the Northeast that haven't yet done it yet. So thank you so much, Sophia Hamilton, for joining the show today. We always appreciate you coming on, and we look forward to having you back in the future to brief us on more good healthcare policies that we can consider in Vermont to make it more affordable. Before you jump off, you want to tell the listeners where they could find you on X?
5: Yes. So I am constantly on X, Twitter, whatever you want to call it, talking about all things healthcare at Sophie Hamilton, and it's Sophie with an S. So follow me there to hear all of my rants about all things healthcare. Thank you for having me on, Rachel.
1: Thank you so much for joining us today. And up next, we will be joined by Representative Rob Knorr from Addison District 3, and we'll be excited to be able to talk with him about things that happened during the session and what he's looking forward to going into the next session.
7: With SRN News, I'm Rich Thomason in Washington. It's finished. As of this morning, the long-running U.S. military mission in Iraq is over. The last American troops have been pulled out. Later today, Secretary of War Hegseth expected to announce deep cuts to the military's top brass. Less generals, more GIs, is how Hegseth frames it. President Trump continues to push back against calls for stepped-up government regulation of artificial intelligence. He says the guardrails to protect against AI misuse are already there. There have been road closures, evacuations, and high-water rescues across parts of Arizona and New Mexico. What's left of the former Hurricane Polo has been drenching the Southwest after pounding Mexico's Baja California Peninsula. Following the latest report on the economy, stocks opening higher this morning on Wall Street. More details, srnnews.com.
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10: If you're a Christian, you know the story of the crucifixion, but have you ever really considered what Jesus physically endured? 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
1: 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You are listening to Rachel Bergen, who is filling in for Ross Connolly. 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And last but definitely not least, one of my favorite people of all times, State Representative Rob North from Addison District 3. Welcome to the program.
14: Good morning, Rachel. Wow, favorite people of all time. My goodness, I don't know how I earned that, but thank you so much. Great to be on your show.
1: You are a wonderful state representative, and Vermont is a very lucky state to have you. So kind of tell us, what inspired you to get involved in the political process to begin with?
14: Yeah, great question. Well, I moved here, I guess it's 33 years ago, back in 1993, and just immediately fell in love with the state. It's a beautiful place to live. I really enjoyed the, well, at the time, affordability, safety, and really very relaxed kind of nature of living here. Wow. Married a wonderful multi-generational Vermonter. She's an incredible person, and we just loved living here. And but once I retired in 2020, I had a little bit more time on my hands to spend paying attention to local politics. After a minute, I never really paid attention to it before that. I was not communicated with well, I felt. I think one of the key attributes of a good leader is good communication. And so I did what you're supposed to in a democratic republic when you see something you don't really like, and that's contact your local representatives, your senators, and email them, call them, leave them messages. And I either got just crickets for response, you know, zero response, or, you know, a talk to the hand. I don't care what you say, I'm going to vote the way I'm going to vote. And I said, well, if you're going to treat me that way, I'm going to run against you and I'm going to beat you. And so it took me a couple of tries, but I felt like my work experience, having been in multiple leadership roles, senior leadership roles at Simmons Precision here in Virgins, having served as, after I retired, I started teaching high school in mathematics, coached soccer multiple times, about 10 seasons, middle school and high school, justice of the peace. I've been an Act 250 commissioner for Addison County, alternate commissioner here in Addison County for, I guess, 4 years now. So, you know, I'm a practiced listener. I'm good at listening to people, and I like collaboration. So lost badly in 2022, came back and won in 2024. Yay. So I've been in for 2 years now and running again, and I'm very excited to be here.
1: Public service is truly that. It is a service to the people who will elect you and that you get to represent. And I love the fact that you tried to reach out to your lawmakers, tried to make an impact with them. And when they weren't listening or weren't hearing or refusing to hear, you decided to take action and help your neighbors, right? Because public service is about helping your neighbors. And so you decided to run and you've done it well. How is the time in Montpelier treated you thus far? And do you feel like you can be effective for your constituents?
14: I do. And again, it's by communication. So given that I don't feel like I was well communicated with while I was just a constituent by my, at the time, representatives, I have tried really hard to make sure that I communicate exactly what's going on within the State House to my constituents and listen to them. And I try really hard to respond. I know it's hard to respond to all the questions that I get, email, phone messages and whatnot. And during the session, I put out at least biweekly, sometimes weekly newsletters that I put out on Front Porch Forum. I put out them through my email news list, which people are welcome to sign up for at my website, north4vthouse.com. Just go there and you can sign up for my regular newsletters. And so I'm just trying to communicate what's really going on. Because I have to admit, don't necessarily feel like the standard news media really gives you the full picture of what's really going on. And it's good to have somebody on the inside that really does know what's going on. And so I try to communicate that.
1: And I follow those newsletters, and I would just encourage anyone who's listening, if you want to hear what's going on in the Capitol from a lawmaker who's trying to make a difference, go sign up for Representative North's newsletter, because it is extremely informative and it does help you if you're not going to be sitting watching the moment-by-moment activity. He gives you a good briefing as to what's happened during the legislative session. So could you repeat your website one more time for signing up for your newsletter?
14: Absolutely. It's north4vthouse.com. All one word, no spaces, and the four is spelled out, F-O-R. So north, F-O-R, V-T, house.com.
1: That is wonderful. We have traveled around the state and been at some public hearings together, and you have some really great passions about education and land use and environmental issues. And I wanted to see if you could just dig in a little bit on education and what the legislature did and your passion for working on education issues for Vermont.
14: Yeah, I didn't end up on the education committee, but it certainly is one of the top issues that we need to resolve. I think Governor Scott nailed it in calling it education reform. It's not just about the delivery of education. It's also about the funding of the education. So property taxes and the delivery and the, I guess what I call a key third category is the administration of education across Vermont. And they're obviously all three very, very tied together. And I strongly believe that the governor was on the right track, and I'm very glad that we did pass Act 73 in 2025. I didn't like all of the aspects of it. I felt there were some very key things that kind of fell short, but the primary key that it was pushing forward is to get Vermont on the same platform as essentially every other state. I think there might be one or two others that don't yet have a foundation formula, but pretty much every other state does a form of foundation formula, and that's what Act 73 does. The primary key in Act 73, a foundation formula is the method of funding schools that is different from what we currently do. Under our current rules, every school is allowed to construct basically whatever budget it feels is necessary, get that passed by the local voters, which usually is not a very well-attended vote, And then the state collects all those budgets and has zero say in terms of what those budgets are and what they fund, and has to just figure out how to fund it all from the state level. And it does that in collecting a variety of taxes.
1: To provide clarity and ask you a question here, so that means that someone in Brattleboro or Bennington could propose a budget, and their budget could be higher than the budget there in Virgins or in Addison, and the Addison taxpayers ultimately will kind of fund the local districts that are not in their county.
14: Yes, yeah, yeah. It's a pooled funding system, and so there's zero incentive to tightly control costs, because you're still going to just, it's all lumped together at the state level, and then we all split, basically, the bill. And so the incentive is to spend as much as possible and get everybody else to pay for it. It's just completely counter to the way we want to do it. So a foundation formula is completely different. It sets a per-student value. That's why it's called foundation. That's the foundation, a per-student value. That then gets altered by various weights for students that have learning disabilities, students that live in underprivileged areas, students that come from lower economic income families, et cetera. And so there's weights that get applied student by student, and then the schools are funded based on that amount, however many students they have, plus the weights that those students are associated with. That's how much they get funded, period. That's their budget. There's no more town meeting votes on school budgets. That all goes by the wayside. And that value, that foundation formula value, is also capped in terms of its growth by what's called the NIPA inflation rate, which is roughly, 2.3%, 2.4%. It varies from year to year, but it's always right in that range. And so you're not going to see these continued 6%, 7%, 8% increases every year in education funding. And it's tied to the number of students. So as we're seeing the number of students fall, the foundation formula is going to drive the actual school budget tending in a downward direction. I think the NIPA inflation rate is slightly greater than the number of students that are declining. But nonetheless, it's going to tie the school budget to the number of students, which is critical.
1: And that is a really critical point and extremely important to understand. I think, the population of school registration has fallen the last several years, and yet every year the state is spending more on education, even though they're actually educating less students in the school. And so there has to be reforms done to help these families to be able to not have to see such a high increase in their taxes that they're having to come up with. We've got a few minutes before our commercial break, but what do you think, what are some of the education reforms around, just more community flexibility and student flexibility that you support, or did you see any type of policy ideas come up that maybe didn't quite make it, but you still think were a good idea?
14: Yeah. I mean, there was discussion around school choice, and I guess I am certainly a proponent of, and I got to be very careful with this because people get, it's a very polarizing discussion. I am a proponent of school choice within at least the public schools within a district, and hence I'm also in favor of increasing the district sizes. And I want to be very careful when I say this, because people often associate your schools directly with your districts, because we have so many small, we have 119 school districts throughout the state, that they're almost one-to-one with, like high school to district. In many cases, they are one-to-one. And so when people hear, we're going to redistrict, we're going to reduce the number of districts, they immediately jump to the conclusion, therefore, that we're reducing the number of schools. And that is not necessarily the case. I'm not promoting that at all. In fact, you could think of the schools as where the teachers and the students are, and the quote-unquote district as where the administration of those schools and teachers are. And so what I would like to see is larger districts where a single set of administration covers more schools and more teachers and more students all within the same district or administration. There are some states that are, in fact, the top performing states have very large school districts, but with roughly the same number of schools as what we have. So it's across our entire state. So it's not a matter of closing schools, especially not some of the very critical small schools in some of our some of our smaller areas. But if you increase the district size and you receive that foundation formula funding, the foundation formula funding now doesn't have to just support the one tiny little school all by itself based on the number of students in that one tiny school. If you've got a larger school district, you've got more students spread across more areas, and you can afford, therefore, to keep some of your smaller schools open in key areas where they need to be.
1: I think that's such a critical point because, you know, I heard from a constituent in your district area who wanted to be able to take her children to the school that was actually closest to her in like just her neighborhood, and yet she was zoned to a different school that was further away, and she went and tried to take her kids to the closer school to her house, which would be less drive time and all of that, and she was told no because it wasn't in the correct quote-unquote zone district for her.
14: Right.
1: And I think having that flexibility for parents to be able to, you know, go within their public school, you know, choice to be able to say, hey, is there a better school that's going to fit my child's needs more within the public system, and just allow that flexibility to be able to do that. So I think that's a really great explanation. But we have to take a quick break. After the break, we're going to come back and talk about your actual committee that you served on and the work that you were able to do there. But we will take a quick commercial break, and you're listening to WDEV Radio, and we'll be back in just a minute.
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1: talking to Representative Rob North from Edison District 3. We just wanted to follow up with what we were talking about before the break, Representative. You served on the House Environmental Committee and really engaged with a lot of land use and permitting issues and rulemaking. Do you think that it's really, you think that Vermonters are facing more of a challenge in Vermont as it relates to homeownership and farms and businesses with their property rights within your committee? And what did you find as you were serving on that committee?
14: Yeah, that really ended up being quite the lightning rod committee this last session. There was some legislation, some legislation that's been in place for a long time, Act 250, for example, that has continued to be built upon and built upon and built upon. But then just recently in the 2023-24 session, there was some things passed over the governor's veto, namely Act 181, that really, really disturbed many Vermonters. And in fact, unfortunately, many Vermonters, didn't even know that was passed or what it really meant. And the only reason I found out about what was really going on is I had the enormous privilege that's not offered to many Vermonters to actually be elected to the House of Representatives and sit in the House Environment Committee where I was assigned and learn firsthand all this stuff that's going on. And when I heard about what Act 181 was putting in place and the effectivity dates that were coming due in July of 2026 and then at the end of 2026 for the road rule and for Tier 3, I said, oh, my goodness, I didn't know about this. Does anybody know about this? And so, again, in my newsletters and my attempt to communicate, I started putting out all the information that I was learning. I thought it was so ironic that the folks who had really strongly promoted this in the previous years and overrode Governor Scott's veto and getting it put in place were calling the things that I was putting out there disinformation. It's like, you got to be kidding me. I'm informing the people of exactly what is happening, and it was disinformation to be hiding it from them. And so we that just created, again, it wasn't just me. A lot of people were doing and noticing what I was noticing and putting this information out here. But it ultimately created that Act 181 uprising that's now called Rural Vermont Rising. And people showed up in droves to the State House in rallies. And what we got in our email inboxes were scads of very authentic emails, deeply concerned about what was happening with people's rural property that they owned, from not only from the property owners themselves, but from town governments, from municipalities, really concerned about what was going on. And that really changed the tide. It really turned the tide, so that even the Speaker of the House and the leaders of the Democrat Party had to realize, like, oh my goodness, yeah, we got to turn the ship around on a couple of key areas here. And so we were able to get the road rule out of Tier 2 and the Tier 3 aspects of Act 181 repealed on a broad bipartisan basis. And that was huge. That was enormous.
1: Yeah. So fantastic. People kind of look at it like, what impact does that mean? The vast majority of Vermonters were having to abide under Act 181, which, to the point that you made, it passed in 2023-2024, where there was a supermajority. Right. Many people who may have opposed it didn't have a chance to get their current lawmaker to change their mind. You mentioned at the beginning of the show, you tried to reach out to your lawmaker and you were ignored. So even we know that political leaders sometimes ignore their constituents, but they didn't even know the ramifications of what that rule actually meant or was going to mean for them. So then under the development of the rule, as we talked in the last segment, rules have impact, and this particular rule literally removed the property rights of people across the entire state, especially in rural areas. What did you feel as though was like the greatest, you talked about the grassroots activity around that. Like, what do you think is the biggest issue of this going forward, and how can the average layperson engage in this process to ensure that their voice is heard around these land use issues?
14: Yeah, that is a great question. I think if I could just try to summarize the philosophical differences on this, is how people view conservation. And what do we mean when we say conservation? And I'm concerned that over the past 20 or 30 years, the definition of conservation has turned into something where we're conserving the land from the people, or conserving the land instead of the people, as opposed to the long historical tradition in Vermont of conserving the land for the people and having conserving the land with the people on it, working the land. So I think that's the main philosophical difference, is what do we mean when we say conservation? And this really came to a head last session, toward the end of last session, on a bill called H-70, where we were talking about including what's called the Use Value Appraisal Program land into the Act 59, 30x30, 50x50. I don't want to go into all the details, that's a little complicated, but Vermont is held up as the gold standard for conservation because of our Use Value Appraisal Program. People might more colloquially know it as the current use program. Did you know that 43% of Vermont's land is already in current use? I mean, that's an astounding percentage. Almost half of Vermont is already in current use. And current use requires landowners to keep their land from being developed and follow a very sustainable practices and a land management plan. So there's a lot of conservation, but it's people doing the conservation on their own land, keeping it in current use, whether that's for forestry or for agriculture, for using the land for the people, not from the people.
1: I think that's such a great, perfect example of definitions that really matter. Like, that definition really matters for average Vermonters to be able to understand what the difference between conservation and protection of the environment looks like, and yet still being able to utilize their actual land that they may be farming. There are dairy farmers that need to farm. As you said, there are forestry folks that are farming their land with trees, and that's a really important definition. We're coming up on time. How can Vermonters find you, and where can they reach you for more questions?
14: Yeah, I continue to direct people to my website, north4vthouse.com. I post things on Facebook and Front Porch Forum in my local area to try to keep people informed on what's going on, but highly recommend coming to my website, signing up for my newsletters, and that's the best way to stay informed.
1: Thank you so much, Representative North, for joining the show today, Vermont Viewpoint, and we look forward to having you back in the future.
14: Very good. Thank you so much, Rachel.
1: Thank you so much. 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
7: Breaking news this hour from Town Hall, Amit Thomason. The Fly Dubai jetliner was in the air. It was flying to Israel when it happened. Two pilots got into a fight in the cockpit. There was a stabbing.
21: Photographs now emerging on social media of at least one passenger with a bloody T-shirt. This man apparently got involved and tried to help after the co-pilot of the Fly Dubai flight reportedly stabbed the pilot in the cockpit. 2.5 hours into the flight.
7: Correspondent Laura Winter says the 737 made an emergency landing in Saudi Arabia. The passengers are okay. The pilot's in the hospital. Israeli Prime Minister Netanyahu says the Saudis have now arrested the pilot who did the stabbing, who was apparently out to crash the plane full of Israelis. As of this morning, the long-running U.S. military mission in Iraq is over. The last American troops have been pulled out.
3: The U.S. military has had troops in northern Iraq since 2014 battling ISIS as part of Operation Inherent Resolve. The terrorists were defeated in 2019 and a withdrawal plan was negotiated in 2024 with a final pullout date set for this year on September 30th. Roughly 2,500 troops have been stationed in Iraq and only a few hundred are remaining. Iraq is set to hold a national holiday, marking the complete withdrawal of U.S. troops. I'm Mark Mayfield.
7: Inflation slowed a bit last month as Americans loosened the purse strings and spent

0: When there's a storm brewing on the seas, the smart captains have already tucked into safe harbor. The same goes with your savings. And there are some rough seas right now. The national debt just eclipsed $40 trillion. 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
1: More tension between North and South Korea. This time it stems from a deadly explosion along the DMZ.
2: We just heard from South Korea's Ministry of Defense saying that they have concluded that the mine blast that had wounded 3 South Korean soldiers last week was to blame the North Koreans. And they're saying that this mine was planted recently by the North Koreans, and they're saying that North Korea must apologize. And they have demanded that North Koreans stop any fortification effort on the border immediately. We have also heard from the North Koreans saying that this is all a classic false flag operation from the South, and they have warned South Korea from attacking the North, saying that there will be retaliation if a single bullet flies from the South towards the North.
1: The BBC's Jay Kwan. French far-right leader Marine Le Pen and her party are standing by her running mate Jordan Bardella amid media accusations of anti-Semitism that Bardella denies. News and analysis, townhall.com.
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1: WDEV presents Hot Off the Press, where we report the news as it's happening right now with the headlines, the background, and speak with the reporters who write the day's top stories. 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
6: Yes, welcome. Thanks for being with us here today at Hot Off the Press. Allison Despathy, your host. And definitely, as usual and always, please feel free to be part of the conversation. We love to hear your thoughts, questions, anything you want to add into the mix. Give us a holler anytime, 802-244-1777. And I am sitting here in the studio today with my friend and one of really, truly, I have to say, my State House heroes. And I don't say that lightly. I say it honestly, and I hope I'm not embarrassing you.
7: That's fine.
6: But I have Representative Mark Higley here, and he represents Orleans Lamoille. He is from Lowell. He is one of the absolute hardest working legislators that I see in there. And again, I am in there. I'm watching it. He has, I just have to say, a really unique ability to spot a bad law about a mile away. He can see it coming. He knows how it has to be fixed.

0: And if he can't do that because he's in the minority party right now, he will absolutely pop a bill in there to amend it or repeal it or try to help Vermonters. And so I just want to welcome him. So glad you can be with us here today, Representative Higley. How are you?
1: Well, I'm fine, and thanks for the hero thing. I'm not really sure I deserve that, but it's certainly good to hear, and that's what keeps me going when my constituency says, hey, Mark, you know, I appreciate what you're doing down there. So thanks.
0: Yeah, absolutely. And well-deserved for sure. I mean, really all you have to do, I don't know if people are in the habit of, maybe it's not all of us, maybe it's just because I'm a nerd, but looking at the State House legislative website, really all you have to do is check out a representative and look at what bills do they introduce? Who are they? What do they stand for? What are they in there trying to make happen? What are they fighting for? It really can tell you a lot, the voting record as well as the bills that they put into the State House to try to make happen. So thank you. And Mark, I always like to ask, especially for our legislators, it's always really good for me to know, and I don't know your whole story on this, of why did you run? Where are you from? What do you do? And what launched you into the State House? Because you've been one of the longest serving members, 18 years. So can you tell us about that story?
1: Yeah, well, if you want to go back far enough, when I got out of high school, I actually went into the U.S. Navy Seabees. That's a construction outfit. Got out, started my own construction company, got married, was a select board member for a while. I've been a lister for 32 years. 18 years ago, as many of you probably sometimes shake your fist at the TV in the evenings, I was one of those. And I finally said, okay, well, I'm going to try to do something about it. And I could see what was happening that many years ago, and even before that, what was happening to Vermont. Vermont was always such an independent group of hardworking folks, and I could just see it turning around to what we have today, which is really an unaffordable issue in Vermont. And our independence, if you ask me, is going down the tubes, and I'd like to see that return. And I think with some change down there, the majority, we can maybe make some strides in the other direction.
0: Yes, exactly. I know. And hopefully we're heading that way. Because, I mean, I agree. I think that there has been, and I think many people are feeling this. We obviously saw it with the property tax revolt, the Clean Heat Standard, Act 181. More and more people are aware of some of these bad bills that come up, these bad laws that we're trying to fight all the time. But I think that people are, how do you get back to just supporting, like you said, the hardworking Vermonters, the hardworking individuals who here we are trying our best. And it's so many times this sort of heavy-handed hammer that comes in of a one-size-fits-all mandate. Boom, this is what we're going to do. And so just, there's so much that I could ask you about because you do have a lot of really great bills to try to correct things. But at the forefront of your mind, where do you think we need to go to try to get back on track? Like, what are some of the top priorities that we could start to do to get us heading in the right direction, like you're saying?
1: Well, I think it's helped me to be, so I served on government operations for many years, probably because of my history as a select board member and lister. I was on the Energy and Technology Committee when we voted in the Global Warming Solutions Act. I was on with one other Republican in a 9-member committee. Just recently on Ways and Means, I think really things really came to a head for me when I'm more involved with tax policy and all that. And for me, what we need to do is stop thinking about different ways that we can tax Vermonters. I always hear, oh, we need to find another, you know, source of revenue. And I'm looking around there, and the only source of revenue that I really see is the Vermont taxpayers, the Vermont workers. You know, it's not even like New Hampshire, which has quite an industrial base in the southern part of the state in particular. For me, you know, we need to get back to living within our means. I mean, in 2021, our budget was $6.1 billion. And now it's 9.3. That's a 49% increase. And
0: since 2021.
1: Right.
0: It's unsustainable. We can't do it. And so much of the conversation right now is just, how else can we tax people? Where can we find the money? Where can we find the money? And it's like, we are literally tapped. We're tapped.
1: Right.
0: Yeah.
1: What family out there that I know has, you know, had their income increase that much in that number of years, or had their overall expenses where they haven't had to make a choice as to what they're going to cut out or how they're going to make ends meet? And we need to get back to that rather than looking at new forms of revenue.
0: Absolutely. And I think the other thing that I would add to that for sure is a lot of what's out of our control when you look at our Federal Reserve banks and you look at the printing of money and the devaluing of the dollar. We know we have a $40 trillion deficit, you know, and those are things we cannot control. Again, we can vote for our good people to try to represent us in Congress, you know, our U.S. Senate and our House of Representatives there to try to do the right thing. But otherwise, the only thing we have control over is what is here in Vermont. And so just for listeners, too, in case you don't know, Representative Higley, as he mentioned, sits on the House Committee for Ways and Means, which is a really big money committee, a lot of tax policy, education tax, property tax coming through there. And it does concern me to hear what you're saying with, there is a constant drive, how can we get more, how can we get more, versus how can we roll back our spending, or how can we, you know, try to just be more realistic about it. And is there anything in particular that you were fighting or working to push back on this session that was coming through that you felt that, you know, was, again, just another hit to Vermonters and would make it more difficult?
1: Yeah, I would say one of the things was, and I think it was just an effort by our chair to appease members of the Progressive Party and Democrats who were putting out there a wealth tax.
0: Oh, right, right. Oh, my goodness. Okay.
1: And this was even towards the end of the session, when there's not a lot of time for any of this. We spent 2.5 weeks on looking at a wealth tax and what that meant, taking testimony from other states that have one. Not a lot of testimony on the effects, how it might affect Vermont overall. So at the end of 2.5 weeks, it was pretty much, you know, I said to the chair, you know, what are we doing? We're running out of time. Then they looked at, you know, some of the money that they were going to get possibly going to health care. That would have meant it would have had to gone to the health care committee.
0: Not enough time.
1: Right.
0: Right.
1: And finally, you know, that was ended. And the conversation was, well, the wealth disparity is ever growing across the country and in Vermont, and we need to consider it next year. So we'll see. We'll see what happens.
0: Right.
1: With that.
0: And of course, I think the big thing is, you know, what is wealth? Like, where's that number? In California, they're at, you know, 1.5 million, I think. And here we were looking at 500,000, you know, and is that real wealth? And if somebody or a business is making that much, do they want to reinvest it to help grow their business and get more jobs going in? So it seemed like these were all part of the conversations.
1: Right. Absolutely.
0: And what about, correct me if I'm wrong, isn't it already that 1%, the 1% wealthiest in Vermont pay a third of our income tax?
1: Pretty much, yes.
0: Yeah. So they're
1: 34%,
0: already,
1: I think. So you're, a third.
0: Yeah, a third, yep. And so that's where it's also, you reach this line of, you know, if we keep doing that, because we keep looking for more money, and I keep hearing that from a lot of the Democrat progressive platform right now, is how many people are you going to push out of the state? How many people are not going to come here to want to invest in our economy and grow, you know, their lives or their businesses here if we keep pushing them out like that? And that's a reality. As much as it's easy to toss around, tax the wealthy, it's like, okay, what does that mean? And that's where you're a details guy. I definitely see so many times when you're in there that you're really reading through all the bills, you're going through the language, you're able to pick out, whoa, we don't want that sentence in there, we don't want that word in there. And that's one of the big things I appreciate about you, because I know you're putting that time and energy in. And so just, I want to shift a little bit to energy policy right now, because you have so many good bills to try to roll back some of both energy and environmental policy that have come in and are a detriment to Vermont. So I guess in particular, the Global Warming Solutions Act was mentioned, and I think many are well aware that this is about greenhouse gas reduction requirements. The state of Vermont can also be sued. There's a climate council that was established that is unelected members that are putting together a plan that then the legislature has to really look at implementing to get greenhouse gas reductions. And so you were sitting on the committee, you just said. There were two Republicans out of a committee of nine. You obviously voted no, and then you came back and you introduced a bill. So tell us your thoughts around that. You introduced a bill. What was it and why?
1: Well, the reason for introducing it, part of the reason is since 1998, we've had a comprehensive energy plan that's renewed, looked at every 6 years. And it was like kind of a double process where all of a sudden now we're going to have a Global Warming Solutions Act with a appointed climate council. I did, during testimony, hear from individuals or groups like the Conservation Law Foundation, mm-hmm. that sued the state of Massachusetts.
0: Right.
1: They initially lost, but in the higher courts they won, turning things around. And it was just stark to me that whether the governor or the legislature chooses to go one way or another, there's groups out there that can sue to have you do something you may not even want to do. And that was a real concern for me, too.
0: Thank you. And as it should be for all of us, especially given that here in Vermont, where, one, we have the lowest amount of greenhouse gas emissions, period. If people are hung up on that, it is absolutely not our issue. 76% of our state is forested. So if you are concerned about carbon, we've got carbon sequestration going on like mad here. And then you get into, you know, what you mentioned, Rep. Higley, was we have a comprehensive energy plan already that's looking at how do we do efficiencies, how do we do it in a way that's affordable for Vermonters, whereas the Climate Action Plan and the Climate Council are heavy, heavy renewable energy interest. This is who pushed that Global Warming Solutions Act. And then you think about, and I would just ask you, like, what you think, Representative Higley, with why do Vermonters use, quote unquote, you know, like petroleum products? We use it for necessities, right?
1: Yeah.
0: We use it for heat. We use it for transportation. So then every law that comes from the Global Warming Solutions Act makes it more expensive and more difficult for Vermonters. So you put this bill in to not just fix it, but to actually fully repeal it. Is that correct?
1: Correct. It would be a full appeal.
0: Yes.
1: And again, I think the difference between the Comprehensive Energy Plan is that sets goals. And this Global Warming Solution Act actually has mandates.
0: Yes.
1: And that's where we can get into trouble. Because if we don't meet those mandates by certain dates, any person that's in the law, and a person is any person, any industry, any business, you know, any group, can sue. And if they win, we will pay for their attorney fees as well as any other fees, which is unheard of in the sense. And, you know, we heard from the attorney general at the time, oh, well, you know, we can certainly fight this if and when that actually happens. And, of course, the Conservation Law Foundation has already taken us to court.
0: Yes, they've come after the state, exactly. Yeah. And we've at least been able to show, hey, we're trying. But I think it's also important for listeners to understand, and also just as a reminder, you're here at WDEV, hot off the press, Allison Despathy, your host, and my guest today, Representative Mark Higley. But I do think it's really important for everyone to understand that this Global Warming Solutions Act puts us in a situation where we are in constant battle against these laws that raise prices for these things that we need to live. Clean heat standard, the cap and trade.
1: The Transportation Climate Initiative was one of the first ones. And so many other states backed out, it wasn't feasible for us to even attempt. And like you said, you know, the clean heat standard, and then it was called the Affordable Heat Act.
0: Oh, I can't believe they did that to us. Come back with the rebrand.
1: Yeah.
0: This is really affordable heat, but not really.
1: Yeah.
0: Fortunately, that was turned into a study, and the Public Utility Commission laid that out for us, and it's been tucked away. And I can even talk to senators, Democrat and progressive senators now, who will say to me, oh, yeah, that wasn't really a good idea. And I'm like, do you think? Hello? I'm so sorry. With all due respect, we tried to tell you that. So many Vermonters tried to tell you that. And this is where you get into that sort of crisis legislation. And I just want to sort of step back for a second. Yesterday, I attended what was called the Vermont Summit at the University of Vermont. And it was put on by the Blittersdorf Foundation. Oh. They own All Earth Renewables. Yeah. They're big solar and wind people. And this, to me, was a big, heavy social engineering event, top-down crisis mode. There were many representatives and legislators there, a lot of different nonprofits. And essentially the push was, we are, the end of the world is here, and climate change is going to destroy us, and we've got to take heavy-handed action. And I kept coming back to, this puts us in, and you tell me, Representative Figley, do you, if you see this, I feel like I see it, but I'm curious your opinion, this crisis legislation, this, oh my gosh, we've got to fix this, we've got to save the world, Vermont can save the world, so then we end up with things like the Global Warming Solutions Act. Like, do you feel that that is some of the mentality or some of what is driving some of the majority legislation at this time?
1: Oh, absolutely. But what it's doing, as you're well aware, and thank goodness we were able to roll back the Clean Heat Standard. Can you imagine now? I mean, I just had an individual who drives truck delivering to my jobs, young guy, talking about he and his wife filled their tank, and I'm sure it wasn't empty because of the amount that he told me, but 275-gallon oil tank was over $1,600.
0: Wow.
1: And they were just fearful. You know, this is the beginning of the season. We're not even there yet with cold weather. So maybe people are going to have policy of, you can't turn the heat on, honey, until it's at least November 1st.
0: Right, you know? I know. That's what happens in my family. I'm such a wimp. And I'm like, can we do something? Can we start a fire?
1: But you're right. And you know, another example is following California's clean car standard.
0: Right.
1: That was just, I mean, from the start, think about it, folks. I mean, no new internal combustion vehicles sold in the state of Vermont by 2035.
0: We are absolutely not there. It's insane. Yeah. It's not technologically feasible.
1: Right.
0: Exactly.
1: And even, you know, people were saying, well, I'll go buy one in New Hampshire. Well, there was even provision. I mean, they got it thought out. You know, nope, you can't register a vehicle that's new in Vermont, you know, after that.
0: We're going to block that, or we're going to charge you more. Exactly. So again, you saw this coming down the pike, this advanced clean car, and you put in bills to try to block this. And were those repeal bills to get rid of it?
1: There were repeal bills.
0: Yeah. And this is where it's so important for people to realize we do have people, fortunately, like Representative Mark Higley in there, who totally pays attention, is seeing what needs to happen, is doing everything in his power in the minority party to say, okay, well, I can't necessarily enact the plans or the things I would like to see happen because I'm in the minority, but I can try my best to block, amend, repeal, you know, everything that you guys have in your tools to
1: try. That's why I appreciate the governor, folks. I mean, if we didn't have the governor we had, you know, things would be three times worse.
0: You mean from a veto standpoint?
1: Absolutely.
0: At least trying. Right, right.
1: And his executive orders, he put out an executive order to hold harmless auto sales folks across the state from these guidelines, because in that provision, dealerships were supposed to have, I believe it was 35%,
0: yes,
1: 30 to 35% of EVs on their lot this year.
0: Even if they were not selling, even if the market wasn't there, exactly.
1: Yeah. And Matt Cota and I actually reached out to a number of dealerships as well, said that that number is maybe between 10 and 12% right now.
0: And Matt Cota represents the fuel dealers as well as the automobile dealers associations in Vermont, trying to make sure that our businesses, these businesses that are important to our state for many reasons, have a voice in the state house. He does a great job. And I do think it's also important for people to realize, because many times in people's minds, and correct me if I'm wrong here, Mark, or please, any listeners, let me know your thoughts on this. People think, oh, well, electric vehicles are great and heat pumps for homes are great. And that may well be the case in certain situations. But there's plenty of people who cannot drive an electric vehicle. I think of my husband. He is a builder. He's not. We don't have money to afford an electric truck. It's not going to go or carry what he needs it to carry for doing his building. And some people need a house first weatherized, or a heat pump can't even fit in it, or they might need six heat pumps. And it's just not feasible. And so this is where we get down to, when we have these mandates, these types of laws that come in so heavy, one size fits all, you got to do this, that's the attack. that's where we have the problem, because it's not respecting where people are at on the ground.
1: Right.
0: Yeah.
1: Yeah, there's just so many things. I mean, another example is renewing and upgrading the residential building energy standards. And the commercial standards. Well, I sit on LCAR, Legislative Committee on Administrative Rules. I know those were coming down. In the legislature, though, I mean, that's where we can make a difference. And I proposed a 2-year moratorium on those new standards because, again, of costs. Some of the home builders were saying that, you know, that additional cost by the new standards would mean roughly around $30,000 per an 1,800 square foot home.
0: More. And I think it's also important for listeners to realize, because, again, we all want good, efficient building codes and, you know, how we build homes to make sure that's happening. But Vermont's already pretty way ahead of the game with what we have for our building and efficiency codes. And then they wanted to take it to this whole other level. Was this Representative Scott Campbell's bill, I think?
1: It was part of, yeah, and it's part of what they're required to do every so many years.
0: To upgrade.
1: To upgrade their standards. But again, we're the legislature. We can say, oh, no, we're holding off for a while. You know,
0: right.
1: The cost of housing is so out of reach and all that. I mean, I had an individual from Stowe who reached out to me right after that and said, geez, Mark, I'm looking at putting in some more, building some new apartments, but one of the provisions in that new standard is I have to have all the underground infrastructure in for EVs, not the charging station itself, but, and that's a huge lift for me. And is there any way that I can, you know, negotiate that or work around that? And I had to tell him no. You
0: right,
1: know?
0: Right. And that just becomes unrealistic and often can really shut down a project as well. We saw that. I also saw that with some medical facilities, just some doctor's offices that were hoping to expand, and it was going to add so much more because of some of this. Yeah.
1: And again, I got to give credit to the governor. He stepped up and put in an executive order to allow for both.
0: Good.
1: If you want to, you can, you know, abide by the, I think it was 2020 regulations or go to the 2025 regulations. That's the way it stands now. So that's important.
0: Nice. No, and that's where it's thank goodness that we have had that common sense and sanity in the executive branch, because we need these branches to balance each other out. And so he's been able to come to help there for sure. So thank you so much, Representative Higley. We're just going to take our midway break and we'll be right back. Thanks for being with us.
2: That's all right news. I'm Rich Thomason in Washington. There was chaos in the cockpit aboard a flight from Dubai to Israel. It forced an emergency landing of the aircraft in Saudi Arabia. The last of the American troops stationed in Iraq have been withdrawn as of this morning. The curtain falls on the long-running U.S. mission in that country, right next door to Iran. It was another deadly night for civilians in Ukraine. At least 4 fatalities reported following another Russian missile and drone barrage targeting Kiev and surrounding areas. It can be found at America.gov, a new AI-infused website unveiled by President Trump. He says it will help Americans in their dealings with the federal government. Dr. Mixer on Wall Street, the Dow is down 2 points, the NASDAQ 245 points higher, while the S&P is up 36 points. More details, srnnews.com.
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7: All right, welcome back to WDV Hot Off the Press. And glad you can be here with us, Allison Despathy, your host, sitting here in the studio with Representative Mark Higley of Lowell, Vermont. And I just want to ask Lee, if you don't mind, where are we at on the Red Sox?
8: Clinging for dear life right now.
7: Oh, so sorry, so sorry.
8: They got squashed 9-0 yesterday in the opening game, and it's a best of three series, so they'll be back at it tonight at 7 o'clock with the pregame, and if they don't win tonight, there will be no more Red Sox baseball in 2027.
7: Okay, 26, so it's in 2026. Here we are, right. So tonight is a big game. Okay, so Lee's going to keep us posted. Thank you, Lee. So, yeah, so thank you for being here with us. Any questions? Representative Higley is just talking about his work in the State House, how he's trying to stand up and really fight for Vermonters against some of the bad laws that have been coming down the pike. He's been in there for 18 years. One of the other bills of his that we definitely wanted to highlight, because it did get testimony in the House Environment Committee today, even though the chair, Amy Sheldon, and many of the other members are very opposed to this and were fighting it, but it did get to have some testimony. And this is H-70. And H-70 was basically Representative Higley's response to Act 59, which we know as the 30 by 30, 50 by 50. Essentially, we are going to conserve into perpetuity forever 50% of the state of Vermont. This is insane. I can't even believe I'm saying that. We already have, I think, 27% of our land conserved into perpetuity. But this was basically Rural Vermont Rising, who came in and activated heavy around Act 181 and helped to really make some changes there. A lot of people got their radar out and they were looking at Act 59. And so there was some attention given to H-70, this bill of yours, Representative Higley. So tell us about it, any background, where it came from.
1: Yeah, well, after a biennium and a half, it finally got some airtime. But
0: you were working hard on that,
1: right,
0: I know.
1: Very limited. We had folks come up from the forest products industry, the previous deputy commissioner of Forest Parks and Recs, logger and conservationist and fellow legislator. Initially, when Act 59 was being proposed, that's the 30 by 30 and 50 by 50. That's a UN resolution that actually the Clinton administration, the Biden administration, one of his first executive orders was to include that in the countrywide, the 30 by 30. Vermont went further and went included 50 by 50.
0: Right, which was freaking so many of us out. What does this look like? Right. We're going to lock up the land.
1: Well, and again, when you've got, and again, these figures, somewhere around 78% of Vermont's land is privately owned.
0: Mm-hmm.
1: So my discussion on the floor was, how are you going to do this? How are you going to get 50% of our land in conservation easements or whatever? And again, like you said, that isn't even what the chair was talking. They're talking preservation in perpetuity forever, which is scary.
0: It is.
1: But so they said it's going to be voluntary. And I quickly said, well, you know, there's more than one thing to make things voluntary, and one is high property taxes.
0: We see it happening.
1: And zoning and regulations.
0: We see it happening.
1: Sure enough, you know, and that's where, you know, high property taxes are, of course, increasing all the time. 181 kicked in. And that's when I certainly appreciate Rural Vermont Rising's efforts, when people were able to start getting online and looking at these maps, these tier three maps, and saying, whoa, I've got some headwaters on my, I've got some wildlife habitat quarters. What does that mean?
0: Right, exactly. Why am I in rural conservation? How is this going to be used? Exactly. I just want to grow food and live on my land.
1: How much is it going to cost me to go through the Act 250 process to put a shed on my back property? Or,
0: yes.
1: You know, I actually had two individuals in February call me and say, you know, we're looking to get a house in for my son. And that road is over 800 feet. What should I do? Mm-hmm. And my advice was, even in February, not good time to be putting in roads or whatever, get it started. And fortunately, we were able to repeal that.
0: Yes, definitely.
1: And so that didn't happen. But again, it's just there's so many things like that. Are scary to me. And I think another thing I had mentioned to you was in watching some videos across the country, there was a gentleman from Montana who was talking about the same thing happening out there.
0: Exactly. Yes, about this 30 by 30 and the conservation.
1: Absolutely.
0: It was affecting the ranchers.
1: Yeah.
0: And again, people's ability to grow and access food.
1: Yeah.
0: Yes.
1: So if you think there's a beef issue now, wait until down a few more years down the road, when a lot of this BLM land through environmentalists,
0: the Bureau of Land Management,
1: is being tied up because they want to rewild it. And this individual, who was a rancher, was talking about, and to me made so much sense when he was talking about how his 8,000 acres used to be graze the cattle. They used to see the elk come out of the high country in the wintertime. But now the grasslands are all dried up.
0: Right.
1: And
0: because there's not good stewardship management happening.
1: Right. It's the exact opposite is happening from what a lot of people wanted to happen.
0: Yes.
1: This rewilding, it's all going to go back to you know, nature and be good for the environment.
0: And get the people off the land. Right.
1: Yep.
0: And that's that thing that we're looking at, is when you have people on the land, stewarding the land, raising animals, raising crops, taking good care of the land, that's that healthy interaction with humans. And then right now, then we see these other markets coming in, and so much of what's happening with this 30 by 30 and 50 by 50. And Mark, I think this is, you were also talking to this rancher out west, was about the carbon credits, about the biodiversity credit market that's coming.
1: Water credits. Yeah,
0: yes, exactly.
1: All this stuff. Yeah, how he was saying that these big companies sometimes are putting together money through these environmental groups to purchase these easement, so to speak.
0: Yes.
1: It's becoming devastating out there as well. And the same sort of thing. And that's why I included H-70. And then I got to say, too, it isn't just me. Granted, I might be the lead sponsor on a bill, but I have a lot of folks behind me. Or maybe
0: right.
1: Not a lot. Not enough.
0: Right.
1: But I certainly have folks. I worked with the Farm Bureau, a Forest Products Association, Northeast Loggers, the Rural Caucus, to bring this forward and say, okay, look, I'm not repealing Act 59.
0: Even though that would be the real answer,
1: which
0: in my opinion.
1: Should happen.
0: Yes, exactly.
1: Here's an idea. We're at 1.6 million acres conserved now. The state roughly has almost, I think it was 5.96 million acres
0: total
1: of land.
0: Right.
1: Land mass, not including water.
0: Mm-hmm.
1: And so current use has 2.5 million acres in it. Let's include that. That's working lands.
0: Exactly.
1: And it's what we need.
0: Right.
1: It's what we need for the forest products industry. It's what we need for fish and wildlife, for hunting.
0: Yes.
1: And the wildlife. It's just so critical to keep that going. And it wouldn't change the program at all.
0: Right, right.
1: It would just be including that acreage to meet those goals.
0: Exactly. Right? And it makes so much sense. I mean, this is land that we have, these vast tracts of land that Vermonters love, and we want that for hunting, for forestry, for growing food. And it just really supports and honors that Vermonters have been doing this for such a long period of time. Let's count this. Let's put it towards it. Right. I thought it was a perfect solution. I remember a few years back when you first told me that you were introducing that, and I was like, okay, that is a great common sense solution if we have no luck of repealing it at this time.
1: Right.
0: And fortunately, again, like you know, we said a bit ago, you were able to get some testimony in there, but we just didn't have the right, you know, sort of leadership or enough of the support from the majority party to try to move that forward. So I know people will be watching that, because I think fortunately more and more people are tuned in to this carbon credit, biodiversity credit, water credit. And if we're going to lock up the land so that these sort of big companies can have access to this market, and it pushes people off. It pushes people off the land, makes the land more expensive, locks it up for us. And that's something we have to be careful of when we're trying to support Vermonters.
1: Well, and there was also a proposal, didn't go anywhere. It was called the Wild Lands Bill.
0: Oh, yes. Okay.
1: And it was going to tie up 268,000 acres of Vermont land.
0: And this was public lands?
1: Yes.
0: I think that it was focused on, yeah.
1: And some of the wording in that bill was minimum human interference. And again, that's the whole discussion, even with the gentleman I've been talking to in Montana with this rewilding, and they don't want anybody on the land.
0: Right, right.
1: And the current roadless rule, which really plays a big part out there as well for the possibility of more wildfires, bigger wildfires, keeping folks out, logging industry, you name it. And these are all things that we need, and we can. They're all the guidelines for water quality and regulations around that are still in place. None of that goes away.
0: Right. We want to take care of the land.
1: Right.
0: This
1: we want to take
0: live.
1: Care of it. Right.
0: Right.
1: Whether it's, you know, water bars, bridges for crossings for loggers, the farming criteria for best management. I mean, it's all there. But
0: right.
1: we need to make it, you know, reasonable for people to work the lands, because that's what's made Vermont so beautiful.
0: Exactly. And also to be able to afford to stay here. And that's where I know that it's so important to look at some of the bills you've put into place that help to remove some of the bad laws that will increase cost of heat, cost of transportation, cost of electricity. Because if we have that sort of pushing down on us also, it's just so much more difficult for people to afford to stay here and have access to the land. So it's really this big picture when we look at what are we trying to create? What is the type of Vermont? What can we do here to support people to stay here and live here and thrive here? And so that's where I see so many of the bills that you've put together coming in from all these angles to fix some of the problems that have come down the pike. So definitely very appreciative of your work. And again, you're here at WDEV Hot Off the Press. Allison Despathy, your host, and my guest today is Representative Mark Higley. And the other piece, I just wanted to shift gears a little bit to the situation going on in Lowell, specifically your town at this time. Just first tell us about the wind towers in Lowell. Can you give us some of the lowdown there? How many are there? I think there's 20 or so. And I think, well, you tell me.
1: There's 21.
0: Yeah. Okay.
1: This was right around 2012. They were up and running.
0: Yep.
1: I did support them because my town voted. They actually had a vote.
0: Town was in favor, right?
1: Yeah, 75% of the people in my town of Lowell's, voted to support that.
0: Yes.
1: They do get an amount of money per year. The education fund gets an amount of money based on production of the units. There was some surrounding town that got a certain amount of money, good neighbor fund, I believe it was called.
0: Yes.
1: So Eden, Westfield, and then on the other side of the mountain as well.
0: Because they see these towers, but the town of Lowell was very specifically getting some tax breaks.
1: Absolutely.
0: Right,
1: yeah.
0: From that.
1: Yeah.
0: And it seems like it definitely seemed like it divided the town on many levels. People felt so differently. I know there was a big fight about it, et cetera. But the reason I wanted to bring it up is because, correct me if I'm wrong, I think those 21 towers supply about 22,000 homes with power, even though Lowell has maybe 2,000 residents or so. And this is what I was hearing from Jennifer Blay, the select board chair, because Lowell, it seems like right now, feels like, okay, we're doing our fair share. Look, we've got this. We're contributing tremendously to these renewable energy, you know, mandates that Vermont has. But at this time, there is a developer, renewable energy developer, Thomas Hand, who wants to put about 15,000 solar panels on 22 acres right in the downtown village of Lowell on this prime ag land that's been actively hayed since 1902. And I don't know if you want to comment on any of that. I feel like it's important for people to realize that right now the town of Lowell is fighting this project.
1: Yeah.
0: And any thoughts on that there?
1: It is another dividing issue. The farm family that is selling the property, the barn burned in 2020. The matriarch of the family, the father in his 90s, passed away a few years ago. They were still doing some haying. You know, they've contributed a lot to the town. And so it was a matter of fact, there was a vote to provide money to fight it, and the vote came out dead even.
0: Right,
1: right. What are the odds of that?
0: Because some people were like, well, we don't want to spend the money on that. And then other people were like, oh, no, let's do it. Let's do it. Yeah.
1: So you're right. I think it's tragic in the sense that it is it's right across from our school. It's
0: yes.
1: Right across from our town offices. It was next to the town garage. There's a number of residents around it. It can be seen from, you know, Route 58, Route 100.
0: Yes.
1: So again, it's just, and the company, from my understanding, out of the number of projects, I think they only own a very few still. So
0: yes,
1: they
0: yeah.
1: end up selling them.
0: They flip them, and then you end up getting big companies like Greenbacker or Brookfield, these big private equity firms who buy them up because there is so much subsidies and money, you know, invested in these. So, yes.
1: And you're
0: they get
1: right.
0: tax breaks. They get major tax breaks.
1: Right, and you're right. Jen Blay, the select chair, and I've watched some of the video of her testifying, and she's up against it. She's not an attorney.
0: Right.
1: You know, and they go to these hearings, and she's doing her best to try to get answers to the questions, and it's tough.
0: It is tough.
1: They did change their proposal, so that kind of dragged things out a little bit more.
0: Right.
1: But
0: and it makes me want to also just add two things to this sort of conversation here is, you know, many times people will say, well, you know, private property rights, you can do whatever you want. But I think it's important for Vermonters to understand that these projects would never be happening if we didn't have the state incentives and mandates that have come in with, say, something like the Renewable Energy Standard. So the Renewable Energy Standard, which many have been trying to repeal or at least significantly amend, this was put together by renewable energy developers. It totally supports renewable energy interest over Vermonters and at the expense of Vermonters. What was it? I think the original proposal was looking at how much money in 10 years for the Renewable Energy Standard.
7: Wasn't that going to be like
1: $1 billion?
7: $1 billion for Vermonters. Yeah. And then I think the Joint Fiscal Office.
1: Yeah, they revised their figures, and I'm sure maybe under pressure and calculated it differently. I'm not sure how all that went down, but it was a pretty scary figure in the beginning.
7: Yes, a tremendous amount of money put on Vermont electric ratepayers. And basically, what one of the things the Renewable Energy Standard does is it mandates a certain percentage of in-state renewables. So really what we've done is said, hey, little utilities like Vermont Electric Co-op, Washington Electric Co-op, et cetera, you have to buy this renewable energy. Right. And we're going to also give you education property tax breaks. You don't pay education tax. You have a measly little pittance of a uniform capacity tax. So the way the legislature itself, the majority in particular, who moved this through over the governor's veto, has picked winners. And they've said, we want this stuff in here. And we're not even going to talk about where it should be. We're not going to talk about preferred locations like landfills or brownfields or parking lots.
1: Lake Champlain frontage.
7: Yeah, there we go. Exactly. And that's where you get into, we've incentivized this destruction. So it's so sad to me. I did sit with Jennifer Blay the whole day while she was trying to go up against the Public Utility Commission, not the Public Utility Commission, but go up against this developer.
1: Yeah.
7: And the other thing I would say is the renewable energy developers have used the legislature to weaponize the Public Utility Commission and make it more difficult for communities and people to intervene and be part of these project decisions.
1: Yeah.
7: So now Lowell has had to raise $30,000. And Jennifer Blay, like you said, she's not a lawyer. She goes into the Public Utility Commission up against lawyers and experts and has to fight for her town to say, we have our windmills, we're doing our fair share. We could put homesteads into this place, into this space across the road from us. This could be the development of our village. There's so much that, is this really the best use and why is this happening? And so this is where it's devastating and it's so sad to see that these are the laws that have sort of pushed these types of projects that just don't really make sense. And we do have a caller from Morrisville. Bill, how are you today?
9: Hey, good morning, and good morning, Mr. Higley.
7: Good morning. Hey, good morning. Yes.
9: Bill from Morrisville and Eden.
7: We know who you are.
9: Yeah, good. Hey, thank you for the show. I wanted to tell you that I spent the weekend up at the Champion Lands Camp Owners Association annual meeting, and turnout was great. Lieutenant Governor was there. We had the Fish and Wildlife from the Federal Fish and Wildlife Manager from the Conti Refuge and numerous officials from the Forest and Parks. So we still have their attention. And I wanted to say that. But I also wanted to say, so you're pointing out correctly, as usual, these levers that they put out, these wedges that they put out, tax breaks and preferred uses and regional plans and so on, the big ones. The big ugly gorilla in the room of incentivizing land use patterns against the will of the towns, which is where the real power should be, is the land trusts and the larger tracts and purchases that devolve often through land trust purchases, removal of development rights in perpetuity, and then transfer back to the state. And the state has far outstripped its capacity to responsibly manage the lands that it has, even the ones that you know it has.
7: Right, right.
9: So,
7: yep.
9: You know, we have 1,200 acres across the street from me that's the Bullard property, referred to as Bullard property, but it's also under an FPR, Forest Parks Recreation Contingent. It's also contiguous. You might argue a habitat management corridor or a habitat travel corridor to the Green River Reservoir tract, and it's locked up, even though it would make great land, the lower parts, for affordable housing. If a local developer, like somebody like, I don't know, from Lowell, wanted to buy some two-acre lot,
7: right,
9: and get at the top of Spruce Lane, as you well know, Mark. So, you know, this is the kind of perverse incentive Milton Friedman warned us about when he said that corruption is the manipulation of markets in the form of government regulation.
7: That is exactly what we're seeing play out, Bill. I so appreciate that. It really is what's coming down the pike for sure. And Mark, do you have any response to Bill on that? Any thoughts you wanted to share there at all?
1: Well, again, one thing that's mentioned a couple of times is, you know, what's the right spot for some of this stuff? And even after the wind towers got put in, they were curtailing the power because they couldn't get it on the grid.
0: Right,
1: and
0: too
1: then
0: much.
1: Then they had
0: much.
1: To put in a huge amount of money from Lowell down to Johnson on the new line. They put in batteries up in Troy to store it, which was, you know, that was a $6 million project. Those are concerning as well. So it wasn't overall, if you think about it, a proper site to really get the power to where it needed to be to go.
0: Right, right, exactly. And I think that that's what people are really looking at is, you know, if these solar projects are going to happen, really, where should they be? And why should the town of Lowell have to be paying and having their select board chair, you know, pretend to be a lawyer and go up against the PUC? And I will say the Public Utility Commission itself, the chair has testified in committee this past session that they shouldn't be doing this land use. They are regulate the electric grid, the monopoly there, and get this stuff to Act 250. And so we need to do this properly because then people could participate in these projects. So it was devastating. And that's all sort of in play right now. We'll certainly keep you updated what goes on in the Lowell situation. But the town of Lowell is really trying to defend themselves and their village at this time. So we just have a few minutes left, Mark. And I didn't know if there was any other last messages or priorities or things you wanted to mention. I know you know a lot about our tax situation, which affects all of us. If there's any sort of highlights just in the last 2 minutes or so that you wanted to share there.
1: Well, you may have just seen a poll came out, I believe it was by VP.
0: Okay, Vermont Public, yep.
1: In regards to this second home tax, I think people need to really educate themselves on just exactly what that means. Already, the past couple of years, there's been an increase in the property transfer tax.
0: Okay.
1: So any folks that buy a second home have to pay this higher rate. And it's much higher. I can give you an example. On a $500,000 home, at closing, the cost for that would be right around $18,000, where under the previous property transfer tax amount, it would have been a little over $7,000.
0: So more than 50%
1: yeah.
0: increase, right?
1: So that's just one example where we're already hitting these folks pretty hard in the pocketbook, if you ask me.
0: Right.
1: And same sort of thing with Airbnbs. You may not know it, but there's the 9% rooms and meals tax, 3% additional tax, and 1% more if you're in an area that has a local option tax.
0: Right.
1: So we got to be careful as to what we do.
0: Yes, yes. And that's where it seems like it is this sort of constant drive for more money versus, like you said, living within our means and trying to balance, you know, our budget there. So thank you so much, Representative Mark Higley, for being here with us today. And there's always so much to talk about. But I will say, I think it is important if people, especially for campaigns right now, take a peek at your legislators, check out the bills they've introduced, and look at their voting records and really try to understand who they are and where they're coming from. And just make sure you're having conversations with people who are running as well. So thank you so much for being with us here today, Representative Higley. Always appreciate
1: thank you.
0: Your thoughts and wisdom.
1: Yeah.
0: Very much right. So. So take good care, everyone. Have a wonderful day.

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1: Breaking news this hour from Town Hall, Armit Thomason. The latest snapshot of inflation came in a bit better than economists had been expecting.
2: The personal consumption expenditures price index rose 0.3% month over month, leaving the annual inflation rate at 3.4% unchanged from July. The figures came in slightly lower than FACT set consensus estimates, which projected a 0.4% monthly increase and a 3.7% annual rate. Higher fuel and energy costs stemming from the conflict in Iran drove the monthly uptick. While media sources point to elevated August PCE numbers as a sign of lingering inflation, a closer look at the data shows that President Trump's pro-growth economic strategy is beating expectations. Bernie Benton in Washington.
1: Israeli Prime Minister Netanyahu says Saudi Arabia has arrested the pilot of a Fly Dubai airliner who stabbed another pilot, apparently tried to crash a plane load of Israelis. Netanyahu says passengers and crew members managed to subdue the attacker, preventing a major disaster. The last of the U.S. troops stationed in Iraq have been withdrawn as of this morning. The curtain falls on the long-running American mission in that country right next door to Iran.
3: Prime Minister Ali Azadi has vowed to disarm Iranian-backed militias and bring all weapons under state control. But the hardest-line factions have resisted his plans, and those groups could now see their influence grow without the American presence.
1: The BBC's Hugo Bashega. Tennessee's execution of Christa Pike has been halted just an hour before it was to take place. Federal appeals court wants to review whether her claims of childhood abuse were fully considered at sentencing. Pike, 18 at the time of the killing, was convicted of murdering a classmate in 1995. A judge has ruled that the U.S. can deport a Palestinian-born leader of Wisconsin's largest mosque on national security grounds. On Wall Street, the Dow is up 42 points, the Nasdaq trading 250 points higher. More on these stories, townhall.com.
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0: plant in Texas. South Korea says there are also plans to build 8 large nuclear reactors in the U.S. The announcement could come as soon as today. I'm Tammy Trujillo.
1: Indonesian authorities have ordered the demolition of a luxury compound inside a prison. It was allegedly providing preferential treatment to favored inmates. Workers removed furniture and appliances, including large flat-screen TVs, air conditioners, gym equipment, sofas, and refrigerators from the prison near the capital, Jakarta, and several of the prison's buildings have been razed. The prison holds more than 1,800 inmates, making it one of the most heavily populated lockups on Java Island. Find more news and analysis at townhall.com. If better sleep is what you seek, new study recommends laying off the caffeine well before you hit the sack.
2: The study published in the journal Sleep Medicine Reviews says in order to get the best night's sleep, you should stop drinking caffeine nearly 9 hours before bedtime. Researchers say caffeine intake closer than that could cost you up to 45 minutes of good rest a night. Previous studies advised delaying your first cup of coffee till 90 minutes after you wake up to help balance hormones, especially cortisol, which regulates stress. John Scott reported.
1: President Trump likes to change the name of things, Lake Ontario, the Gulf of Mexico, and now artificial intelligence. He signed an executive order directing all branches of the federal government to call it super intelligence, SI, instead of AI. Mr. Trump signed the order after a summit at the White House with tech CEOs. More on these stories, townhall.com.
3: Outside the Waterbury studios, under mostly cloudy skies, 62 degrees. Highs are going to get up into the upper 60s today and warmer and more humid tomorrow. The Red Sox are in must-win mode tonight in Yankee Stadium in Game 2 of the American League Wildcard Series. We'll be on the air at 7 o'clock tonight with the first pitch at 8. 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

0: Good afternoon. I'm Lee Cattell, taking a look at local and regional news on WDEV. 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
0: In local news, the state's Land Use Review Board is holding public meetings as it works to implement a new Act 250 criterion. Criterion 8C goes into effect in 2028. It will require that developments not result in, quote, undue adverse impacts to forest blocks or habitat connectors. The change will not affect who needs to apply for an Act 250 permit. It requires that forests be considered in the development process. The Land Use Review Board is developing the rules for implementing the new criterion, including defining terms such as forest blocks and establishing how projects will be reviewed. The board is holding meetings across the state to gather feedback and answer questions about the change. Board officials say they plan to release a first draft of the new rules at the beginning of next year. There was a meeting last night in Essex. Another meeting is tonight in the Burke Town Hall in West Burke. A third meeting is tomorrow night in Brattleboro. And there will also be a meeting Tuesday, October 6th in Rutland. If you have questions or comments, you can email act250.rulemaking@vermont.gov. Act250.rulemaking@vermont.gov. Winooski city leaders cut the ribbon on a new stretch of Main Street that has undergone major construction for more than 2 years. City roads

from the railroad bridge near the intersection with Maple Street and extending to the Winooski-Colchester town line have been ripped up and traffic diverted since the project began nearly 2 years ago. The $28 million project added a bike lane, widened sidewalks, planted over 200 plants and trees, paved roadways, installed new traffic lights, upgraded sewer lines, and moved utility lines underground. City leaders say the goal was to improve safety and accessibility while replacing aging infrastructure. The official groundbreaking for the project was in December of 2024. And with opening ceremonies complete, some finishing touches will be added throughout the fall, but it will not impact travel or businesses in the area. A 70-year-old Rutland man has been ordered to remain in custody on charges of attempted felony kidnapping. James Traynor pleaded not guilty to accusations that he attempted to lure two boys by offering them candy while driving on South Street in Rutland earlier this month. Court records say Traynor initially offered candy to one of the boys who declined, after which he drove away. He later admitted to the offer but stated it was harmless. As the state argued he posed a flight risk, Vermont Superior Court Judge Cortland Corsonis denied bail to Traynor. A pretrial hearing is scheduled for November. Fire crews responded to the Dartmouth-Hitchcock Medical Center's Williamson Research Building this morning for reports of black smoke coming from the second floor of the laboratory. Crews said a piece of lab equipment was involved with the fire, which was contained with help from the automated sprinkler system. Fire departments from Hartford and Windsor in Vermont and Hanover in New Hampshire joined the Lebanon Fire Department in response, and the cause of the fire remains under investigation. And the person responsible for piles of litter found along the Missisquoi Valley Rail Trail, police say, was trying to clean up the area. A large amount of trash and scrap metal was found along the trail in Sheldon. On Monday, Vermont State Police had asked for the public's help to find out who was behind it. Troopers now say a man was trying to clean up the private woods along the trail. They say he accidentally created dangerous conditions for trail users by leaving the garbage on the trail side. He was asked to stop and coordinate with the town and property owners in the future. It is 12:11. Let's take a look at traffic as we continue on this Wednesday noon hour. Right now, there is a bit of construction going on and slowed traffic at the river crossing on Interstate 89. Northbound traffic seeing the worst of it at the moment. So northbound coming from West Lebanon into the Hartford-White River Junction area is experiencing the worst slowed traffic. There are some minor delays for southbound motorists as well. Moving north of that, 89 proceeds fairly well up through and past Randolph and through the Montpelier area. Looks good there. No big issues around Interstate 89 in Waterbury, and a little busy around the Stowe Village area with a lot of tourists in the region and in the safety corridor right now. Things are moving along pretty much without major problems, and all the way up through to White River Junction, or up through Highgate, things look pretty good on the major traffic artery in the state. Other roads also appear without incident at this time. You can call 244-1777 if you have some relevant travel information to pass along. At 12:12, we continue with world and international news.

0: And we start in Ukraine, where Russia continued its missile and drone barrage, with officials reporting 7 people killed, including a child, while mainly the power grid was targeted. Moscow has escalated its aerial campaign since the end of August, putting pressure on Ukraine as it prepares for winter. The heavy overnight attack caused power outages and prompted questions about whether it marked the start of Russia's anticipated cold weather campaign. Ukraine officials say Moscow is not engaging with U.S. efforts to halt the fighting. Moscow says it wants a comprehensive settlement rather than a temporary truce, but its demand for Ukraine to surrender land is unacceptable for Ukraine. Israel's prime minister says a pilot on a flight from the United Arab Emirates to Israel stabbed another pilot today, and then apparently tried to crash the aircraft carrying around 170 people. Passengers and crew subdued the attacking pilot, and the plane landed safely in Saudi Arabia, we're told. As some passengers screamed, the Fly Dubai flight issued an emergency alert and abruptly descended thousands of feet. Israel scrambled warplanes amid concerns about a possible hijacking. It was not clear Wednesday night what had motivated the attack. Video footage on social media showed 2 men on the plane's floor, bloodied and wounded. 2 people appeared to be providing medical treatment, and 2 others guarded the cockpit. Netanyahu said those who intervened saved many lives and prevented a major disaster. And Iran is indicating, officials in Iran say they've received an official U.S. response to Iran's latest proposal to end the 7-month war, which U.S. President Donald Trump publicly rejected just days earlier. The officials did not say what the response contained or whether or not it was a rejection. Your forecast is next here on the Midday News Service, brought to you by Gillespie Fuels and Propane. 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
2: This is meteorologist Emily Granger with an exclusive report for the stations of Radio Vermont. A warming pattern will initiate over Vermont through the next few days, bringing fair and dry weather to the state today. Mostly cloudy conditions will prevail this afternoon in most regions as high-level clouds spread in, with partly sunny skies in the upper valley. Winds will generally remain light and variable through the forecast period. Flow from the south will bring above-average temperatures for the end of September, ranging from highs in the upper 60s in the Northeast Kingdom and Champlain Valley to around 70 further south in the upper valley. Be sure to enjoy those warmer temperatures while you can. Moderate cloud cover sticks around overnight tonight, with partial clearing to the west in the Champlain Valley. Patchy fog is possible after midnight for the rest of the state, though no precipitation is expected. Keep an eye out for foggy conditions that may stick around into early morning commutes. Southerly flow will keep low temperatures from plunging too far, sitting in the lower 50s in the Northeast Kingdom to the mid-50s around Burlington. For Radio Vermont, this is meteorologist Emily Granger reporting from the Mount Washington Observatory.
0: And taking a look at a bit more of that forecast as we stretch it out. For tomorrow, mostly sunny day, high in the mid-70s. Tomorrow night, chance of showers moving in the late evening and overnight, then a low near 61. For Friday, cloudy with showers likely arriving late in the morning with a high near 71. There's a chance of some early evening showers Friday night, gradually becoming partly cloudy, a low near 45. For Saturday, sunny, a high near 63. And right now, the call is partly sunny for Sunday with a high near 66 degrees. 56 and overcast at the Knapp Airport in Berlin. 62 and mostly cloudy here in Waterbury as the Midday News Service continues with national news.

0: Tennessee's execution of Krista Gayle Pike for a murder she committed at the age of 18 was halted today, about an hour before it was set to begin. A federal appeals court sought to review whether her allegations of childhood sexual abuse and rape were fully considered at her sentencing. Pike is now 50. She and her boyfriend were convicted in the 1995 stabbing and beating of 19-year-old Colleen Slemmer, their classmate at a job training facility in Knoxville. She would have been the first woman executed in Tennessee in at least 200 years. On a 2-1 vote, the Sixth Circuit U.S. Court of Appeals halted the execution after witnesses and others had gathered at the maximum security institution in Nashville. Tennessee's attorney general immediately appealed the stay to the U.S. Supreme Court. Witnesses and media remained at the prison in case the high court allows the execution to proceed. The case garnered widespread attention at the time of the killing, in part because of a pentagram that was carved on Slemmer's body. Pike does not deny committing the killing, but her supporters argue the state should consider Pike's age at the time, mental illness, and a history of severe sexual abuse that included being raped from the time she was a toddler. The United States can deport the leader of Wisconsin's largest mosque, an outspoken advocate of Palestinian rights, on the grounds that he's a threat to national security, according to an immigration judge who ruled that way today. Salah Sarsour was detained in Milwaukee in March by U.S. Immigration and Customs Enforcement officers. A federal judge ordered Sarsour's release in June, saying he raised a substantial claim that the Trump administration was targeting him for speaking out against Israel and advocating for Palestinian rights. Sarsour called the ruling deeply disappointing, but said he intends to appeal. In a statement, Sarsour claimed, "I will continue fighting to defend the right to free speech and to stay in the country I have called home for more than 3 decades. Government attorneys say Sarsour's decades-old convictions in Israel make him a threat to national security, and they accuse him of lying on his green card application. As former Hurricane Polo weakened over northwestern Mexico Tuesday evening, the storm's remnants continued through the U.S. Southwest, flooding roads and forcing residents in some small towns in New Mexico to evacuate over concerns about a dam failing. Later in the week, the flood is expected to move into parts of the central United States, according to the National Weather Service. Former Department of Homeland Security Secretary Kristi Noem has filed for divorce from her husband of 34 years. Noem was tasked with leading President Donald Trump's crackdown on illegal immigration from January of 2025 to March of 2026, and has also served as South Dakota's governor. She is seeking a divorce from Brian Noem in their home state. The two have 3 children. They were married in 1992. And former NFL star wide receiver Antonio Brown's court hearing, where he was expected to accept a plea deal and avoid prison time in an attempted murder case, was postponed today. Brown arrived in a Miami courtroom this morning and was ready to plead no contest to aggravated assault and be sentenced to probation, his lawyer said. But a Florida judge said she was in the middle of another trial and not ready to go forward. The hearing was pushed back to October 28th. Brown is accused of grabbing a handgun from a security staffer after a celebrity boxing match in Miami in May of last year and firing 2 shots at a man he'd been in a fistfight with earlier. Zulkarnain Kwame Natambu told investigators one of the bullets grazed his neck. We'll have more national news coming up later this hour on the Midday News Service on WDEV. 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
1: Hi, my name is Craig Luce. I'm the director of rehabilitation at Copley Hospital. 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I feel connected to this community and this team, and that's why I choose to work at Copley Hospital.

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1: 3-2 with the bases loaded. Here's the pitch, and it is swung on and smashed into right center field. It's way back, and it's a grand slam for Ben Rice. He has driven in six tonight, and it is 9-0 bedlam at Yankee Stadium.
0: Yeah, that's about the gist of it right there. 9-0 was the final score. So the Red Sox must win this evening in their game against the Yankees. We'll be on the air at 7 o'clock. First pitch, 8 o'clock. Sox will have to find some offense. They managed just three hits yesterday as Cam Schlittler, the Yankees starter, turned in another gem, working his way into the seventh inning. Peyton Tolley wasn't bad for the Red Sox, giving up a run in 4 2/3 innings of work, but the bullpen was a nightmare for the Red Sox as the Yankees came up bashing against the relief corps. 7 o'clock pregame right here. And then we'll take you out to San Diego for game two of the series between the Padres and the Cubs. The Padres did to the Cubs about what the Yankees did to the Red Sox, except the Padres had things in hand much earlier. In fact, from the first pitch from the Chicago Cubs, a home run from Fernando Tatis Jr., and then a little while later, another home run as they went deep twice in the first inning on their way to an 8-0 victory. The Cubs managed just three hits in the loss. So Red Sox-Yankees tonight and then out to San Diego after that. 2 o'clock this afternoon, the Phillies at Braves, and Atlanta off a three-run homer from Austin Riley in the eighth inning last night on their way to a 5-3 win. Looks to win it outright and clinch the wild card series this afternoon. Pitching for the Phillies will be Christopher Sanchez, who is 18-7 for the Phils this season, and the Braves will counter with Tyler Mahle, who was 7-10 on the year total, but since being acquired from San Francisco, where he was 3-9, he won four of his five starts with Atlanta and had a very tidy 1.99 earned run average. Also this afternoon at 5 o'clock, the White Sox look to finish off the Houston Astros. It was not a sellout crowd in Houston. The Astros finished the regular season with 81 wins and 81 losses. That's a rather weak result for a division winner, but they did secure home field advantage, and yesterday they were roundly booed at times as the White Sox came up with the victory. Game two this afternoon with the White Sox with the chance to advance, and that one starts at 5 o'clock. In the WNBA last night, the New York Liberty took out the New York Liberty took out Minnesota in two straight games. And last night's final was 87-71. Jonquel Jones and Brianna Stewart each had 21 points as the Liberty move on to the next round. And also last night, the Indiana Fever got 27 points and 15 rebounds from Caitlin Clark. Kelsey Mitchell added 26, and the Indiana Fever extended their season with a 99-89 win over the Las Vegas Aces. Game three will be in Las Vegas Thursday night. Tonight's action has Atlanta at Washington, and Atlanta won game one in that matchup. And the Golden State Valkyries will take on the Dallas Wings. Golden State took game one out on the West Coast, and they'll try and finish off Dallas tonight. In some NFL news, the Giants have reportedly released wide receiver Odell Beckham Jr. He has played for the team for just three games and was only on the field for six snaps the last time out, so he hasn't been used much, and now he's been shown the door. And the New York Giants traded for quarterback J.J. McCarthy to give them some depth at the position after a season-ending injury to starter Jackson Dart. Jameis Winston started week three in his absence and wasn't particularly effective, although the Giants did win with four field goals in their last time around. News from Carolina, the Panthers cornerbacks J.C. Horn and Mike Jackson are going on injured reserve, so they'll miss at least four games apiece. The Tampa Bay Buccaneers put wide receiver Jalen McMillan on the IR. And the Washington Commanders quarterback Jaden Daniels has missed a couple of games with injury, but he is to participate in a light practice today. The week four of the NFL season gets underway on Thursday night, and the Thursday night game will be in Cleveland, where the 2-1 Browns are taking on the 2-1 Pittsburgh Steelers. NASCAR is going to be in Las Vegas on Sunday afternoon, the South Point 400, and it will be race number four of the NASCAR playoff series and the third straight race on a mile-and-a-half track. Kyle Larson has the points lead as they head into that showdown. And a big weekend at Thunder Road with the Hood Booth Brothers qualifying day on Saturday, and then the toughest short track stock car race in America on Sunday, the Milk Bowl, presented by Northfield Savings Bank, all coming up this weekend, and the weather looks good for the action at Barry's Thunder Road. National Hockey League play last night. Jeremy Swayman pitched a shutout against the New York Rangers in preseason action. 3-0 the final. And the Montreal Canadiens were 3-2 winners at Toronto. And the Florida Panthers defeated the Carolina Hurricanes 1-0, spoiling the Hurricanes' banner night at the Lenovo Center. They are continuing with preseason hockey. Or I beg your pardon, is that start of the regular season? Let's take a look at that. Yes, standings are underway, so Boston, that was regular season action. So the Bruins opened up with a victory, and they are now 1-0 on the season, as are the Montreal Canadiens. That's sports here on WDEV. Get the midday business report on the way.
2: With SRN News, I'm Bob Agnew in Washington. A pilot on a flight from Dubai to Israel is said to have tried to stab his co-pilot and crashed the plane. The flight had to make an emergency landing this morning after the altercation broke out in the cockpit between the two. Israeli Prime Minister Netanyahu says the suspect has been arrested and is being interrogated by Saudi authorities. Consumer confidence takes a big hit. Confidence fell sharply in September as Americans faced rising gas prices and continued geopolitical tensions. Challenges President Trump says he's working to address. After a brief slowdown, the latest private job creation report from payroll processor ADP shows an increase this month. In the latest survey out today, the company says employment rose by 90,000 for the month. That is a much higher number of jobs created than the 36,000 seen in August. After big losses yesterday on Wall Street, it's upward trajectory today on Wall Street for the Dow.
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0: All right, taking a look at your business report for the noon hour. The S&P 500 is up nearly 0.5%. The NASDAQ is up nearly 1%. The Dow is down 0.1% in trading so far today. On the commodities exchange, crude oil up more than $2 at $91.41 a barrel. Gold is up $13 to $4,193 an ounce. And silver is down about 50 cents at $60.65 an ounce. On the crypto market today, Bitcoin is up more than 1,200, trading at $84,234. The U.S. economy posted a solid 2.2% growth pace in the second quarter as consumer spending and business investment came in strong. Consumer spending increased at a healthy 3.8% annual pace, up from 0.7% in the first quarter. Spending has been helped by a strong stock market, which reflects enthusiasm over the prospects for artificial intelligence. The overall growth number was dragged down by imports. They're subtracted from growth because GDP is only supposed to count domestic production. Imports rose at a 12.6% annual pace from April through June. New York City's tax on luxury second homes has its latest opposition. Casino mogul Steve Wynn and former Trump administration secretary Wilbur Ross are a pair of wealthy part-time New Yorkers who sued the state over the so-called pied-à-terre tax, arguing the surcharge is unconstitutional because it discriminates against people who don't primarily live in the state. The case says both men are residents of Florida, but now they're staring down massive bills under the tax, which is meant to raise revenue from wealthy people who own ritzy pads in the Big Apple, but don't pay local income taxes because they live most of the year elsewhere. Ross is an investor who was Commerce Secretary during President Trump's first term. He could be on the hook for more than $83,000 from his co-op in Manhattan. And Wynn, developer of a luxury casino empire, would face a possible charge of more than $183,000 for his place in the city. Inflation slowed a bit last month as Americans ramped up their spending. Consumer prices were up 3.4% in August compared with a year earlier. Economists were predicting that figure to come in at 3.7%. Excluding volatile energy and food categories, inflation came in lower than expected, up 3% in August from a year ago. New Apple CEO John Ternus is reportedly planning layoffs as he looks to reshape the iPhone maker. Apple stock has moved higher by more than 2% today. He is reportedly, according to Bloomberg, planning small-scale layoffs within large teams and canceling projects to make the company leaner. Boeing shares are jumping on a they're moving up about 0.2% today on a $20 billion Navy fighter jet contract that they earned over rival Northrop Grumman. The contract for the sixth-generation FA-XX strike fighter is worth more than $20 billion for the full-scale development phase. And the CEO of the toy maker Mattel has been picked off by Paramount, who have hired him away. Enon Kreitz will step down as CEO of Mattel coming up on October 2nd. He'll be replaced by board member Roger Lynch, who has led Condé Nast since 2019. Mattel stock fell 5% on the news. Ed Kreitz is leaving to take a senior role at David Ellison's Paramount Skydance. 1237 here on WDEV FM and AM as we go from local news to we go from business news to local news right after this.
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0: At 12:38, local news continuing on WDEV, a former Burlington police lieutenant resigned after a series of internal misconduct investigations. Michael Henry's 15 years with the Burlington police ended in August. Investigations started in January when a fellow officer reported that Henry spent hours in the break room while on duty. The investigation found that on one day he spent nearly 9 hours in the break room, and on many days spent around six. He was subject to administrative review. Another investigation began in February when Henry approached an officer who reported his break room hours to supervisors. And a third investigation started in June that exposed that Henry was overpaid more than $50,000 in the last year, with some paychecks totaling $5,000 more than usual. He told investigators he did not regularly check his pay stubs. Investigators called it either intentional misconduct or an extraordinary failure to exercise reasonable care. Henry has paid back $41,000, the amount he says he owes, but the city reported an overpayment of about $9,000 more. The mayor's office says the city was following through with an investigation of Henry, but the investigation ended when he resigned. The Starbucks coffee shop in downtown Stowe is officially closed as part of the Seattle-based company's latest wave of nationwide closures. Starbucks had announced it would close 250 stores across the country, but did not provide a list of locations that would close. Last September, Starbucks closed 627 stores in North America and Europe. The Starbucks Chief Operating Officer Mike Grams said the locations that are being closed either aren't delivering acceptable financial results or they can't provide the kind of experience that Starbucks wants for customers and employees. According to the attendance figures from the Champlain Valley Expo, 116,616 scanned attendees went to the 2026 Champlain Valley Fair, about 3,000 people more than last year in general admission attendance, but concert ticket sales fell by about 2,000. A late summer cancellation announcement by rocker Bret Michaels for health reasons was a big factor there. A court has ordered Dairy Farmers of America to continue to pay for health care coverage for workers impacted by the idling of its St. Albans creamery. The ruling ensures that members of Teamsters Local 597 and their families will continue to get coverage while the union challenges the company's decision. The Teamsters claim the creamery was idled in retaliation for a strike last year, and they're pursuing the case through arbitration. Union leaders say the ruling will help workers continue to get benefits despite losing their jobs. Radio Vermont time is 12:41.
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0: Continuing with world news on the midday news service, Israeli strikes killed five Palestinians and wounded 19 others in Gaza in the latest of almost daily attacks since Israel and Hamas agreed to a ceasefire nearly a year ago. Officials at Shifa Hospital said the strike killed a woman and critically wounded her husband in Gaza City, and another struck a bus, killing four and wounding at least 14. Israeli military did not immediately respond to questions about the bus strike, but said it was reviewing information about that strike in Khan Yunis. Pirates killed five crew members of a hijacked fuel tanker before security forces retook the vessel off Somalia, authorities in the country's semi-autonomous Puntland region said. The MT Honor 25 was seized in April with 17 crew members aboard, part of a growing number of piracy incidents in Puntland, and the tanker was carrying more than 18,000 barrels of oil. 16 suspected pirates were detained following the operation, and at least 11 others escaped and remained at large. The victims included 3 Pakistanis, 1 Myanmar national, and 1 Indian. 4 others, including 3 Pakistanis and 1 Indian, were injured. The president of a top-flight Bulgarian soccer club and prominent businessman was shot dead early this morning on the city of Plovdiv in Bulgaria. 53-year-old Ilyan Filipov, the president of the Botev Plovdiv Soccer Club and owner of a major transportation company, was shot dead around 1 a.m. near his home in Bulgaria's second-largest city. Police received a call when a person was wounded by gunfire. Officers arrived, confirmed his death, and have launched an investigation. 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
3: This is meteorologist Emily Granger with an exclusive report for the stations of Radio Vermont. A warming pattern will initiate over Vermont through the next few days, bringing fair and dry weather to the state today. Mostly cloudy conditions will prevail this afternoon in most regions as high-level clouds spread in, with partly sunny skies in the upper valley. Winds will generally remain light and variable through the forecast period. Flow from the south will bring above-average temperatures for the end of September, ranging from highs in the upper 60s in the Northeast Kingdom and Champlain Valley to around 70 further south in the upper valley. Be sure to enjoy those warmer temperatures while you can. Moderate cloud cover sticks around overnight tonight, with partial clearing to the west in the Champlain Valley. Patchy fog is possible after midnight for the rest of the state, though no precipitation is expected. Keep an eye out for foggy conditions that may stick around into early morning commutes. Southerly flow will keep low temperatures from plunging too far, sitting in the lower 50s in the Northeast Kingdom to the mid-50s around Burlington. For Radio Vermont, this is meteorologist Emily Granger reporting from the Mount Washington Observatory.
0: And pick of the week tomorrow, mostly sunny, a bit humid even, with a high near 76, right now 62. Outside the Waterbury studios as we roll into the Mad River Valley and stop in at the Village Grocery right there in the heart of Waitsfield on Route 100 Main Street. Mike, the manager, with us. How's it going there, Mike?
4: Oh, Lee, it's going so good. How are you?
0: Well, I'm a little blue after that Red Sox game last night.
4: Yeah, I'll tell you what, it was not their finest work, that's for sure.
0: I guess not. Well, you know, a creamy might lift my spirits today.
4: Well, we still got one machine going strong. We got maple and chocolate running today. It is a great combination. Of course, we got to keep the maple on for all our leaf-peeping friends who want to have their first Vermont maple creamy. So we got that running right through to Halloween. We will have a machine going.
0: Anytime you're in the Mad River Valley, you should stop by and check out the... And you're hungry. The deli is always cooking up something good there in at the Village Grocery.
4: Yeah, that's right. We got a chicken cordon bleu wrap on today. We got grilled chicken, ham, Swiss, lettuce, tomato. That's coming with your choice of French fries or seasoned potato wedges. It is $12.99. They are flying out the door. We got a big line going today. We are very busy.
0: I want to remind folks if you're to stop by the Village Grocery if you're heading up there for Green and Gold Weekend at Mad River Glen in Fayston. We're getting to that time of year already.
4: Well, that's right. That's coming right up. I believe that this coming weekend or the following weekend. I believe that coincides with Lobster Day down here, which is, of course, next Friday.
0: Okay, wait a minute. Let me check right here. October 3rd and 4th, 2026, according to
4: Okay, so they're this weekend.
0: Yeah.
4: And then we'll take the credit for next weekend down here, Lobster Day.
0: That is, you know, they probably moved the weekend so it would not interfere with Lobster Day, and I don't blame them for that.
4: I mean, it's a big thing around here. I was just talking to the lobsterman yesterday. He's getting ready for us. You know, 8 days from now, I'll be cruising for the Crimson Crustaceans all the way to the coast of Maine. And we'll be back Friday morning ready to go. We'll be cooking them up with some local corn and some coleslaw. We'll have a great deal going for lunch that day. And, of course, we'll be selling them live. We will have the best market price around. I don't know what that's going to be yet. you know, those lobster boats, they run on diesel, and I don't know if you've seen the price of diesel lately, but it's higher than my kitchen staff.
0: Well, I know diesel's right up there, and you know, the regular gas is on the high side right now, but if you pay cash at the Village Grocery, you are discounted.
4: Oh, that's true. We are actually the least expensive gas in the entire valley on credit card price right now, and then we'll cut 20 cents off a gallon if you do pay with cash. And on average, that's about 30 cents less than any place else in the valley for gas right now. And the people are taking notice because the pumps have been going hard all week long.
0: And if you fill up 8 gallons or more, you get a free cup of coffee in store, and a penny a gallon goes to the beneficiary of the month at the Village Grocery.
4: That's correct. And this month, like I said, we're supporting the Viola family. Their GoFundMe for our neighbor who passed early in last week. And then next month, which starts tomorrow, I don't know what next month is. I'd have to look.
0: All right. Well, good on you for doing that. And again, the Village Grocery is a great stop for anybody in the Mad River Valley area, right there in the heart of Waitsfield on Route 100. You can call to have them custom build you something in the deli, 802-496-DELI and 802-496-4477 if you are want to reach the folks at the register. Anything else you want to pass along here, Mike?
4: Oh, go Sox. It's got to be better than last night.
0: I hear you. All right, Mike, thanks very much. Appreciate it.
4: See you, Lee.
0: That's Mike at the Village Grocery here on WDEV. Radio Vermont time is 12:49. Taking a look at traffic right now. Southbound from Richmond to Waterbury, there is a slowdown, construction-related, right now in the area of Richmond Flats. That's a minor delay there. North of that, safety corridor looks good, and generally things are all right all the way up to the Highgate border crossing. South of that, getting down to Hartford area and crossing over into New Hampshire, it's slightly slowed southbound, but northbound's where the biggest problems are. Folks from the Granite State moving onto the Green Mountain side are going to find some longer delays there. All the other roads appear to be without incident at this time. You can call 244-1777 if you have some relevant traffic information to pass along. It's 12:50.
5: I'm Major General Greg Knight, former Vermont Adjutant General for the stations of Radio Vermont. You're about to hear the 13th in our series about the Vermont Army National Guard, 1st Battalion, 172nd Armored Deployment to Iraq from June 2005 to June 2006, known as Task Force Sabre. Reintegration. We arrived at Camp Shelby after the long flight from Southwest Asia through Bangor, Maine, to Gulfport, Mississippi, and onto buses for the ride to the training base. Our original timeline for out-processing at Camp Shelby was 4 days, which was extended to a week without explanation. I suppose we were good for the economy in Hattiesburg, Mississippi. The transition felt weird. Less than 24 hours before, we had left the combat zone. Insurgents, danger and tragedy, filthy and stinking of feces and burn pit smoke, and came back to green grass, clean sheets, and hot showers. We went off post in vans, had dinner at Chili's, and drank beer. We ordered pizza delivery and lounged around waiting for our turn to out-process at the Camp Shelby Admin Center. Hurry up and wait. Classic Army. While at Camp Shelby, our state psychiatrist, Colonel Coffin, was on post. He loved soldiers and taking care of them. I remember sitting in a group debrief with most of my Tactical Operations Center team, receiving information from Doc Coffin on PTSD, anxiety, and other post-deployment issues. When Colonel Coffin asked us to share experiences, no one said anything. Nothing. It was still too fresh and raw. Doc Coffin, who I believe understood the gravity of our experience, gave us advice on what to look for. He said whatever was going to manifest would show up in 5 or 6 months. In my case, he was right on. We spent our time at Camp Shelby and in Hattiesburg going to the gym, visiting bars, restaurants, Walmart, sleeping and getting used to the idea of being back in America. No IEDs, small arms fire, ambushes, mortars or rockets. It was quite warm, and I remember cleaning my face with a baby wipe. Even after nearly a week in the U.S. with running water and showers, the baby wipe was brown with the dust of Ramadi. If you were to blow your nose, what came out was brown. Ramadi wasn't just in our heads, it was in our bodies, literally oozing out of us. For some, retaining the dirt of Ramadi and the sediment from burn pit toxins would cost them their lives. We finally boarded the Global Airways charter jet that would carry us home. After taking off, the initial chatter in the plane faded, and most of us were wrapped in our own thoughts. A lot of us took a nap, despite the excitement of soon being reunited with loved ones. I remember the flight attendants treating us wonderfully, with a great deal of understanding, appreciation, and kindness. They were amazing. As the aircraft approached landing at Burlington International Airport, it seemed like everyone on the plane held their breath. As the wheels touched down, we all let out a great cheer, pumping our fists and high-fiving. Even now, it's hard to describe the feeling of having your loved ones waiting for you on the ramp. I hugged my wife and kids, but my youngest, who was about 2 years old when I left 18 months before, was skeptical. He didn't really know me. I just said to my wife, "Let's go home." Most of us took leave before returning to civilian life. We went to the beach in Maine for a week. I drank a lot of beer, got to know my family again. I did not, however, talk about Ramadi. To this day, most of us don't. Being home, as comforting as it was, felt odd. Everything was just so normal. I'd see neighbors and friends who would say, "Hey, Greg, welcome home. How was it?" As if I'd just come back from a cruise or visiting Myrtle Beach. It seemed no one really understood. I'd just returned from a combat zone. It wasn't their fault. They didn't know. The most awkward question was, and remains, did you kill anyone? At first, I didn't know how to answer or even engage the question. To say that wasn't really my job would have been misleading. After being asked a few times, my response became simply, "I hope so." Next month's episode is called Aftermath. This is Major General Greg Knight for the stations of Radio Vermont.
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0: In national news, a giant drill will begin boring a new train tunnel under the Hudson River connecting Manhattan to New Jersey. Officials gathered in North Bergen, New Jersey to flip the switch on the Gateway Tunnel, one of the largest U.S. mass transit projects in generations. New York and New Jersey officials say the tunnel is vital because the existing 116-year-old passage serves about 200,000 passengers a day. U.S. Senator Chuck Schumer claims the whole national economy could collapse if the new tunnel isn't built. The 1,680-ton tunnel boring machine is nearly the length of two football fields and is armed with cutters harder than diamonds. It was custom made in Germany. A Virginia man's murder conviction has been vacated, and he's been freed from prison after spending 25 years behind bars, including more than a decade on death row. The release of Justin Michael Wolfe marks the end of a legal saga that at one point had him just days away from an execution date for the murder in 2001 of Daniel Petroli in Bristow, Virginia. Judge Carl Weimer vacated the conviction after the only witness tying Wolfe to the shooting recanted his testimony, and Wolfe agreed to a plea deal on marijuana and robbery charges for a sentence of time served. And the Trump administration is removing Syria from a list of countries that are not allowed to purchase or import U.S. weaponry, part of a months-long process of easing sanctions on the new government in Damascus and its leaders. In a notice published in the Federal Register, the State Department said it was amending its international traffic in arms regulations so that Syria no longer was among the nations subject to a policy of denial for licenses and other approvals needed for the sale of U.S. weapons and munitions. Local news will take us up to the top, and then Vermont Conversation with David Goodman is on the way, presented by VT Digger, after the 1 o'clock news. Route 100 in Warren reopened last night after a two-vehicle crash around 9:10 p.m. 55-year-old Michael Markstrom was taken to UVM Medical Center with serious life-threatening injuries. He was driving a Jeep Wrangler that collided with a Chevy Silverado driven by a juvenile whose name was not released. The juvenile suffered minor injuries and was taken to Central Vermont Medical Center. The Vermont Agency of Transportation announced awards of about $6.2 million in grants to municipalities for bicycle and pedestrian infrastructure improvement projects. This year's awards will pay for sidewalks in Chester's Stone Village. Moortown and Randolph will also have sidewalks paid for through these grants, plus crosswalks in Rutland and Sharon, and the construction of the final phase of a multi-use path from Essex Junction to Essex Town along Vermont Route 15. And that's a look at local news here on WDEV. Bob Welch will update again in the afternoon news service starting in the 4 o'clock hour right here on the stations of Radio Vermont. Coming up on the calendar, in fact, today, there's a blood drive going on until 3 o'clock this afternoon. There are still spots available at Lamoille County Mental Health at 72 Harrell Street in Morrisville. You can donate blood until 3 o'clock this afternoon at the Lamoille County Mental Health on Harrell Street in Morrisville. Lee Cattell with you on the midday news service here on the stations of Radio Vermont. 64 degrees, mostly cloudy outside the Radio Vermont studios as we come up on 1 o'clock.
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8: Breaking news this hour at Town Hall. I'm Bob Agnew in Washington. A Dubai flight headed to Israel from Dubai was forced to make an emergency landing after a bloody pilot fight inside the cockpit.
9: The plane landing safely in Saudi Arabia after a serious scare in the skies over the Middle East. Israeli media reporting the pilot was stabbed several times by the co-pilot 2.5 hours into the flight after a fight. The plane dropping thousands of feet, sparking fears of a terrorist attack, with passengers on board terrified and screaming. The Israeli military scrambling fighter jets, thinking the flight had been hijacked. Laura Winters reporting.
8: Flydubai is a low-cost sister carrier of Emirates Airlines. 174 passengers were on board, including 27 children. The latest private job creation report from payroll processor ADP shows an increase this month. In the latest survey, the company says the employment rose by 90,000 for the month. Consumer confidence takes a big hit. Here's correspondent Ken Lorman.
10: Consumer confidence fell sharply in September as Americans face rising gas prices and continued geopolitical tensions, challenges President Trump says he's working to address. The conference board's leading index dropped more than 6.5 points from August. Chief economist Dana Peterson says confidence deteriorated notably.
8: That is correspondent Ken Lorman reporting. The White House is announcing its new helipad as a site visitors can see during this year's fall garden tours. We get more details in this report from Tammy Trujillo.
11: The free tours traditionally happen in the spring and fall, and this year they'll be open to the public on October 17th and 18th. Trump announced construction on the granite landing pad on the South Lawn earlier this month. An expanded beehive will also be on display after First Lady Melania Trump helped unveil it in May. It's crafted to look like a mini version of the White House. I'm Tammy Trujillo.
8: More of these stories at townhall.com.
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17: Strong consumer spending and business investment helped boost the economy in the second quarter, with the growth coming in at 2.2%. Also word that inflation cooled a bit.

0: to the start of the Iran war. For the Wall Street Business Report, I'm Rich Thomason.
1: Breaking news and analysis at townhall.com. An effort by the administration to more closely align spending on college education to the wages earned after getting a degree.
2: The Trump administration is restricting federal student loans for college programs whose graduates earn less than high school graduates 4 years later. The Education Department is using IRS earnings data to flag low payoff degrees, including some arts and social work programs. Officials say this is accountability, not a ban on majors. Graduate students also face new yearly and lifetime borrowing caps under the law, pushing some toward private loans. Willie Nelson, Washington.
1: A new study suggests curbing one's caffeine intake well before bedtime. The study published in the journal Sleep Medicine Reviews says in order to get the best night's sleep, one should stop drinking caffeine nearly 9 hours before lights out. Failure to do so could cost a person 45 minutes of good rest every night. More of these stories from townhall.com.
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5: 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I'm David Goodman. Gradually, then suddenly, America reached the precipice of authoritarianism. That's how author Richard North Patterson begins his exploration into key turning points in the last quarter century that have altered the course of American history. He breaks it down in his new book, Tripwires, 15 21st Century Events That Undermined American Democracy and How to Reclaim It. Starting with the Supreme Court decision that awarded George W. Bush the 2000 presidential election, Patterson itemizes the fateful turns. There was the subprime mortgage crisis, President Donald Trump's demand for President Barack Obama's birth certificate, and Senator Mitch McConnell's refusal to convict Trump for the January 6, 2021 attempted coup. All of this, Patterson argues, culminated in the Supreme Court under Chief Justice John Roberts ruling in 2024 that the American president had immunity for his actions, essentially removing the guardrails and creating an unbounded presidency. Richard North Patterson is internationally renowned as the author of 23 novels, 16 of which have been New York Times bestsellers, and several of which have been made into movies. But for the last decade, Patterson has devoted his energies to writing political commentary because, as he wrote in The Atlantic, Trump rendered fiction redundant. Patterson is a former trial attorney whose articles have been published in the New York Times, Wall Street Journal, London Times, and elsewhere. Richard North Patterson spoke to me from his home in Jacksonville, Florida. Richard North Patterson, welcome to the Vermont Conversation.
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5: I want to start with a little of your own story because it's so interesting. Prior to writing political commentary, if our listeners know your name, if it sounds familiar, it's because you are the best-selling author of numerous novels. But

0: About a decade ago, you switched to nonfiction and wrote an essay for The Atlantic entitled, "I Used to Write Novels, Then Trump Rendered Fiction Redundant." What happened?
1: Well, I really felt that the rise of Trump was a phenomenon that was, you know, dimly understood by a lot of people. It was like he'd arrived from the ozone. And one thing that really struck me is that there were a number of things that had happened, say, taking 2000 as a starting point, to our polity in America, which had nothing to do with Trump, happened before we even thought of him as a potential candidate, but set the stage for him. And so as I went on to this book, I thought that the fire hose of stuff around Trump has been so great that we can't keep track of it, and it has served to obscure how we got here. And also, if we don't understand how we got here, then we can't figure out how to get out of this place and restore and reinvigorate our democracy. So Trump really served as kind of an inspiration for me. But I want to be careful to say that Trump is a product of forces beyond Trump and which will survive Trump, and is not the product of the aberrations of one man alone.
0: You described in your Atlantic article your tell-all about how a novelist becomes a nonfiction political commentator by describing your own process as a fiction writer, which is to sort of enter a fantasy world, really become the characters who you are, you know, who are central to your writing. And in that way, you understood Trump. Just describe that a little bit, because I found that very enlightening.
1: Well, Trump creates a fantasy world in which we are beset by numerous forces, some real in themselves, some not real at all, like the great attack of communism and socialism he claims that we are suffering from. And then he creates the heroic narrative where Trump and Trump alone can save us for all of this. And because of the dislocation we had, you say, in 2000, 2010, which was, I think, one of the worst decades in American history, we had a lot of unsettled people looking for a strong man with easy answers, simple answers, someone who could comfort, somebody who could repel their real or imagined enemies. And Trump sort of fit that heroic image. And because he is himself, I think, profoundly emotionally disturbed, it was appealing to him, because if you look at the description of a malignant narcissist in the Mayo Clinic specifications, for example, you know, it is perfect Trump. So you had a meeting of the man and his megalomaniacal fantasies in a moment of extreme unease in the American polity, where people were willing to turn to someone who promised to be the all-purpose solution to their unease.
0: You were also, are also an attorney, and you were involved somewhat in the Watergate hearings. Just say a little bit about your legal background.
1: Well, I variously was a assistant attorney general for the state of Ohio. I was a staffer for the SEC's Division of Enforcement. I was assigned by the SEC to assist in aspects of the Watergate special prosecution. I went on to be involved in private practice most recently as the defender of our very badly misunderstood Wall Street firms. I say that facetiously. And so I had a broad experience of the law, which was helpful to me in looking at where we are. Also, being a lawyer really helped me in looking at the profound influence of the Supreme Court in a number of seminal decisions, and due to which I argue that next to Trump, the single biggest author of our decline into authoritarian, at least colorings, is John Roberts, the Chief Justice.
0: Well, let's go there. It's how you begin your book. You begin by listing a series of tripwires, and the very first one is Trump versus Gore, the Supreme Court case in 2000. Why is that, in your view, the first tripwire to authoritarianism? And let's remind our listeners what the case was.
1: Okay. You know, Bush versus Gore, what involved, you know, the extremely close election, actually won in the popular vote by Al Gore, which came down to the disputed results in Florida. And because the race was so close in Florida, about 500 votes, the Supreme Court of Florida ordered a recount to proceed and to determine the actual winner. The recount was tending to favor Gore and really threatened to overturn the original very slim margin that Bush had. And at this point, for the first time, the U.S. Supreme Court intervened in a state court presidential election, ordered the recount stopped, and determined that Bush was the winner of the election. Now, that's remarkable because, as our listeners know, electoral results are decided county by county, city by city, and state by state. The conduct of elections is a state matter. It's not a federal matter. So this is the first time you had the Supreme Court as an aggressive intervenor on behalf of a candidate for president and a political party. And I think the reason it's so important is you look at the first half or first decade of the 20th century, you had the Iraq War. You had the Bush tax cuts with its profound effect on the economy of shoveling money to the top 1%. You have the appointment of John Roberts and his contrivance of the very malign decision in Citizens United, which said that unregulated money from institutions and individuals could be spent in American elections, which is how we got to the $130 million spent by Elon Musk on Trump in 2024. You have the Iraq War, which killed, wounded, or psychologically scarred millions of Americans, which led Americans to believe the government couldn't be trusted, which empowered Iran, which fractured Iraq, which gave rise to ISIS. And you can go on and on and on to the housing crisis of 2008, where subprime mortgages were marketed to vulnerable individuals with dubious credit. And when those mortgages rose, due to their interest rates rising, which is part of the instrument, suddenly millions of Americans lost most of their net worth. And at the same time, those mortgages were packaged by Wall Street firms as investments. So the people ultimately got hurt were the homeowners with the subprime mortgages and ordinary investors on the stock market, but not the people who marketed them. So you look at all those things, and sorry for the length of this answer, but it sort of defines how Bush versus Gore was important, because the Iraq War follows from that. The deregulation, which leads to the subprime mortgage crisis, follows from that. The appointment of John Roberts as Chief Justice follows from that. The tax cuts, which increased our wealth and income inequality and exploded our deficits came from that. And so by 2010, which I would argue is one of the worst decades in modern American history, you had a very different country and a much more vulnerable and frightened country in many cases than you had at the beginning of the millennium, where we were supreme in the world and doing well economically and looking forward to, unfettered prosperity and dominance for, on and on and on.
0: You also have a series of digressions here. You go through tripwires that include, the Bush tax cuts, the things you've just mentioned, the subprime mortgage crisis. But you have these kind of digressions where you describe the big picture, the background of all these things. And one of them that I found interesting was what you describe as the rise of America's disinformation ecosystem and the sanctification of ignorance. Talk about these two phenomena, how people have come to ardently believe in falsehoods, even to the point of harming themselves, as we see, for example, today with the Trump administration's response to measles, where they're simply covering up the deaths and hedging on whether vaccines, which are known to be effective against stopping and preventing measles, are worth doing. And I'll bring this right up into this week. Today, Politico released a poll where it looked at how people of different political persuasions are experiencing the affordability challenges of the moment. Right now, 3/4 of people who voted for Kamala Harris in 24 and more than half of non-MAGA Trump voters say that daily expenses have become less affordable. But 39% of Trump MAGA voters say that life is more affordable now, which would come as a surprise to anybody who's filled up their car with gas recently.
1: Or their grocery cart.
0: Or their grocery cart, or any number of things. So talk about the rise of this disinformation ecosystem and how we have come to get people to disbelieve their lying eyes.
1: Well, it's profound. When I was a kid and you were a child, if born, we had 3 major networks, ABC, NBC, and CBS. And those were the source of news and local papers for most people. So we had a common matrix of presumed fact and information on which to argue about things. What happened due to the rise of talk radio, cable news, and the internet is a fracturing of the information ecosystem into silos where people could pick their own sources of information depending on what was congenial or depending on what was channeled to them, so that one person's reality is entirely different than their neighbor's reality. Their understanding of fact is different. Their understanding of the state of society is different. Their understanding of what threatens them or uplifts them is different. You have something where, also because of the distrust of government, people reject expertise. Medical expertise, as you just mentioned, scientific expertise, environmental expertise, and instead you are encouraged to believe that you can become your own expert simply by rooting around the internet and picking up whatever random thing you do, depending on what sources you explore in the first place. So you can, if you want to, believe that your groceries are less expensive, even though they obviously aren't. So what is so scary about where we are is we dwell in a world of subjective reality where people can increasingly pick their own. And instead of turning to mainstream journalism, they turn to whatever makes them feel good, and they believe that their opinions based on whatever should be respected and honored regardless of their veracity. So they're as good as, Anthony Fauci or, whoever who actually has some, understanding of the things that we're talking about.
0: But there has always been the availability of conspiracy theories, John Birch Society newsletters, junk science. But today people are embracing it in a way that is even leading to, as I said, them harming themselves, people not masking and dying of COVID, people not immunizing their children and having their kids get deathly ill. Why now? Why has this become an embrace of an entire sort of political party?
1: Well, the John Birch Society was a phenomenon which was marked more by unreason than by its embraced by the public. What we have now more and more is that conspiracies provide an answer, just like Trump answered. If you feel uncertain about things, well, there's a conspiratorial cause for it. And I remember one of the products of this whole thing in loathing of government is part of it is Herman Cain became a serious presidential contender before Trump was. Now, Cain was the head of a second-rate pizza company. He had invented a tax program called 999. Well, really, his tax accountant had invented it. And it was voodoo economics cubed. And yet there were people, because Cain hated government and offered simple answers, who thought this guy was seriously a presidential candidate. He later on embraced conspiracy theories about COVID, rejected the idea that people would be masked, went to a large, I believe it was Trump rally, and died of the COVID. He contracted it. None of that seems to persuade people that they should really reevaluate their sources of information.
0: And I should just add, the Herman Cain story is almost Shakespearean in, the both the hubris and the downfall. He rejects the virus, but the virus did not reject him. It No. embraced him, as viruses do.
1: Yes. Well, you know, that, and part of it, so Trump was, you know, Cain was sort of a precursor of Trump. And Trump came along and he embraced whatever conspiracy theory felt congenial. But he also, in addition, offering himself as the one-man solution to his economic problems, because after all, he played a business genius on TV, even though he declared six bankruptcies, something that people managed to ignore. But also he reawakened the racial anxiety always beneath the surface of America, sometimes not beneath the surface at all, stirred to a boiling point in some people by the presence of our first black president. So suddenly he's asking for Obama's birth certificate, because according to Trump, he might have been born in Kenya. Then he discovers that the immigrants from Mexico are drug dealers, rapists, and murderers. He then raises to new heights the anxiety caused by 9/11 about Muslims by claiming that resident American Muslims are harboring terrorists. And his whole business about our unreliable fraud-wrought elections focused in 2016 on cities with a high black population. So he really, I mean, he claimed to make America great again. I would argue he made America hate again, or he certainly helped us do that. And if you look at authoritarians throughout time, they've always found an enemy. And for Trump, they were racial minorities.
0: Another tripwire that you describe as historically existential was the Supreme Court decision in 2024 that the president enjoyed immunity for, quote, official acts. Supreme Court Justice Sonia Sotomayor called it creating a law-free zone around the president. Why did you single this decision out as being so consequential?
1: Because it was the ultimate flowering of Supreme Court's dismantling of democratic institutions, which happened in voting rights, which happened with gerrymandering, which happened with campaign finance and Citizens United. And it was a full-on embrace of the unitary executive theory, the idea that a president can do pretty much anything, even illegal, if he claims to be acting within the scope of his power. So Sotomayor brought out an oral argument that could include organizing a coup or the assassination of a political opponent or taking bribes, and it would still leave a president immune. And what that did is it gave Trump a weapon to act out what I think are his deepest desires, which is to do away with constraints on him, legal, constitutional, or otherwise, and govern in the only way that he can imagine governing, which is giving his own megalomania full reign. And that was John Roberts. It's an exceedingly dangerous ruling. It shocked most observers, you know, because they didn't really see this ruling coming. And it now licenses Trump to be the man we have seen since January of 2025.
0: You focus a lot on Supreme Court decisions. What do you think should be done about the Supreme Court if and when Democrats take the presidency?
1: Well, like a lot of people, one very reluctantly comes to the idea of undoing what is not a constitutional limitation or a legal requirement, but the standard for years that we've had nine justices. You know, that's what we're used to, but that is nowhere written. And what has happened to the court, and it's a long narrative, I'll make it short, it has become politicized with the great help of the Federalist Society, which is a Republican-leaning, conservative-leaning group, which finds young people ambitious to be judges and helps them along the road to a nomination. We now have a bunch of people who, instead of being careful lawyers, who want to be judges, they're ideologues who want to be judges so they can slant the court a certain way. So what do we do about the Supreme Court, which now is 6-3 conservative majority, where people are picked for the ideological reliability, where people are picked for their relative youth so that they can influence the court forever. You know, Roberts was quite young when he became Chief Justice, 50, he's now 70 and shows no sign of retiring. And my proposal is this: 18-year terms for justices in every first and third year of a president's term, they pick a new justice. And the way that plays out is at least three different presidents will pick a justice during their time in office, you know, more than one in most cases. And what that does is it creates the possibility that different judges, different presidents of different political colorations will appoint a more, heterodox court. And because it doesn't place a premium on picking somebody young, we don't go looking for 30 or 40 or 50-year-old ideologues to serve on the court forever. The other alternative is to appoint, judges based on expanding the court. But the problem with that is, where does it end? And your polling shows that people are much more trusting of term limits for justices than they are of expanding the court by whatever standard you would want to.
0: You're listening to the Vermont Conversation. I'm David Goodman. We're talking this week with author Richard North Patterson. He is the author of over 20 novels, including 16 New York Times bestsellers, and also writes political commentary. His new book is Tripwires, 15 21st Century Events That Undermined American Democracy and How to Reclaim It. We're going to take a short break and continue our conversation with Richard North Patterson after the break. Stay tuned.
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0: The Vermont Conversation with David Goodman is sponsored by VT Digger, Vermont's nonprofit news source. 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Welcome back to The Vermont Conversation. I'm David Goodman. We're talking this week with best-selling author Richard North Patterson. He's best known for writing over 20 novels, including 16 New York Times bestsellers, but he's also a political commentator. His new book is Tripwires, 15 21st Century Events That Undermined American Democracy and How to Reclaim It. I asked Patterson to elaborate on what we need to do right now to reclaim democracy.
1: Well, as I said, one of the points of my book, Tripwires, was not only to say how we got here, but to argue for how we get out of here. Without which, I think the book is just an autopsy, and I didn't want to do that. And I think the first thing we have to address, David, is economics. As much as we all care about democracy, there are millions of Americans living like soldiers in World War I from trench to trench. How do I pay the rent? How do I afford groceries? How do I afford childcare? How do I afford college for my kids? How do I buy a home? And so they're not thinking about constitutional democracy. They're not thinking about what they would consider to be civic abstraction. So what the Democrats need to do, and the Democrats are the only hope here, because I would argue, sadly, that the Republicans in their embrace of Trump have abandoned really implicitly and barely implicitly democracy. So it's the Democrats. We need a much broader economic vision, which gives people hope again in the American dream as defined for improving standards, not just for themselves, but for their kids and their grandkids. You know, what does that mean? We have to, set aside the notion that corporations exist to enrich their shareholders, and act as citizens of a democracy. We need to have the antitrust laws enforced. We need to have a more competitive environment. We need to repeal the Bush and Trump tax cuts. We need to have a much healthier tax system. Frankly, we're undertaxed in certain segments of the population. We should raise the marginal rate for income tax on the highest earners. We should raise the corporate rate. We should address the fact that most really wealthy Americans don't make their money from earnings. They make their money from the stock market and tax capital gains as ordinary income. We need to have a more equitable tax system, but we also need, as I say, to raise the minimum wage. It's a disgrace that we claim that a healthy economy for entrepreneurs needs people paid at a poverty wage of $7.25 an hour. That's ridiculous. We need to enhance Pell Grants on the college level. We need to provide 2 years of free community college. We need at the beginning of life to fortify and reinforce our Head Start. We need to beef up our vocational education. We need to do those things which not only allow Americans to become full participants in our prosperity, at least fuller participants, but, you know, also, you know, to have the hope that makes America truly great and gives America the benefit of their full potential. Because when people are squelched by their circumstances from acquiring a skill or going to college succeeding beyond the scope of their social circumstances, then America's rich. We are richer in terms of human capital, and we are richer economically. And the idea that we can forever exist with an economy which depends on the top 10% and at least the top 1% spending is really a chimera.
0: You do not spare the Democrats in your analysis of how we got here. You cite as one of the tripwires to autocracy the decision by Biden to run for president when he was failing physically and mentally. And you also say that the Democrats have been overly focused on social rather than economic issues. Say a little bit more about that. And also, I can't help but noticing that a lot of the things you're calling for, taxes on the richest people, kind of structural change to address inequality, are things that right now are only being spoken about by the Democratic socialists like Mamdani and Bernie Sanders, not by the mainstream Democratic Party.
1: Well, you know, regrettably, because my program, I would say, if you can call it that, is for common good capitalism, in which the fruits of capitalism are more widely shared. You know, briefly, Biden, he started running for president at 78, the average age of death of an American male. He proposed to serve until he was 86. He led people to believe he would be a one-term president. He didn't do that. He decided to launch a re-election campaign, and age caught up with him. And what we were left with was Kamala Harris, who I think was probably not the best choice to be his vice president, because we were 3 months away from an election, and there's no way in the world the Democrats were going to give the boot to a incumbent female woman of color as vice president with no process for a competition. So when he flamed out in the debate, that really sort of sealed the election is much more likely to favor Trump. Now about the social issues. First of all, I would say that what Democrats need to do is address, you know, the zoning restrictions, which means that in blue states, you can't build affordable housing in neighborhoods which offer safety and good schools. And that discriminates against everyone who is not wealthy. When it's easier to build in Texas than it is in San Francisco, you've got a problem. So we need to broaden our approach to housing. But also on the social issues, You know, I'm not saying there's a right or wrong answer to these, but it is not Martian for minorities to embrace law and order when they feel threatened in their own neighborhood. It's not Martian for people to wonder whether DEI went too far. It's not crazy for someone to wonder whether their kid in high school should compete against a transgender athlete. It's not scientifically groundless to wonder about the psychological and physical impact of gender transition surgery. It's not crazy for a parent to really wonder whether their third grader should be taught about sex by the public school. Now, I'm not saying there's a right or wrong answer, but I'm just saying Democrats cannot be perceived as telling people who have those concerns that you can't join our party. And what happened to Democrats is perfectly encapsulated by the ad run against Kamala Harris in 2024. You know, Trump is for you, she's for they, them. And again, it's a complicated issue, but what the Republicans have done, have seized on something which is emotional, but actually of relatively small consequence to most Americans as a distraction from their economic and social circumstances. We as Democrats have to try to understand the inner lives of people that we want to appeal to. How is it that we went from being the party of the working class under, say, John F. Kennedy in terms of the vote to the party of the haute bourgeois as we currently are? How is it that so many working class, middle class Americans have fled the Democratic Party? What are we missing here? And not only are we missing a broad economic appeal, but we're missing a feeling of tolerance and openness on discussions of hot button cultural issues.
0: Who do you look out on the political landscape as sort of a beacon of hope? Who might be the person who could carry the torch of the issues as you see them?
1: You know, would you like to run, David? I mean, you seem like a reasonable guy. The truth is, I don't know. I mean, people ask me that. And if you look back at, you know, the rise of Bill Clinton, he was a surprise to most people for the longest time. And I think what we missed in 2024 and we're going to have in 2028 is a robust contest in the primaries where we really get to test the mettle of our contenders. You know, whoever that might be. And, you know, there are a number of them. And, you know, John Ossoff looks great on the stump, right? Is he somebody who could get legislation through? Is he a policy maven? I literally don't know. So before we pick Ossoff or anyone, we need to have them tested. And, you know, thank God that's going to happen in 2028 because it did not happen in 2024.
0: So all of this presumes that we survive the election of 2026, which many people are extremely worried about. Are you?
1: Oh, sure. I mean, you know, if Trump could do away with elections, he would. I mean, is there any doubt, really? So he's already done everything he can, including inspire a riot to attempt to undo electoral results. So, you know, call out the troops, you know, any number of things. But assuming that we survive whatever Trump wants for us, there's a good chance that we're going to take control of Congress, you know, Senate. You know, maybe, but, you know, I just have to say this. We are so gerrymandered that there are about 20 to 25 competitive congressional districts out of 435. So I would say that 2026 and 2028 are really democracy's last good shot at getting itself turned around. And if we have a J.D. Vance or somebody else who's going to pick up on Trump's, what I think is proto-fascism, then we are farther down the road to going from democracy to, you know, the authoritarianism in Hungary under Orban and beyond where we simply can't retrieve what we once believed was secure.
0: Okay, well, Richard North Patterson, I want to thank you for joining us this week on the Vermont Conversation.
1: Well, thanks so much, Dave. I really appreciate it.
0: Richard North Patterson is the author of 16 New York Times best-selling novels and is also a political commentator. His new book is Tripwires, 15 21st Century Events That Undermined American Democracy and How to Reclaim It. We're going to finish out the hour by revisiting a Vermont conversation that I had last November with Maria Steffen, who writes about the most effective techniques of nonviolent resistance as they've been practiced throughout history. The No King's Day protests in October, which drew over 7 million people across the country, were hailed as the largest demonstrations in American history. Now the question for many people is, what works to stop authoritarianism? Maria Steffen has been studying this very question. Her book, Why Civil Resistance Works, co-authored with Erica Chenoweth of Harvard, looks at over a century of resistance movements around the world and determined that nonviolent protests are more than twice as likely to succeed as armed conflicts. Chenoweth went on to coin the widely cited 3.5% rule, which states that when 3.5% of the population protests nonviolently, the movement will win. Maria Steffen was a strategic planner with the U.S. Department of State and founded and directed the Program on Nonviolent Action at the U.S. Institute of Peace. She's the author and editor of 5 books on authoritarianism and civil resistance. She was born and raised in Vermont, but currently lives in New York City, where she is chief organizer with the Horizons Project, which she describes as building a strong pro-democracy front that brings together people from different parts of society to effectively counter authoritarianism in the U.S. I began by asking Maria Steffen to explain where she believes the U.S. is on the spectrum of authoritarianism to democracy.
3: We are facing a pretty significant episode of democratic backsliding in the United States and rising authoritarianism. You know, we are seeing just a systematic dismantling of the rule of law, of institutional checks and balances, of executive overreach, of attacks on civil liberties. So all the hallmarks of authoritarianism we're now seeing in the United States. So although, I don't think we can say authoritarianism has consolidated, scholars like Stephen Levitsky, Daniel Ziblatt have concluded that we've already crossed the threshold into competitive authoritarianism, where you still have the semblance of democracy, you still have, courts that are functioning, you have elections, but the norms and institutions of democracy are eroding, and the playing field is being tilted to favor the incumbents. And, you know, those authors helpfully point out that you've entered a competitive authoritarian state when the costs of opposition are high. So when engaging in dissent and opposition, is costly for people. And so that's, I think, we're seeing a pretty rapid attempt to consolidate authoritarianism at the federal level. And it really remains up to all of us to prevent the further consolidation and to get back on a path of democratic renewal.
0: You are a scholar, an expert of nonviolent resistance. Talk about the strengths and weaknesses that you have found in your studies of nonviolence versus violence in movements around the world. It's easy to think of people with guns as the ones who win the day, but you found otherwise.
3: Yeah, so I have spent most of the past 25 years working with and writing about movements around the world that have challenged autocracies and authoritarian regimes and who have fought for rights, freedom, democracy in the face of pretty formidable opponents. And, you know, back in 2011, I joined forces with another political scientist, Erica Chenoweth, to study hundreds of campaigns around the world. These were both armed resistance campaigns and nonviolent resistance movements that challenge authoritarian regimes and that challenge foreign military occupation. So they were vying for territorial self-determination. And so we looked at, you know, at that time, 323 major campaigns over the past century. And we found that the nonviolent resistance campaigns succeeded twice as often, or they were twice as likely to succeed compared to the armed insurgencies, which at that time was a pretty counterintuitive finding. And we also found that the nonviolent resistance campaigns, so those that relied primarily on tactics like boycotts, strikes, demonstrations, walkouts, vigils, that they were not only much more likely to succeed, they were also much more likely to usher in a democratic transition. And so, and we found that when you, the reason why the nonviolent resistance campaigns were so much more successful was that on average, they tended to attract a significantly larger and more diverse base of participants. So nonviolent resistance is a very inclusive methodology of waging struggle. Young, old, men, women, rich, poor, anyone can participate in nonviolent resistance. There are lots of different ways to get involved. And when you have large numbers of people representing a broad base of society, engaging in protests and acts of non-cooperation, like strikes and boycotts and walkouts, that it makes a movement very difficult to repress. And the larger and more diverse the level of participation, the more disruptive a movement is, the more likely it is to remove the sources of power from an authoritarian regime. So think anything from, you know, the role of trade unions and strikes in Poland during the Solidarity Movement, or, you know, the United Democratic Front in South Africa during the anti-apartheid struggle, which used demonstrations, worker strikes, walkouts to affect significant pressure on the apartheid government. Or think about the role of miners in Chile that pushed back strongly against the regime of Augusto Pinochet. So in all of these cases, large numbers of people engaged in open acts of defiance, and that translated into significant pressure and power vis-a-vis authoritarian regimes. And the other thing about participation and why broad-based participation is so key to the success of movements is that no regime, no matter how tyrannical, no government can stay in power without the consent and cooperation of ordinary people. And so once you start to have people withdrawing their consent and cooperation, so workers going on strike, businesses withholding financial support, faith leaders refusing to allow their religion to be used as a tool of authoritarianism, students engaging in mass walkouts. Once people no longer provide consent and cooperation to the regime, they can't maintain power. So that's why kind of the mass diverse participation is so key. And nonviolent movements were significantly more likely to attract lots of people from different parts of society.
0: You have been getting a lot of attention along with your colleague, Erica Chenoweth, with whom you co-authored the book, Why Civil Resistance Works, for the 3.5% rule. Explain what that is.
3: Sure. So that statistic is based on the research that Erica and I did together that culminated in the book, Why Civil Resistance Works. Although Erica and another colleague, Christopher Shays, crunched more data to come up with a statistic, the 3.5% statistic, which holds that no authoritarian regime has been able to sustain a challenge of 3.5% of the population engaging in active protest. So no regime has remained in power when you've had that level of participation at a period of peak protest. So, you know, what that means is you don't need 50% of the population to be engaged in protests. You don't need 15%. You don't need 10%. You need a fairly small percentage of the population engaged in active protest, Because, you know, that number, when you have 3.5% of a population, which in the United States is roughly 12 million people, that means a movement is representative, it's hard to ignore, it's highly disruptive. And behind those 3.5% are many, many more people who support the aims of the movement. And again, the more people you have from different parts of society, different social, cultural, economic networks, the more likely you are to see defections and loyalty shifts in key pillars. So businesses, unions, professional associations who provide the power that authoritarian regimes need. So mass movements affect loyalty shifts and defections, and that's key to removing the support for an authoritarian regime.
0: Which leads us to the No Kings protests and movement, which its most recent iteration had about 7 million people in the streets all around the country, up from about 5 million this spring. Talk about what you think is the importance or significance of the No Kings protests and how it fits into the larger story that you've been studying about nonviolent movements around the world.
3: Sure. Well, the No Kings demonstrations on October 18th, right now it looks like at 7 million plus people was the largest single day demonstration perhaps in U.S. history. And not only was there that number of people who showed up, and, you know, in Vermont, I think it was like, I don't know how many, 40,000 with, dozens of different, if not hundreds of different actions across the state. So huge turnout, which is remarkable. But the geographic reach of the No Kings protests were significant. So these were not just happening in big blue cities. They were happening in rural parts of the country, including deep into countries that have voted overwhelmingly for Donald Trump. So the penetration of the protests into a very geographically and socially kind of dispersed way in the country was significant. And the level of nonviolent discipline displayed, I don't think there was a single act of violence by the protesters. There was limited violence targeting protesters at some of the actions, but remarkable discipline. And what you saw was just like profound expressions of joy, of humor, people dressed up as, of course, the inflatable frogs, the unicorns. So just like the level of creativity and community care and power that was displayed was remarkable. So, you know, people are showing up in large numbers. They're making very clear we do not go along with what is happening in the country. We resist. And that is symbolically incredibly important. And at the same time, that there are these mass demonstrations happening, you're starting to see other acts of organized non-cooperation happening across the country. And we know from studying nonviolent resistance campaigns against authoritarian regimes around the world that it's the organized acts of non-cooperation when people, withhold their consumer buying power, when workers withhold labor, security forces refuse to use repression vis-a-vis peaceful protesters, that these acts of non-cooperation is what is really key to the success of pro-democracy movements. And we're seeing this across the country. You know, when Disney and ABC pulled Jimmy Kimmel Live off the air following remarks that he made following Charlie Kirk's assassination, the level of popular mobilization was intense. So 1.7 million people canceled their Disney subscriptions, which put significant pressure on the company and forced it to, put Jimmy Kimmel Live back on the air. So we've seen consumers using their buying power in a very effective way. We've seen with actions like the Tesla takedown, so the, mass protests and non-cooperation targeting Tesla over Elon Musk's role with Doge. We saw people selling their Teslas, protesting outside of showrooms. So that company became toxic, essentially, and cost, you know, the consumer boycott cost the company billions and kind of split Musk away from the company. You know, so we're seeing more and more kind of acts. Avelo Airlines. So think about the premier commercial airline, you know, responsible for ICE deportation flights. So Avelo Airlines, which has a contract with ICE to run these flights. So communities across the country found out about Avelo operations in their hometowns. Flight attendants leaked information about the deportations. People mobilized. They put pressure on Avelo. And recently, Avelo's West Coast operations were shut down. So we're seeing in different ways kind of the power of organized dissent and non-cooperation. And that is what is giving me a lot of hope in this moment.
0: That was an excerpt of my November 2025 Vermont conversation with Maria Steffen, a national expert on civil resistance and civil action. That does it for this week's Vermont Conversation. I'm David Goodman. Thanks so much for listening. The Vermont Conversation with David Goodman is sponsored by VT Digger, Vermont's nonprofit newsroom. VT Digger is news in pursuit of truth. 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
5: Breaking news this hour at Town Hall. I'm Bob Agnew in Washington. A flight from Dubai to Israel had to make an emergency landing this morning after a fistfight broke out in the cockpit between two pilots in an apparent terrorist attack.
6: According to multiple reports, a Fly Dubai flight to Tel Aviv was diverted to an airport in Saudi Arabia because of an incident aboard the Boeing 737. An Israeli official says an emergency signal was transmitted after the pilots got into a physical altercation with each other. An airline spokesperson did not provide further details about the incident, but said the plane landed safely and that all the passengers were accounted for. I'm Mark Neufeld.
5: New study suggests curbing your caffeine intake well before bedtime. They say that 9 hours before you ever go to bed would be a good idea. Failure to do so can cause some people to lose about 45 minutes of sleep on average every night. President Trump has signed an executive order requiring all branches of the federal government to start calling AI a super intelligence.
7: The order signed Tuesday states that going forward, all federal websites, documents, and press releases will no longer mention AI, but only super intelligence. Trump signed the order after a luncheon at the White House with tech CEOs, including Elon Musk, and said super is the best word of all, and it's the simplest, so we're going to be naming it SI, superintelligence. He added, quote, we don't want to hear artificial intelligence because it's not artificial. I'm Tammy Trujillo.
5: The High Court making it easier to deport some immigrants to countries other than the ones they came from.
8: On Tuesday, the court granted an emergency request from the Trump administration looking to block a lower court's ruling that such deportations are unlawful. That court ruled the immigrants affected are not given a chance to raise concerns over safety risks before they're sent to countries where they have no ties. In Tuesday's order, the Supreme Court said that it would hear arguments on the case in December and then issue a definitive ruling. Keith Peters, Washington.
5: More on these stories at townhall.com.
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5: Plans are falling into place less than 2 years before a major event in Southern California.
11: Atlanta has been chosen as the first stop for the Olympic torch relay ahead of the 2028 Summer Games in Los Angeles. The LA Games will be the first Summer Olympics in the United States since Atlanta hosted back in 1996. The torch relay will visit all 50 states over the course of the 3 months leading up to the opening ceremony, July 14th, 2028, in Los Angeles. Rich Thomason reporting.
5: President Trump is sending out $500 Obamacare refunds to some enrollees starting today. Nearly a million people are eligible in 30 states that use a federally operated exchange to buy their insurance plans under Obamacare. The money comes after enrollees were hit with massive insurance premiums. That happened after Congress let the subsidies expire at the end of 2020.

0: NBA champion has visited the White House in either of Donald Trump's two terms. In New York, I'm Andrew Whitman.
1: A decision on the future of a potential NBA expansion franchise in Las Vegas could be made in coming weeks. ESPN reports the league is reviewing three bids with a price tag between $12 and $13 billion, each bid also containing plans for a new arena. The NBA Board of Governors expected to vote to add those teams in Las Vegas and Seattle this December. More details at townhall.com.
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4: The old world is dying. The new world struggles to be born. 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With those words from Gramsci, I will welcome you to the Time of Monsters podcast. This podcast is sponsored by The Nation magazine. I'm Pete here. I'm a writer for the magazine, and my guest today is also a writer for the magazine. It's Kate Wagner. She's the architect critic for the magazine, and she recently wrote a very lengthy piece, quite hilarious, about the Obama Center in Chicago, which is where she's recording in right now. So first of all, welcome to the program.
5: Thank you. Thanks for having me.
4: So I'll link to the piece because I would really encourage people to read it. But one thing I learned, I had to actually clear my mind, which is that this is the Obama Center in Chicago that you're writing about. And it's not a presidential library, even in the sense of, you know, the sort of presidential libraries of Nixon or LBJ, which, as you say, are, you know, spots of spectacle and commemoration, but actually hold papers. And I think this maybe gets at the sort of like emptiness of this. And this is something we're going to probably see more and more. I mean, we did already talk of a Donald Trump, I guess, center, which is going to be a hotel in Florida. So, like, is the era of sort of presidential archives and libraries over, and are these things just this sort of weird survivals from an earlier era, like as if dinosaurs still walk the earth?
5: Yeah, I mean, the funny thing is that presidential libraries have always been a kind of strange phenomenon. Like, it's a really kind of mid-century idea that has been, you know, there are now like presidential libraries from far in the past of different presidencies that, of course, like weren't originally erected during those times. And the sort of love of the museum piece, I think, is a huge part of it. But I think that the kind of broader picture here is that I think the library as an institution is kind of dead. I mean, not necessarily the libraries that we still have, but like the idea of the library as a philanthropic goal that, like, in the way that it was for like the Carnegies, for example, in the 19th century, or like mass literacy as a concept, is really kind of struggling, we can say. And so it makes a lot of sense for, in an age that doesn't see the library as a public good, for like the larger public figures to really be asking questions as to why would I have one? And so Trump obviously doesn't read. Like, I don't think we need to go into great detail there. But I think that, you know, once you start to choose the spectacle over the ostensible learning undercurrent of a presidential library, that the first step has already been taken. So if he wants to make it a hotel, like, okay, you know, that is actually legible as part of his legacy. That is who he is. He's a hotel guy. So is it really so dishonest? And I think it's kind of fascinating to me. Like, what do these institutions even mean anymore? In an age where no one reads, it's kind of a sad question.
4: Yeah, no. I mean, it's a sort of sad question, but there is, I guess, this need that presidents have to commemorate themselves. And Obama seems to have taken quite a role in the building of this sort of monument. Maybe like to just give listeners a sense of what this is all about, we can sort of situate it first as a place and then as a space. So where exactly is it in Chicago, and why is the sort of the space that it's occupying a subject of controversy?
5: Yeah, so the Obama Presidential Center, I won't say library, I'm better than that, is located in Jackson Park, which is a very famous park on the south side of Chicago. It is a Frederick Law Olmsted Park. At least I think so. I'd have to double check that, but I'm pretty sure it is.
4: Yeah. I mean, you had that in your piece, so I'm sure that's been fact checked.
5: It is. Okay, good. Yeah. So one of the great civic monuments in Chicago from the era of the World's Fair. And so this was a controversial site to build because It's obviously a monumental park by a very famous landscape architect.

0: but it's also a park that was public. It was a public park that was accessible to residents on the south side of Chicago. And so there's a long running lawsuit that I think ended only like last year or this year, trying to get stop the Obama Presidential Center from privatizing the park, essentially. And technically they leased the land from the city, but essentially in ways that any way that matters, it's a private park now. And so that was a really, really, really contentious battle. Also, the center as like a place of tourism has caused rents to skyrocket. And I think somewhere in the piece, it talks about like a partnership that the OPC and Airbnb have for Southside residents to teach them how to better monetize their homes. And something like 60% of those people who did, who opened their houses as an Airbnb, helped them keep them in their apartment. And it's like, okay, you know, it's just a little on the nose, you know, like with the whole neoliberalism thing. So, and politically it was, yeah, it's, if you go to the space, you know, they say that it's like open to the public. And in many ways, it is like a very successful publicly interfacing private space. The playground is nice. The grounds are nice. You can walk through them. But the idea that you can just go out there and chill and have a barbecue in the way you could when it was Jackson Park is totally ludicrous.
1: Yeah, no, I mean, as you say, the sort of idea of a private-public partnership that is also engaged in sort of gentrification, displacement of people, driving up rents. I mean, like, this is something that maybe a critic of Obama might say is his legacy and monument. So it's very curious to see that Obama and his supporters are enacting one of the sharper critiques of their project.
0: Yeah, definitely.
1: The other sort of anachronistic element, which I think your piece really brings out very well, is both the architectural firm and the sort of type of this type of public-private project, which, as you say, is now becoming less sort of common. So do you want to talk a little bit about the sort of anachronistic features of the library?
0: Yeah, I think I called the building the last major building of the 2010s, which I think is true. As a period of architecture, the 2000s and 2010s were really defined by large scale, very expensive civic projects that were, you know, projects that were private, but that they were generally like civically minded, like concert halls, galleries, art museums, presidential libraries, that kind of thing. And so that's, this type of making architecture is not really feasible anymore in the way that it was back then. One, land has become too expensive, is a big one. And second of all, the nature of architectural production has changed as, you know, the economy is bad, right? Yeah. You know, people are less interested in spending. Like, some of these buildings cost like $700 million, right? And there is, that money is not there and it's never coming back. And, you know, we had like a zero interest rate phenomenon, I think, in architecture as well. And what's interesting about the OPC is that the architects involved, Williams and Shen, are these very famous New York-based architects. And they're famous for this very nuanced, very beautiful and simple architecture that involves a lot of dramatic lighting and a lot of really intricate and textural stonework. And so, like many architects who are working at this scale, and they work usually at the small to medium scale, they'll do small museums. Like they did the Barnes Foundation in Philadelphia as one, for example, and they did the interior renovations to David Geffen Hall. And it's hard for a firm of that type where you're using expensive materials and you're using very specific architectural palette to scale up to the size of something like the museum part of the Obama Presidential Center. And so we see this a lot with different architects where you have a medium-sized firm that's very skilled. And when it comes down to building like a giant project, they kind of crack a little bit. And so I think that that is a little bit what happened with the tower. The rest of the complex, they have like the forum, which is a, you know, like a multi-purpose space, and the branch of the library. Those are actually really nice buildings. I feel like my review gets picked on for hating so much, but I say multiple times in there that those are really beautifully done buildings. And it's because it's within the range of like the architect's competency. So you have the tower, which is something completely different, which I'm sure we'll get to in a second.
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1: I want to get to the tower because it does seem like that was the sort of, you know, big mistake. And it does seem like also an unnecessary mistake, like in the sense of, you know, you have this public park, and if you put in the sort of human scale buildings that have function, then that's still in keeping with the neighborhood and the function. But like, why is this sort of, you know, like the more monumental building there? Like, well, what is it supposed to do?
0: Yeah, I think this is the tower is interesting because it is the part that Obama almost certainly had a lot of involvement in as a guy. He wanted to be an architect, but, you know, Obama, like if he didn't end up being, you know, president or whatever. And it's like, that's relatable to me. Like, so did I, you know, and I didn't do it. But anyways, the facade of the obelisk, as people call it, though it's not an obelisk, it kind of reminds me of a Himalayan salt lamp, is what I said in my piece. But it is supposed to be like emblematic of 4 hands coming together, which is something I think that the architects are just saying. I think when they gave their presentation, it became clear that Obama just selected one of like many shapes that they were offering him. And like a lot of the outside is very busy. You know, if it was just like a monolith without all of the detailing, without the, you know, letters, without it, then it would be actually a very impressive piece of architecture, if a little funerary. But a lot of what is on the outside seems to be sort of added as, you know, wanted, as desired by Obama. They're like, there's ribbing on the outside. There's this like terrible stained glass window that I really find atrocious, that looks kind of like Hello Fellow Kids graffiti, which I feel like is maybe uncharitable, but it's really bad. The lettering on the southwest corner is, I think, quite nice, actually, even though you can't read it from the ground at all. It's completely illegible. Like when you are on the inside of the building, it's a very impressive effect. And then, of course, inside the obelisk is like this crazy museum to Obama, which I'm just going to sort of run through.
1: Sure. Yeah. Yeah. Please do.
0: And I think it's a very confusing building to enter because there's like an entrance and you go through a security. It's like post 9/11. You know, you go through a bright lit room. There's like a security screening. Like you enter into the lobby and the word like hope is there, but it's in ransom letter font. It's like, okay. But then it's hard to find actually how you get into the building because it turns out it's just there's like a multi-story lobby that doesn't make any sense. And then you have to go to an escalator that's flat against the wall and is just like a giant. It is very cramped and narrow and a little confining because the architects want it to open up into the space. And of course, like the first floor is like the floor where it pretends to be a museum. So you're greeted by these displays that have these things from like civil rights, these items from civil rights, from like women's movement, from the labor movement. And, you know, they're all kind of neatly displayed. They have a copy of the Declaration of Independence. And then you go, it's like all in a neat little part. And then you go to the next room. And then it was like Barack Obama was born. And it's like, it really is kind of it's shocking how much it just, all of that is just like shoved as compressed as possible just to get to Obama. And then it's just like Obama. There's a lot of text to read, which I find like kind of challenging. Everything is a lot of video of Obama talking, and you have lots of interactive Obama activities. There are some things, though, in that first floor that I was at Obama's inauguration in 2009, and it was a very moving experience for me. I was 14 years old, and like going back to some of that, I was like, that reminds me of like the optimism of that time, and it is very touching to see all the campaign buttons and the merch and the things people did and how they were coming together to make that happen. And then, like, you go up to the second floor, and it's like, here's how I solved the financial crisis. And it's like, okay.
1: Yeah. He seems like built for disappointment. But I mean, as you're describing, it does seem like a sort of monument to nostalgia, which is a point that you make in your piece. But perhaps it is sort of like an empty nostalgia. And I thought there was a very good specialized word that you used in the piece. Let's see if I'm pronouncing it right. Cenotaph? A monument to a body that's buried elsewhere. Like, can you describe that sort of like that phenomenon? Because I think that actually gets at the heart of what's going on here.
0: Yeah, exactly. I think a cenotaph is an interesting term in architecture because it is kind of, it's always been an architectural thought experiment. Like, how would you create like a grave, essentially, or a monument to something that there is no body. And of course, if you're talking about something like neoliberalism, where there physically obviously is no body, then it becomes sort of an even more interesting question, like where is the body? And it feels, the whole thing did feel a little bit funerary to me. Like I said before, here's all the things that I did, and then, you know, here's how I achieved like liberal world peace. You know, here's, we had gay people in the army, we had all of these things, and it's kind of jarring to see, because now all of those things are being taken away because we don't actually have the protections in place to keep that from happening. And so there is something just that's like very unsettling about it, to be gloating about these achievements, which a lot of them were real achievements. I mean, the fact that we had gay rights was a big achievement, speaking as a gay person. However, I feel like just having it in this monumental sort of personalized way, it makes it feel fragile somehow. It makes it feel like that's, everything is over. This is a very end of history type of feeling. That's like, here's like this era that's done, and like nothing bad ever happened after that.
1: Yeah, I mean, that's such a curious way for the Obama Center to frame things, because like on all these fronts, there actually has been a regression. And, you know, as you mentioned, gays in the military, well, you know, like Hegseth is actively purging trans people from the military, as well as thwarting the advancement of black service people and female service people. And on, you know, the issue of like women's rights, the Roe v. Wade has been overturned. The issue of civil rights in general, you know, the Supreme Court has basically gutted the Civil Rights Act. So it does seem like, is there like any awareness in this kind of like museum space, like these are ongoing battles, or that there has been challenges? Like, is there any like even nod to something like resistance liberalism? I mean, let alone, you know, like more fiercer politics.
0: Yeah, I think it's a reflection of Obama's era, like an extreme ability to co-opt left movements, honestly. Like, there's a bit up in the upper floor about like how Occupy Wall Street made their voices heard. It's like, brother, who were they protesting? Like, someone else? Like, and there's things of that nature. And so that's really how everything is presented, from the like bad civil rights lessons that are in there, like do you support democracy, like poll or whatever for children. It's all just like, you know, how would you make your voice heard? That's how it's like presented, actually. It's not how would you fight for a better world. It's not like how, you know, would you whatever, you know, anything more radical than voting or like making your voice heard. It's like, what's that even mean, making your voice heard anymore? Like yelling on Twitter? I don't even know. And so, yeah, that's just part of the whole thing, is that there, again, there just is no future. There is no, like, you know, you would think that like he would put in something like, okay, now this museum is completed. It's 2026. You know, we got to fight back. Because they started constructing this thing in 2017 when Trump was president. So, like, it's been Trump for the entire time the whole thing has been in existence. And you would just think that they would be like, okay, now it's time to fight back against, like, fascism or whatever. And it just assumes that that never happened and that, like, whatever happens after that is just going to go back to Obama land. And I find that, like, such a fascinating choice and so detached from reality.
1: Yeah, no, I that's a very depressing kind of lesson to draw. Although I think it does speak to a certain sort of politics. I mean, you do see these sort of politicians like Buttigieg, who basically take up the sort of most superficial aspect of Obama, sort of his speechifying and his sort of like even his sort of rhetorical tics. And so there does seem to be a kind of like, you know, can we take this band on the road again? So, I mean, if we're thinking about like in terms of like who this Obama Center could appeal for, like maybe the project is to generate the sort of Pete Buttigieg's and John Ossoff's of the future. I don't know.
0: Yeah. Did you see the part in my piece where they were like talking about the Obama Foundation to begin with? And it was like such a funny thing. It's like we're cultivating leaders all over the world. And they were just listing off like we have people working in, I don't know, the World Bank. We have people working in the mayor of London City. We have people working. We even have a woman who's like in the army in Kosovo, like who's. We have, no, the best one was where they said we have like Morgan Stanley Bakers making change in their neighborhoods. And I was like, oh, my God, I am so glad I came to the press preview, because that is just, that is chef's kiss. And so, like, yeah, the answer is it reproduces neoliberalism. It makes Obama's.
1: That's right. Yeah, no, I mean, I think that I thought that's why I raised this question, because I think that that particular passage in your piece really does, like, highlight, like, what the possible purposes of this whole thing is. Like, it does seem to be, yeah, a place where future Obamas will be incubated. I mean, maybe what seems anachronistic is I'm not quite sure that, like, you know, whatever happens politically, like, I don't think more Barack Obamas are going to be, like, either the solution or even what people want.
0: Yeah, definitely. I mean, Morgan Stanley Bankers will live forever.
1: That's right. Yeah, yeah. No, I mean, no, that does seem like the constituency. So we've covered, I think, some of the riches in your piece, but I'll encourage listeners to read it. Among other things, it is actually like also extremely funny. So I want to like mention that. But thank you for being on the program.
0: Yeah, thank you for having me.
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8: 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We recognize that lives are busy and the document is dense. We get it. 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Please document your thoughts by completing the feedback form found on the Planning Commission's portal, or write Neil Leitner, Waterbury's Planning Director. Attend the hearing at the municipal offices on September 30th, 6 to 8 p.m. The Waterbury Select Board will also hold two public hearings. Why is your input important? The town plan needs to reflect the views of the entire town, so it provides focused policy direction to municipal boards, committees, and staff on the issues that affect your life. You should have a say in that.
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9: The old world is dying. The new world struggles to be born. Now is the time of monsters. With those words from Gramsci, I welcome you to the Time of Monsters podcast. I'm Jeet here of the Nation magazine, which is a sponsor of the podcast. This week, I want to turn to the state of Georgia, which is having both a Senate race and a gubernatorial race, and is a very interesting and important battleground. And we're lucky to have on as a guest my colleague Joan Walsh, who's written a long article about the Senate race there, and who's like very steeped in the history of that state and its sort of politics. So first of all, Joan, welcome to the podcast.
10: Thanks so much for having me.
9: So your focus of your piece is John Ossoff, who's like running for re-election. And I think it starts off with an idea that some people might find a little bit odd at this moment in history, which is that he faces an uphill climb. But I think we actually have to because he's actually, if polls are to be trusted, doing quite well. But I think his current strength in the polling was itself an achievement, and it really comes out of a history. And so I want to, maybe the best way to understand all this is to think about Georgia as a battleground state, as a state that had been quite Republican for a while, in which Democrats are making sort of inroads. So what's the sort of the larger changes that have been going on in the states that are making Ossoff a very interesting sort of senatorial candidate?
10: Well, it's funny because Stacey Abrams, who was a legislative leader, a Black woman, a very strong person from the Black community, really put Georgia on the map back in 2013, 2014 in a certain way. And she was the one, before Ossoff, because also he's 39 now, so he was very young at that point. You know, she saw the demographic changes. She saw that as bad as 2016 was, Hillary Clinton did better even, I think, I'm pretty sure in Georgia than Obama did. Mm-hmm. And that is largely demographic changes, including a larger share of college educated Black people, and then also a larger share of people of other races. It's really diversified as a state. There are still places that are very white and, very, very Trumpy, but as early as 2013, 2014, minority leader Stacey Abrams started organizing not just the Black community, but heavily in the Black community. So, flip to the other story in 2017 after Trump, after they see, Hillary did better than expected. John Ossoff goes out and organizes this multiracial coalition in the ring counties around Atlanta, which were always, right, the white flight counties that were heavily white and also red. It was the seat he ran for was Newt Gingrich's seat. And he didn't win in 2017, but he came close. So then you have Stacey Abrams coming very close in 2018. And Lucy McBath, another Black woman, wins the seat that went for. And so you see this, it's a combination of demographic change, but also organizing. And I think you can credit both Ossoff and Abrams for doing that. And so by 2020, when you have Joe Biden winning, amazingly, right? He's winning. Remember, he only won. We only know the number. I can't even totally remember it, but it was Donald Trump only needed 11,000, you know, whatever it was, 781 votes from their Secretary of State in that perfect phone call they had.
9: That's right. Yeah. Trump famously asked for like the exact number of votes that he needed to win, which is, you know, in the grand scheme of things, not a lot of votes.
10: We weren't really thinking about that. About the number, but you know, the big thing was he's trying to cheat, he's trying to steal the election. But that's a small number when you get right down to it.
9: Yeah.
10: But you also had, you know, Reverend Raphael Warnock running for Senate on, you know, one ticket and or Democrat, but you know, for one seat, and John Ossoff running for the other seat, and they bring comparable but somewhat different constituencies together. And so that's what we had in 2020. Now, it's interesting when you try to just look at it through the lens of race, it doesn't really work, because in 2022, when Warnock was up for reelection, he won, the black person won, and Stacey Abrams, who was running again in 22, lost the governor's race, and she lost by much more than she lost in 2018. Nobody can quite explain that. It certainly wasn't about race. And then you have John Ossoff, who is, you know, for 2026, early on, judged the most vulnerable incumbent senator. He's the only incumbent Democrat in a state that Trump actually won. That all makes sense in the beginning, but it's as much as his campaign would kind of like us to believe he is still that. And I get the texts and emails all day long. He's really not that, you know, he is built up. He keeps adding to his lead. And so that's an interesting thing to watch.
9: Yeah, no, I mean, I think going back to that 2020 victory, those were like kind of like special elections that took place after the main election had been decided.
10: Right,
9: they actually took place on the fateful day of January 6th, 2021.
10: Well, the election took place on January 5th,
9: We
10: didn't get the results until the morning of January 6th. I just remember it so well because I was actually in California, like post holiday, and so it's 3 hours earlier there, and somebody texts me, it was like 10 o'clock in the morning, California time, texts me that Ossoff, they're about to call it for Ossoff, I'm so excited, and then somebody else texts me, turn on the TV, MAGA's invading the Capitol. So, you know, it was a very weird day, but maybe connected in some way.
9: I think one thing that does maybe connect them is that I think that Warnock were able to win in that special January 2021 election, partially on the argument that they were Joe Biden's going to be the president, which like everyone outside the Trump cult kind of like accepted at that point, and that like they're going to be able to support his agenda, and
10: exactly.
9: I think that they're actually going to be, and this is a period where Biden was still offering like very much a sort of positive, like let's move on from Trump, build back better, and I think that like the early sort of political profile of Warnock at that time is of sort of like the team players, the guys that are going to be able to work together, both with each other, but also with the incoming
10: president.
9: Yeah. So I think that all sort of contributed to their victory. And I think like certainly might also explain why the sort of difficulties Democrats are still having on the sort of gubernatorial level, where I don't think that like, you know, the governor has that same role where you're supposed to like, you know, work with the president. So it's harder for, we'll get to this a bit later, but I think it still seems like a much harder hill to climb for Democrats to win the governor's race as against the Senate races.
10: Yeah, I think, that is obviously true, and I'm not entirely sure why, actually, whether the state parties have more, carry more, or the Republican Party carries more weight in the gubernatorial elections. The legislature is still red, and there are a lot of promising efforts to make it more blue, but it's not that now. It really is a very interesting vibe differential, if you'll excuse my dumb nomenclature, that I really credit Abrams with a lot of the organizing that led to the elections of Warnock, Biden, and then Warnock again, and we will see, but Ossoff is way ahead, but somehow they haven't been able to get it over the finish line in terms of the governor's race.
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13: 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I just want someone to yap to. 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
9: I think what's interesting is how he's been able to adapt to, like, you know, a very different environment that took place after the 2024 election and his kind of, like, new identity, where I think he's really made a name for himself as someone who's, like, very good at sort of needling Trump and going after him. Do you want to say something a little bit about that? Because I think that's sort of contributing to at least some of his popularity as sort of Trump sinks in the polls.
10: Yeah, sure. You know, I mean, I have covered him since he ran for Congress unsuccessfully in 2017. I covered him, obviously, in 2020 and 2021, but I didn't at all foresee that he would have this standing as this person who can, he's really adept at bringing together the corruption of the Trump administration, as what, which is linked to his, you know, as he calls him openly, a racist bigot. His opponent, Mike Collins, who was endorsed by Trump, with, you know, the cost of living struggles of Georgians and the rest of the country. You know, he's able to link the grabbing for power and money on the right with the way they've immiserated even the middle class, the way they took away, you know, expansions of the Affordable Care Act subsidies, even though it's not supposed to happen for real until 2027, the big ugly bill and its cutbacks to Medicaid and food stamps. It's happening already because states and counties see it coming, and they're cutting back. So you have this, I think, this immiseration that Republicans didn't count on showing up until next year. And he speaks to it, you know, and you know, he's interesting because he of course, insists that he's not going to run for president. And I'm just going to take him at his word. But obviously, if he wins overwhelmingly, there will be a strong movement. Movement is too strong a word, but there'll be more people calling for it. But he really put his head down in the beginning and focused on constituent services, which is, as you know, Trump has come back and become more insane. Radical is the wrong word. Cruel. You know, he's stepping in and saving people from deportation, saving them from, you know, saving people's, or trying to save people's Medicaid. And he's really, that was his goal in the beginning. And I think it's put him uniquely in a situation to describe what's happening on the ground in Georgia and the pain, as well as, you know, he's very articulate. You know, he was a filmmaker. He works well with images. You know, listening to him, he's coined, you know, Mar-a-Lago mafia, Epstein class. Trump wants to travel with Natalie instead of doing his job. He's just coined these things that you watch TV and you see people saying these same phrases. And so I think he has that. I'm not saying either of us want to or will ever run for office, God forbid. But, you know, writers, it's a skill. And watching him, you know, he has a lot of talents, but he's got a talent for putting these horrible things we're seeing in ways that people remember. Sometimes they laugh about them, sometimes they're funny, but often they're just outrageous and they get covered and people talk about it.
9: Yeah, no. I mean, I think it's the communication stuff is like hugely important. And I think that, I mean, that there's like two sides of it. Like, as you mentioned, one is highlighting the sort of corruption of Trump, but then also connecting it, as you say, to the sort of kitchen table issues. Because, I mean, I think that's one thing that Democrats kind of struggle with. And there, you know, been some debate in the party as to, you know, how much weight one should give to one
10: exactly.
9: or the other. But I think if you do it the way Ossoff does of, you know, like contrasting Trump's corruption and self-enrichment with the suffering people have, then it's you can square that circle. I mean, we could maybe talk a little bit more later about, you know, him as a 2028 candidate, but I actually think the strength of your piece was that you kind of basically avoided that, because I think what's actually happening now in Georgia in 2026 is much more interesting. And in terms of, like, I mean, you know, the sort of kitchen table issues, I mean, like, obviously, you know, inflation, especially like oil and gas prices, but now like interest rates are going up. Like, I think
10: right. We're
9: going to be going to a midterm where like everybody's is going to have to pay more on their credit cards and, you know, have a more difficult time getting a mortgage
10: right.
9: or getting a car loan. So I mean, like, all these things are like very visceral and real in a way that like anyone, you know, who's not like a multimillionaire will feel.
10: Yes, definitely. I mean, it's kind of unbelievable. It's bad already, but it's going to get worse. And, you know, it's going to get worse for most voters, you know, leaving aside the top 1 or even 10%, maybe even the 10% will feel something. But, you know, for the top or whatever, the
9: Well, I mean, the interest rate stuff actually interestingly touches almost everybody. Like,
10: yes, you're right. Know,
9: like, I think one can overstate the importance of that, including even like some of Trump's friends are, you know, going to find it a little bit harder to do some of their business deals because money's going to be more expensive.
10: Right, and everything is leveraged on debt, as Trump showed us, and he got away with not paying back some of his money, but whatever, that's another story. So, yeah, and I also, you know, I don't think, and I know you know, it shouldn't be that hard to link these issues to the corruption and erosion of democracy. And the fact that Ossoff is fairly unique, he's not alone, but is fairly unique in knowing how to do that is extremely frustrating, because it's pretty obvious to many of us on the left that these issues are related. And so when, you know, the Democratic Congressional Campaign Committee tells its candidates, we're not going to get, like, literally, we're not going to give people money if they're not talking about kitchen table issues and if they're over focused on democracy, it's like, what is wrong with you people? Are you, you know, you're not stupid people. How are you missing the fact that they're, first of all, so related, but also it's not just like they're related in the minds of a left-wing elite or overeducated people. They are related, and you can make it clear and plain in the way that Ossoff does. So, you know, I'm looking forward. I think he has to win for a lot of reasons. There's starting to be really good looking polls about the Democrats' chances of taking the Senate, but it's still an uphill climb. You know, it's still, they have to flip 3 or 4 seats. It's not easy. And so he has to win. And then, you know, I'm very curious about, assuming he wins, what lessons can be taken from it, as opposed to, he's very telegenic, he's very articulate, you know, whatever garbage we're going to hear if he wins about why he should run in 2028, that doesn't really look at the underlying reasons that he was able, if he can, to assemble this statewide coalition in a state that's really fractured by race and class.
9: Yeah. Well, I mean, I think one thing, if we look at the specifics of Georgia, I think he has been helped by his opponent. And I think we should say a few words about him, because I do actually think both he's Mike Collins is both a very bad candidate, but then also maybe emblematic of many of the changes that are happening in the Republican Party, and which are maybe worth highlighting in other areas as well, like to see, like, you know, Mike Collins not as an outlier, but as a more extreme version of something that's is very widespread.
10: Well, sure. I mean, you know, not just because they're both named Mike, but Mike Rogers in Michigan, which is a very different state, you know, very different racial demographic. Obviously, Michigan is very mixed in a different way from Georgia, but they both were endorsed by Trump over more possibly electable, somewhat to the center, not much, Republicans. And so they're, you know, you've got this stamp of Trump on Collins. And then Collins, you know, he's got so many staffers and I think a son-in-law, you know, who are posting Nazi garbage, racist garbage, anti-Semitic garbage. He's under investigation.
9: And then Collins himself has posted some of that stuff.
10: Collins, well, yes, you're right. Not
9: quite Nazi, but certainly like very bigoted stuff.
10: You know, applauding, yes, at white frat boys harassing black women at colleges and things like that. He's clearly horrible, but he represents the Trump GOP, which I think is the GOP. I no longer pretend that there are two different parties, and you know, there's one decent party that's waiting to take over, because that's just not true. There are people who are somewhat better, but yeah, he lucked out in getting Collins as an opponent. But you can look all over the country, and Democrats have lucked out by the quality, the caliber of their horrible GOP opponents.
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9: I think that one has to understand that this is really what the sort of college Republicans have become. I mean, I think it's not an accident that Collins, I mean, got the nomination, not just because he got support of Trump, but because he had a sort of social media strategy that was aimed at getting these kind of younger, more radicalized, more sort of incel-y young Republicans, many of whom like would listen to Nick Fuentes. I mean, that is increasingly the sort of distinguishing feature of the sort of younger cohort of Republicans, and which I think makes, you know, candidates like Collins more and more likely. So I think that that's kind of very significant. So when we're looking at like two sides, one of which is that, like, Ossoff is a genuinely talented candidate who's been able to adapt. And I think the crucial point that comes out of your piece is the sort of changing demographics of Georgia, but not just as a simple fact that will inevitably lead to change, but the fact that you have a Democratic Party that is aware of this and is adapting to it and is able to, you know, build a coalition from that. And on the flip side, a Republican Party that is increasingly becoming MAGA in a way that I think alienates a lot of their former supporters.
10: Right. You see the polls, and he and the Republican Party, Trump, still have, you know, their solid base. It's not that 25%. I mean, I remember, I don't know if you remember this, but like at his very worst, and, you know, it was while he was leaving the presidency, George W. Bush got down to something like 25% approval rating. I mean, obviously he wasn't running, so it didn't matter that much, although it didn't help John McCain, obviously. But ever since then, I've thought there is, like, 25% of the American electorate is that crazy or, you know, right wing.
9: Well, I mean, that was actually also Nixon's bottom.
10: Yes.
9: Like, at the right before he resigned, at the worst days of Watergate, Nixon got down to, I think, 23.
10: Right. 24%.
9: So that's usually like the buzz, the flow.
10: Right. So maybe it's the children of the Nixon voters and the children of the grandchildren of the whatever. But, you know, we have to contend with that. However, if people on the left, whether writers or politicians, do a good enough job, the majority of folks are not over there. And, you know, I think that's what Ossoff has seen. He's not as left wing as we are, but we don't live in Georgia. I call him a progressive. I truly believe that. There are certain things that I wish he would do, and maybe he will do. You know, I mean, I don't assume that they're going to take the Senate. I can't let myself assume that. Things look good. If they take the Senate, I think everything's on the table, including not right now, not until there's a Democratic president, but expanding the Supreme Court, which, you know, that was, I thought, his most slippery answer. You know, he's very charming, but I was like, you know, a lot of people feel like Supreme Court reform is got to be top on our list, and, you know, maybe we need to expand the number of seats, and maybe we need to impose term limits or whatever, a term limit, whatever. And he just, you know, he's very calm, and he just kind of looks at me like I'm anybody else, and he's like, yeah, I really believe in Supreme Court reform. And, you know, I think that's going to be high on our list of things to do. And I was like, you didn't really just agree about, you know, expanding the court. And he's like, I'm really in favor of court reform. And I was like, okay, I get it. But, you know, so he's good at that stuff. And he's, I don't know if he would win in a bluer state, but I mean, he probably could. And that's going to be an interesting thing about what comes after this and what kinds, depending on the margins in the House and Senate, what strength Democrats have. Again, you know, they're not going to have veto-proof majorities. I mean, pinch me. If they do, I'll send you, you know, a cake and some champagne and whatever. But I don't think that's going to happen, and nobody thinks that's going to happen. So Trump can veto anything. So we're going to be waiting until 2029 to do anything significant. But I think you're going to see a real reshuffling of people's priorities if the Democrats do a really amazing job. And also if, you know, progressive and left-wing candidates prevail. Because right now there are people paid to act like, and I'm sorry, I'm going afield of Ossoff because this is not him, but people are getting big money to say that folks like Abdullah Syed, et cetera, are, you know, they're going to lose. They're really hurting our chances of taking the Senate. And when people like him, I hope, win, we're going to have a whole different discussion.
9: Yeah, no, no. I mean, the Democratic Party that's going to be coming. I mean, if they do prevail in the House and possibly the Senate, I mean, it's going to be the party itself has been changing in its nature. And even before there's a Democratic president, I actually think that if there's Democratic Senate and House, one thing is that the agenda of what they can put forward can very much change. Like, who they can investigate can change. I think that, you know, like, at this point, I think, like, you know, impeaching Trump seems a bit moot, but I think what one is increasingly hearing is that, you know, the impeachment is something that can be done on many different officers in the government.
10: Well, there was a movement to impeach Pete Hegseth, who certainly deserves it.
9: Yeah.
10: And it really, I haven't looked closely enough today, but it looks like Mike Johnson shut down the House to avoid taking that vote.
9: The House is not going to meet until November because
10: I know.
9: Bye,
10: Mike Johnson. I really think, you know, we're talking about the Senate and Johnson. But let's use our time wisely to say goodbye, Mike Johnson, because I would bet my house that he will not be back as speaker. Mm-hmm. I think he just served his day as speaker. I don't want to be overconfident. I have been wrong about my predictions before, but I've never been wrong about like midterms. I was wrong about Hillary and Kamala, not to use their first names, but I get to because I'm a woman and I'm not going to bet on the Senate either, but the House, Democrats have the House. And I think it's going to be a rough couple of years for Trump, but I also think it's like bye-bye.
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19: Breaking news this hour at Town Hall. I'm Bob Agnew in Washington. Israeli Prime Minister Benjamin Netanyahu says a pilot on a flight to Israel stabbed his co-pilots and attempted to crash the plane. Bernie Bennett reports a flight from Dubai made an emergency landing this morning following an altercation in the cockpit.
20: The flight from Dubai had to make an emergency landing this morning after the altercation broke out in the cockpit between the pilots. The Boeing 737 was able to land safely in Tabuk Airport in northwestern Saudi Arabia. No passengers were injured in the incident. An Israeli official says an emergency signal was transmitted after the pilots got into a, quote, physical altercation with each other. An airline spokesperson did not provide any further details about the incident, but says the plane landed safely and that all passengers were accounted for. Reports say the passengers have now landed safely in Israel. Bernie Bennett reporting.
19: A veteran pollster has just issued a midterm warning. Here's Willie Nelson.
21: Pollster Frank Lutz told CNN President Trump's hold on Republican voters is not fading. Lutz said the grip is stronger now than Ronald Reagan's. Public polls remain tight with just over a month to go. Lutz said a GOP win in Congress would show President Trump's strategy on centering the race on himself is working. Willie Nelson, Washington.
19: A major announcement today from Defense Secretary Pete Hegseth may mean some big cuts are coming for the military's top brass.
22: Reports say Hegseth will call for a 20% reduction to the number of positions reserved for admirals and generals at the Pentagon. The changes to leadership positions is just one of the goals Hegseth will lay out.
19: And he will lay it out in his State of the Force address from the Quantico, Virginia Marine Corps base. What was once a major Pacific hurricane causing a flood threat today in the central part of the country, Polo is centered over northern Mexico, but its remnants and outer bands are heading toward the plains and the Midwest, where up to 5 inches of rain is possible sometime today. On Wall Street, it's a mixed bag right now. The Dow Jones Industrial Average struggling, down 97. The NASDAQ up 242. More at Town Hall.
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19: The NYPD is reviewing its officers' use of data from Flock Safety and creating department rules for using vendors like Flock that the city does not have contracts with.
3: That news from the department Tuesday, one day after advocacy groups reported that two dozen NYPD officers had used Flock's database more than 1,700 times. There will now be set rules and guidelines for turning to any outside data company. Those officers did not violate department rules since there were none. While the department does not work with Flock, it does work with a similar firm and runs its own network of license plate readers. In New York, I'm Andrew Whitman.
19: A former contestant on American Idol has been convicted of murdering his wife. An Ohio jury found Caleb Flynn guilty of killing his wife, Ashley, in their home near Dayton earlier this year. Flynn had been a contestant on American Idol back in 2013, but was cut from the show early in the competition. Breaking news and analysis at townhall.com. The American Kratom Association set to hold a press conference in Oxford, Mississippi, after two Ole Miss students died from possible drug overdoses. It remains unclear what was in their systems, as autopsy results have still not been released.
4: This news conference comes after two male students living in two separate locations died from possible overdoses. Detectives finding packages of Kratom-related substances in both of their apartments. Toxicology reports still not

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5: From The Nation magazine, this is Start Making Sense. I'm John Wiener. Later in the hour, the Supreme Court last Friday issued an order allowing states to use Trump's SAVE database to purge their voter rolls of people that Homeland Security considers ineligible. It's too late for the midterms, but not for the 2028 presidential election. Rick Hassan will explain. He teaches law at UCLA, and he's director of the Safeguarding Democracy Project. Now it's time to talk about the next No King's Day. For the last one in March, 8 million people joined protests in 3,300 places. For the next one, we turn to Leah Greenberg. She's co-executive director of The Indivisible Project and co-host of the podcast, What's the Plan? Leah, welcome back.
6: Great to be here.
5: The next No Kings National Day of Action is October 17th. What's the plan for October 17th?
6: Well, let me start by saying we've been on this journey, right, through the No Kings movement. The core theory of the No Kings protests at the beginning was we need to have large-scale mass shows of defiance that shake American society out of compliance, out of fear, that demonstrate that there is a massive constituency of people who are collectively opposed to Trump, and also serve as a hub for the ongoing organizing of local communities everywhere that are taking action every day in between these mass protests. And so that was really the core theory of the first pre-No Kings, was let's get, you know, we want to get bigger, we want to get bolder, we want to push more people into local action. And this one, I think, is a really exciting evolution for us because it is the moment where we turn that protest power into voting power. It's called No Kings Vote Early. This is the first time we've had an ask as part of the title, and it's part of an overall shift in which what we are asking people is to think first and foremost about how your No Kings action is going to drive voting early. This is for a really specific strategic reason. We are in an unprecedented election cycle. We are facing attacks on every facet of the voting and elections process.

0: administration that has very clearly decided that they are more focused on stopping people from voting than they are on actually making a persuasive pitch for their own governance. And one of the most important tools for defeating a sabotage attempt is actually getting folks out to vote early, to vote collectively, to do so with joyful, powerful defiance, and to make voting a season rather than just a single day that is vulnerable to sabotage or interference attempts. And so this is a moment in which we're going to ask people to do things a little bit differently. This is not just about showing up. We are going to have, you know, there are going to be some very big rallies. There's going to be some big, you know, lots of folks out there. And also, what we're asking people to do first and foremost is say, how are we turning our community out to drive the largest early vote turnout in American history? That's the metric of success for us this time.
1: Trump is the most unpopular president in history, especially at this point, just before the midterms. But you say the fight is not just against Trump, not just against autocratic consolidation. It's also against doomerism and cynicism. Let's talk about doomerism and cynicism.
0: Absolutely. Well, you know, we often talk about this in terms of kind of the immediate crisis and the long crisis, right? The immediate crisis is authoritarians attempting to consolidate power over the federal government and, you know, reinforce power at the state government in order to wreak their will on American society. That is an immediate, urgent crisis. It requires mobilizing and pushing back. But the longer-term crisis is the fact that people have lost faith in democratic society to meaningfully represent their interests such that an authoritarian like a Donald Trump can rise in the first place, right? And fundamentally, fixing these conditions is not about a single election. It's not about any single candidate or elected official. It is about creating the conditions in which people feel that democracy is responsive and accountable to them. A core first step of that for us is getting as many people involved locally as possible, because one of the most important ways for people to have and feel that agency is to be involved with some kind of community that keeps them engaged and that helps them feel what it is like when their work turns into a result, right? That helps them feel that sense of agency. But in the longer term, we also have to orient in order to make the kinds of large-scale transformative reforms that actually make our government feel responsive to people, that make people invested in democracy because they experience government as being accountable to them.
1: So let's talk a little more about what's going to happen on October 17th. One of the great things about No Kings is that it channels protest in different ways. It allows people on the fence to see people in the movement they identify with. What are some of the different ways we're going to see activity on October 17th?
0: Oh, we are seeing some incredibly creative stuff. We're definitely seeing some of the big large-scale protests and marches, but we're also seeing folks who are thinking about concerts, voter mobilization hubs, festivals, family-friendly activities that are really designed first and foremost to bring in parents with young children. I've seen multiple paws to the polls events, literally, you know, the dog-themed events with like adoption mobiles and, you know, bring your pets, have a pet contest, and also it's right near a local voting site, right? There's all kinds of really creative stuff. Oh, car decorating parties is one. People are, you know, going to decorate their cars with clear vote early signs and then collectively caravan to the polls together. It's really just like incredible to tap into the level of creativity that people have, a lot of Halloween themed things. There's going to be just a very joyful and defiant vibe across the country. It'll look different in different places, but I think it's going to be an extraordinarily powerful demonstration of the fact that we are collectively defying attempts to attack the vote and showing up.
1: Yeah, I want to talk about attempts to attack the vote. A poll came out this week, Tuesday morning. By 30 points, voters oppose sending ICE agents to the polls. Pretty big majority. We're not the only ones who care about this. What is the connection between the focus on early voting and the anxiety about ICE at the polls?
0: Well, look, I think this is, ICE at the polls is one of a number of different ways that we are seeing this administration threaten the process of voting and the process of counting, right? And, you know, it's not a new threat, right? Like, this starts with the attempts to gerrymander states back in 2025. It starts, you know, it runs through the gutting of the Voting Rights Act, which is the Supreme Court's decision. And it continues with these attacks that we have seen on mail-in voting and the threats to make voting in in-person polling feel unsafe, either from the deployment of federal of ICE or the FBI or other federal agents, et cetera. I think there's a few things that we have to do here. The first is that we want to be real with people about the fact that this is an ongoing, genuine threat that the administration is making, right? Like, we don't want to in any way belie the existence of the threat. But we also really want to reinforce people and people that they have a lot of power. Now, one of the things that there's a lot of concern about within the pro-democracy world is not just about the deployment of ICE in polls, but actually kind of heavy deployments of ICE in minority populations or districts designed not necessarily to directly enforce immigration status at the polls, but to create an overall atmosphere of racial profiling and threat that makes people not want to come out to vote overall. And that is something that is both incredibly dangerous and also a thing that we actually have tools for, right? Like, a lot of our focus over the last year and a half has been make sure that everybody in your network has taken a Know Your Rights training. Make sure that you are plugged in with your local immigrant defense organization. Think in advance about what you need to do to be in community with the people who are under attack, and do that in advance before ICE shows up. So, you know, in the most immediate sense here, you know, my answer is do the preparation and the relationship building and the infrastructure development now, so that if ICE is showing up in your communities, you are connected and flexible and nimble in order to have a community-based response.
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3: Despite 6 years of skyrocketing state spending, many candidates are proposing more revenue, higher taxes, and expanded government programs to address Vermont's affordability crisis. Vermont already has one of the most progressive tax systems in the nation, with a third highest total tax burden. Why should taxpayers believe more spending will make our state more affordable? Vermont has a spending problem, not a revenue problem, and it's time to understand where's the money going and who will be left to pay. The warning signs are clear. People are leaving the workforce. Private sector jobs are declining rapidly, Vermont is shrinking, and many businesses are struggling to stay open. 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More taxes aren't solving the problem. 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
4: Hi, my name is Craig Luce. I'm the director of rehabilitation at Copley Hospital. I came to Copley nearly 20 years ago because I wanted to work in a place where relationships matter, and that's exactly what I found. I know my coworkers, I know my patients, and I have the privilege of helping people regain mobility and independence every day. Seeing former patients out in the community and knowing I have played a small part in their journey is incredibly rewarding. I feel connected to this community and this team, and that's why I choose to work at Copley Hospital.
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1: Indivisible endorsed candidates in the Democratic primaries. But I understand from the last What's the Plan podcast, you are not endorsing candidates in the general election. How come?
0: Well, this is a little bit of a nomenclature thing, right? So we have endorsements in the primary election, and then we have target races in the general election. So we've got races where we're going hard to support folks in the general election. It's a different program, so it's just categorized in a different way than the formal endorsements of the primary program. In these, like in an endorsement in a primary, we run an entire internal process, right? Because we're not going to make an endorsement in a primary that's not based in real deep support in that district. So we work directly with the locals. We work directly with the state group. We send out a poll to make sure people are on board. We're not really doing that in the general election because our working assumption is that you guys are collectively going really hard here, right? And so it's just it's a different dynamic where we really want to come in behind and support specific candidates, but it's not so much about kind of the branding and the messaging and the framing of a primary program so much as it is literally what is helpful for folks on the ground.
1: And related question, What's the difference between no kings and indivisible?
0: Well, Indivisible is a progressive nonprofit that supports a movement of local indivisible groups around the country. We are, you know, we have an affirmative set of beliefs and strategies and programs that we do as Indivisible. No Kings is a coalition of hundreds of organizations, with wide representation across the ideological ecosystem. You know, I think it might be the first place where we've ever had a steering committee that includes both DSA and the League of Women Voters and, a set of labor unions, right? Like we try to bring together a really wide swath of folks. It is a nonpartisan coalition, right? It is not affiliated with a political party. It is designed to reach people who are not necessarily gonna like come along with everything that Indivisible says ideologically, but is a big tent that extends to the left and to the right, and that welcomes people in to a kind of large-scale anti-authoritarian popular front. It is affirmatively not an entity with like a policy platform, right? We're not trying to say this is the No Kings set of 10 policy demands. We are actually trying to say everyone who can agree that fascism in this country is bad and that we need to stand together and protect each other, come on in.
1: What's the best way to convince people to vote, especially people who are undecided? I mean, it's hard to believe there are any undecideds, but there are millions of people who tell pollsters they're undecided. There are tens of millions of people who are called low propensity voters, who don't vote in midterms, who just vote once every 4 years. What's the best way to get them to vote in this election?
0: Yeah, well, you know, I think it's a little hard to answer that in the aggregate. But what I would say overall is that we really encourage people to think about it in terms of both listening to the individual, understanding what moves them, what they care about, what their pain points are, what their values are, and talking to them in terms of those things. Like, you know, there's no one size fits all for a low propensity voter or for a swing voter. And also kind of like rejecting binaries, right? Like I think there's a little bit of an ecosystem tendency to say, oh, they're the swing voters and there's the people who are reliable Democratic voters but didn't vote last time. And for us, you know, the decision of who to vote for and the decision about whether it's worth your time to vote are actually like more linked, I think, than it is helpful to differentiate, right? Because, you know, fundamentally both like, do I vote for this candidate is a combination of like, do I share values and policies with this candidate? And I do I believe that this voting for this candidate is going to change anything about my future and my life? And you actually have to have both of those conversations at the same time, rather than suggesting that there's kind of one pool of people who only need to be activated on one axis and one pool of people who only need to be activated on another.
1: On the one hand, we have people who don't pay too much attention to politics. On the other hand, some of our friends say, we need a lot more than voting. We need like a society-wide general strike to bring down authoritarianism. What does Indivisible think about that?
0: Well, look, I think that we should absolutely be building towards the kind of collective power that is capable of large-scale mobilization and disruption. I think that is absolutely true. We've taken tests in that direction, for example, with the May Day one-day strike of earlier this year. Where I think I get off the bus a little bit is that I often see people frame it as we shouldn't be doing any of this, you know, regular work. We shouldn't be doing normal protests. We shouldn't be working on voting. We shouldn't be working on turnout. We shouldn't be doing these community activations and local community support. What we need to do is go straight to the, you know, really impactful general strike. And that, I think, is a misreading of how power is built, because fundamentally, the actions that we take, they're designed to build local relationships. They're designed to build local infrastructure. They're designed to test new muscles and try new strategies with the goal of ultimately building towards the collective infrastructure that's capable of much bigger things. And also, this is not so, it's like training for a marathon, right? Like if you're like, I'm not gonna bother trying to run, you know, 1 mile or 5 miles or 10 miles. I want to run a marathon. Like, you're never going to successfully run a marathon, right? So like, let's try and get a really good 10K before we talk about the marathon.
1: So all this has been focused on election day, November 3rd. This election may not end on November 3rd.
0: Yes, absolutely. I mean, look, this is the third election cycle in which we have planned for both the possibility that the election is decisively over, you know, within the day or a couple of days, and as the votes come in, and also the possibility that it extends in a long-term way, right? Because fundamentally, we've got every reason to believe that Donald Trump is not invested in a normal and functional transition of power. We have plenty of evidence of that from 2020. And so we've got to be prepared for all kinds of efforts on the back end to, you know, basically take advantage of the chaos and the confusion and the disinformation and the disruption they generate on the front end to generate legal challenges, to push back on certification, to, you know, to do all of the different kinds of shenanigans that the, you know, folks in Donald Trump's inner circle have been thinking about and talking about for years. And so we're absolutely planning for what happens if there is a large scale effort to overturn or shift the results of the election. That will look like large scale mobilizations. We're already talking to our folks across the No Kings Host Network about what we would need to do in that situation. We are dedicated to ensuring that the people who win this election take office. And we know that that might require mobilization on a scale that we have not yet done.
1: So we have the vote, but we also have the count. We have the certification, the official declaration of the winners. This election doesn't really end until January 3rd, which is when the winning candidates are seated by Congress. What is the plan for day one after January 3rd? That is a real challenge, too.
0: Yeah, well, we think that the core of what Democrats need to do is really send the message that they are going to fight for us and do it across the things that people are really activating people. We've done a bunch of polling this election cycle around how do you tell a story that both really links people's very real material needs and what has the ravages that have been happening under the Trump administration. What we really think it comes down to is this link story about cost of living and corruption, right? There has been enormous, staggering, shocking levels of corruption emanating out of Washington at the same time that it is not delivering on anything related to regular solutions for regular people. And we got to like figure out a bunch of different ways in which we go hard on investigations, hard on legislation, hard on the things that reinforce for people that Democrats are the party that cares about your costs and cares about taking a fire-breathing approach to corruption across the board.
1: Trump says he will be a blocker if the Democrats win majorities in Congress. And he has the constitutional power to do that, to veto whatever Democrats propose.
0: Yeah, well, I mean, I think we should be real first off that we're not going to be able to pass transformative legislation during this window. This is a window where we can mitigate some harm by taking control of the House and potentially the Senate. This is a window where we can get the ball rolling on the investigations and the evidence gathering that can ultimately be used to hold these people accountable. And we can tee up what a vision looks like for a transformative change. But we should be real that, you know, there will still be a veto in the presidency. And so I think that the way that we reconcile that is we're focusing on what is the Democratic proposition that feels genuinely meaningful to people, that convinces folks that Democrats do have real solutions that will actually make a difference in your life, and that they're serious about taking on corruption in a way that puts them outside of the current discourse. Now, what we've seen in the past over and over again is that part of the reason that the corruption arguments don't hit is because people kind of think that everybody is doing it and the Republicans are just better at it. And so you need to just take a really aggressive anti-corruption approach that is both about your own approach to money and about the massive, horrifying depredations that we have seen from the federal government over the last couple of years, and drive that as a consistent theme throughout the next 2 years in order to set up for the kind of transformative change that we hope to see in 2029.
1: And the states where Democrats win trifectas can set an example of Democrats can do if they have power.
0: 100%. And I think there's a lot of reason to be optimistic that in addition to, you know, candidates who are running really strong races for the governorships, the attorney generals, the key state offices, there's also a real set of advantage opportunities to make inroads at the state legislative level, right? We're seeing forecasts of potentially flipping a large number of legislative chambers that would allow for Democratic trifectas in unexpected places and a real opportunity to deliver at the state level.
1: One last thing. You open your podcast, What's the Plan, by reminding us, be good to each other. You don't hear that a lot these days, but I think it's really important. Please explain why that's your opening.
0: Well, I mean, What's the Plan for folks who have not joined before is it's a live Zoom that has usually somewhere between 4 and 10,000 people on, depending on the week, and a very, very active chat box. We are, you know, full of people who are figuring out what to do locally, who are trying to apply strategies, who are thinking about, you know, what does this mean for my local indivisible group, and often who are very personally, you know, dealing with the threats and the harms of the Trump administration, right? This is an extraordinarily personal fight for a lot of people, either because they've got family who are on the line, they themselves are on the line, their healthcare, their safety, their jobs, their, you know, all their dignity, like everybody has a huge personal stake in what's happening. And that can lead us to lean into each other, or it can lead us to fight with each other. And so what we really try to emphasize to folks is, you know, we're all here. We came to this work for a reason. It might not always even be the same reason, but we are collectively invested in holding each other up and fighting together and in building solidarity. And we're going to try to model that in our relationship with each other, because, you know, we do not get to the kind of scale and power that we need in this country if we are busy ripping each other apart.
1: So October 17th, No King's National Date of Action. Vote early. If you not already part of a No Kings group, you can find an event near you at nokings.org. Look at the map at nokings.org. That map always makes me happy because it shows, once again, we are everywhere. And be sure to listen to the podcast, What's the Plan? It's terrific. Leah Greenberg is co-executive director of the Indivisible Project. She's one of my heroes. Leah, thanks for talking with us today.
0: It's a pleasure, always.
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8: Since Ruth Hardy took office, Vermonters' property taxes have spiked more than 40%. In fact, she voted to raise your property taxes by nearly 14% in a single year. Hardy also voted to impose a $100 million payroll tax on Vermont workers, implement Act 181's disastrous mandates on rural Vermont, and double her own legislative pay. And to make absolutely sure your taxes went up, she voted to override Governor Scott's vetoes. Addison County simply cannot afford Ruth Hardy in the Vermont Senate any longer.
9: Paid for by Stephen Heffernan for Senate, Aaron Heffernan, Treasurer.
10: University of Vermont Medical Center has been recognized as just one of 10 hospitals worldwide for its commitment to healthcare worker well-being. The American Nurses Credentialing Center awarded the hospital its Silver Well-Being Excellence Credential, citing programs that support staff mental health, resilience, professional growth, and workplace safety. Hospital leaders say employee feedback helped shape these initiatives, creating a healthier workplace and strengthening patient care. UVM Health Network, living healthy together.
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1: Last Friday, the Supreme Court said that states could use Trump's SAVE system temporarily to purge their voter rolls of people the federal government considers non-citizens. For comment, we turn to Rick Hassan. He's a distinguished professor of law at UCLA, and he's director of the Safeguarding Democracy Project and editor of the Election Law blog. And he's an election law analyst at CNN. He's the author of many award-winning books. His writing has appeared in the New York Times, the Wall Street Journal, the Washington Post, and he's a 2026 Guggenheim Fellow. Rick Hassan, welcome back.
11: Good to be back with you.
1: Well, before we talk about the court's order, we need to understand the SAVE system, which Trump wants to use to purge voters from state rolls. SAVE is a Homeland Security database that states have used since the 80s to check the immigration status of non-citizens living in the United States and applying for public benefits. But it was transformed last year when Homeland Security Secretary Kristi Noem and Elon Musk's Doge responded to an executive order of Trump by merging Social Security numbers with the database. Have I got all that right?
11: That sounds right from what we know is actually happening, although things may be happening that we don't know about behind the scenes.
1: So tell us about Friday's Supreme Court decision, what it does and what it doesn't do.
11: Just to put it in perspective, I would say on a 1 to 10 scale, my concern about that Supreme Court ruling is a 2, where my concern about the earlier ruling about the U.S. Postal Service was a 9 plus. So just not everything the court does, even if it's bad, is consequential, and this seems a little bit less consequential, but I have to get into the weeds a little bit to explain why. You know, we have this decentralized system. States are the ones that keep their voting rolls. They have to clean those rolls and provide voter registration opportunities under a federal law called the National Voter Registration Act, or NVRA, sometimes known as Motor Voter, that was passed in 1993 under Bill Clinton. Okay, and one of the provisions of the NVRA says that a state can't engage in a systematic purge of voters, removal of voters from a database within the 90 days before the election. The purpose of this provision is to make sure that eligible voters are not inadvertently kicked off, which can happen when someone is inappropriately flagged as a non-citizen or dead or a felon or whatever. Okay, so states use different databases and different sources of data to figure out whether people are citizens. In this country, we don't have a national identity card. There's no single proof of citizenship. And non-citizens are not allowed to vote in federal elections and in state elections as well. And so states do different things to figure out if someone's a non-citizen. One of the things that states want to do is to be able to send queries to this federal database, the SAVE database, in order to find potential non-citizens. The states were sued by voting rights groups saying this database flags as non-citizens people who are actually citizens, but most importantly, people who are recently naturalized citizens. And if you do this, you're going to disenfranchise people. Okay, so the Supreme Court in the ruling said that the lower court was wrong in blocking states from having access to this information. States can send what are called bulk queries, like they could send a list of a whole bunch of people to this database and get back some answers. And they could potentially use that to remove non-citizens. But the court said this 90-day rule prevents systematic removal of voters. So if a state has an individualized suspicion, it can query the database and see, is this person listed as a citizen or not? But they can't engage in wholesale purges of non-citizens because of that 90-day law. And that 90-day law itself is subject to a different Supreme Court case being heard not on an emergency basis in December called RNC versus Mi Familia Vota.
1: You say at the Election Law blog that although states can still use the database for individualized determinations, you say a few bold states might try mass purges of purported non-citizens. Texas comes to mind as one possibility where the Attorney General, Ken Paxton, is having a hard time running for Senate. What would happen then?
11: Well, first of all, Texas has a lot of trouble this particular election with their election administration. There was recently a report that Texas officials, because of a software glitch, mistakenly failed to transmit 200,000 voter registrations to counties to register voters. So they're already playing catch up. And it's kind of egg on the face of Texas election administrators that they've got this problem with this backlog. It would surprise me under those circumstances if Texas, of all places, despite the lack of scruples of someone like Ken Paxton, is going to try a mass purge. But let's say a state did. Well, then the argument would be, well, that's illegal under the NVRA, and a court would probably enjoin a state from doing that, and that could work its way to the Supreme Court, and then the Supreme Court would have to kind of give a sneak preview of the answer it's going to give in that December Mi Familia Vota case as to how it's likely to read the NVRA.
1: When the appeals court ruled against states using the SAVE database, they did this on the basis of a right to privacy. But I can imagine people arguing you can't have a privacy right to conceal from your state's registrar of voters the fact that you entered the country illegally. Or am I wrong about this?
11: You're wrong about this. It's not a generalized privacy argument like there's a right to privacy contained in the penumbras of the Constitution, you know, like we've heard this about, you know, sexual freedom and things like that. There's a federal statute called the Privacy Act that makes it illegal to share certain information about individuals, including their social security numbers, unless you jump through a certain amount of hoops. So the argument that is that, you know, this is technically not allowed. And in fact, similar arguments are appearing as the Department of Justice has sued 30 states and Washington, D.C. to get their voting rolls, their unredacted voting rolls, which contain this information. And one of the arguments against it is, no, that would violate these federal laws protecting privacy. So that's the kind of issue that is appearing here. And I should say in those other cases, so far the federal government has gone 0 for 25, which in any normal administration would be a good clue to probably abandon the rest of this litigation. But so far, no, not this administration.
1: I have to ask about the evidence that Trump is right here. His picture is, you know, these rapists and murderers and drug dealers are crossing the border and then voting Democratic. Is there actually any evidence for that?
11: Well, first of all, let's talk about them actually registering and voting. Department of Homeland Security issued a press release saying they had found 250,000, this was about a month ago, 250,000 non-citizen voters in four states. California was one of them. In Nevada, they said there were 16,000. And so Nevada election officials came to DHS and said, well, give us the list, because they didn't release the actual list. And so the 16,000 got reduced to 185. And then when the 185 were investigated, it went down to zero. So just so we know. Now, to give a counterexample, in New Jersey, just like in California, when you go to the DMV, you register, you get your driver's license, you also have to be offered registration opportunities, voter registration opportunities. That's also in the NVRA. And that it's only offered to citizens. So one of the questions, are you a citizen? If the answer no, you don't get that registration opportunity. Well, New Jersey hired a private vendor to help them with their software at the DMV. That vendor made a mistake and caused the registration of 6,000 non-citizens, 400 of whom actually voted. Now, you might call that voter fraud. It's probably not voter fraud because of the lack of intent. If the government sends me a form, let's say I'm a permanent resident alien, you know, you have a green card, not a citizen. Government sends me a voter registration form. I must say, oh, I must be eligible to vote. Otherwise, the government wouldn't be sending this to me. Yeah. So I don't think we're going to be able to prove criminal intent. But occasionally, you do see non-citizens voting. In 2016, Donald Trump claimed that there were 3 million non-citizens who voted in the election, not coincidentally the margin by which Hillary Clinton beat him in the popular vote. So there were investigations in 42 states, and they found at most 30 possible cases. Not 3 million, right? 30 possible cases. So, yeah, non-citizen voting occasionally happens. If you're a non-citizen and you knowingly vote, knowingly that you're not eligible, not only could you face felony charges, you could be deported. So that's why non-citizens tend to not vote. And in the past, we've seen efforts to register non-citizens. Most recently was in the late 1990s in the Loretta Sanchez, Bob Dornan race down there in Orange County, California. But it's extremely rare these days.
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12: Are you worried about the Medicaid cutoffs? You're not alone. 15 million people in the United States are at risk of losing Medicaid following Congress's decision to end pandemic protections for the program. In Vermont, 30,000 people could be pushed off the benefits cliff, facing the choice of becoming uninsured or buying a private insurance plan with high copays and deductibles. It doesn't have to be this way. 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
1: All of this followed because Trump issued an executive order at the end of March calling for the creation of a national citizenship list, listing the eligible voters in every state. Now, the idea of a national list of citizens qualified to vote, that's not a crazy idea. That's not a Trump idea. In fact, you argued for something like that a while ago. A federally run national voter registration system. You even wrote a book about it. What's the difference between the system you proposed and what Trump is trying to do?
11: Well, mine doesn't. So if you're going to do it, you have to do it right, which means that the government would be systematic about it. They would pay all the costs of verifying citizenship. Now, think about it now. If you're in Arizona and you want to vote in state elections in Arizona, you cannot do so unless you can produce a birth certificate or a naturalization certificate, passport. There are very few documents in the United States that can show you're a citizen. Unlike in most other advanced democracies, when you're born, you're assigned a number. And you're a citizen, you know, so long as you remain a citizen of that country, you have that number for life. And you can use a national identity card that documents who you are to do all kinds of things. If we had a system like that, it would be no problem to require people to prove citizenship because we'd have a reliable database. The devil's always in the details in these things. I also don't think voter ID is a problem in theory. But if you say, as in Texas, student IDs are not good, but concealed weapons permits are good, you know, then you're choosing the rules in order to try to shape the electorate. And that's where the problem is. If we wanted to kind of rationally address the question of establishing voter eligibility through some kind of federal database that would be accurate and could be used by the states in a fair way with room for people to be able to object if they're kicked off the voting rolls, then I don't think there's anything wrong with it.
1: This ruling last Friday was an interim emergency order, not a fully briefed Supreme Court ruling on the merits. Although it does not apply to the 2026 election, it could apply to the 2028 presidential election. So first of all, we need to know, will we get a ruling on the merits soon? And in that case, wouldn't it apply to 2028?
11: Yeah, so this was one of those cases that came up on the so-called shadow docket on an emergency basis to the Supreme Court. There's still proceedings in the lower court. They're going to eventually issue a ruling on the merits, and that could eventually make it back up to the Supreme Court. I should say I'm much more concerned, again, to come back to where I started. The USPS rule that was put on hold for mail ballots, that too is going to be subject to further litigation. That too could be put into effect for 2028. And the stay order that the government requested and didn't get was of a preliminary injunction against the use of the federal mail ballot rules only for the 2026 elections. So there's a lot more that's yet to be done. In comparing these two cases, in the SAVE database case, the Supreme Court suggested that the states are likely to win, that they should have access to this database. You know, whether they use the database for bad purposes is kind of a separate question. But in the mail ballot case, the Supreme Court ever so obliquely in a single sentence said, yeah, the government's likely to lose on the merits. So that's a big signal from, we think, six justices on the Supreme Court that on the merits that USPS rule is probably going to go down. But it's still going to go. I should tell you, my hope and dream for post-January 2027 is that Donald Trump loses interest in elections because he's not really going to have a personal stake in them anymore. He has a personal stake now in terms of what his last 2 years are going to be like. But he may not have anything to care about. And so maybe some of these things get abandoned or just never get pursued. We've seen the Trump administration abandon, think of DOGE. They start something and then they stop it. So we'll see.
1: So mass purges of state voter rolls are unlikely to take place in the weeks before the midterms in November. What do you consider the most significant threats to free and fair elections this year? Of course, we have to think not only about voting, but about counting, about the certification of the official winners, and then about the seating of the winners in Congress on January 3rd.
11: My biggest concern is only likely if we have a very close race for control of either the House or the Senate. So control of the House, it could come down to some late called California races, because California takes a while to process all those ballots and figure out who's won. Or if it's the Senate, it could come down to Alaska, It's really close. And they use ranked choice voting there, and they are also very slow because they've got a very far-flung electorate in Alaska. I'm worried about the period after voters have finished voting, but before we have official results, that there could be attempts to try to interfere by the federal government in the tabulation or certification process. One of my biggest fears there is that DOJ could try to get search warrants to seize ballots or to seize voting machines. We have seen the seizure of voting machines in Puerto Rico over the summer by Tulsi Gabbard. We saw the seizure of Fulton County ballots from the 2020 election by the Department of Justice. These were in dead elections. The elections were over. There was no more litigation over them. There was no question about what the results were. In a live election in modern times, we don't have a seizure like that. So that would be really worrisome, and so worrisome the fact that here at the Safeguarding Democracy Project at UCLA, we issued a white paper for judges, emailed it to 3,000 judges and sent it to 26 judicial organizations saying, here's what you should do if you face one of these, because you could do irreparable harm to the integrity of the election if you allow ballots to be taken out of the custody of election officials before an election is fully called and completed.
1: Rick, your final thoughts on the upcoming midterms.
11: But you know the election administrator's prayer is, Lord, let this election not be close.
1: Rick Hassan, he's director of UCLA's Safeguarding Democracy Project. You can read him at the Election Law blog. Rick, thanks for all your work, and thanks for talking with us today.
11: Thank you. Let's hope for a very quiet November.
1: 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Renee Reynolds is our associate producer. Alan Minsky is our producer. Ricky D'Ambrose is executive producer. Bhaskar Sunkara is president of The Nation. 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
1: 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The work, focused on diastolic heart failure, builds on two previous studies by researchers at UVM and could lead to improved treatment and earlier detection of a condition responsible for about half of all heart failure cases. 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
17: All right, let's stop the other one.
16: Cash breaks out on board an Israel-bound flight from Kuwait. Brand new developments coming out now as that fly-to-buy passenger arrived at Ben-Gurion Airport in Tel Aviv talking about what happened.
18: The Israeli defense minister says this was an attempted jihadist terrorist attack and that the co-pilot of the plane stabbed the pilot in an attempt to crash it minutes before it was to land in Tel Aviv. The wounded pilot, who was covered in blood, was able to open the cockpit door and send a signal to the tower that there was trouble on board. At least one passenger intervened to subdue the co-pilot, who had a pocket knife, and two pilots who just happened to be on board in regular clothing, able to land the plane safely in Saudi Arabia. Laura Winters reporting.
16: The U.S. is pulling its troops out of Iraq after a mission that's gone on for about 12 years.
19: The U.S. military has had troops in northern Iraq since 2014, battling ISIS as part of Operation Inherent Resolve. The terrorists were defeated in 2019, and a withdrawal plan was negotiated in 2024, with a final pullout date set for this year on September 30th. Roughly 2,500 troops have been stationed in Iraq, and only a few hundred are remaining. Iraq is set to hold a national holiday, marking the complete withdrawal of U.S. troops. I'm Mark Mayfield.
16: The Federal Reserve's preferred inflation gauge remained elevated in August.
20: The Personal Consumption Expenditures Price Index rose 0.3% month over month, leaving the annual inflation rate at 3.4%, unchanged from July. The figures came in slightly lower than fact-set consensus estimates, which projected a 0.4% monthly increase and a 3.7% annual rate. Higher fuel and energy costs stemming from the conflict in Iran drove the monthly uptick. While media sources point to elevated August PCE numbers as a sign of lingering inflation, a closer look at the data shows that President Trump's pro-growth economic strategy is beating expectations. Bernie Benton in Washington.
16: More of these stories at townhall.com.
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16: President Trump today at the White House praising Hispanics as hardworking, smart people who are also energetic.
0: But we honor the countless Hispanic American patriots throughout our history who have been among the greatest champions of faith, family, and our God-given freedoms.
16: And the president helping to celebrate Hispanic Heritage Month at the White House, hosting an Hispanic Heritage Celebration. A new study suggests curbing your caffeine intake well before bedtime.
1: The study published in the journal Sleep Medicine Reviews says in order to get the best night's sleep, you should stop drinking caffeine nearly 9 hours before bedtime. Researchers say caffeine intake closer than that could cost you up to 45 minutes of good rest a night. Previous studies advise delaying your first cup of coffee till 90 minutes after you wake up to help balance hormones, especially cortisol, which regulates stress. John Scott reporting.
16: You'll find breaking news and analysis at townhall.com. Smart ring maker Aura is delaying its plans to go public.
22: The company had been looking to raise more than $2 billion and start trading on the NASDAQ today. But now Aura says it's putting the IPO on hold because of uncertainty in the market, despite what it says is strong demand. The company reported $500 million in revenue in 2024, $1 billion in 2025, and is expected to reach close to $2 billion this year. I'm Tammy Trujillo.
16: President Trump says the term artificial intelligence is a thing of the past, at least as far as the government is concerned. He signed an executive order requiring all branches of the federal government to start calling AI super intelligence. The president signed the order after a luncheon at the White House with tech CEOs, including Elon Musk, and he said super is the best word of all, and it's also the simplest, so, quote, we're going to be naming it SI, super intelligence. You'll find more on these stories at townhall.com.
23: Good afternoon. It's 4:05 at WDEV, 60 degrees. We are going down to an overnight low.

0: cartons of cigarettes and 56 vape pens. Anyone with information is requested to call the barracks in Berlin. Vermont launched a new fund today to help farms and forestry businesses bounce back from the catastrophic floods of the past couple of years. The new Vermont Agriculture and Timber Disaster Assistance Program will distribute $31 million to agriculture and forestry businesses starting next month. The initiative provides up to 95% of losses, capped at a $75,000 grant this year. Channel 3 reports leaders say the new federal funds aim to help businesses catch up on costs incurred during the floods in 2023 and 2024 through the recovery process, with the goal of helping agricultural and timber operations become more resilient and of future natural disasters. The program covers damage to farm or forest infrastructure, market losses, and financial damages from lost products. Applications open late next month. Winooski leaders cut the ribbon today, reopening nearly 4,000 feet of Main Street that has undergone major construction for more than 2 years. City roads from the railroad bridge near the intersection with Maple Street and extending to the Winooski-Colchester town line have been ripped up and traffic diverted since the project began 2 years ago. The $28.3 million project added a bike lane, widened sidewalks, planted over 200 plants and trees, paved roadways, installed new traffic lights, upgraded sewer lines, and moved utility lines underground. The goal of city leaders was to improve safety and accessibility while replacing aging infrastructure. Winooski City Manager Elaine Wang tells Channel 3 this project has been a decade in the making, despite the official groundbreaking being in December 2024. With opening ceremonies complete, small finishing touches will be added through the fall, but won't impact travel or businesses in the area. Time on the afternoon news service, 8 minutes past 4 o'clock.
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0: A lab at Dartmouth Hitchcock Medical Center was damaged after an equipment fire this morning. Lebanon Fire Department tells NBC5 firefighters responded to a fire alarm at the Williamson Research Building just before 6:30. Crews learned that there was heavy smoke coming from a lab on the second floor of the building and called for backup. Investigators determined that a piece of equipment had caught fire inside a 26,000 square foot lab area. The building's sprinkler system was able to put out the fire, but firefighters stayed on scene to clear out the smoke and assist lab personnel. Vermont State Police say they've identified the person who put piles of trash along the Missisquoi Valley Rail Trail. They say the person was trying to clean up litter in the area. Vermont Agency of Transportation workers discovered a large amount of trash, scrap metal, and other waste along the trail near Sweet Hollow Road and reported it to the state. Vermont State Police and the Department of Environmental Conservation started investigating. NBC5's crew visited that scene yesterday and found everything from old tires and scrap metal to a boat along the edge of the trail. And while those camera crews were there, they spoke with the man. Investigators say he's responsible for moving the debris. He said he had been taking trash from the privately owned woods next to the trail and moving it to the trail's edge because he believed the state would eventually pick it up. WDEV News Time 410, Stop and Go Patrol. On this Wednesday afternoon, Traffic Watch and Shelburne is continuing to have their big road project.

0: And the sketch is slowing down there. It's abnormal to see such slow traffic on Route 7, but knowing that that road work is going on and it is a slog and people are dealing with it, we understand why that's there. Keep your eyes peeled for road construction on Interstate 89 northbound, just to the north of Exit 12 in Williston, as well as the congestion, you could call it that, on Route 2A between the Four Corners, well, to the north of the Four Corners of Route 2. No real problems to the south of that, oddly enough, this afternoon. And something on the roadway, that's Park Street, Route 2A at Essex Junction. This is just to the north of the Wadooski River Bridge, it so appears. We also have East Avenue, a little slow coming up to the stoplight with Route 2 by the UVM Medical Center. And not too bad of a drive on Route 2 through the UVM campus at this point in the afternoon. Route 7 is slow along the river's edge. That's doubles as Riverside Avenue in Burlington as you approach Colchester Avenue. That's really like that from North Wadooski Avenue all the way up to the Wadooski River Bridge on Route 7 this afternoon. Looking at the New York side, don't see anything going on there that is, well, it's one slowdown, just one slowdown. That is trying to get that. This is Tom Miller Road right around the intersection. Well, it's not really an exit with I-87, but it's in that general area. Where does a slowdown there in Plattsburgh? That is about it. Lake Champlain Ferries running on or close to schedule, and we will check it again for you in the next half hour or when developments warrant on WDEV. Israeli Prime Minister Benjamin Netanyahu says a pilot on a Fly Dubai flight from the United Arab Emirates to Israel stabbed another pilot and then apparently tried to crash the aircraft carrying dozens of Israelis this morning. Passengers and crew subdued the attacker and the plane made a safe emergency landing in Saudi Arabia. The plane issued an emergency alert and abruptly descended 16,000 feet across 56 seconds. It was 36 seconds, excuse me. The episode prompted Israel to scramble warplanes amid concerns about a possible hijacking. Video footage circulating on social media and reviewed by the Associated Press shows two men on the floor of the plane, bloodied and wounded. Two people providing medical treatment while two others guard the cockpit. In another video, passengers weep and cry out in distress as the aircraft shakes. All of that apparently happening after that sharp 16,000-foot descent across a little more than a half minute. Hundreds of mourners in Gaza City held a vigil today for 105 people killed during the war and whose bodies were recovered in the past several days from the rubble of buildings destroyed by Israeli strikes. Their remains were wrapped in white bags and draped with Palestinian flags. Plastic candles and red lights from the ambulance trucks provided lighting. Attendees gathered around the bodies. Some plied atop the rubble their loved ones were originally found in. Mass funerals have become more common in Gaza, where Israel has not allowed in the heavy machinery needed to clear the rubble of destroyed buildings and to recover the dead. Another byproduct of the tariff war, a bonded truck headed for Campobello Island in New Brunswick is held at the Calais, Maine border crossing right now. It's making news because the truck makes the trip daily. And Campobello Island is only accessible by a bridge at Lubeck, Maine, 50 miles south on US 1 from the Calais, Maine port of entry. Member of Parliament John Williamson, who represents that area, says that truck has Canada Post mail for the island, along with groceries, including milk and prescriptions. You recall milk being one of the banned items for importation into the U.S. from Canada as the tariff dispute continues. I'll point out again that the only way of getting goods to that Canadian island is by way of the roads in Maine. CTV News, who first reported the story, reached out to Homeland Security and are waiting to hear back from them. The member of parliament says he's working with the Canadian federal government and the U.S. Embassy to resolve the issue. 4:15 at WDEV. We have 60 degrees outside our studios, cooling down to an overnight low temperature on 55 tonight, and partly sunny day tomorrow. Perhaps a little bit cooler high temperature projection than we had yesterday. But a high temperature of 77 still isn't bad tomorrow. Partly sunny skies. Winds could get gusty out of the southwest by afternoon. Not cooling much tomorrow night. Low 65 under mostly cloudy with a chance for showers. Cloudy on Friday with showers with a high of 70. Weekend not bad. High 60 on Saturday under sunny skies. 65 Sunday under mostly sunny skies. Temperature roundup. Now, as I tap the screen for more, we have 65 in Mooresville, 62 in Island Pond, 65 in Barrie, 67 Burlington and Plattsburgh, as well as Middlebury and White River Junction at Ticonderoga, and Saranac Lake Hall 67. Sherbrooke 65, Montreal 66, Ottawa 67, Portland 62, Boston 68. All under the clouds, Albany at 70 and Poughkeepsie at 72, and a little bit of sun peeking out in the greater New York area where it is 73 degrees at the moment of 4:17 on this Wednesday afternoon.
1: Hi, I'm Senator Scott Beck, Vermont Senate Republican leader. 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
0: National Hurricane Center says Hurricane Rachel has formed today in the Pacific Ocean but posed no threat to land. The latest advisory says Rachel's located about 380 miles west of Lázaro Cárdenas, Mexico. Its maximum sustained winds were around 85 miles an hour. Forecasters say it is expected to rapidly strengthen and could become a major hurricane before it is done. Senators from both parties say they have reached a bipartisan deal on legislation aimed at speeding up permitting reviews for new energy and infrastructure projects that now face years-long delays as lawmakers seek to meet growing demand for electricity and other forms of energy. Proponents argue the bill would cut down the arduous timeline for getting big energy projects off the ground at a time when demand is rising because of mushrooming data centers for AI. The bill would ensure data centers are forced to pay for the increased electricity they use, and would mark a significant change to a landmark environmental law that critics say slows down the process of building energy products. Half of rural voters identify with the Make America Healthy Again movement, but a new poll out from the Associated Press and KFF says President Trump's health care policies have not benefited their communities. About 8 in 10 rural voters, an important voting bloc for fellow Republicans, say the Trump administration's policies have had a negative effect or no impact on the health of people where they live. The national survey of more than 2,000 rural registered voters say 68% of MAHA supporters also feel that way. Tennessee's execution of Krista Gayle Pike for a murder she committed at age 18 was halted today, about an hour before it was set to begin, as a federal appeals court sought to review whether her allegations of childhood sexual abuse and rape were fully considered at her sentencing. The now 50-year-old Pike and her boyfriend were convicted of the 1995 stabbing and beating of 19-year-old Colleen Slemmer, their classmate at a job training facility in Knoxville. She would have been the first woman executed in Tennessee in at least 200 years. The Sixth Circuit U.S. Court of Appeals halted the execution on a 2-1 vote after execution witnesses and others gathered at a Riverbend Maximum Security Institution in Nashville. Red Sox backs to the wall. Sports next.
2: Waterbury has drafted a new town plan, and we need all Waterbury residents to weigh in by September 30th. We recognize that lives are busy and the document is dense. We get it. But we want to get it right, and it's critical to hear from you. Get a copy of the plan now on the town website, in the municipal office, or read it at the Waterbury Public Library. The introduction chapter has navigational tools to help guide you. Start with a chapter that most interests you. Please document your thoughts by completing the feedback form found on the Planning Commission's portal, or write Neil Leitner, Waterbury's Planning Director. Attend the hearing at the municipal offices on September 30th, 6 to 8 p.m. The Waterbury Select Board will also hold two public hearings. Why is your input important? The town plan needs to reflect the views of the entire town, so it provides focused policy direction to municipal boards, committees, and staff on the issues that affect your life. You should have a say in that.
0: The Red Sox do or die against the Yankees tonight. We'll take you there at 7 here on WDEV. Gray is on the mound for the Red Sox. Fried's on the hill for the Yankees. Other wild card series going on today. Philly is at the Atlanta Braves, and the Braves now have a 3-1 lead on the bottom of the seventh inning. And Atlanta leads the series 1-0 already because they won yesterday. And this is a best of three, so if you lose one game, as the Phillies have, and in our case, as the Red Sox have, it gets kind of nail-biting after that. Red Sox at Astros, that game starts at 5 o'clock, and the White Sox won yesterday's matchup. The Cubs are at the Padres tonight at 10 o'clock, and the Padres won yesterday's, last night's game, I should say, against the Cubs. Bruins are off until Friday when they play at Winnipeg. Last night was a 3-0 win over the New York Rangers. The Habs also won at Toronto last night. They're off until Saturday. They play at Pittsburgh. 10 days after dislocating his left elbow, Washington Commanders quarterback Jaden Daniels was back on the practice field wearing a brace and a smile on his face. Could he actually start against the Indianapolis Colts on Sunday at Tottenham Hotspur Stadium in North London? Maybe. Arizona State's placed hockey coach Greg Powers on administrative leave as the school investigates the collapse of defenseman Matthew Mayich during an outdoor workout back in August. Assistant coach Mike Corbett will leave the team's season opener Friday, and an interim coach will be named soon. Major League Baseball attendance rose for the fourth straight year to 71.75 million. All added up among all the stadiums and all the days of the regular season. It's its highest total since 2017, when a boost from the Tampa Bay Rays returned to Tropicana Field. 13 teams had increases and 17 dropped. Tampa Bay had the biggest increase in attendance as the Rays won the American League East for the first time since 2021. The Rays spent last year at Steinbrenner Field, the Yankees' spring training ballpark, while damage to their stadium from Hurricane Milton was repaired. Steinbrenner Field's capacity for the Rays was 10,046 seats, and they drew up to 28,055 this year at the Trop, which makes it an obvious choice for reaching high total from the year before. If you're curious, the New York Mets had the biggest decline in attendance, despite having the biggest payroll. The Mets had a 12-game losing streak in April and finished last in the National League East for the first time since 2003.
3: UVM's Larner College of Medicine has partnered with the American Lung Association in a nationwide research study focused on lung health in young adults. 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
0: Stocks today ended mixed. S&P 500 down 19 points to 7651. The NASDAQ up 63 points to 26,861. Dow Jones Industrial Average down 443 points. Among the biggest risers on the exchange today, Gen Global, along with CBOE Global Markets and Synopsys and Hewlett Packard in the top four today. And in the stocks that fell, Jabil Inc. fell 10%. Moderna fell 5.3%. General Mills fell nearly 5%. As well in the bottom four, if you will, of stocks on the S&P that dropped today. The final day of September it is, and the S&P advanced on this day after new U.S. economic data showed inflation slowed last month, spending Treasury yields lower, sending Treasury yields lower, that is. The broad market index jumped 0.3%, while the NASDAQ traded up roughly 0.8%. The Dow Jones Industrial Average fell nearly 0.5%. The personal consumption expenditures price index for August increased at a 3.4% annual rate, down from 3.7% the month prior. Economists surveyed by Dow Jones had been looking for inflation to remain steady at 3.7%. Even more encouraging was core personal consumption expenditures. That's when you exclude food and energy, which rose 3% year on year, down from 3.3% the month before, and also lower than economists had forecast. The bond market seemed unshaken. Following the readout, the 10-year Treasury yield rose about 1 basis point to 5.27%. In plain English, a basis point is 0.01%. So hovering within striking distance of the nearly two-decade high hit earlier this week, the 30-year Treasury yield was up 0.03% to 5.622%. Data provided by Kepler says crude oil flows through the Strait of Hormuz were at pre-war levels as of Monday, but the rebound is uneven as refined product shipments from the Middle East remain constrained. The world is facing a fuel crisis with diesel prices at or near record highs. All you need to do is drive by a gas station to see the price up there. You know, some major threat to the health of the economy as so much is shipped with diesel fuel. CNBC is confirming the Federal Trade Commission's opened an investigation into OpenAI, Anthropic, and other AI companies over the potential dangers posed by their products. The probe adds to the mounting scrutiny that OpenAI and Anthropic have been facing over the safety practices. An FTC spokesperson declined to name any other companies that are being investigated. And Eli Lilly says his experimental combination regimen showed greater weight loss than a high dose of its top-selling drug. Alone in a mid-stage trial on patients with obesity and type 2 diabetes, bigger blockers, the beta boosts, I should say, the data boosts hope that it could serve as an alternative blockbuster treatment option. And I believe I will stop right there.
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0: 61 degrees outside our WDEV studios, cooling down to 55 tonight under mostly cloudy skies. The full forecast in about 15 minutes. Red Sox at the Yankees in wild card game two in New York. They've got to win tonight or else golf season starts early. Pre-game show 7 o'clock right here. Good afternoon. It's Wednesday, September 30th. I'm Bob Welch on WDEV. In the headlines, a pilot on a flight to Israel from the United Arab Emirates stabs their co-pilot and apparently tries to crash the jetliner. They did not succeed. Police say burglars made off with dozens of vape pens from a Mad River Valley gas station overnight. And Winooski leaders cut the ribbon, reopening a portion of Main Street that's been under construction for more than 2 years. WDEV News Time, 4:31.
6: With SRN News, I'm Bob Agnew in Washington. A Fly Dubai flight heading to Israel from Dubai was forced to make an emergency landing after a bloody pilot fight in the cockpit. Fly Dubai is a low-cost sister carrier of Emirates Airlines. 170 passengers were on board at the time, including 27 children. The U.S. military is withdrawing troops out of Iraq after a 12-year mission there. The U.S. military had troops in northern Iraq since 2014, battling ISIS as part of Operation Inherent Resolve. The federal government must call AI superintelligence from now on after an executive order signed by President Trump. The order he issued yesterday states that going forward, all federal websites, documents, and press releases will no longer mention AI, but only superintelligence. On Wall Street, the Dow Jones Industrial Average right now off about 241 points, but the Nasdaq is up 225. This is SRN News.
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0: Our WDEV News Watch continues. Police say burglars made off with dozens of vape pens from a Mad River Valley gas station. It happened in the wee hours at the Valero on Route 17 in Waitsfield. Vermont troopers say two people broke into the store through the front doors at about 3:15 a.m. and stole several cartons of cigs and 56 vape pens. Anyone with information is requested to call the barracks in Berlin. Vermont's launched a new fund today to help farms and forestry businesses bounce back from catastrophic flooding in 2023 and 24. The new Vermont Agriculture and Timber Disaster Assistance Program will distribute $31 million to agriculture and forestry businesses starting next month. The initiative provides up to 95% of losses, capped at $75,000 grant this year. Channel 3 reports leaders say the new federal funds aim to help businesses catch up on costs incurred during the floods or through the recovery process, with the goal of helping agricultural and timber operations become more resilient ahead of future natural disasters. The program covers damage to farm or forest infrastructure, market losses, and financial damages from lost products. Applications open late next month. Winooski leaders cut the ribbon today, reopening nearly 4,000 feet of Main Street that had undergone major construction for more than 2 years. City roads from the railroad bridge near the intersection with Maple Street and extending to the Winooski-Colchester town line have been ripped up and traffic diverted since the project began 2 years ago. The $28.3 million project added a bike lane, widened sidewalks, planted over 200 plants and trees, paved roadways, installed new traffic lights, upgraded sewer lines, and moved utility lines underground. The goal of city leaders was to improve safety and accessibility while replacing aging infrastructure. Winooski City Manager Elaine Wang said this project has been a decade in the making, despite the official groundbreaking in December 2024. With opening ceremonies complete, small finishing touches will be added through the fall, but won't impact travel or businesses in the area. WDEV News Time, 4:36.
1: Vermont is struggling. 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
0: A lab at Dartmouth Hitchcock Medical Center was damaged after an equipment fire this morning. Lebanon Fire Department tells NBC5 firefighters responded to a fire alarm at the Williamson Research Building just before 6:30. Crews learned that there was heavy smoke coming from a lab on the second floor of the building and called for backup. Investigators determined that a piece of equipment had caught fire inside the 26,000 square foot lab area. Building sprinkler system was able to put out the blaze, but firefighters remained on scene to clear out the smoke and help the lab personnel out. Vermont State Police say they've identified the person who put piles of trash along the Missisquoi Valley Rail Trail. They say the person was trying to clean up litter in the area. Vermont Agency of Transportation workers discovered a large amount of trash, scrap metal, and other waste along the trail near Sweet Hollow Road and reported it to the state. Vermont State Police and the Vermont Department of Environmental Conservation began investigating, and then NBC5 sent a crew down there yesterday and found everything from old tires and scrap metal to a boat along the edge of the trail. While NBC5 was there, they spoke with the man investigator says responsible for removing the debris. He says he's been taking the trash from the privately owned woods next to the trail and moving it to the trail's edge because he thought the state would eventually pick it up. Israeli Prime Minister Benjamin Netanyahu says a pilot on a Fly Dubai flight from the United Arab Emirates to Israel stabbed another pilot. Then apparently tried to crash the aircraft carrying dozens of Israelis this morning. Passengers and crew subdued the attacker, and the plane made a safe landing in Saudi Arabia. The plane issued an emergency alert and abruptly descended 16,000 feet across 36 seconds. The episode prompted Israel to scramble warplanes amid concerns about a possible hijacking. Video footage circulating on social media and reviewed by the AP shows two men on the floor of the plane after that descent, bloodied and wounded. Two people are providing medical treatment while two others guard the cockpit. In another video, passengers weep and cry out in distress as the aircraft shakes. Hundreds of mourners in Gaza City held a vigil today for 105 people killed during the war and whose bodies were discovered in the past several days from the rubble of buildings destroyed by Israeli strikes. Their remains were wrapped in white bags and draped with the Palestinian flag. Plastic candles and red lights from the ambulance trucks provided lighting. Attendees gathered around the bodies, some piled atop the rubble their loved ones were originally found in. Mass funerals have become more common in Gaza, where Israel has not allowed in the heavy machinery needed to clear the rubble of destroyed buildings and to recover the dead. WDEV News Time, 4:40.
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0: 4:42 as our WDEV News Watch continues on this Wednesday afternoon. A bonded truck headed for Campobello Island in New Brunswick is being held at the Calais-Maine border crossing on its way there. It's making news because the truck makes the trip daily from the New Brunswick mainland to the island in Canada. It's only accessible by a bridge at Lubeck, Maine, 50 miles south on U.S. 1 from the Calais-Maine Port of Entry. Member of Parliament John Williamson, who represents that area, tells CTV Atlantic that the truck has Canada Post mail for the island, along with groceries, including milk and prescriptions. There's an unintended side effect of the tariff back and forth. You'll recall milk being one of the banned items for importation into the U.S. from Canada. Point out again that the only way of getting goods to that Canadian island is by way of roads in Maine. CTV News, who first reported the story, reached out to Homeland Security, and they're waiting to hear back from them. A member of Parliament says he's working with the Canadian federal government and the U.S. Embassy to resolve the issue, because beforehand, that truck's always been flagged through with customs seals on it, as citing the MP's words there. The National Hurricane Center says Hurricane Rachel has formed today in the Pacific Ocean but posed no threat to land. The latest advisory says Rachel's located about 380 miles west of Lázaro Cárdenas, Mexico. Its maximum sustained winds were around 85 miles an hour. Forecasters say it was expected to rapidly strengthen and could become a major hurricane. Senators from both parties say they've reached a bipartisan deal on legislation aimed at speeding up permitting reviews for new energy and infrastructure projects that now face years-long delays as lawmakers seek to meet growing demand for electricity and other forms of energy. Proponents argue the bill would cut down the arduous timeline for getting big energy projects off the ground at a time when demand is rising because of mushrooming data centers for AI. The bill would ensure data centers are forced to pay for the increased electricity they use and would mark a big change to landmark environmental law. Critics say slows down the process of building energy products. We are at 61 degrees outside our WDEV studios, going down to an overnight low temperature around 55 tonight, and it is 64 degrees in Morrisville, 62 in Island Pond, 64 in Barrie, Burlington, and Plattsburgh. 66 in Middlebury and White River Junction, along with Ticonderoga and Saranac Lake. Sherbrooke, 64. Montreal, 66. Ottawa, 67. Portland's cloudy and 61. All these locations cloudy, by the way. 66 at Boston's Logan Airport. Albany is 70. Poughkeepsie, 72. And even in greater New York, where some sun had appeared to peek through the clouds, it's clouded up again entirely. 72 degrees, and for what it's worth, I always pull up this page here, which lists any delays that there may be at airports, and there are no issues reported today. Forecast for tonight, mostly cloudy with a low of 55 degrees. Partly sunny tomorrow, high 77. Winds could get gusty out of the southwest by tomorrow afternoon. Not cooling so much tomorrow night, low 65 under mostly cloudy with a chance for showers. Cloudy on Friday with showers, high 70. Sunny skies on Saturday with a high of 60. Mostly sunny for Sunday with a high of 65 degrees. Half of rural voters identify with the Make America Healthy Again movement, something championed by the Trump administration, but a new poll out from the Associated Press and KFF says President Trump's health care policies have not benefited their communities. About 8 in 10 rural voters, an important voting bloc for Trump and fellow Republicans, say the Trump administration's policies have had a negative effect or no impact on the health of people where they live. The national survey of more than 2,000 rural registered voters says 68% of MAHA supporters also feel this way. Tennessee's execution of Krista Gayle Pike for a murder she committed at age 18 was halted today, about an hour before it was set to begin, as a federal appeals court sought to review whether her allegations of childhood sexual abuse and rape were fully considered at her sentencing. The now 50-year-old Pike and her boyfriend were convicted of the 1995 stabbing and beating of 19-year-old Colleen Slemmer, their classmate at a job training facility in Knoxville. She would have been the first woman executed in Tennessee in at least 200 years. The Sixth Circuit U.S. Court of Appeals halted the execution on a 2-1 vote after execution witnesses and others gathered at the River Bend Maximum Security Institution in Nashville. WDEV News Time, 4:48.
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0: 4:50, all right, a little early for traffic on WDEV by about 45 seconds, but we have a crash on Route 117. This is near the intersection of Sand Hill Road. It tends to be a busy area around that, but no delays related to it at the moment. If that changes, we'll let you know. We have busy stretch Route 2A this afternoon from, well, just north of Industrial Avenue in Williston, right on into Essex Junction. North of that, Route 15 between 289 and 128 in Essex is a little congested, not too bad, though. Another stretch of Route 15 between Interstate 89 and the Winooski Traffic Circle, that's also known as East Allen Street, that is a little congested. I'm not quite sure what's going on there. Maybe some police activity going on there. Also, Route 7, and this was like this in our last report, running slow along that stretch of Route 7 that is also Riverside Avenue between North Winooski Ave and Colchester Avenue, right across the bridge from Winooski. And then we have Burlington downtown. Not doing too bad, though there is a bit of congestion on Pine Street as well as Maple Street in there today. Perhaps some people making their way on over to the Champlain Parkway, because that would be a way of doing so. Route 7 from the intersection with Route 2 up to Pearl Street is heavy and slow. And then Route 2 from Route 7 through to the interchange with Interstate 89, moderate to heavy congestion this afternoon, and Colchester Avenue starting to get heated there as well. And Kennedy Drive, Route 116 at Kennedy Drive, I should say, that's heavy and slow coming. That's Route 116 headed northbound to that intersection. And just to the north of that intersection, there's a hazard reported on Route 160 north of Kennedy Drive. And then we'll take a look at Shelburne, and the work is still going on there, and the slowdowns on Route 7 continue there over to Waterbury. There's a little bit of moderate congestion from about Guptill Road to the interchange with Interstate 89, and on a busy south, looks like a busy South Main Street from about the state office complex to Stowe Street here. Out the window here, WDEV. No other issues to note that appear to be that big, aside from the usual busy streets on Route 2 or in Montpelier this time of the afternoon. Lake Champlain ferries running on or close to schedule, and we'll check it again for you next half hour. Scoreboard update. They're going to the bottom of the ninth in Atlanta, and the Phillies are now tied with the Braves at 3. This is nail-biter stuff. Of course, if the Braves wind up getting ahead in the bottom of the ninth, they'll essentially have won it and advance to the next round, and the Phillies are living to play another game. The Red Sox are playing to play another game tonight, because the Red Sox lost to the Yankees last night, 9-0. It was rough. The White Sox at the Astros, that game starting in about 10 minutes' time in Houston. The White Sox won last night's game, and the Cubs were blanked by the Padres 8-0 last night, and so the Cubs at the Padres tonight. That's a 10 o'clock first pitch. Too late for me, because I open up here, WDEV, tomorrow. I will be glued into that one. The Bruins are off until Friday when they play at Winnipeg. Last night was a 3-0 win of the New York Rangers. The Habs also won at Toronto last night. They're off until Saturday. They play at Pittsburgh. Of course, do or die, Red Sox against the Yankees. We will take you there at 7 o'clock tonight. Arizona State's placed hockey coach Greg Powers on administrative leave as the school investigates the collapse of defenseman Matthew Mayich during an outdoor workout back in August. And 10 days after dislocating his left elbow, Washington Commanders quarterback Jaden Daniels back on the practice field wearing a brace and a smile. Could he actually start against the Indianapolis Colts Sunday at Tottenham Hotspur Stadium, North London? The answer is maybe.
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0: The S&P 500 fell 19 points on this final day of September. Although, you know, it only fell 19 points. It could have been worse. They were higher a little bit later on. This is because of new U.S. economic data showing inflation slowed last month. That sent Treasury yields lower. And so the NASDAQ up 63 points to 26,861. Dow still having a bad day. Dow down 443 points. That's because of the bond market, which the 10-year Treasury yield rose about 0.01%, and the 30-year Treasury yield up 0.03%. And though it seems like a very little rise, it means a lot. Got an awful lot of money in those bonds. And that is the concern, and that steered things. The personal consumption expenditures price index for August increased at a 3.4% annual rate, down from 3.7% the month prior. Economists surveyed by Dow Jones had been looking for inflation to remain steady at 3.7%. Even more encouraging was core personal consumption expenditures that excludes food and energy purchases. It rose 3% year on year, down from 3.3% the month prior, and also lower than economists had forecast. CNBC is confirming the Federal Trade Commission's opened an investigation into OpenAI, Anthropic, and other AI companies over the potential dangers posed by their products. The probe adds to the mounting scrutiny that OpenAI and Anthropic have been facing over their safety practices. An FTC spokesperson declined to name any other companies that are being investigated. And Eli Lilly says its experimental combination regimen showed greater weight loss than a high dose of its top-selling drug alone in a mid-stage trial on patients with obesity and type 2 diabetes. The data boosts hopes that it could serve as an alternative blockbuster treatment option for people who didn't respond or see the results they wanted on the current GLP-1 products on the market.
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0: It's 62 degrees in Waterbury, going down to a mostly cloudy low of 55 tonight. Partly sunny tomorrow, high 77. And the full forecast on the way in 15 minutes. Red Sox at the Yankees on the way. Game 2 in New York. Pre-game starts at 7 right here on WDEV. And they're going to the 10th inning in Atlanta. Phillies and Braves tied at 3. Atlanta can win the series if they win. The Phillies get another game to play. In the headlines on this Wednesday, September 30th, a pilot on a flight from Israel to the United Arab Emirates stabs their co-pilot and apparently tries to crash the jetliner. They did not succeed. Good afternoon. I'm Bob Welch. WDEV News Time, 5 o'clock.
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6: Breaking news this hour at Town Hall. I'm Bob Agnew in Washington. President Trump has long claimed Iran is tailoring its war strategy to do him and his party harm in the upcoming midterms. Now there can be no doubt as Iran's Islamic Revolutionary Guard Corps, the IRGC, is aligning itself with Democrats, calling on Americans to vote for Democrats in November and take to the streets to rally against the Trump administration and denounce what they call warmongering policies. A Fly Dubai flight heading to Israel from Dubai was forced to make an emergency landing today after a bloody pilot fight in the cockpit and apparent terrorist attack. Fly Dubai is low-cost sister carrier of Emirates Airlines. 174 passengers were on board, including 27 children. President Trump is set to start a month-long tour in the final sprint to the midterm elections.
19: President Trump to hit the campaign trail, targeting key states where Republicans are in very tight races ahead of the midterms. The president starting a 32-day tour hitting states like Texas, Ohio, and Nebraska.
6: That is Laura Winters reporting. The president today celebrating Hispanic Heritage Month at the White House.
20: You're incredible people, and I've loved you right from the beginning. I loved you for many years before I ever decided to do this political thing, and you've liked me from the beginning because the numbers are incredible, and I appreciate it.
6: Consumer confidence took a big hit in the latest report. We get a look at the numbers from correspondent Ken Lorne.
21: Consumer confidence fell sharply in September as Americans face rising gas prices and continued geopolitical tensions, challenges President Trump says he's working to address. The Conference Board's leading index dropped more than 6.5 points from August. Chief economist Dana Peterson says confidence deteriorated notably, with business assessments turning negative for the first time in 2 years. Ken Lorman reporting.
6: On Wall Street, the Dow closed off by 441 points. More from townhall.com.
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6: The White House is announcing its new helipad as a site visitors can see during this fall garden tours year.
24: The free tours traditionally happen in the spring and fall, and this year they'll be open to the public on October 17th and 18th. Trump announced construction on the granite landing pad on the South Lawn earlier this month. An expanded beehive will also be on display after First Lady Melania Trump helped unveil it in May. It's crafted to look like a mini version of the White House. I'm Tammy Trujillo.
6: Small earthquake shook up parts of Ventura County last time.
25: The U.S. Geological Survey says a 3.8 magnitude earthquake struck around 8 p.m. It was centered in Piru and it was felt in Ventura, Moore Park, and Thousand Oaks. No structural damage or injuries were reported. I'm Mark Mayfield.
6: New study suggests curbing your caffeine intake well before bedtime. The study in the Sleep Medicine Reviews Journal says to get the best night's sleep, you should stop drinking caffeine nearly 9 hours before lights out. Breaking news and analysis at townhall.com. An effort by the administration to more closely align spending on college education to the wages earned after getting a degree.
1: The Trump administration is restricting federal student loans for college programs whose graduates earn less than high school graduates 4 years later. The Education Department is using IRS earnings data to flag low payoff degrees, including some arts and social work programs. Officials say this is accountability, not a ban on majors. Graduate students also face new yearly and lifetime borrowing caps under the law, pushing some toward private loans. Willie Nelson, Washington.
6: Millions of children will automatically be signed up for Trump accounts under new rules. The accounts signed into law last year let parents invest for their children. Once they turn 18, those accounts will act as traditional individual retirement accounts. As of yesterday, many parents will not even have to bother signing up. Their kids will automatically be enrolled. More of these stories at townhall.com.
0: 505 at WDEV. Good afternoon. I'm Bob Welch. 62 degrees going down to 55 tonight and mostly cloudy. The full forecast on the way in about 10 minutes' time. Police say burglars made off with dozens of vape pens from a

0: Forestry businesses starting next month. The initiative provides up to 95% of losses, capped at a $75,000 grant this year. Channel 3 reports leaders say the new federal funds aim to help businesses catch up on costs incurred during the floods or through the recovery process, with the goal of helping agricultural and timber operations become more resilient ahead of future natural disasters. The program covers damage to farm or forest infrastructure, market losses, and financial damages from lost products. Applications open next month. Winooski leaders cut the ribbon today, reopening nearly 4,000 feet of Main Street that had undergone major construction for more than 2 years. Well, better part of 2 years anyway. City roads from the railroad bridge near the intersection with Maple Street and extending to the Winooski-Colchester town line have been ripped up and traffic diverted since the project began 2 years ago. The $28.3 million project added a bike lane, widened sidewalks, planted over 200 plants and trees, paved roadways, installed new traffic lights, upgraded sewer lines, and moved utility lines underneath. The goal of city leaders was to improve safety and accessibility while replacing aging infrastructure. Winooski City Manager Elaine Wang tells Channel 3 the project has been a decade in the making despite the official groundbreaking in December 2024. With opening ceremonies complete, small finishing touches will be added through the fall but won't impact travel or businesses in the area. Time on the afternoon news service, 8 minutes past 5 o'clock.
1: Here's the deal. The government is over $38 trillion in debt, which means the IRS isn't slowing down. And the tax code is complex and unforgiving. 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
0: Phillies have taken a lead in Atlanta against the Braves 4-3 as they go to the bottom of the 10th inning. The winner, if it's Atlanta, if they come from behind and win, they will wind up advancing. The Phillies, if they win, will be allowed to play a game three. Sports coming up at 5:20. A lab at Dartmouth-Hitchcock Medical Center was damaged after an equipment fire this morning. Lebanon Fire Department tells NBC5 firefighters responded to a fire alarm at the Williamson Research Building just before 6:30. Crews learned there was heavy smoke coming from a lab on the second floor of the building and called for backup. Investigators determined that a piece of equipment had caught fire inside the 26,000-square-foot lab area. The building's sprinkler system was able to put out the fire, but firefighters stayed on scene to clear out smoke and assist lab personnel. Vermont State Police say they have identified the person who put piles of trash along the Missisquoi Valley Rail Trail. They say the person was trying to clean up litter in the area. Vermont's Agency of Transportation workers discovered a large amount of trash, scrap metal, and other waste along the trail near Sweet Hollow Road and reported it to the state. Vermont State Police and Vermont's Department of Environmental Conservation began investigating, and then NBC5's crew paid a visit to the scene yesterday and found everything from old tires and scrap metal to a boat along the edge of the trail. While NBC5 was there, they spoke with the man investigators say is responsible for moving the debris. He said he had been taking trash from the privately owned woods next to the trail and moving it to the trail's edge, because he believed the state would eventually pick it up. It's 5:10 on WDEV. Stop and Go Patrol on this Wednesday afternoon. The crash on Route 117 near Sand Hill Road has been cleared up. We have Route 2A really busy right now. and

0: just the time you don't want to see a car on the shoulder. Maybe it's stalled or something, or some sort of a vehicle. We don't know whether it's a car, but it appears to be on, we want to be careful, it's on Interstate 89 southbound just before exit 12. So it's not on 2A below where there's all sorts of snarled traffic. I wanted to make sure that I was clear with what I was seeing here. So it is slow going on Route 2A between the interchange with 89 and the four corners of Route 2. Route 2 also very busy in that area right now as we get into this 5 o'clock hour. Park Street, that doubles as Route 2A in Essex Junction, and that is running slow up until the five corners of Essex Junction. Maple Street, 117, a little less congested than 2A. Interstate 89 has no issues with it. It is other roadways that do, particularly downtown Burlington, Route 7, heavy and slow from Maple Street up to Pearl Street. And then it is College Street that is jammed solid from Pine Street up to about South Prospect Street here. And Pearl Street running slow from about Battery Street right on through to where it becomes Colchester Avenue and on past East Avenue. And Route 2 through the UVM UVM campus, that is doing better now than in our last report. And there is congestion on Route 2 again in South Burlington between the Airport Drive and Route 116. The work in Shelburne in downtown there is the center of town is still slowing things up for the homeward bound commute there. And then Route 7 further along to the north, where we call it Shelburne Road, is considerably less congested than it has been some nights. Lake Champlain ferries running on or close to schedule. We'll check it again for you in the next half hour right here on WDEV. Israeli Prime Minister Benjamin Netanyahu says a pilot in a Fly Dubai flight from the United Arab Emirates to Israel stabbed another pilot and then apparently tried to crash the aircraft carrying dozens of Israelis this morning. Passengers and crew subdued the attacker and the plane made a safe emergency landing in Saudi Arabia. Somehow, the plane issued an emergency alert and abruptly descended 16,000 feet over the course of just over 30 seconds. The episode prompted Israel to scramble warplanes amid concerns about a possible hijacking. Video footage circulating on social media and reviewed by the Associated Press series shows two men on the floor of the plane, bloodied and wounded after that wild descent. Two people are providing medical treatment, while two others guard the cockpit. In another video, passengers weep and cry out in distress as the aircraft shakes. Hundreds of mourners in Gaza City held a vigil today for 105 people killed during the war and whose bodies were recovered in the past several days from the rubble of buildings destroyed by Israeli strikes. Their remains were wrapped in white bags and draped with Palestinian flags. Plastic candles and red lights from the ambulance trucks provided lighting. Attendees gathered around the bodies, some piled atop the rubble their loved ones were originally found in. Mass funerals have become more common in Gaza, where Israel has not allowed in the heavy machinery needed to clear the rubble of destroyed buildings and recover the dead. 5:15 at WDEV, 62 degrees, cloudy night, but not getting too cool. Low temperature around 55 degrees tonight under mostly cloudy skies. Tomorrow, partly sunny, high 75 or warmer. Winds could get gusty out of the southwest by afternoon, though. Not cooling too much tomorrow night. Low 65 degrees. It'll feel like August again. Though tomorrow is, as we note, the first day of October. Friday, cloudy with showers at a high of 70. Sunny skies, high 60 by Saturday, and a high 65 degrees under mostly sunny by Sunday. Looking around the region as we check things here, we have temperatures ranging from 64 in Morrisville to 65 in Burlington and Plattsburgh, 65 also in Montreal, 70 in Albany. Boston Logan Airport's got cloudy in 66 and a little bit of sun trying to peek out in greater New York, where 72 degrees is the temperature. And here in Waterbury, 63 degrees, once again going down to 55 tonight.
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0: Up along the Canadian border in Maine sits a bonded truck headed for Campobello Island in New Brunswick from mainland New Brunswick. It is being held at the Catlas, Maine border crossing. It's making news because the truck makes the trip each day and is sealed by customs each day and is usually waved right on through. See, Campobello Island is only accessible from the mainland by a bridge at Lubeck, Maine, 50 miles south on US 1 from Calais, Maine, at that port of entry. The Member of Parliament, John O. Williamson, who represents that area, says that truck has Canada Post mail for the island, along with groceries, including milk and prescriptions and other perishable items. You recall milk being one of the banned items for importation into the US from Canada as the tariff dispute between the US and Canada continues. Pointing out again that the only way of getting goods to that Canadian island is by way of roads in Maine. CTV News, who first reported the story, reached out to Homeland Security, and they are waiting to hear back. The Member of Parliament says he's working with the Canadian federal government and the U.S. Embassy to resolve the issue. The National Hurricane Center says Hurricane Rachel has formed today in the Pacific Ocean but poses no threat to land. A latest advisory says Rachel is located about 380 miles west of Lázaro Cárdenas, Mexico. Its maximum sustained winds were around 85 miles an hour. Forecasters said it was expected to rapidly strengthen and could become a major hurricane. Senators from both parties say they have reached a bipartisan deal on legislation aimed at speeding up permitting reviews for new energy and infrastructure projects that allow that now face years-long delays as lawmakers seek to meet growing demand for electricity and other forms of energy. Proponents argue the bill would cut down on an arduous timeline for getting big energy projects off the ground at a time when demand is rising because of mushrooming data centers for artificial intelligence. The bill would ensure data centers are forced to pay for the increased electricity they use and would mark a significant change to a landmark environmental law that critics say slows down the process of building energy projects. 520 on WDEV.
5: Before we change Vermont's constitution with Proposal 3, I think it's important to ask some serious questions like, will this make Vermont more or less affordable? We at the Fiscal Alliance Foundation did some in-depth research into this subject and found that policies like Proposal 3 reduce business investment and job opportunities and increase taxes and the cost of living, all of which reduce how much you have in your pocket at the end of the day, because that is the number that matters. Proposal 3 doesn't create a new right to collectively bargain in Vermont. That right already exists and is protected by both state and federal law. it does threaten the right of workers who do not wish to join a union or pay dues as a condition of employment. So, before we permanently change our constitution, I think Vermonters deserve the full story on the potential impacts of Proposal 3. Read our research at fiscalalliancefoundation.org and follow us on social media.
0: WDEV News Time 5:21, and the Phillies have lived to see another game. They have beaten the Braves in 10 innings, 4-3. That series is now tied at 2, and there will be a Game 3 tomorrow. That's what the Red Sox hope to pull off against the Yankees, though hopefully not through extra innings. We would like to have it far more decisive earlier on. This is the only place where I show a bias when I'm telling you. The Red Sox at the New York Yankees, our broadcast time is 7 o'clock here on WDEV. The White Sox now have a 4-0 lead on the Astros, and they're only in the top of the first inning. Talk about decisive. That is their game two, and the White Sox can advance if they beat the Astros today. Later on tonight, around 10, is the first pitch of the Cubs at the Padres, and the Padres were winners last night. And I believe that final score was 8-0. Bruins are off until Friday when they play at Winnipeg. Last night was a 3-0 win over the New York Rangers. They have also won at Toronto last night. And I was silly enough not to write down the final score, because if I mention it, I might as well mention what the final score was. Right? And so that was 3-2 over the Maple Leafs last night. And they're off until Saturday. They play at Pittsburgh on Saturday. 10 days after dislocating his left elbow, Washington Commanders quarterback Jaden Daniels was back on the practice field wearing a brace and a smile. Could he actually start against the Indianapolis Colts on Sunday at Tottenham Hotspur Stadium? Maybe. Major League Baseball attendance rose for the fourth straight year to 71.75 million people attending, reaching its highest total since 2017, with a boost from the Tampa Bay Rays' return to Tropicana Field. 13 teams had increases and 17 dropped. Tampa Bay had the biggest increase as the Rays won the AL East for the first time since 2021. The Mets, well, they had the biggest decline despite having the biggest payroll. The Mets had a 12-game losing streak, you will recall, in April. Of course, the Red Sox were not all that hot in April either. And then we had that big rally in July. Hope we can have a late September into October rally as well. The Mets finished last on the National League East for the first time since 2003.
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0: 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The S&P 500 down 19 points today to close at 76.51. The NASDAQ down 63 to 26.861. The Dow Jones Industrial Average down 443 points, closing at 50,906. The top movers in the Dow include Salesforce up 1%, Apple up 1%, and Amazon up 1%, Google and Microsoft up by similar percentages, and Walmart fell 2.6%. Merck and Company, the pharmaceutical firm, they fell 2.5%. 3M Company fell 2.5%. Sherwin-Williams down 2.17%. And United Healthcare, United Health Group, that's UHG, United Health Group Incorporated, they're down 2 point, make that, we'll call that, we'll round that off at 2%. The price of Brent crude up nearly a percent right now, $103.50 a barrel. West Texas Intermediate is up 1% as well, $90.32. The Personal Consumption Expenditures Price Index for August increased at a 3.4% annual rate, down from 3.7 the month prior. Economists surveyed by Dow Jones had been looking for inflation to remain steady at 3.7%. Even more encouraging was core personal consumption expenditures. That's when you take out food and energy prices from the equation. That rose 3% a year, year on year, down from 3.3%. the month before, and also lower than economists had forecast. The bond market seems unshaken following the readout of the Personal Consumption Expenditures Price Index. The 10-year Treasury yield rose about 0.1% to 5.27%, hovering within striking distance of the nearly two-decade high hit earlier this week. The 30-year Treasury yield was up 0.3% to 5.622%. Data provided by Kepler says crude oil flows through the Strait of Hormuz are at pre-war levels, or they were as of Monday, but the rebound is uneven as refined product shipments from the Middle East remain constrained. Eli Lilly says its experimental combination regimen showed greater weight loss than a high dose of its top-selling drug alone in a mid-stage trial on patients with obesity and type 2 diabetes. The data boosts hope that it could serve as an alternative blockbuster treatment option for people who didn't respond or see results they wanted from the current GLP-1 products on the market. Now for something lighter, if you know anyone from the Boston area or have consumed any news at all from there over the past decades, you'll know a storrowing refers to not just a truck getting stuck under an overpass on Storrow Drive in Boston, where no such trucks are allowed. It also, by extension, refers to any truck getting stuck under any bridge, even if it isn't on Storrow Drive, which leads us to the latest storrowing, which is in central Massachusetts. Last night, a tractor-trailer carrying building materials got wedged under a rail bridge along the Southborough-Hopkinton line in central Mass last night. The roof of the truck was peeled back like a sardine can. WCVB in Boston reports a worker could be seen cutting away metal to free the truck. Also, the bridge carries commuter trains from Boston out to Worcester, as well as Amtrak's daily train to Chicago. And when a commuter train passed over the bridge, as this storrowed truck was underneath, witness Phil Doig tells WCVB that she was surprised by how nonchalant the train's conductor was as they waved and shrugged as it passed over. By the way, local police say nobody was injured, and an inspector looked at the bridge and says it's not compromised and rail service was not impacted, and the response by it all is a shrug. Last week I mentioned that it is the time of year called Fat Bear Week, a friendly competition between brown bears or the people who observe them on wildlife cameras and in person, if at least from a long distance with a really good telephoto lens, at Katmai National Park in Alaska. And we have a winner. A Fat Bear Week backpack has emerged victorious as Fat Bear Week champion, the heftiest bear of them all. Backpack has 100,000 votes, giving him a close win over Bear 910. That's the bear's name, Bear 910. Last year's winner, Chunk, known officially as Bear 32, clinched his victory at an estimated 1,200 pounds. He was handily defeated on the first round of competition this year by Bucky, who went on to lose a face-off against Backpack, known officially as Bear 89. Backpack is the son of former Fat Bear Week champion Holly, who introduced him to the Brooks River when he was a first-year Cub in 2006. His name was inspired by his habit of climbing onto his mother's back when they swam the river. This year's fans cheered on Backpack in the contest's Instagram comments, noting his lineage and reputation as a gentle giant. More serious topics here. We have 62 going down to an overnight low temperature of 55 tonight under mostly cloudy. High about 77 tomorrow under partly sunny, and the full forecast on the way in about 15 minutes. Good afternoon. It is Wednesday, September 30. I'm Bob Welch on WDEV. In the headlines, a pilot on a flight to Israel from the United Arab Emirates stabs the co-pilot and apparently tries to crash the jetliner. They did not succeed. Police say burglars made off with dozens of vape pens from a Mad River Valley gas station, and Winooski leaders cut the ribbon, reopening a portion of Main Street under construction for more than 2 years. Good afternoon. I'm Bob Welch. It's 5:32.
7: SRN News, I'm Bob Agnew in Washington. Iran's Islamic Revolutionary Guard Corps, the IRGC, is aligning itself with Democrats, calling on Americans to vote for the Democrat Party in November. A spokesman for the IRGC told the Associated Press Americans should also take to the streets to rally against the Trump administration and Republicans and denounce what they're calling warmongering policies. A Fly Dubai flight heading to Israel from Dubai was forced to make an emergency landing today after a bloody pilot fight in the cockpit, one attacking the other in an apparent terrorist attack. Fly Dubai is the low-cost sister carrier of Emirates Airlines. 174 passengers were on board, including 27 children at the time. The federal government must call AI superintelligence rather than artificial intelligence from now on after an executive order signed by President Trump. This is SRN News.
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9: If you're a Christian, you know the story of the crucifixion, but have you ever really considered what Jesus physically endured? 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
0: Our WDEV News Watch continues. It's 5:34, and police say burglars made off with dozens of vape pens from a Mad River Valley gas station. It happened in the wee hours at the Valero on Route 17 in Waitsfield. Troopers say two people broke into the store through the front door at about 3:15 a.m., stole several cartons of cigarettes and 56 vape pens. Anyone with information is requested to call the Berlin Barracks of the state police. Vermont launched a new fund today to help farms and forestry businesses bounce back from catastrophic flooding in 2023 and 2024. The new Vermont Agriculture and Timber Disaster Assistance Program will distribute $31 million to agriculture and forestry businesses starting next month. The initiative provides up to 95% of losses, capped at a $75,000 grant this year. Channel 3 reports leaders say the new federal funds aim to help businesses catch up on costs incurred during the floods or through the recovery process, with the goal of helping agricultural and timber operations become more resilient ahead of future natural disasters. The program covers damage to farm or forest infrastructure, market losses, and financial damages from lost products. Applications open late next month. Winooski leaders cut the ribbon today, reopening nearly 4,000 feet of Main Street that's undergone major reconstruction for about 2 years. City roads from the railroad bridge to near the intersection with Maple Street and extending up to the Winooski-Colchester line have been ripped up and traffic diverted since the project began 2 years ago. The $28.3 million project added a bike lane, widened sidewalks, planted over 200 plants and trees, paved roadways, installed new traffic lights, upgraded sewer lines, and moved utility lines underground. The goal of city leaders was to improve safety and accessibility while replacing aging infrastructure. Winooski City Manager Elaine Wang tells Channel 3 this project has been a decade in the making, despite the official groundbreaking being in December 2024. With opening ceremonies complete, small finishing touches will be added throughout the fall, but won't impact travel or businesses in the area. WDEV News Time, 5:37.
10: I love my job. Yeah, I really love it.
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10: It's a constant learning experience. I never know what I'm going to see. I've seen some incredible things. One of the first calls that I had in the area, I turned the corner in this living room, and there's an original Gilbert Stuart painting of George Washington. It was not for sale, but it's just incredible. I mean, I didn't have to go to the museum, drive to wherever, the Met, and I got to see it and talk to the lady about it. Her great-great-great relative was a signer of the Declaration, and they grew up in Philadelphia. Well, she got the George painting by Gilbert Stuart, and she called her brother up and said, what about the Martha? And he said, we didn't think anybody wanted it. It's in the dumpster. The stories are incredible. I love it.
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0: A lab at Dartmouth Hitchcock Medical Center was damaged after an equipment fire this morning. Lebanon Fire tells NBC5 they responded to a fire alarm at the Williamson Research Building just before 6:30. Crews learned there was heavy smoke coming from a lab on the second floor of the building and called for backup. Investigators determined that a piece of equipment had caught fire inside a 26,000-square-foot lab area. The building's sprinkler system was able to put out the fire, but firefighters stayed on the scene to clear out the smoke and assist lab personnel. Vermont State Police say they have identified the person who put piles of trash along the Missisquoi Valley Rail Trail. They say the person was trying to clean up litter in the area. Vermont Agency of Transportation workers discovered a large amount of trash, scrap metal, and other waste along the trail near Sweet Hollow Road and reported it to the state. State Police and the Department of Environmental Conservation started investigating, and then NBC5 had a crew visit the area yesterday, and they found everything from old tires and scrap metal there to a boat along the edge of the trail. While NBC5 was paying their visit, they spoke with the man investigators say is responsible for moving the debris. He said he had been taking trash from the privately owned woods next to the trail and moving it to the trail's edge because he believed the state would eventually pick it up. Continuing to follow developments out of Saudi Arabia, where that flight from the United Arab Emirates to Israel landed, but after the fracas, Israeli Prime Minister Benjamin Netanyahu says the pilot on a Fly Dubai flight from the UAE to Israel stabbed another pilot and then apparently tried to crash the aircraft carrying dozens of Israelis this morning. Passengers and crew were able to subdue the attacker and the plane made a safe emergency landing in Saudi Arabia. The plane issued an emergency alert and abruptly descended 16,000 feet across the course of 30 seconds, according to investigators. First investigation anyway, the episode prompted Israel to scramble warplanes amid concerns about a possible hijacking. Video footage is circulating on social media and has been reviewed by the Associated Press and shows two men on the floor of the plane, bloodied and wounded as a result of the descent. Two people are providing medical treatment while two others guard the cockpit. In another video, passengers weep and cry out in distress as the aircraft shakes. Hundreds of mourners in Gaza City held a vigil today for 105 people killed during the war and whose bodies were recovered in the past several days from the rubble of buildings destroyed by Israeli strikes. Their remains were wrapped in white bags and draped with Palestinian flags. Plastic candles and red lights from the ambulance trucks provided lighting. Attendees gathered around the bodies, some piled atop the rubble their loved ones were originally found in. Mass funerals have become more common in Gaza, where Israel has not allowed in the heavy machinery needed to clear the rubble of destroyed buildings and recover the dead. Now to the U.S.-Canada border and the Calais, Maine border crossing, where a bonded truck headed for Campobello Island in New Brunswick is being held. It's making news because the truck makes the trip daily and usually gets flagged through. The truck is also bonded and sealed, has a custom seal on it. Campobello Island is only accessible by a bridge at Lubeck, Maine, 50 miles south on US 1 from the Calais, Maine port of entry, aforementioned. Member of Parliament John Williamson, who represents that area, tells CTV Atlantic that truck has Canada Post mail for the island, along with groceries, including milk and prescriptions. If milk stands out, you recall milk being one of the banned items for importation into the U.S. from Canada as the tariff dispute continues, pointing out again that the only way of getting goods to that Canadian island is by way of main roads. CTV News, who first reported the story, reached out to Homeland Security. They're waiting to hear back. The member of Parliament says he's working with the Canadian federal government and the U.S. Embassy to resolve the issue. It's 5:42.
12: Pat Keene here with Rick the Kid to share some exciting news at Lamoille Valley Tour. We are proud to announce we can now lease everything for less. 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
12: Woo! 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
0: The National Hurricane Center says Hurricane Rachel has formed today in the Pacific Ocean but poses no threat to land. A latest advisory says Rachel is located about 380 miles west of Lázaro Cárdenas, Mexico. Its maximum sustained winds around 85 miles an hour. Forecasters say it is expected to rapidly strengthen and could become a major hurricane. Senators from both parties say they have reached a bipartisan deal on legislation aimed at speeding up permitting reviews for new energy and infrastructure projects that now face years-long delays as lawmakers seek to meet growing demand for electricity and other forms of energy. Proponents argue the bill would cut down the arduous timeline for getting big energy projects off the ground at a time when demand is rising because of mushrooming data centers for artificial intelligence. The bill would ensure data centers are forced to pay for the increased electricity they use and would mark a big change to a landmark environmental law that critics say slows down the process of building energy products. Weather next on WDEV.
14: Playoffs are here, and if we're lucky, the Red Sox won't leave us hanging once again. Hey, this is Caleb at Waterbury Sports. Sure, as a Sox fan, you're used to some disappointment. 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Because who doesn't smile when they get a great deal on something fun? What kid doesn't grin at getting a new bike or a set of skis for the upcoming season? What adult doesn't get the same vibes from a new hockey stick this fall? Don't tear your hair out listening to playoff baseball. 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
0: We have 62 degrees, 63 degrees make that outside our WDEV studios, cooling down just a little to 55 tonight under mostly cloudy skies. Partly sunny tomorrow with a high of 75 to 80. The winds could get gusty out of the southwest by afternoon tomorrow. Not cooling so much tomorrow night. Low 65 under mostly cloudy with a chance for showers. Cloudy with showers on Friday with a high of 70. Weekend doesn't look that bad. Sunny to mostly sunny. Both days, Saturday's high 60, Sunday's high 65. Again, we have 63 degrees going down to 55 tonight as our WDEV News Watch continues. Half of rural voters identify with the Make America Healthy Again movement, but a new poll out from the Associated Press and KFF says President Trump's health care policies have not benefited their communities. About 8 in 10 rural voters, a big important voting bloc for Trump and fellow Republicans, say the Trump administration's policies have had a negative effect or no impact on the health of people where they live. The national survey of more than 2,000 rural registered voters say 68% of MAHA supporters also feel this way. Tennessee's execution of Krista Gayle Pike for a murder she committed at age 18 was halted today, about an hour before it was set to begin, as a federal appeals court sought to review whether her allegations of childhood sexual abuse and rape were fully considered at her sentencing. Now the 50-year-old Pike and her boyfriend were convicted of the 1995 stabbing and beating of 19-year-old Colleen Schlemmer, their classmate at a job training facility in Knoxville. She would have been the first woman executed in Tennessee in at least 200 years. The Sixth Circuit U.S. Court of Appeals halted the execution on a 2-1 vote after the execution witnesses and others gathered at the Riverbend Maximum Security Institution in Nashville.
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0: There's at least one crash on Interstate 89 southbound before you get to exit. This is southbound, so this is right after exit 15. It's right after exit 15, and of course you're going southbound. You can't get off at exit 15, so you're probably going to want to have to get off at exit 16 and make another route around it, because this looks like it's going to be. I was looking at this and I went and I said northbound. I said southbound. What I meant northbound here, because the information in front of me was inaccurate at first, and my apologies. So this is northbound I-89 just before exit 15, and the backup is getting yourself up to exit 14, and you know it's probably going to get worse before it gets any better, because this just came in a couple of minutes ago. And again, this is a crash on Interstate 89 northbound, just before exit 15. And the backup has got you up to about exit 14 at this moment, with many people trying to get onto 89 North from Route 2 in at that exit, and they don't know what they're driving into, and so they are getting caught up in this. Again, we'll mention crash on Interstate 89 northbound just before exit 15, and the backup has got you up to at least exit 14. I would gather that the backup will get worse before it gets better, as the crash has been reported within just the past couple of minutes. Elsewhere, things are starting to calm down. Shelburne Road's calmed down. Route 2A has calmed down. There's a little bit of a slowdown on Route 2 through the Four Corners, but that is about it. And now Colchester Avenue at that intersection with Route 7 is starting to calm down, but it's still quite busy on the Colchester Avenue side of that equation, and Route 7 downtown Burlington heavy and slow from about Maple Street up to just past just before Pearl Street. And recapping here before we go any further, crash on Interstate 89 northbound, as is just before, it looks like it's on the bridge. Looks like it's on the Winooski River Bridge where the crash is. And it has got the northbound direction of 89 backed up. And there's going to be some collateral backups involved with that on Route 2 and maybe Dorset Street 2 connected with that, as people are trying to get on to 89 northbound, but makes no sense to do so. Still on the road, easy does it. Hate to step away from this now, but next traffic report going to be just after around 6:10 tomorrow morning. Games going on right now. Top of the second inning, the White Sox at the Astros. The White Sox with a 4-1 lead. The White Sox can advance if they win this game tonight. The Phillies are able to play another game. They beat the Braves this afternoon in 10 innings, 4-3. That series is tied at 1. The Red Sox hope to do what the Phillies pulled off tonight. Hopefully not in 10 innings, though. But the Red Sox at the Yankees, and our game broadcast starts at 7 o'clock. And the Yankees won last night. So the Red Sox need a win in order to continue their season. The Cubs are at the Padres. That's a 10 o'clock first pitch, with San Diego winning last night's game, and so the Cubs have their back against the wall, kind of like the Red Sox do. The rest of the sports, the I moved ahead when I shouldn't have. The Bruins are off until Friday when they play at Winnipeg. Last night was a 3-0 win of the New York Rangers, and the Habs also won at Toronto last night, 3-2. They're off until Saturday when they play Pittsburgh.
20: 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I'm Susie Armstrong. The story next on NASCAR Today.
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20: After capturing his second win of the season in Kansas and growing his lead in the NASCAR Cup Series standings, Kyle Larson is in position to capitalize on his recent success this weekend at Las Vegas Motor Speedway. The Hendrick Motorsports pilot counts the venue among his best, with three victories and an average finish of 8.9.
1: Do I think that we're going to go there and lead 200 and something laps? No. I mean, I would love to. I'd love to lead all of them. But I'm confident that we're going to have a good car that can run within the top 5 to 7, hopefully execute another good day and score a lot of points and potentially get another win. But we always run good at Vegas. We always run good at Kansas. So these cars don't change. So we should be pretty good.
20: I'm Susie Armstrong. This is NASCAR Today on the Motor Racing Network.
0: The closing numbers on Wall Street sound like this, with the S&P 500 down 19, the NASDAQ up 63, the Dow Jones Industrial Average down 443 points, and the Personal Consumption Expenditures Price Index for August increased at 3.4% annual rate, down from 3.7% the month prior when you take away food and energy prices. The core personal consumption expenditures rose 3% year-on-year, down from 3.3% the month before, and also lower than economists had forecast. The bond market didn't budge, and that's the reason why the Dow Jones Industrial Average was down so much, in addition to the price of crude oil, which is edging higher. The bond market, the 10-year Treasury yield rose 0.01% to 5.27%, hovering within striking distance of the nearly two-decade high hit earlier this week. And as we have just a few minutes left here, I want to underline and boldface that there is a crash on Interstate 89 northbound just ahead of, looks like it's on the Winooski River Bridge. And that has got a backup going to at least exit 14, and the people trying to get onto, somehow trying to get onto Interstate 89 northbound from Route 2, which would normally be something that would be uneventful, but right now there's a whole bunch of people going, what is the wait up here? And that is the reason why the crash, at least one on Interstate 89 northbound, getting closer to the exit 15. It's between 14 and 15 where that is.
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0: And this is where things need to wind down, at least until tomorrow morning. Of course, we have the Red Sox coming up in about an hour. More than an hour now at 7 o'clock broadcast time. Red Sox at the Yankees. They have to win this one.
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3: News this hour from Town Hall. I'm Keith Peters in Washington. New details emerging as Fly Dubai passengers arrive at David Ben-Gurion Airport in Tel Aviv, Israel, reuniting with their families after a terrorist plot to take down the plane they were on was foiled.
4: The Israeli defense minister says this incident was an attempted jihadist terrorist attack. Somehow, the co-pilot, able to get a pocket knife on board, then 2.5 hours into the 3-hour flight from Dubai to Tel Aviv, passengers in the front hear a commotion as the co-pilot stabs the pilot in an attempt to crash the plane. plane minutes before it was to land in Israel.
3: Correspondent Laura Winters reporting. Israeli Prime Minister Benjamin Netanyahu said a member of the plane's crew and a passenger were able to break into the cockpit as the plane began to dive. A standby crew on board then was able to safely make an emergency landing in Saudi Arabia before continuing on to Tel Aviv. President Trump hosted a Hispanic Heritage Month celebration on Wednesday at the White House.
5: President Trump hosting an Hispanic Heritage Month reception on Wednesday. Speaking to an audience at the White House, he praised Hispanics as hardworking, smart people who are also energetic. Trump also noted he got tremendous Hispanic support when he ran for office. Earlier this month, Trump issued an official presidential message on National Hispanic Heritage Month, recognizing the contributions of Hispanic Americans. I'm Brad Siegel.
3: The U.S. military has completed the withdrawal of all American troops from Iraq, ending a 12-year mission against the Islamic State group. The last troops left an air base in northern Iraq under a deal between Baghdad and Washington. President Trump hailed the withdrawal as a victory for the U.S. and Iraq. On Wall Street, the Dow down by 443 points, the Nasdaq rose 63. More on these stories at townhall.com.
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3: Plans are falling into place less than 2 years before a major event in Southern California.
8: Atlanta has been chosen as the first stop for the Olympic torch relay ahead of the 2028 Summer Games in Los Angeles. The LA Games will be the first Summer Olympics in the United States since Atlanta hosted back in 1996. The torch relay will visit all 50 states over the course of the 3 months leading up to the opening ceremony, July 14th, 2028 in Los Angeles. Rich Thomason reporting.
3: CNN is hosting a California governor's debate tonight in Los Angeles. Republican Steve Hilton and Democrat Javier Becerra will debate for 1 hour starting at 6 p.m. at CNN's studio in Burbank. The cost of living is expected to be a major issue as gas prices keep rising 5 weeks before the election. News and analysis at townhall.com. From Washington, I'm Keith Peters. Will the NBA champion New York Knicks visit the Trump White House? Andrew Whitman has the differing answer.
9: The answer may depend on who you consider Knicks. In June, team owner James Dolan proclaimed on the radio that President Trump had invited the team and that the team said yes. While Dolan may go on Tuesday, Knicks head coach Mike Brown told reporters it'll be a group decision, one that hasn't been made yet. And he didn't say when the team would decide. They play in Washington in December. No NBA champion has visited the White House in either of Donald Trump's 2 terms. In New York, I'm Andrew Whitman.
3: A decision on the future of a potential NBA expansion franchise in Las Vegas could be made in the coming weeks. ESPN reports the league is reviewing 3 bids with a price tag between $12 and $13 billion. Plans for a new arena are also part of each bid. More at townhall.com.
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1: Well, good afternoon, and thank you, Billy Bratcher, for the wonderful rendition of Travels with Charlie. 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I'd love to have you. 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I'm also on Instagram if you want to follow me, Charlie_Papillo on Instagram, Charlie_Papillo on Instagram. There's some traveling stuff in there, and my favorite thing, donuts. I've always got my latest donut. I was in Denver International Airport, and I went into a Voodoo Donut, which my first guest this afternoon, Stephen Russell Payne, who travels all over the place. Have you ever been to a Denver International?
2: Yes.
1: Have you had a donut? We were talking donuts before we went on the air. Have you ever had a Voodoo Donut?
2: Well, I was with my wife, so the answer would be no.
1: Oh, okay. And that's what you're telling me while she's listening. I understand. Okay. We'll get into that in just a moment. 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Myers Wood-Fired, 408 Shelburne Road in Burlington, bagels, yeah, Montreal style, hand-rolled, honey-boiled, wood-fired, daily soups. It's that time of year, right? It's getting chilly outside. Maybe you got some chili on the menu, too. Flavored cream cheeses, of course. 408 Shelburne Road in Burlington. That's Myers Wood-Fired. And they're on Facebook and Instagram, Myers Bagels BTV. Today's program, Run Vermont recently announced some exciting changes to next year's M&T Bank Vermont City Marathon. Executive Director Anthea Dexter Cooper will be filling us in. And a quick reminder, Jeff Weld with the Casella Waste Sustainability Spotlight was supposed to be on with us today. He's not able to make it, but I did want to give a mention that they have a job fair that is happening tomorrow at the Champlain Valley Expo from noon to 3:30. Now, this is a job fair that's it's a hands-on job fair, community career and a job fair open to the public. There's a lot of interactive hands-on events, live demonstrations, heavy equipment simulators with welding, pipe, fusion, maintenance gear, all of that. If you want more information, go to their portal, Casella Careers portal, at the Casella.com website, Casella.com. So I mentioned we've got Anthea Dexter joining us at the bottom of the hour. My first guest today, he's been on with me many, many times, and on this program as well as a previous program, the author of Riding My Guitar, The Rick Norcross Story, Cliff Walking, and You Were Always There. That was his latest novel, but his latest is out. It's called Almost April. Won't you please welcome Stephen Russell Payne. Good afternoon, Stephen.
2: Thank you, Charlie. Great to be back with you. I always appreciate chatting with you.
1: Sometimes some of the more interesting things come up when the mics are off. You and I are talking about reminiscing about the old days when you were a guest with the Charlie and Ernie and Lisa show on that other radio station, and some of the things that we did on there. And a lot of it did revolve around donuts. That's how we got into that whole conversation about donuts. And Ernie was the donut aficionado, was he not?
2: He was, absolutely.
1: And it was amazing, and you can attest to this because you were in studio with him, that he could be eating a donut, and, I would hit that news sounder, and it was like pulling the string on the old Chatty Cathy doll. The minute the news sounder came on, whatever morsel of

0: phone was in his mouth, went into the side pocket like a chipmunk, and
1: he was a professional.
0: And he just read the headlines, took it right up to the top of the hour, and didn't miss a beat.
1: Exactly. Exactly. Good times.
0: Well, it was good times. Well, it's great to catch up with you again and to have you on. One of the things I always remember about Ernie when we have you on was he always got a kick out of the fact that, and for those of you that don't know his background, you know, sheriff, he was also a surgeon. And Ernie just found it so hilarious that his name was Dr. Payne.
1: I've heard that before a few times.
0: I'm sure. Although it's not spelt like that, but I'm sure you've heard that joke so many times that you're kind of, you're over it at this point, right? Well, here comes your doctor, Dr. Payne. Get ready, right? So your latest novel, now that also takes place in Vermont. The one previous to that took place in Vermont.
1: Correct.
0: Fictional towns or not? Because you kind of...
1: The last novel, You Were Always There, was set in Greensboro around Caspian Lake, so all of those locales were real.
0: Yeah.
1: This takes place down in Addison County in a fictitious town called Bridgeton, which is really close to the Champlain Bridge. I kind of had to create a town that worked for the novel, but almost everything in the novel, like Snake Mountain and the wildlife preserve are all real, but the town's a little made up.
0: Yeah, I get that. But, you know, one of the things that really impresses me about when you write about Vermont, that it maybe it's because we're sort of the same age. We are the same age, but it strikes a nerve because of the era that you write about, typically, and you were almost there. That was in the 70s, so that struck a nerve. And I'm wondering, you know, when people come out to book signings, do they come up to you specifically with You Were Almost There? Do you meet Vietnam, because it was the Vietnam War era? Do vets come up to you? Do they talk to you about that?
1: Yeah, it's really interesting you mentioned that. I do a lot of book groups and library groups and that sort of thing. And on two occasions when I was touring with You Were Always There, I had Vietnam vets speak up. And both times they mentioned during the discussion, kind of towards the end of the discussion, that they had never mentioned their war experience ever until they read that book. And somehow that story like opened up a safe place for them. In fact, I was at one southern Vermont, I think. This guy spoke up really with tears in his eyes, and his wife, who was next to him, almost fell out of her chair because he'd never spoken about the war ever. And as an author, you know, to be able to move people and have them experience something not firsthand but through literature, but when it opens up something for them, it's really cool. Yeah. Very powerful.
0: It is. And, you know, I didn't serve, and I certainly was not in the war, but growing up in that era, we knew people that went to war. We'd met people that came back. I knew people that didn't come back, or heard of them that didn't come back. So that story really did strike a nerve. It really did. So one of the other things that I noticed, and specifically when I read Almost April, is immediately the imagery that you possess and you're able to do. I mean, it grabs you, and I won't read from the, but I wrote this down. I said, the first paragraph just kind of grabs you. And then as you're going along, I read your book, and part of it when I was in Denver.
1: Eating donuts,
0: yeah. As a matter of fact. And I started highlighting things that you'd written throughout, and then I made a list. And I said, these are things that I wonder, you know, people outside of Vermont, do they get it? And I know Joe Citro, and I want to read his quote in a moment, but, you know, he talks specifically about how you picture Vermont. And I'm going, yeah, it's exactly what he does. And you know, here's some of the words, and I wonder, like, somebody that lives in California, do they know what an Afghan is? You know what?
1: It's not someone from another country.
0: No. I immediately, Afghan. It's like my grandmother knitted one for me when I was in high school. I still have it.
1: Sure.
0: And it's interesting because she said, what color do you want? And think about it. This was the 70s. This was Easy Rider time, remember? And, you know, Peter Fonda with the flag on his,
1: sure,
0: on his back. I said,
1: sure,
0: I want a red, white, and blue Afghan.
1: Nice.
0: And that's what she made for me. And you know what? I mean, here we go. You know, 50 years later, it's still in great condition. You can wash it. You know, it doesn't shrink. It's perfect. But that's what an Afghan is. You mentioned Afghan. Shepherd's pie. You know, I think that's a New England thing, although maybe other parts of the country do different renditions of
1: that's
0: it.
1: That's what you have before donuts.
0: Or after donuts. And that's funny. You know, we're bringing Ernie up a lot here. He's getting an awful lot of airtime. But you know what? That was his favorite meal.
1: Well,
0: Lisa would make him a shepherd's pie for his birthday.
1: I actually, in this book, my editor, who lives in California, wrote me an email one day, and we'd been going over some chapters,
0: yeah,
1: and she said,
0: what is it?
1: Well, no, she actually said, does B make anything besides shepherd's pie? Because I'd mentioned it like too many times.
0: Yeah, and biscuits.
1: So we kind of changed it up a little.
0: And then another one, and you know, you talk about how a book or a novel can strike somebody and make them, and I don't know if this is what you set out to do, but, you know, I'm thinking back to, you know, going to an event with my dad, who's,
1: sure,
0: passed away 60 years ago, to a church dime a dip supper. And, you know, they don't exist anymore.
1: They're like $5 a dip now.
0: I was going to ask you, you know, if you set for inflation, what would a dime a dip supper be today?
1: A lot. Yeah, it's interesting. You know, I tour a lot with these books way out of Vermont.
0: Yeah.
1: And it's interesting you bring this up because, in general, readers love kind of hearing these classic terms that are appropriate for the 70s or whatever era I'm writing about.
0: Yeah.
1: And I've had people ask me about things. Well, for instance, we had the launch the other night at Phoenix Books in Burlington. Had a great crowd. It was super. And I had somebody afterwards come up and talk to me, and they wanted to know, why in the world would someone have a second kitchen? And, you know, they never heard of that.
0: Really?
1: I mean, a second kitchen, a back kitchen, you know.
0: Yeah.
1: And so I explained it to her. She was from New York City, actually. And she was just fascinated by that. You know, really? Yeah, that's usually where the washer dryer was.
0: A lot of them were in the basement. You know, especially in Italian families,
1: yeah,
0: they would have a because that's where you did your canning. You know, you had to be able to go down and do canning and make wine, things like that. Stephen Russell Payne, my guest this afternoon on Travels with Charlie. His latest novel is Almost April. We haven't even dove into it yet. We will in just a moment. We'll take a break and we'll be right back. But first, I want to read a quote from your fellow author, Joe Citrell, what he writes about your book. When reading Stephen Payne's new novel, Almost April, I was in his iron grip from the very start. This powerful coming-of-age story is a breath of fresh Vermont air. His engaging, true-to-life characters and a wonderfully optimistic plot magically transport the reader to a quintessential Vermont, one that some of us remember and others dream of discovering.
1: Hmm.
0: Boy, in a nutshell, that's it. You know, that's the Vermont that I remember.
1: I got to remember to send him the other check. That was very nice of Joe.
0: Well, we will continue our conversation with Stephen Russell Payne right here on Travels with Charlie, WDEV. The waste and resource management industry is a complex, integrated system that many people and communities take for granted. Trash, recycling, compost, we're all familiar with the terms, but maybe not the truths behind the waste industry. 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

0: Lee always picks the back to the show bumper music. I'm not sure where he's going with this. I'm going to ask Stephen Russell Payne, my guest, if he can get this.
1: I thought Frank was in the studio with us.
0: Uh-oh. Lee, what are we missing here? What's the title of the song?
2: April Showers.
0: April Showers, there you go.
1: Perfect.
0: All right.
2: And one minor correction. It's Bing Crosby,
1: Bing. Okay. I'm sorry.
0: Okay. Almost April is the name of the book, and that's April
1: that
0: Showers.
1: Was very nice.
0: Thank you, Lee. So we're talking with Stephen Russell Payne about his latest novel, Almost April. Your main character in the book, and we're not going to give anything away here, but the main character in the book, I mean, if you take a look at the front cover, there he is. He's a sheriff.
1: Harry Thurber.
0: Yeah, he's a sheriff, and we go into Stephen Russell Payne's background. Of course, we all know, or you don't. If you don't, you do now. He was a sheriff also. So
1: yeah, I was a deputy.
0: Okay.
1: Harry's the sheriff.
0: Oh, okay.
1: Longtime sheriff of Addison County.
0: So the deputy that's in the book, was that sort of you?
1: A little bit.
0: Yeah?
1: You know, way back, I was a deputy sheriff in the 70s in Caledonia County. And, oh, my God, I collected so many stories, you know, little bits of stories.
0: Yeah.
1: And I always wanted to write a novel with a sheriff kind of in the middle of it. So
0: now we got it.
1: Yeah.
0: All right.
1: And people love Harry.
0: Yeah.
1: I mean, I've already heard from a whole bunch of readers.
0: Well, he's a good character. He's a good guy.
1: Yeah. You kind of know, you know Harry.
0: We all know a guy like him.
1: Yeah.
0: You know, he's helpful. He wants to help everybody. I'm looking back, and I'm not trying to compare your previous novel with this one, but the previous novel, there was a violin. Correct me. I don't think it was a violin. It was a fiddle.
1: It was a fiddle.
0: A fiddle. And there's a difference between a violin and a fiddle. But in this book, you bring the violin in. So I'm just wondering, what's the connection with Stephen Russell Payne and the musical instrument, violin or fiddle? Do you play a fiddle?
1: You should probably talk to my therapist about this. Well, I've always been interested in music.
0: Well, that we know, because another one of the things that you did, you were a sound man.
1: Oh, yeah. There was that, too. And actually, I'm just finishing editing Jonathan Edwards' memoir, The Folk Singer, The Great Folk Singer. We've been working on that for 7 years.
0: Wow.
1: And it's an amazing story. But we won't even get into that yet. That'll be another show.
0: Okay. So what's the thing about violins?
1: The fiddle, you know, I used to go to the Fiddler's Contest up on Craftsbury Common.
0: Oh,
1: you may remember that.
0: Legendary.
1: You may remember some of it.
0: Some people don't know they were there.
1: Yeah, exactly.
0: They have to be reminded.
1: Exactly. And I like to have a musical instrument, if possible, in my stories. Not all of them, but most of them.
0: Yeah.
1: And Harry, the sheriff, is in ways this kind of lovable but tough character. And I think
0: that kind of softens him a little bit.
1: Yeah, it's
0: right?
1: like
0: yeah.
1: a surprise yeah. that this old sheriff. Yeah. And
0: he plays classical, right?
1: Mostly classical, yeah.
0: Yeah, which you wouldn't expect.
1: Right.
0: You know, he's a fiddler, you know?
1: And he and Bee, his wonderful wife, lived in and took care of the jail for years, which is the way it was growing up in St. Jay.
0: Sure.
1: And Harry used to play classical music to the prisoners at night. Well, here's this robust, tough, Vermont sheriff who's playing violin music at night in the jail. It's just cool. You know, some things I put in that just strike me as, you know, cool, and they embellish the background of the book.
0: Now, as you mentioned, it takes place in Addison County, but it's a fictitious town.
1: Correct.
0: But you mentioned some things that you don't mention specifically by name, and one of them is the orphanage in Burlington is mentioned. You don't mention it by name. Is run by a fictitious order of nuns. You didn't use the actual order of nuns. And the character brought up the possibility of abuse there at that orphanage, which as we fast forward to now, we know that orphanage did have, allegedly had abuse.
1: Yeah, I can't confirm that that's based on any particular place, but.
0: And he knew better than to mention the Sisters of Mercy.
1: Yeah, I forget what I called them, but they're kind of a cool order.
0: You don't want to mention them.
1: I will tell you a funny anecdote from the other night. This woman came up to me when I was doing the signing after my talk.
0: Yeah.
1: And she said, I love that Tectonic Diner. And I didn't have the heart to tell her that I totally made it up.
0: She thought she'd actually been there.
1: Yeah.
0: Well, the way you describe it, they go, well, it's not the name, but I've been
1: it
0: in that.
1: It could be any, yeah.
0: All exactly. Those diners are like that, right?
1: Yeah.
0: Yeah.
1: But not that one.
0: You know, I have to ask you, and by the way, if you have a question or comment for Stephen Russell Payne, 802-244-1777, 802-244-1777. Ask you to stay a little bit longer today because Jeff Weld can't sure. make it for the Casella Waste Sustainability Spotlight. Then Anthea Dexter will be on right after that.
1: I can stay till tomorrow.
0: Oh, fine.
1: No problem.
0: I'll go out and get donuts and be right back. So doing radio taught me always to imagine that I'm talking to one person. When you do radio, that's the way we've been taught. You're not talking to a group of people. Nothing bothers me more than when somebody comes on the radio and says, good afternoon, everybody. And, you know, the guy that's in his car is going, who's he talking to?
1: Yeah, exactly.
0: Everybody. So as a writer, I want to know. Who are you talking to? Who are you writing for? Is it a male? Is it a female? Do you have somebody in mind when you write?
1: Interesting question. I would say as an author, it's different than being a radio personality. You know, I've been doing this long enough now and have kind of talked to enough audiences that I do kind of have a picture in my mind. And the nice thing is that I've really gotten a following with lots of different age groups. I would say more 40s, 50s, 60s are kind of in my demographic, if you will. Mm-hmm. So I don't really aim towards them, but I would say that's who I'm talking to. And I'm sorry, but I'm talking to everybody.
0: Well, you have to, I guess. You
1: know, it's really tricky writing. When you write a novel that's for, you know, commercial general audience.
0: Yeah.
1: You've got to throw the net wide, but you've got to have a real theme that draws people in.
0: Yeah.
1: And it's tricky, you know, to try to. And you mentioned the first page. I mean, one of my techniques that I use is I try to kind of lullaby you into the story on the front page, you know, the beginning of it, which I did with this one.
0: Yeah.
1: It's a nice scene in front of the wood stove with the dog.
0: Yeah.
1: And then I let you have it.
0: You're going to stay with us. We're going to take a quick break. Stephen Russell Payne, my guest this afternoon. Almost April is the name of the new book. We'll get into more of that straight ahead right after this. Travels with Charlie, WDEV.
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1: Riding my guitar. There were nights I thought I'd end up needing.

0: You know, we've gone 33 minutes without mentioning Rick Norcross.
1: Can't believe it.
0: Shame on us.
1: I can't believe it.
0: Riding My Guitar. You wrote that book, of course, about it's the Rick Norcross story.
1: The great Rick Norcross.
0: Can you quickly tell us how did that all come about?
1: In fact, all I'm going to tell you is when I came on your show with Ernie and Lisa with Rick, I thought the FCC was going to kick you off the air.
0: Was it
1: talking about the pickle, as I remember?
0: Oh, yes. Yes, the mighty pickle.
1: Yeah, I think I blew a donut out of my mouth.
0: Well, your latest book is called Almost April. It takes place in Addison County. It's a love story. Your last one was a love story as well. Do you like writing love stories?
1: I do. You know, my great mentor and friend Howard Mosier, he always said, you know, love stories are the best stories.
0: They sell.
1: Always.
0: Yeah.
1: Well, they sell, and I think mine aren't like, you know, fluffy romances. They're like the real deal kind of thing.
0: Yeah.
1: And I think people love stepping into real love stories, sometimes because you learn things, sometimes you live vicariously.
0: But there's always lots of drama going on.
1: Lots of drama.
0: Yeah.
1: You think there's drama in this book?
0: Just a little bit. Just a little touch. The title, Almost April, which I think you is only mentioned twice
1: Correct.
0: In the entire book.
1: Actually, three times.
0: Three times? Okay.
1: I
0: missed once.
1: It's all right.
0: But that's a term that Vermonters use as winter kind of appears, you know, that it's going to end.
1: Yeah, someday.
0: So again, you know, that another Vermont term, almost April.
1: I had a woman the other night at an event, was kind of irritated because she couldn't figure out why I'd titled it Almost April. So I kind of walked her through it. And it's kind of an old Vermont thing where Harry, in the middle of February, buried in snow, Bee, his wife, who's wonderful, you know, is getting tired of winter. And he always says, you know, Bee, it's almost April.
0: It's almost April.
1: A classic.
0: Absolutely, yeah. We all start thinking about it. It's time to, and Bee starts planning what she's going to plant in the garden with the young girl.
1: I mean, it's a bold-faced lie. But
0: you got that right. when you write, and again, you know, you're talking about writing Jonathan Edwards' memoir, and of course Rick Norcross, his book. So this thing about musicians, and I ask musicians all the time when you write, the melody first, and then the lyrics first, melody, and with you, it's, do you have an idea that I'm going to write a book, and it's going to have X number of characters, and somebody's going to do this, and someone's going to do that, and it's all going to culminate to this? What's your whole writing thing?
1: Yeah, my process, I've been writing most of my life, for one thing, so I'm kind of used to it, but when I had the idea for this book and all my other novels, the idea from start to finish comes to my mind all at once. I know the story. I know how it starts. I know where it ends. There's 10,000 things in between.
0: You just got to fill it in.
1: But I see the arc.
0: Yeah.
1: I see the arc. And that's pretty cool. A lot of authors, some that I know, you know, make extensive outlines of what they're going to do. I'm blessed in that once I get the characters alive, if you will, by and large, I'm writing down what they do and what they say as fast as I can. Because I think real characters in fiction, they literally take on a life of their own.
0: Yeah, but you have to understand that because you're writing for each one of those characters. So
1: Correct. You
0: become Harry, you become Rachel, you become Bee.
1: I get cross-eyed at times.
0: it's time to make biscuits and shepherd's pie.
1: Exactly. I mean, I spend a lot of quiet time. I mean, I cut my own firewood. I'm out in the woods a lot.
0: And that's when you do thinking?
1: Yeah, I do a lot of thinking. Yeah. Actually, with the chainsaw running.
0: Yeah.
1: I don't know why that is, but once I start a novel, they kind of live on another track in my mind a lot of the time, and I'm making notes and I'm paying attention to them, and I don't share a novel with anyone until I have a first draft done. Nobody. I don't.
0: Because you don't want to be.
1: Even my wife.
0: Influenced, right?
1: Yeah, she's a great. She's my first reader.
0: StephenRussellPayne.com for more information. StephenRussellPayne.com. You've got a number of book signings coming up, if we can mention some of those.
1: Actually, when I get done here, I'm going right up the street to Bridgeside Books to sign some books that they have. Great bookstore right here on Stowe Street. I'm going to be at Bear Pond in Stowe.
0: November 14th.
1: Thank you.
0: Yeah.
1: I'm going to be at the Swanton Book Group on the 4th of November. I'm going to be in Starksboro on the 10th. I'm going to be at the Greensboro Library.
0: October 22nd.
1: Help me out here.
0: October 22nd.
1: Actually,
0: and get this, in March, he's going to be in Venice, Florida. Venice Beach, Florida.
1: It's almost April.
0: It's almost April, and he needed a write-off for vacation, so he said, I'll do a book signing while I'm there. Stephen Russell Payne, always fun to talk with you, and another great novel, Almost April. You got to read it. I endorse it thoroughly. It was a great book. Does not take long to read because it's one of those books when you start reading it, it's hard to put it down. I just have to pay you one compliment before you go, and Anthea Dexter Cooper is going to join us from Run Vermont. You're one of a few that I think of, and I thought about this the other day, because not only are you an author, a writer, but a very talented person. You've had many different careers, you know, sheriff and the like. But, I mean, your big career was you're a surgeon. And when you think of a surgeon, you think of somebody that's very methodical and, you know, medical. And, you know, you don't think of the creative process. And I think of other people that they are very creative, but they're creative in other ways as well. And they are musicians. For instance, Ron Wood.
1: Sure.
0: He's a... From Rolling Stones.
1: Yeah.
0: He's a renowned painter. Tony Bennett was also a painter. And I don't know if you want to be put in the company of this whack job, but Jonathan Winters, the comedian, was also a painter. Some of his paintings were very strange.
1: Yeah, I wasn't aware of those.
0: Oh, they were strange. They were strange.
1: I mean, I definitely was very meticulous as a surgeon. And then when I'm writing, I hook a car jumper up to my head to get the other side going. It all works out.
0: Oh, man. So good to see you again, Stephen. Thank you for joining me here in studio.
1: Great.
0: Really appreciate
1: Thank you, Charlie.
0: Making
1: Love
0: the ride
1: it.
0: Down. StephenRussellPayne.com. Almost April is the latest novel. Check out the website, and you can find out where you can go out and see him for a book signing, or even some of these places you also do a talk.
1: Bring donuts.
0: And bring donuts. Old-fashioned style. Straight ahead, Anthea Dexter Cooper from Run Vermont joins us. We're going to find out some of the new things happening for the M&T Bank Vermont City Marathon coming up in May next year. Straight ahead, Travels with Charlie, WDEV.
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0: I knew he would do it. I don't even have to tell Lee anymore about the appropriate return to the show bumper music. Michael McDonald, It Keeps You Running, and It Keeps You Running. And Thea Dexter Cooper, Executive Director of Run Vermont, in studio with me today. And Thea, good to see you. Thank you for joining me here.
8: Thanks for having me, Charlie.
0: So we've got some important news and some very exciting news. And I think the real exciting news that we should get into, because there's been a lot of demand, and I've heard this since I've been an announcer for the marathon, is why don't we do a half marathon? Why don't we do a half marathon? Well, we're going to do it, right?
8: We're going to do it.
0: Yeah.
8: Yeah, so I think with the old Cloverleaf course, the logistics of a freestanding half marathon was way more complex, because where would you start it? Where would you end it? But with the course that we've run from 2022 to 2026, and then with this new redesigned course that we're unveiling for 2027, you know, it lends itself to the question of why not have a half marathon? So let's have a half marathon. And a cool thing is it's going to have a shared start and a shared finish. And the half marathon is going to go virtually everywhere that the marathon goes, which means that we're able to keep the finish line open for the half marathon for the same time that it's open for the marathon. So you're not going to have that like barrier to entry of someone who's new to running, or maybe they're coming back from injury, or maybe they're doing more of a run-walk approach, and they'll be able to find a space and be welcomed into this great event that takes over Burlington.
0: Didn't we do a trial of this one time and the finish was not at Waterfront Park, right?
8: Yeah, so there was a test event and it started in Oak Ledge and it finished in Waterfront Park.
0: That was it, okay.
8: But then you have the complexity of how do you keep it so you don't have the marathoners overtaking the half marathoners, or the half marathoners crashing into the marathoners, and what's the gap to do between them? But one of the cool things we're doing this year with the redesigned course and the redesigned start is we're going to do waves, and it's going to be mixed together. So you and Tim are going to get to start people off at 7:15, 7:20, and 7:25.
0: So we've got more starts.
8: More starts.
0: That
8: means
0: we
8: have like mini starts.
0: We need to bring more air cans with you.
8: Yes.
0: Right? And keep them warm.
8: Keep them warm. Shove them in armpits. But more ceremonial starters.
0: Nice.
8: So you'll get to introduce more people that'll get to start our participants off.
0: Now, people don't get this because, you know, some of the behind-the-scenes stuff, when you start the race, they have those little air horns. And we didn't realize this until the first time that it happened. I don't know if you were there. You weren't there for this one. It was with Pete Delaney, I think. If it gets really cold out, for some reason, the air horns don't work. And we get the mention, you know, from the start line with a 1, 2, 3, go, and then you prompt the person, which is usually a ceremonial, whether it's the mayor or somebody else, to hit the air horn, and they hit it, and it went, you could barely hear it.
8: Yep.
0: So we've known ever since then, you got to keep them warm.
8: Yes, and our 2026 race was definitely on the colder side. Great, great for running, less so for spectating.
0: So many changes to the course due to the half marathon, or what happened first? Did you do the changes because you just wanted to do some changes, and then you said, hey, we can do a half marathon, or you wanted to do a half marathon?
8: Yeah, so I would say like 2 days after the 2026 race, we started assembling a working group, and this was current members of staff, past members of staff, current and past course captains, and other people that are intimately involved with the race, either as participants, organizers, volunteers. And we started off by writing down sort of wishes, hopes, dreams, pain points. Yeah. And the things that we were trying to solve for in particular were the Amtrak crossing. We didn't want people to have to cross at grade because it was at mile 16 under the 22 to 26 course, and it was impacting 345 marathoners. So we didn't want anyone to be impacted by the train crossing. passing. And you didn't have to experience this because you're in Waterfront Park where there's a great party going on.
1: Yeah.
8: There's also a great party going on at the intersection of Main and Pine by Ski Rack. But unfortunately, there's a lot of crossover that happens. So the course goes by four times and it crosses over itself. So we wanted to eliminate that congestion point. And I would say that there was the hope that the redesigned course could also easily accommodate a half marathon. And I think what we did with this 2027 proposal nails it on all three counts. Easily have a half marathon with shared start, shared finish, no at-grade crossing. We're going to go over the bridge on Queen City Park Road and get rid of the crossover at Pine and Main. And it's going to be an actual true loop as opposed to a figure eight with a pinch point in the middle.
0: Does the Queen City Parkway take any running on that at all or not?
8: Yeah, so we're not going to be going on the new stretch of the Champlain Parkway that we did the Parkway Mile on, which was super fun, but definitely more of a like once-in-a-lifetime experience because we've got some mixed jurisdiction between federal and state and city there.
0: Ooh, okay.
8: But it's possible that the course will go on the sort of city part of the parkway briefly. We're doing our official certification measurements in the coming weeks. But the plan at present is that you'll be able to see the parkway. You'll be going on the little bit of bike path that goes along the parkway after you cross over the tracks, not at grade. You can look down and see the tracks from the bridge.
0: So not to get into the weeds, but how do you verify that it's 26.1?
8: Two.
0: 26.2.
8: Don't want it to be 26.1. That would be really, really bad.
0: Oh, my goodness. All the records would be changed. How do you verify that? Do you get in a car? Do you do it? Does somebody with a wheel just kind of walking along? Is it GPS?
8: Nope. It's a bike. So there's this device called a Jones counter, and it's got these little gears in it. And each time the little click moves, it counts it. And you calibrate it on a course, and you bike it four times, and then you bike your official course, and then you recalibrate, you bike four times again.
0: Yeah.
8: And it's super cool. You can't have a change in the temperature be too great because then the pressure in your tires changes.
0: Wow.
8: And then you have to submit an official map and it gets a certification number. And then as long as you don't change the course, it's good for 10 years.
0: Yeah.
8: And you can have some sort of contingencies in there if need be. So if, for example, the stretch of the boardwalk through Waterfront Park, if it's very rainy, that's sometimes slippery. So we might have a contingency plan for what we'll do if we need to
0: avoid the boardwalk. So you already have that in place in case you did have to make a detour and you know what you would have to change to make it again, 26.2.
8: So I will tell you that there is...
0: And you just hope that it doesn't happen.
8: You hope that it doesn't happen, but you prepare for the possibility that it does.
0: Yeah.
8: And we've got a cool document that's got, like, you know, if we go this road and that road, like, this is how much it would change the course.
0: Wow.
8: So we're going to be prepared to make sure that it's going to be 26.2 and the buffer that we need for certification purposes.
0: Anthea Dexter Cooper, my guest this afternoon on Travels with Charlie, Run Vermont Executive Director. We're talking about the M&T Bank Vermont City Marathon, which will be coming up in May of 2027. But get this, registration starts in just a few days. October 1st, registration opens.
8: Indeed. October 1st, 6 a.m. Eastern Time. And I would encourage everyone to register, but I would encourage that if you're looking to be part of this inaugural half marathon that you register early, because I think it's going to be pretty popular. You mentioned at the top of our conversation about people who are saying, why not a half marathon? Why not a half marathon? The half marathon is also like the most popular race distance.
0: So it's not just
8: people looking for a half marathon in Burlington with this course, but people in general are looking for a half marathon because it's this great in between. You don't need to commit months of your life to training and getting your 20-mile runs in. But it's still this amazing, amazing accomplishment that people should be really proud of.
0: And that's a national phenomenon, right?
8: Definitely.
0: Half marathons are very, very popular.
8: Yep.
0: Also, I think I looked at some of the demographics last year, and it seems that runners are getting younger. We're getting older, or runners are getting younger. What is it?
8: Gen Z. All about running, coming out of COVID, became super popular. Yeah. You know, you'll look at some of the largest races in the world, and they're getting bigger And I hope that there continues to be a place for the medium and small size races as well, because there's so many ways to participate in a marathon, to participate in a half marathon, to participate in something like the relays, which we're going to continue to offer, continue to have them be presented by Darn Tough, where you can be part of that. And it can be part of your experience with fitness without doing the New York City Marathon, the London Marathon, those world marathon majors that gets 50,000 people all in one place. We have a really great party with 5,000 people.
0: And I'm sure that you find this out as well as, you know, when I talk with the runners as they come across the finish line, one of the things that they all say that they like about the M&T Bank Vermont City Marathon is its size.
8: Mm-hmm.
0: You know, if you run Boston, you know, they bus people in.
8: Yep.
0: And you just, you don't have that. There's that small town feel that you have at the M&T Bank Vermont City Marathon. Is it going to continue that, or with the half marathon, will there be more runners now?
8: You're asking such good questions. We're going to cap the half marathon in part because we want to continue to preserve the history and the origin story of the Vermont City Marathon. Before M&T Bank was the title sponsor, it was a marathon with a relay. It's continued to be a marathon with a relay that was very cutting edge, an inclusivity factor that a lot of other marathons didn't have. And by adding in the half marathon, it's still going to be a marathon with a multitude of ways to participate and be a part of the experience.
0: Yeah, because the relay, of course, you can run a very short leg or you can run a little bit longer, but that gives you an opportunity to say that you ran in the M&T Bank Vermont City Marathon, whether it was the last leg or one of the shorter legs, but you were able to participate and see what other people see. You know, Tim and I are there at the start and the finish. We don't get to I only hear about it, and I have to ask you, with the change, some of the areas people are going to be wondering, are we going to lose that? And that, of course, is that the famous neighborhood on North Avenue that wins the award every year, the Community Spirit Award?
8: Yep, the M&T Bank Community Spirit Award.
0: Lakeside?
8: Lakewood Estates.
0: Lakewood Estates.
8: Yeah, and it's fun. Lakewood Estates has this amazing band called Sciatica.
0: Yeah.
8: They perform once a year for the M&T Bank Vermont City Marathon and Relay. And there was a little bit of confusion in the beginning about whether or not that part of Lakewood Estates had been taken off the course. No, if you're doing the marathon or the relay, you get to go through Lakewood Estates twice. You get to see Sciatica
0: hear them twice.
8: See them. It is a multi-sensory experience.
0: Oh, these guys go all out. I mean, they have shirts printed up for the neighborhood and everything, right?
8: It's wonderful, and people look forward to get to go through that neighborhood. And if you're doing the marathon, you're doing the relay, you get to go through it twice. The half marathon will go part of the way through Lakewood Estates. The reason why they can't go the full way through Lakewood Estates is to preserve the shared start, shared finish.
0: And as you mentioned, Darn Tough still sponsoring the relays. And M&T Bank, of course, the main sponsor, and they're still on.
8: Yeah, M&T Bank is still the title sponsor. Darn Tough is the presenting sponsor of the relays. We've got the Darn Tough Relay Exchange Zones. We've had the Darn Tough Final Mile for the last few years, and trying to come up with some creative ways to talk about the finishing stretch of the race this year.
0: Yeah.
8: I think that this is a spectacular way to finish any race. You're going to go slightly uphill to crest by ski rack at Pine and Main. You're going to make the left. You got a nice downhill. Don't go too fast or you'll crash into the Amtrak station. Curb, go onto Lake Street, and then the stretch of bike path that you use for the approach, it's got these giant trees all along the side of it. You're going to run through this, you know, lined with spectators, lined with trees, and then it opens up into Waterfront Park.
0: Beautiful.
8: You have the view of the lake. It's going to be gorgeous.
0: Start and finish basically at the same spots.
8: Exactly.
0: That they've always been.
8: Yeah, you're going to have to do everything backwards, though, because they're approaching from a different direction.
0: Oh, my goodness. You guys do this just to keep Tim and I on our toes, don't you?
8: It's all to keep you on your toes.
0: I want to just go back. We just got a couple of minutes left to 2026, just this past year. Record set.
8: Yes.
0: I want to touch on that, but the national anthem, and I looked up, I don't remember the name of the group.
8: It was Lyric.
0: That was the most amazing. Everyone's talking about it.
8: Yes.
0: And, you know, we were all concerned because usually we have one person that comes up and sings, and there's one microphone, and we had the one microphone, and I think we had eight people around, and we're all going, how's it going to pick up? And then all of a sudden, it just, the skies opened up. They didn't even need a microphone. They were amazing.
8: They were amazing. And I think it is so fitting that we had a community theater group at a race that is so driven by the community. And then the race goes by the Flynn, where Lyric performs their amazing production.
0: That was amazing. They did an awesome job. Records were not only broken, they were shattered.
8: Yes.
0: I mean shattered. And the one that really stands out was Ryan Smith.
8: Yep.
0: 24 years old. Not the fact that he's 24 years old. From Boston. First ever marathon. Mm-hmm. And he wins. He did it in 2 hours, 15 minutes, and 52 seconds.
8: Yep.
0: He broke Michael Kopitov's record, which was set in 2001 at 2:17:03.
8: Yep.
0: It wasn't even close.
8: Nope.
0: And we knew it right on. We're going, this guy's going to win, and he's going to win by a long shot.
8: Yep, when he came through at halfway, had a nice lead, and you left out of your amazing accolades for Ryan. And there was a great article in the Bates newspaper today about him. It was in my Instagram feed. Not only was it his first marathon, not only did he shatter the record, he led from the start and did the majority of that effort by himself. I've had the honor of getting to exchange some emails with Ryan. And
0: is he coming back?
8: I hope he comes back. But I think his next race is he's going to be in the California International Marathon in December.
0: Wow.
8: So it'll be interesting to see.
0: So this guy just got the bug. I mean, he came up here and he ran his first marathon. Boom.
8: Yeah. But part of what the article is talking about is Ryan missed part of his competitive college years because of COVID. And so the experience that runners of that age band had with college and stuff. I'm going to throw a nod in for my older ladies, but Paula Pridgen also.
0: I had her down.
8: Good, good.
0: Female masters.
8: Yes.
0: She broke the event record standing since 1992.
8: Yep, that was the longest standing.
0: And did it by
8: 6 minutes.
0: So again, shattered records.
8: Shattered records.
0: Looking forward to the M&T Bank Vermont City Marathon. RunVermont.org. October 1st, registration opens up. What are you waiting for? There's going to be, people are going to be jumping on this.
8: I think they will
0: because of the half marathon. So don't wait. RunVermont.org, May 30th. Registration opens on October 1. And Thea, so good to see you.
8: Same, Charlie.
0: All right, we'll see you soon.
8: Yep.
0: All right, take care. Keep it right here. Travels with Charlie. I want to thank all of the sponsors of the program. Casella Waste Systems, Milne Travel. Been doing that since 1975. Myers Wood Fired. Theme song written and performed by Billy Bratcher. Running the board, always doing a great job. Lee Cattell, thanks for joining me today. I'll be back with you on October 5th. We're going to be talking about e-bikes, e-motos, all that stuff. We're going to be talking with the communications specialist with Local Motion. Have a great day. Keep it right here. WDEV.
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0: game
1: three. We're out of time. We'll try to do better the next time. Live TV ain't nothing like
0: it. I'm Mike Wilbon. Same time tomorrow, knuckleheads. And now, your sports.
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3: What's up, everybody? Welcome to the latest episode of the Schrager Hour after a very exciting week three of the NFL season, in which I thought Ravens Cowboys was going to be the game of the week. And then we had this incredible Sunday night game between the Broncos and Rams. And then just when we thought we were done with storylines, Case Keenum and the Chicago Bears beat the undefeated Philadelphia Eagles, and they blow them out with a third string quarterback just looking like who's the comparison? I don't even know. Case Keenum looked amazing on Monday night. If you didn't watch the game, it was Bajent or Keenum, Bajent or Keenum. Bajent had just been cleared from concussion protocol, and it's like Tyson Bajent, we kind of seen what he's been, but Case Keenum, where the hell has Case Keenum been? Case Keenum comes in. Case Keenum lights it up, and the Bears win 27-7. After the game, here was Case Keenum in the locker room.
4: I love you guys, man. This is a special night. This is a special night. This means a bunch to me, man. This was taken from me a lot of times. And to have him call me and bring me back, the love of the game again, man. To have my family, my kids get to watch it. To do it with this family right here.
5: Yeah.
4: I'm telling you, we got something special here, man. Hey, next man up mentality. I'm telling you guys, this is a special group led by a special man. Hey, with a special group of men over there. And I told this to the guys beforehand, man. I may not be a cowboy, but this ain't
3: How do you not love it? 38 years old. This is his eighth NFL team. He was out of the league from 2022 to 2024. Ben Johnson calls him up, says, you got one more ride in you? He says, sure, I need a veteran in the locker room. I need someone in Caleb's ear. I need someone to be the guy for Caleb. And last year was that mentor to Caleb Williams in that Bears locker room when they went on their playoff run. Case Keenum, I have known this guy for a long, long time. Undrafted, despite one of the most prolific college careers ever, and has been place to place to place. The Minneapolis miracle to Stephon Diggs, of course you remember that one. But he has been everywhere and has seen everything. And on Monday Night Football, at 38 years old, with his kids in the building, able to actually watch it, not as little infants, but as real toddlers and kids who can appreciate it, he has a career night. It's why we love football. And it's why we do this. Incredible story, Case Keenum. I loved how that capped off week three. And then there was Lamar Jackson. We get one locker room sound, and it's like, all right, there's Case Keenum, the veteran quarterback, and he did his thing. I don't know if you guys saw the Lamar Jackson locker room sound, because we've watched Lamar for 9 years in the NFL, and I don't know if there's a long, deep list of Lamar's greatest locker room clips or mic'd up Lamar. You have to see Lamar. Lamar's never known as the most vocal guy. Lamar's never known as the most inspiring guy with his words. Lamar has always been very chill, awesome, and lead by example, but not necessarily by his words. Well, Lamar Jackson had one of the best performances of his career. Finds a way to get out of Brazil with the victory. And then he addresses his teammates. And I want to take a second to listen to Lamar Jackson, the speaker, as this has not been his forte over the first 9 years of his NFL career.
6: Hey, y'all boys, I was dead serious about last night, man. You know, last week we didn't, you know, finish the game how we wanted to. You know, we had a lot of self-inflicted wounds. But today we had the same thing. But today we conquered at the same time. And I said last night, I don't know if it's evening or night. It was both.
7: Real talk.
6: But what a way to start this game off, man. Shout out to Luke, man, with that feel of real talk. Shout out to Luke, man, because I know you've been going through a lot of adversity as well, you know, but we all won. You know, it's one accord. We're moving on one accord, bro. Shout out to you. Shout out to special team, defense, offense. We battled, had the center go down. We had all this adversity going on, y'all boys, and we conquered. This is the start of the season right here.
3: Yeah, that's Lamar. And you could tell, confident, the senior voice in the room. And I'm not going to blame Harbaugh or Monken or Roman, but when you have a 38-year-old head coach in Jesse Minter and a 29-year-old offensive coordinator in Declan Doyle, Lamar Jackson, who's a two-time MVP, he can walk in that room and say, you know what, I'm the dude. I'm the guy. I'm the voice. And I think those coaches are more than happy to give him that platform and let him be that person. I thought Lamar was fantastic when it mattered most. Obviously makes the play to Zay Flowers at the end of the game. But to be so aware and so communicative with the ref, given that timeout, I thought that was fantastic. And that is the next stage or the next phase of a young quarterback's career. When are you going to become the guy who's the smartest player on the field, the most self-aware, the person who can do the game management at the line of scrimmage? Lamar showed he could be that. And he also showed he could be the voice in the locker room afterwards. Sticking with the quarterbacks, I think Trevor Lawrence has been pretty good this year. I think Josh Allen's had some great moments. I think Bo Nix has been awesome in the clutch. But there has been no quarterback who has been better this NFL season than Brock Purdy. Brock Purdy has been sensational. Leads the NFL in QBR, second in the NFL in yards per attempt. So he's actually throwing the ball. He's right up there with yards. He's right up there with touchdowns. And he has been cool as a cucumber. This guy is so smooth. There is no stress in his eyes. And he just looks like he was made to do this. As I'm

0: anyone else is doing, except for the guys that we go against. So I don't get to see any of that. But, I mean, I think it's really hard to play much better than he's playing right now.
1: You say he runs everything. This means everything's on the table with him. Is that basically what you're...
0: No, I just mean... you run the play that's called. And if one's covered, you go to two, to three, to four. If you can't do that and there's open spots in the pocket, instead of just taking a sack, can you make a play with your legs? He's very good at doing his job extremely consistently. So I don't watch him much. I watch the coverages and where the ball's going to go. And he gets it there 90% of the time. If he didn't, it's usually because something happened that he couldn't avoid. And then I look back and sometimes when that happens and he's running around making a play, and it doesn't even matter that it don't work out because he makes an off schedule or moves the chains with his legs.
2: Yeah, and his best play of the day against the Cardinals in week three was his run where he, on third down, has this incredible run for a first down, and it was taken back by a penalty. So even the best stuff he's been doing was taken back. They also had a really cool hook and ladder play in the first quarter where it was a pass, and obviously it was a pitch to Deebo Samuel. Kyle Shanahan is in his bag, and Brock Purdy is doing it all. I remember we had Brian Hoyer on this podcast last year, and we talked about Purdy, and he said, Purdy is kind of an avatar for Kyle Shanahan. If Kyle Shanahan was to have a person actually taking all the stuff in his brain and doing exactly what he wants on the field, it is Purdy. And yet Purdy off schedule can still do the stuff that you loved from Jimmy Garoppolo in the past in that Kyle Shanahan offense. I'll tell you, I think Purdy has been outstanding. And I think the 49ers might be the story of the season so far at 3-0 in a crowded NFC West, and looking really good on offense and defense despite the rash of injuries. We had a trade, a rare trade on Monday afternoon. The Giants trade a fifth-round pick for J.J. McCarthy. I try to muster up all sorts of emotions and feelings and maybe fake enthusiasm to talk about it. To me, it's an upgrade from Jake Haener, and it's probably an upgrade from Jameis Winston once McCarthy gets going, and that's not saying much. It is a fifth-round pick. It is not a second-round pick. And look at it this way. J.J. McCarthy, he looked good in the last four or five games of the season last year with the Vikings, and then obviously they went with Kyler, and Carson Wentz was the number two, and Brosmer's there too. Away we go. That's it for J.J. in Minnesota. And that was the expectation once he didn't win that job and really wasn't even given much of a chance once they went and got Kyler. He's 23 years old, top 10 pick. Whether or not he was everyone's top 10 pick, he was a top 10 pick. He still has 2 years left on that rookie contract. And Harbaugh talks to his brother a lot. And maybe Jim Harbaugh's shining moment as a coach in football was hoisting that national championship trophy with Michigan and J.J. McCarthy being the quarterback. So let's go back. How many years was McCarthy with Harbaugh? 3 years. And that was 3 years ago. So that's 6 years going from recruiting to getting him over to come to play at Michigan to then winning with Michigan. Then, of course, then going over and seeing him during the pre-draft process and the way that Harbaugh raved about him during that to anyone who'd listen. You have to think John Harbaugh felt pretty convicted or had a good expectation that his brother was going to give him the seal of approval, having been a guy that was with him for all those years. You take all that together, what's there to lose? I mean, Jameis, I know it was a monsoon. Jameis did not look good on Sunday in that win and did not look good on Monday night. So, and at least give us another shot if you're a Giants fan. At least give us one more player. So in comes J.J. McCarthy. I have very little, like, I don't think Jackson Dart has to be worried. I don't think this is anything where you're like, oh, J.J. McCarthy's defeat. That said, what if he is inserted into the offensive lineup and he can use his legs better than Jameis and he can move the chains and the Giants keep on rattling off wins? Remember, the Giants are 2-1 and they face the Arizona Cardinals this week, and it could be 3-1. And that's despite losing Jackson Dart to an injury. So the Jameis trade doesn't take the meter on the Giants like and go, woo, like it doesn't do anything. It doesn't blow my hair back. Nothing. I'm being a realist. That said, why not? Why not? And if I saw there's negativity, like, yeah, but what's that do with Dart? Like, what if J.J. wins? And then, what if J.J. wins? That's a great thing. You go through the annals of time. You never worry about what's the starter worried about if the guy wins. If the guy wins, that's great for the Giants. You figure it out down the road. That's what you're looking to do. You're not looking to just hang around here.

0: and protect Jackson Dart's ego or emotions, which is a ridiculous thing to be concerned about. Everyone's freaking out about the Chargers and the Buccaneers. And I saw there's a lot of, you know, grief over the way that, you know, the Rams started going 1-2 and they should be the Super Bowl. The Packers are the most disappointing team in football right now. That performance Thursday night was horrendous. That is the team that I'm looking at and saying, what the ever? I mean, what the heck? And how do they not see this coming? It's a shame because I think Jordan Love is really good. And I think Golden is very good. And I think Christian Watson's very good. But they have had 7 different offensive line combinations. There's only 5 spots on the offensive line. They've had 7 different offensive line combinations in 3 weeks. Each week they've started a different offensive line. They knew Josh Jacobs wasn't likely going to be able to play to start the season or maybe at the season at all, depending on how that whole thing goes down. And they didn't address the running back position. And their defense doesn't look like it did under Jeff Hafley. I know that you could say, yeah, but, and okay, that Thursday night loss to Atlanta was maybe the worst loss for any team this season. Horrendous. Horrendous. At home, in your own building, relatively healthy. I don't know. Maybe Micah Parsons comes back and shakes this whole thing up. But if I am a Green Bay Packers fan, I'm wondering, we brought back the same offensive line? And we brought back the same back offensive line coach? And it's just, it's for a team that was so aggressive last year and going and getting Micah Parsons to sit on their hands this offseason and not address what was clearly an issue at the end of last season was shocking to me. So they're 1-2. They could turn it around. We'll see. But short week at home to not show up against the Atlanta Falcons and to lose that game, I thought that was maybe the worst loss of the season.
1: Yes, I actually won.
2: See this. A Nintendo Switch 2.
1: Look what I just won. I love Deal Dash.
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1: Peter King is an icon in the industry, the greatest storyteller of my generation when it comes to football, and he has a book called The Game coming out. It's 40 years in the making, and it tells the story of how football has become the most popular sport in the land, and it is full of some of the best anecdotes he has ever told. Peter King, what an honor. Welcome to the show.
2: Peter Schrager, it's great to be on with you. And Mike, you know, it's amazing. As I write in the book, you know, I started doing this back when woolly mammoths roamed the earth. And, you know, just to tell you what it was like back in 1984, this will give you some clue. In 1984, a couple of mid-market teams, not big-name teams, the Tigers and the Padres, met in the World Series. They played a game on Sunday afternoon at 4:40 in the afternoon, and the Cowboys and Washington were on at the exact same time on CBS. So that World Series game outrated the Cowboys and, at the time, the Redskins, 43 share to 25.
1: Wow.
2: And can you imagine if Major League Baseball would have the temerity these days to schedule a World Series game, even Dodgers-Yankees?
1: Of course.
2: At 4:30 in the afternoon on a Sunday, opposite any NFL doubleheader game. They creamed.
1: A couple there thoughts here. One, I'm sure Jack Morris pitched a gem that day. Number two, I
2: Kirk
1: remember,
2: Gibson,
1: I
2: think, actually homered to win the game.
1: Did he? That's it. Yeah. Before the double fist.
2: Because I looked it up. Yeah.
1: That's it. Kirk Gibson, of course, Michigan State football legend. Oh, we can go on all day here. I think it's interesting because there was a time up until very recently where the NFL would cede that first Sunday night to World Series baseball, but then a couple of years ago the NFL was like, screw it, we're gonna play Sunday Night Football. I'm sorry, we can't give you that anymore, right?
2: Yeah, the NFL doesn't, you know, they don't care. They go on Christmas opposite the NBA and they'll kill the NBA. And, you know, Peter, you remember however many years it was, 10, 12 years ago, when Mark Cuban basically fired the warning shot that, you know, hogs get slaughtered or whatever his thing was. And his whole point was that football was getting greedy and soon they would pay for it. Well, football did get greedy and they're getting paid for it.
1: Yes, actually, they are.
2: You know, and you know what really has been a blessing for the NFL is what's happened in the media business and TV, because streamers, you know, Peter, this is incredible, but in 2025, streamers with 1/10 the amount of inventory of the NFL, of the number of NFL games, 1/10 the amount of inventory, basically paid the NFL more money than they made for all of their TV product just 15 years ago. Mm. So everything has gone right for the NFL.
1: Yeah. And I said it in my monologue, there was so much, there's so many people who are, in the lead up to these international games, want them to fail and want to cry bloody murder and say this. That Brazil game was the game of the year.
2: It
1: went off without a hitch. And it was a prime window at 4:00 on the Eastern Seaboard. And there was a halftime show of Ricky Martin and the fans loved it. And it was a great TV product. Like, the NFL continues to hit home runs when they do these international games that everyone has such frustration over when we see them announced.
2: I don't really understand. I say this to the Mad Dog all the time, to Chris Russo. I've said it to him many times. Why are you so bothered about where these games are played?
1: You're on your couch.
2: And why are you bothered that a crap game gets moved to 9:30 in the morning? A lot of people say, I'll watch that crap game.
1: Of course.
2: I'll watch whatever it is. What is it this week? I forget, whatever it is.
1: Colts versus somebody.
2: Yeah, Washington, I think.
1: Yeah.
2: But anyway, my point is, that there's no, you're taking some inventory away, but you didn't even take inventory away for Ravens Cowboys.
1: No, it's 4:00 window.
2: Yeah, it's the doubleheader game. It was a fantastic game. And and look, Peter, I went to two of these games. I went to two Germany games my last 2 years covering it. One was Brady in Tampa against Seattle, And the other one was Kansas City against Miami. And all you have to do is step 1 foot in or around the stadium in the day or two before the game and just see. I mean, I stood in Munich on a square where Adolf Hitler, 88 years earlier, was convincing everyone to follow the Third Reich. Okay. And on this square were 32 gigantic NFL helmets. All these kids, I guess there was no school that day because there were hundreds of kids taking pictures with their heads inside these helmets and just having a ball. And Tom Brady, I talked to him after that game. When he walked off the field in Munich after the whole crowd serenaded both teams with Take Me Home, Country Roads, Tom Brady walked off without me even asking him a question. And he said to me, "That's one of the great experiences I've ever had on a football field." Mm. What's there not to like?
3: I know.
2: You know, I think international football. And look, I said this in 2014 and 2015 when Roger Goodell was getting ready to move the draft. I remember I said this to him. I said, "Roger, this is not smart. You know how much these players love to come to Radio City or anywhere in New York and walk the red carpet? They love it. Don't do this. Don't do it." It's one of the best decisions he ever made.
3: It's been a huge success. Yeah.
2: And so, look, I think you have to understand one of the things I write about in this book is something that no one knows, that in 2009, the NFL invented something called the calendar wheel. The NFL operates on a circular calendar. And what that means is that one event leads into the other. When the season ends, 2 weeks later, there's the combine. 2 weeks later, the free agency begins. 6 weeks later, there's the draft. Then there's mini camps. Then there's this. And Roger Goodell right now has told Peter O'Reilly, his events guy, "Hey, listen, we got a little bit of a dead period around the 4th of July. You guys better find something." So in other words, the NFL, when I started, Peter, you know what Pete Rozelle's attitude was? His attitude was, "Hey, listen, we don't want to do much in the offseason. Let's let people really get excited and anticipate
3: scarcity
2: the next season." Yeah, yeah. Absence makes the heart grow fonder. That was his attitude. And Paul Tagliabue said, "Not so sure about that." You know, they create the NFL Network. They do things like putting the schedule on TV, which is insane.
3: I was going to say,
2: everybody watches it. You know,
3: the two tentpole things that blow my mind that gets ratings are, one, the schedule release show, which, by the way, it's already been leaked by the time it premiered, but yet everyone watches, gets major ratings to announce when and where the games are played. The other one was this back to football weekend, the last weekend of July, where I was working for the NFL Network and I'm rolling my eyes. I'm like, "Guys, really? No." Yeah. And guess what? People tuned in. They loved it. Their first looks at all these players in new uniforms. Suddenly it was a thing, and that's another tentpole item now.
2: Yeah. And you know what, Peter? When I was doing this, one of the reasons why I loved going to training camps every year, spending a month on the road seeing 23, 24 teams, the biggest reason why I love that, other than the fact that, you know, I just love spending a day and a half in Eagan, Minnesota, and going to Target Field and seeing a game or whatever. But one of the great things about that is that you realize that what you write, everybody is dying to know. Hey, what's it like under Harbaugh with the Giants? Hey, what's going on with Aaron Rodgers? Is this really his last year? And does he really walk among the monks in Latrobe, Pennsylvania at St. Vincent College? You know, and I mean, everybody is hungry for football. Only under Rozelle, they were hungry for football starting around Labor Day. And under Goodell, they're hungry for football starting around July 25th.
3: I'll tell you, those dispatches, you would get in a van or a bus? Because you always had another colleague. You'd go, and there were stories of you splitting hotel rooms with Adam Schefter on one trip. I remember them all. And then you had Emily Kaplan maybe one year.
2: Was on the trip. Kalen Kaler. You know, Emily Kaplan, the big star of ESPN hockey, Kalen Kaler, investigative reporter for ESPN covering the NFL now. You know what was great about that? Jenny Vrentis, New York Times, and all this. We would just get in this big van And there were like 3 years where Kaylin was the general manager of the trip and she would drive and I would sit in back and I'd write and we'd have power source, we'd have internet, we'd have everything. It was absolutely ideal. I remember one year, one of my last years, Dan Pompey came on and he was writing a story about me. And Dan Pompey at one point turns to me and he goes, I see why you love training camp because you got these people driving you around and here you are, you're sitting in the back doing your writing. It's fun. And I said, yeah. And we get to go to Culver's and have delicious shakes along the way. So anyway,
3: and get your Grater's ice cream in Cincinnati and wherever else.
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3: One of the great joys I always had with you, and you've always been so good to me, was the amount of love, labor, and thankless response we get when we would put out those mock drafts. And one year you looked at me and you said, Peter, I think I'm done. I think I'm done doing a mock draft. I said, you can't be done. We got to do it.
2: Yeah.
3: I don't think people understand the agony that you and I put in, because we do it differently than the legends like Mel Kiper and Daniel Jeremiah and Todd McShay, where they're telling you, here's what I would do, or here's what we...
2: Yeah.
3: You and I try and I still try to do it, and I did a very good job this year. I'll pat myself on the back. We try to get as accurate a mock draft as possible. Yeah. And when we're good, no one cares. And when we're bad, we hear about it.
2: You know, here's what it's like, really. You spend all this time, 2 to 3 weeks, doing nothing but arranging the checker pieces on your checkerboard, and you're hoping to get it right. And I tell people this story about that. The year that Kayvon Thibodeau and Evan Neal were top 10 picks for the Giants, I remember someone told me inside the Giants that Kayvon Thibodeau has got problems off the field. And I just cannot see John Mara telling Joe Shane, okay, if you love this guy, pick him. It's not going to happen. So I forget who I gave Kayvon Thibodeau to. But then I'm on the phone. It's Saturday night, maybe 8 o'clock, and I can change the mock before noon on Sunday, but they wanted to do graphic things with it.
3: Yeah.
2: My mock draft is in wet cement by Saturday night. Okay. And it's getting solidified. And Joe Shane tells me that night, he goes, Peter, and I told him, hey, I hear you're not taking Thibodeau, so I'm not giving him to you. And he said, well, I wouldn't be so sure about that.
3: You're like, that's all you needed.
2: And he said, I spent an hour with him on the phone today, and he answered every question I have. And he said, I have fewer doubts about him than I had before that phone call. And I'm not telling you that we're going to take him. I'm telling you that he kind of assuaged a lot of my fears in this phone call. And so I said, okay, I don't care. I'm still not giving them to him. And when they announced that, I just said, I'm the biggest dope on the planet.
3: You had it on a platter.
2: I'm an absolute total dope. And that is really what the mock draft is like. One phone call can totally mess up the entire draft. And at the end, I started to say to myself, that's it. I'm not making any more changes. I am not going to fall for whatever these guys are saying. And more often than not, it ended up screwing me.
3: I'll tell you what. Last year at the Combine, I came out of it. I won't reveal why or how. And I said, the Jets are taking David Bailey second overall. And I stuck to this and was on a mountain saying it everywhere. And the betting odds, which is a whole other piece to this that didn't exist when we started, all had Arvell Reese going number two to the Jets. And the day of the draft, it was maybe like minus 500 Arvell Reese. And people
2: were one of the only ones, right? Saying Bailey?
3: It is Bailey. It is Bailey. And that's they took great. Bailey, and I was on the McAfee show, and I almost regret doing it. But in a moment, I pumped my fist because I was like, there we go. That's conviction. I'm like, it's not about me. But it's so much work, and it's so much time, and it's so much being swayed. It's truly something you wouldn't understand unless you've been in these shoes.
2: Yeah. And the last thing I would say, one general manager has been in the league forever. I used to just complain about the mock. And one point he said, oh, stop bitching about your mock draft. I know how much you love doing it. I can tell. I can hear it in your voice. And I said, I love it because I'm a competitor.
3: Yes.
2: I hate it because it ruins my life.
3: Yes.
2: But anyway, that's one thing. I'll tell you this, Peter. It's one thing I don't miss.
3: Don't miss the mock draft. I haven't read the book yet. I haven't gotten the book yet. I'm going to devour it in about 2 days, I'm sure. But I do have some bullet points, and I want you to kind of touch on some of these things. The first thing that I saw in this book, and I got the chapters, is something very interesting to me. Most underrated players in the history of the league. Now, I remember you were always a big advocate for Don Hutson, the old Packers wide receiver who never gets mentioned as best Packer or get mentioned as best receiver of all time. But you were always waving that flag. Can I present my most underrated player and then you give me yours?
2: Yeah.
3: Mine is Justin Smith, the old defensive lineman for the
2: 49ers. He's on my list.
3: He's on the list?
2: Yes. He's on my list. He's in my top five.
3: He's unbelievable. He was unblockable, and he was the reason everything worked on that Niners defense that was so good for Fangio and Harbaugh, and you never hear his name mentioned.
2: Yeah, he's one of mine. My modern guy, a couple of modern guys I had on the list were Steve Tasker, because he's the best special teams player of all time, And, you know, it's crazy, but I had a quarterback on the list. You know what it was? Matt
10: Rich
2: Hasselbeck.
10: Gannon.
2: Matt Hasselbeck. And you want to know why? Matt Hasselbeck had one of the great games ever against the best defense in football at the time, the Ravens defense with Ed Reed and Ray Lewis. There's only two quarterbacks ever who put up 40 points on that Ravens defense, Peyton Manning and Matt Hasselbeck. I just think he never gets the credit he's due. But let me say one thing about Don Hudson, because people get on me when I say Don Hudson should be viewed better by history than Jerry Rice. And the reason is very simple. When Don Hudson retired, the NFL had played 25 years. The passing game was really starting to get big in the NFL in the 40s. When he retired, he had three times as many catches for three times as many yards and three times as many touchdowns as any player who ever played football. Now, granted, that's a short list at the time, but how about this little note? His touchdown record, 99 touchdowns, lasted for 44 years.
10: Wow.
2: Through Unitas, through Namath, through Fouts, through everybody. It lasted until Steve Largent broke it in 1989. So, in the immortal words of Laura King, I'm just saying.
10: Just saying.
2: Just appreciate history, please.
10: Don Hudson. All right. There is a chapter, and I think I've heard this story before, but I would love for you to share it here. Peyton Manning in the combine and a tanning bed.
2: Well, Peyton Manning, as you know, is a total anal nut job. And, you know, when he was, when we were going to name him Sportsman of the Year, I was charged with being the on-site person in Denver to sort of handle a lot of the arrangements, and sat down with Patrick Smythe, the PR guy, and Peyton the day before to go over run of show. And we're going over the menu. Okay, here's what we're having. I forget what it was. Peyton Manning changed the vegetables on the menu that night. Let's say there was going to be cauliflower and carrots. Well, he changed it to broccoli and green beans. And I don't know which ones he did, but that's what he is. But the story at the combine was that he knew that everybody looked at Ryan Leaf as this Adonis, the bigger guy, the guy built like a tree trunk. And he's going to get up there, stand in front of all the scouts, and Peyton Manning's going to look like a shrimp. So what does Peyton Manning do the day of, the combine, when he's got to stand in gym shorts and nothing else in front of a group, and he's going to have his picture taken that'll last forever? What does he do? He decides the day before that he's going to go sit in a tanning bed for an hour. He's going to look more, he's going to look a little tan,
10: Hollywood.
2: And on the day of the event, he goes into the bathroom right before going on stage, and he does 50 close grip push-ups on the toilet to kind of get a little sweat going and everything. And, you know, he goes out there and he ends up weighing 231 pounds and looking like a young whatever. I don't want to say Adonis because he's Peyton Manning, but he looks so much different. And then
10: young Lou Ferrigno. How about that?
2: Well, maybe a lighter Lou Ferrigno. But then Ryan Leaf comes out and he weighs 265 pounds. And everybody says, oh, my God, he just totally got out. And that, I'm convinced, really had played a part. I think the Colts would have ended up picking him anyway. That played a part in everyone's mind being changed by the scrawny Peyton Manning, because all of a sudden on this day at the combine, Peyton Manning made himself unscrawny.
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8: All right, 1988, the 49ers are rolling, but they had a quarterback decision to make. They had just traded for Steve Young, and Joe Montana was in and out with injuries. Take us places we can't go that you have been.
9: Well, I didn't cover the Niners that year, but I had always heard. One of the things about this book, Peter, is that there are stories in here that I didn't cover myself intimately, but that over the years I have always been fascinated about. And I was always fascinated about Bill Walsh's last year because I heard that he cracked that year, that he really was not doing well mentally that year, that he was very emotional and all that. And the staff of the 49ers that year, the 49ers were not playing well. They blew a 20-something point lead in Phoenix to the lousy Cardinals and lost 24-23. They come back to San Francisco and they're sitting in a staff meeting and he wants to know from everybody in that staff meeting, what's wrong? And he goes around the room, and there's a rookie quarterback coach on that staff named Mike Holmgren. And Mike Holmgren, everybody has their little thing, and they're all saying, well, you know, we're not playing well on special teams, we're not doing this. And that's not what Walsh wants to hear. He wants to know the big thing. What is going to fix us? And Holmgren basically says, hey, Bill, problem is you. And you got to pick a quarterback. You're vacillating between Montana and Young. It's dividing the team. It's dividing these guys. Walsh got furious. He stormed out of the room and he comes back 10 minutes later. And he basically says, you know, Mike's right. I got to pick. We're picking Montana. They pick Montana, totally turn their season around. That's one of the underrated points of Mike Holmgren's career, I'll tell you that much.
8: And then, of course, in the press conference afterwards, they beat, I want to say that was when they beat the Bengals in that dramatic game.
9: Yes.
8: And then he's crying and he surprises everyone with Musburger and says he's stepping away, right?
9: Yeah, I mean, look, after that game, he was toying when he went back to San Francisco. Remember the golf tournament, the famous golf tournament, was the week following the Super Bowl. It's the Bing Crosby, I think, down at Pebble Beach.
8: Out in Pebble Beach, yeah.
9: And Eddie DeBartolo is down there with Carmen Policy, the brain trust of this team. And they keep hearing, man, Bill is going to say he wants to come back. But they were not going to have him back. They had already decided that they were going with George Seifert.
8: Seifert was the man.
9: Even if Bill Walsh wanted to come back, they were kind of tired of it, Peter. I write about this in the book. And look, some of these things that I found out that I put in this book, like the Holmgren thing, nobody knows that. But like the Holmgren thing, there's a lot of things in this chapter that people who love the 49ers are going to say, holy crap, I didn't know that. I didn't know what happened. And the reason is that people don't mind talking 35 years later. You know, they're okay, especially, you know, God rest his soul, Bill Walsh is gone. You know, one of the reasons I found out so much about Reggie White and what exactly happened and how he really didn't want to go to Green Bay at the end of the day. The reason why you're able to find this stuff out is that some of these guys have passed away and others who are still around feel like, okay, now I can tell the whole story. And
8: that's, well, what is that story? I never heard that. The Reggie, all I remember is him riding a bicycle in training camp, being happy as could be and winning a Super Bowl.
9: He was happy as could be that he picked Green Bay. But the one thing about that choice, the one thing is that he really was torn. Even on the night that he made the choice, he was torn. And Jimmy Sexton, his agent, thought he was going to pick the 49ers. He was not sure. But Peter, you know the legend of Will McDonough. Okay? So Will McDonough comes out with a story at 10 p.m. on Monday night. The Final Four is being played between Michigan and was it Georgetown? I forget.
8: It would have been Michigan, North Carolina.
9: Michigan, North Carolina. Yeah. Sorry. Jimmy Sexton was supposed to go to the game, the agent. He's sitting in his hotel. He could never leave his hotel room. He had a ticket to go to that game with his college buddies, but he couldn't go. He could never leave his room because that was the night that everything was coming to a head. But that also was the night that they were absolutely sure that Reggie was going to pick the 49ers, so much so that about 10 o'clock, the Packers get totally shaken up when Will McDonough posts a story. And, on the, I don't even know, it wasn't a website. And I forget.
8: It wasn't the Boston Globe?
9: It was the Boston Globe, but it was like the early edition.
8: Okay.
9: The early Tuesday edition of the Boston Globe. And he wrote a story. And the story said that Reggie White is going to choose the San Francisco 49ers. And so everybody thought, well, that's over. And Ron Wolf and Mike Reinfeld are negotiating back in their office in Green Bay, and they knew it wasn't over. They knew that Reggie was vacillating, waffling. And then whatever it was, 10:30, 11 o'clock, Reggie White picks the Packers. But you'll read this chapter and you'll say, now I understand what was going through Reggie White's mind.
8: Okay, I have one more because this one is fascinating to me. Belichick crashed and burned in a way in Cleveland, where as much as everyone wants to blame that last season on the fact that they moved, Art Modell afterwards was no fan of Belichick's and told anyone who'd listen, like, this guy is just not the right personality to be a head coach. And yet Kraft hires him anyway. You have a chapter on this. Can you take us a little bit on the hiring of Bill Belichick by Robert Kraft, despite several people, not just Art Modell, saying that it's not worth bringing this guy back for a second run at being head coach?
9: When Robert Kraft, right around New Year's Day, right around the new century dawning, okay, he knew he was going to have to pick a new head coach. And he was trying to figure out, everybody is telling him, you got to pick Dom Capers. His sons, Dom Capers, pick this guy. He's going to lift us off the mat, blah, blah, blah. And Robert Kraft just didn't feel it with Dom Capers. He thought he was a good football coach, but he just didn't feel it. And he remembered how much the guys in the secondary, when Bill Belichick was working under Bill Parcells, with the Patriots for, what, a year or two on that coaching staff when Parcells was still coaching there. And he remembered the guys in that secondary loved Bill Belichick, would follow him into a fire. And he just kept remembering stuff. He would talk to – Kraft was so involved, and he talked to coaches. He was so impressed with Belichick. And he said, I don't care what happens. Now, Art Modell – told Robert Kraft these words: if you hire Bill Belichick, you'll be making the biggest mistake of your life. And it wasn't only him. It was really smart people in the league office, around the league, that Kraft, who was just getting, kind of his feet wet. He was only a few years into his ownership, and everybody was telling him, he didn't have anybody telling him that you should hire Belichick. But he just said, I'm going to do this because I just feel it. It's one of the things, Peter, I worked as a Hall of Fame voter for 32 years. The last few years, I just kept telling the story. This isn't only about Robert Kraft being the owner of a team that won six Super Bowls. And theoretically, as a practical matter, every owner who's won a boatload of Super Bowls gets in the Hall of Fame.
10: They're all in other, yeah.
9: But, you know, there's something about Kraft that is holding people back. And I said, there's one other thing other than winning these Super Bowls. There's one other thing. He went against the grain with everybody telling him, you're making a huge mistake if you hire Belichick. And he says, I don't care. I'm hiring him. And so that counts for something.
10: Yes.
9: That counts for a lot of something. And I think it's preposterous that he's not in the Hall of Fame.
11: You certain you got me?
12: Yeah.
11: Certain.
12: Oh, lunch.
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8: There it is, Peter King with a treasure trove of stories. See, I geek out on this stuff. Like, you tell me you have a story from 1973 when Johnny Unitas was backing up a rookie Dan Fouts and there's a cultural clash of the hippies versus the 1950s. I mean, that's what Peter King can provide. Look, grew up reading him, then he became a pal and whatever, but like, I'll read this book and it's crazy. I love that I list my most underrated players. Like, he's on the list. And I thought Goodell would have been the most influential. They turned this thing from
0: a cool sport that was maybe second to baseball. And then Goodell in 2006 has taken it to new heights. But I guess Peter doesn't agree with that. He's going with George Papa Bear Halas instead. And that's the beauty of it all. Unbelievable episode. Hope you guys enjoyed. Plenty more. We got a great one on Sunday. 1 o'clock, Rams Eagles. How about that? A 1 o'clock start, Rams versus Eagles in Philly. I cannot wait for that game. And there's so much more to discuss. Thank you for watching the Schrager Hour. Continue watching. Big day with Peter Schrager, 2 p.m. Eastern. Would be much appreciated if you did. All right, guys. Have a great one.

0: Welcome to Sources Tell, Jeff Passan. I am Jeff Passan, and finally, the postseason is here. 6 months of regular season baseball, 12 teams, and one championship, and we're going to cover it all today. We'll also talk with reporters from the four teams that secured first-round byes to get a sense of where they stand for the division series that starts Saturday. We're on to the best teams in baseball now, the ones that got byes from the wild card round. The best team in all of Major League Baseball, the Milwaukee Brewers, recovered by Adam McAlvey at MLB.com. He has done so for 26 years now. And Alden Gonzalez covers the Dodgers and all the rest of Major League Baseball for ESPN. Gentlemen, thank you so much for joining us. Adam, the Brewers have the best team in franchise history, 103 wins. They have the best starting pitcher in baseball, the guy who's going to win the National League Cy Young, and Jacob Mizorowski. And they also have arguably the best bullpen in the league. How good are they compared to last year's team that the Dodgers swept in the NLCS?
1: They are better than that team because last year they did not have Jacob Mizorowski at peak powers. He, remember, lost his rotation spot last September and was pitching out of the bullpen in the postseason. That's what propelled him into this season. It all started last year in the bullpen in October. So he is at the height of his powers. They also have a sneaky good offense, second in baseball in runs scored, despite hitting the second fewest home runs. So they're going to test the theory of whether you need to hit home runs to win October baseball games. Pat Murphy thinks they can do it, and they won that way all year long.